0: Austin Dirty Air throughout Pennsylvania and other states.
1: Court documents confirm that the federal government canceled more than 300 grants in 16 states because they voted for Kamala Harris in the 2024 election. Patrick Drupp with the Sierra Club says clean energy lowers bills, protects air and water, and provides secure and reliable electricity when families need it most.
2: Electricity prices are soaring at record highs right now, and Donald Trump is driving up costs for households even more by gutting these clean energy projects.
1: Pennsylvania was not directly affected by the grant cancellations. However, because the state is part of the regional power grid, decisions made in surrounding states can still be impacted. Danielle Smith reporting.
0: And an executive order from Governor Tim Walz has reshaped the immediate future of a controversial mining project near the Boundary Waters. While that plays out, environmental leaders ask the public not to assume all mining interests are off the table in Minnesota.
3: Tuesday's order essentially pauses state consideration of copper and nickel mining near the popular wilderness spot. That's after Congress lifted a moratorium that covered the area, reviving the proposed Twin Metals project. Elsewhere in Minnesota, Kelly Applegate of the Mille Lacs Band of Ojibwe says a similar mining effort near Tamarack isn't in a holding pattern, with an environmental review underway.
4: This would be Minnesota's first nickel mine, so the review will also establish an important precedent on how future mining proposals in water-rich environments and environmentally sensitive areas are evaluated.
3: The DNR is taking public comment on Tamarack through September 14th. I'm Mike Moen.
0: And students in Indiana begin forming ideas about possible careers as kids. Research suggests early career exploration can improve confidence and decision-making. Tammy Silverman is with the Indiana Youth Institute and says career exploration should start early.
5: Young people actually start forming ideas about their futures long before they have to make those decisions. This isn't something that a single person or an institution can prepare a young person.
0: State data show parents have a significant influence over what students choose to do after high school. This is Public News Service. Missouri small business owners and supporters are celebrating a new federal rule that ends a requirement for U.S. companies to report identifying information about their owners to the government.
6: The Treasury Department finalized the change last week, exempting millions of businesses nationwide. The mandate was created under the Corporate Transparency Act to help fight financial crimes. Small businesses account for more than 99% of all businesses in Missouri. Brad Jones is Missouri State Director for the National Federation of Independent Businesses, known as NFIB. He calls the move a major victory.
7: They have completely and totally exempted all American companies, and that's about 32 million small businesses, primarily under 20 employees. So this is a huge deal.
6: NFIB estimates the change will save small businesses nationwide more than $128 billion in regulatory and compliance costs. Crystal Blair reporting.
0: And a mom in Iowa has asked U.S. Senator Chuck Grassley to subpoena algorithm information from Meta, the owner of Instagram, one of the most popular social media platforms among teenagers. She made the request following her daughter's suicide, who often spent time on apps that allegedly damaged her mental health.
8: Katie Townsend, the mother of the 16-year-old girl, said her daughter recorded a video on her phone claiming algorithms were affecting her mental state. There's been discussion in the U.S. about trying to limit access to the most popular apps. University of Iowa epidemiologist Jonathan Platt explains that online content is designed to evoke a strong response from the user.
9: Things that make you very happy, things that make you very angry, things that are outrageous, that stimulate some sort of extreme kind of emotional reaction when you see it.
8: Grassley hasn't said if he intends to lead an effort to subpoena the algorithm data. According to UNICEF, an under-16 social media ban in Australia has largely failed. I'm Mark Moran.
0: Finally, environmental groups are protesting the Trump administration's new proposal, released Tuesday, to repeal the roadless rule and open up 44 million acres of national forest to new roads and commercial logging and mining.
10: Forests are known to provide important wildlife habitat and play a role in filtering and storing water from snowmelt. John Zablocki from the nonprofit American Rivers says in California, the watersheds for the Inyo and Angeles National Forests alone provide drinking water for more than 4.5 million people.
11: In California, you've got 9,667 river miles that flow through inventory roadless areas, and it's over 1,100 watersheds, and there's 10.9 million people, with more than a quarter of the state's population, that are getting their water from those areas.
10: I'm Suzanne Potter.
0: This is Mike Clifford for Public News Service, member and listener supported. 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
12: Muskmelon or cantaloupe? Are the terms interchangeable? We ask and answer that question on the Old Farmer's Almanac Radio Report. With more practical tips and useful advice, this is the Old Farmer's Almanac Radio Report for Wednesday, August 19th, the 231st day of the year. Actors Peter Gallagher and John Stamos share a birthday, and a bronze statue of the Fonz was unveiled in Milwaukee, Wisconsin on this day in 2008. What's the difference between a cantaloupe and a muskmelon? See if you can follow this. A cantaloupe is a muskmelon, but not all muskmelons are cantaloupes. Musk is the Persian word for perfume, and it can describe any fragrant, melon-shaped fruit. It includes both American and European cantaloupes, as well as honeydew melons. But the term cantaloupe is quite specific, belonging only to the netted tan melon with orange flesh. It also happens to be in season right now, so try to sniff out a good one at your local farmer's market. That is the Old Farmer's Almanac Radio Report. Learn more about everything at almanac.com.
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14: This is Lee Habib, and this is Our American Stories, the show where America is the star and the American people, coming to you from the city where the West begins, Fort Worth, Texas. There's an old West adage that goes something like this, quote, God created man and Abe Lincoln freed them, but Sam Colt made them equal. Colt Revolver has been called the peacemaker, the equalizer, and the gun that won the West. Phil Anschutz writes in Out Where the West Begins, quote, Samuel Colt's life was the American story written in capital letters. Here's Greg Hengler with the story of Samuel Colt.
15: Samuel Colt is born July 19th, 1814 in Hartford, Connecticut. His first 5 years of life are spent in privilege because of his father's business success. But from the age of 6 to 14, Samuel Colt loses his mother and sister to tuberculosis, and then loses a brother and another sister to suicide. At 11, he's indentured to a farmer. Colt begins reading from the Compendium of Knowledge, a scientific encyclopedia containing biographies of famous inventors. He gains knowledge of practical chemistry and becomes obsessed over fireworks and underwater explosives. Then, after one of his fireworks experiments sets his school ablaze, he's expelled. Here's William Hoseley, author of Colt, The Making of an American Legend.
16: Sam Colt came from a kind of difficult background. His mother died when he was 7. He didn't take to his formal studies, but he liked taking things apart and putting them back together again. He also liked explosives. He was kind of a prankster, and it got him in a lot of trouble.
15: After his expulsion, Colt's father enlists his troublesome 16-year-old boy as a seaman on a ship that will be sailing halfway around the world to Calcutta, India. His father hopes that the journey will teach his son responsibility and that he will learn a trade as a seaman. But instead, the trip fills Samuel Colt with another idea. Colt is fascinated by guns and believes there's a way to make them better. It's the early 19th century. Battles are fought with sabers and single-shot muskets. Here's Ashley Lubinsky, curator at the Cody Firearms Museum in Cody, Wyoming, explaining the limited and cumbersome nature of guns at the time.
17: You had to load it from the top of the gun, and you took a whole cartridge, which was powder, the projectile, and paper, and you would end up putting it down the barrel with a rod. So loading single shotguns weren't horribly efficient. It would take you about a minute or so to load three shots if you were really good.
15: Colt has a revolutionary idea inspired by the giant steering wheel on his ship.
16: He sees that the mechanisms that are used to steer and control these ships had ratchets, and when they rotated the wheel, that it would cock and that these ratchets would hold it in place.
15: Like the ship's wheel, with axles, spokes, a barrel, and handles, Colt notices that regardless of which way the ship's wheel spins, each spoke always came in direct line with a clutch that could be set to hold it. Colt envisions a firearm with a cylinder that can turn after each shot and lock, and then be fired multiple times. While on board the ship, Colt carves a wooden prototype of a revolving cylinder mechanism out of scrap wood. This is the beginning of the revolver. When Colt returns to America, he's a young man determined to turn his vision into a reality. At an early age, the young entrepreneur developed a hustler streak. From 1832 to 1836, Colt travels throughout America as Dr. Colt, spelled C-O-U-L-T, as the playbills read, giving demonstrations of the newly discovered nitrous oxide, or laughing gas. In Out Where the West Begins, Phil Anschutz adds some color. Clad in a fashionable coat and top hat and surrounded by smoking beakers, wax demons, mummies, and exploding fireworks, Colt persuaded spectators to sniff a bag coated with nitrous oxide. Sam guaranteed his audience a good half hour's laugh at the resulting spectacle. Colt's mix of salesmanship with showmanship is on par with the likes of P.T. Barnum. While touring the country, Colt goes looking for investors interested in his revolver.
18: And your revolver? It always keeps you loaded. This is going to revolutionize the world.
17: He is the consummate salesman. When Sam Colt would come to you and ask for money, he's so over the top and he's such a unique personality, it's going to completely win over whoever he's asking.
15: With the help of wealthy New Jersey relatives and friends, Colt raises $230,000, the equivalent of over $6 million today, and begins manufacturing his revolver.
18: So, what do you think? Am I onto something?
16: There were bugs at first. You don't want any chance that if you pull the trigger on a revolver, more than one bullet's going to go off at the same time, or even blow up the cylinder.
14: And you've been listening to our own Greg Hengler tell the story of Samuel Colt. He grew up early in affluence, but by the ages of 6 through 14, lost his mother, his sister, both of them to TB, lost two more relatives to suicide, and then he's off on his own. And he didn't take to formal studies. By the way, neither did the Wright brothers. There's so many innovators and inventors that we tell the stories of in Our American Stories. But my goodness, he loved to take things apart and put them back together. And of course, what we learn also is that he was part engineer, part salesman, part showman, and of course, innovator. When we come back, more of this American story, this classic American story, Samuel Colt's story, here on Our American Stories. This is Lee Habib, and this is Our American Stories. 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
19: So how does USDA's latest balance sheet for our nation's corn supplies handle what is forecasted to be the second largest crop on record, second only behind last year's harvest? World Agricultural Outlook Board Chair Mark Jackanowski says a key component appears to be exports.
20: Continued very strong pace of U.S. corn exports for the back year. The crop that's currently being marketed, we raised our export forecast by 75 million bushels to another new record, 3.4 billion bushels of U.S. corn exports from the old crop. And then for the new crop year, we increased our export forecast by an equivalent 75 million bushels.
19: That led to
20: U.S. ending stocks tighten up a fair amount this month, down 137 million bushels to 1.65 billion, and that would be down almost 300 million bushels year over year.
19: The August season-ending average price for corn was adjusted up one dime, now $4.50 a bushel. I'm Rod Bain reporting for the U.S. Department of Agriculture in Washington, D.C.
14: And we continue with Our American Stories and the story of Samuel Colt. Let's pick up where we last left off. Here's our own Greg Hengler.
15: Colt improves his design and in 1836 is awarded a patent to a 28 caliber, five-shot repeating firearm with a revolving cylinder. It's called the Colt Patterson, and it's like nothing the firearms industry has ever seen. Colt is 23 years old. But Colt's new revolver is proving a tough sell. Lawmen and military are not willing to take a chance on such a new and untested design. In 1842, after 6 years and a production run of 5,000 pistols and rifles, Colt declares bankruptcy and liquidates his assets. But 2,000 miles southwest in the new state of Texas, the Colt revolver is about to be put to the test. Here's Dr. Roger McGrath, author of Gunfighters, Highwaymen, and Vigilantes.
21: Sam Colt's first large sale of his revolver went not to the U.S. Army, which rejected the gun outright, but to the Texas Navy. But plagued by lack of funding and political battles, the Texas Navy nearly ceased to exist by 1844, and its Colt's revolvers then went to the Texas Rangers. The Rangers' first use of the revolvers came in the Battle of Walker's Creek in June 1844. Jack Hayes and 15 of his Rangers were out scouting for Comanche raiders when the Comanche discovered them. The numbers were to the Comanche liking. Chief Yellow Wolf led more than 70 Comanche warriors. What Yellow Wolf and the other Comanche didn't count on was the Colt revolver. And every Ranger was armed with two Colts.
22: They were used to hearing the one shot go off, and then they all scramble to load, and then the next shot goes off. But imagine then hearing bang, bang, bang. Would have been incredibly powerful and something to be incredibly intimidated by.
21: After several failed attempts at charging and overwhelming the outnumbered Rangers, the Comanche broke and fled, dropping shields, lances, and bows. A Comanche chief said he would never fight the Rangers again because they had a shot for every finger on their hands.
23: On the ridge! Rifles!
15: Then in 1846, the Mexican-American War breaks out after the constant border battles between Captain Samuel Walker and his Texas Rangers in the country of Mexico. For Walker and his men, the time it takes to reload a gun is often the difference between life and death. For every shot the Mexicans fire with their standard rifles, Walker's men can fire five. It's the beginning of a new era in warfare.
24: Sam Walker began experimenting with how to use this. It's like, what do they got? What is this secret weapon? This is something we've never seen before.
22: You don't have to have a single shot. You don't have to load the gun every time you fire. You've got something that you can load several rounds in.
15: On November 30th, 1846, Captain Samuel Walker writes Samuel Colt a letter that will change the course of history. That letter reports how the Colt pistol changed the way he and his Rangers fight. With a $25,000 U.S. government contract for 1,000 pistols that Walker arranged, and with the design modifications that Walker suggested, a larger gun with 6 shots rather than 5, Sam Colt re-entered the gun manufacturing business in 1847.
24: The revolver went through the process of user influence, influencing both design and also the practical use of the thing. They tinkered with this invention.
15: Colt develops a .44 caliber, 4-pound, 9-ounce revolver named the Walker, after the man who made it happen.
18: Increase the black powder by 60 grains. The barrel to 9 inches.
17: The Colt Walker is a much heavier gun, heavier caliber than Colt's original invention. But these Texas Rangers could handle that type of firearm.
15: Many consider the Walker the mightiest handgun of its day, with firepower that won't be matched for 90 years, until the release of the .357 Magnum. Colt's business soars, and the name Colt becomes synonymous with revolvers.
17: Sam Colt created a brand around himself, and so what he was trying to establish there was that he was the guy, he was the brand. When you saw him, you thought success.
15: But Colt's most revolutionary idea isn't in his new design. It's in how he puts it together. More than half a century before Henry Ford used mass production assembly lines in his automobile factories, Colt employed them to produce his revolvers in his enormous Hartford armory beginning in the 1850s. Using interchangeable parts, Colt's armory could turn out 150 weapons per day by 1856. The mass production allowed Colt to make his weapons more affordable to gun buyers settling in the West. Colt's mass production achievement is only matched by the revolver's quality. Samuel Colt is an absolute perfectionist. Americans are also taken with the way in which this pistol of industrialization was itself like a small factory. It was a bullet-firing machine as opposed to a single-shot instrument. Once Colt perfected the system for mass-producing complex metal instruments like firearms, that system was readily adapted to make typewriters, sewing machines, and eventually bicycles, motorcycles, automobiles, cameras, you name it. In 1849, as the California Gold Rush begins, Colt develops the legendary 1840 pocket revolver, the single most successful pistol produced in his lifetime, with 325,000 sold by the time of his death. Most historians agree that the most serious mistake Colt makes is firing employee Roland White after he presented him with a patent on a new innovation.
1: Powder and ball in the front, primer in the back.
2: Reloading would be much faster.
15: Up until this time, the shooter poured powder into each of the 6-cylinder mouths, then push a bullet over the powder, and then load a percussion cap on the rear of the cylinder, making the reloading process cumbersome, to say the least.
17: Roland White came up with this idea for a bored-through cylinder that would allow you to load the firearm from the rear. It's not something Colt had.
18: The fire from one shot will set off every chamber. It's dangerous.
14: And you've been listening to our own Greg Hengler tell the story of Samuel Colt. Whoever came problems early in the development of this revolver, including a bankruptcy proceeding, proving that there's rarely a smooth road to success for American entrepreneurs. But soon Colt got his big break, and not from the U.S. Army, not a contract from the Army, but from the Texas Navy. And those guns ended up in the hands of the Texas Rangers. By the way, the revolver solved this problem in the time it took to reload the single shotgun. Well, it was a life and death matter. the secret weapon, this revolver that could fire again and again. You didn't need to reload the gun every time you took a shot. It was a bullet-firing machine, we learned, and it would change the way we fight. There was no mightier handgun until Smith & Wesson came out with the .357 Magnum. And by 1856, Colt was mass-producing these guns, and his mass-production talents, well, they would spill out into other products, from sewing machines to just about everything else. And, by the way, doing it while making quality weapons. When we come back, we'll find out what happens next in the life of Samuel Colt here on Our American Stories.
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14: And we continue with Our American Stories and the story of Samuel Colt. Let's pick up where we last left off.
15: With almost a complete monopoly on the revolver, Colt isn't ready to take a chance on something new. Here's Mitt Romney.
4: My dad used to say, there's nothing as vulnerable as entrenched success. Sometimes if an enterprise feels it has no real competition, it becomes complacent, and ultimately it can get wiped out by a small upstart that comes out with a better product.
15: Fired by Colt, Roland White takes his groundbreaking idea to two men who intend to be Colt's biggest rivals, Horace Smith and Daniel Wesson. They jump at White's patent and gladly pay him a royalty. With this move, one of the most iconic names in gun making is born. Smith & Wesson. Samuel Colt built his business on the back of the Mexican-American War. That was just a drop in the bucket compared to the impact of the gold rush and Western migration. Then, in the summer of 1856, Colt marries 29-year-old Elizabeth Hart, the daughter of a devoutly Christian and affluent Newport family. But as the 1850s draw to a close, the southern states begin arming themselves. Colt has been supplying arms to the U.S. military for years, but the military is about to be split in two. It's time for Samuel Colt to decide where his loyalties lie.
5: How can I be of service?
6: I'm here representing some gentlemen that are dedicated to a cause.
7: When you're on the outbreak of war, there's a really difficult problem that arises for firearms manufacturers. And that is the balance between loyalty and being a good businessman. In this case, this is a war breaking out in the United States between the North and the South. This isn't America and the other guy. This is their home.
15: In 1860, just 1 year before the Civil War begins, Colt sells the modern equivalent of more than $3 million worth of guns to the South. A risky move for a Northern businessman. Colt gets labeled a Southern sympathizer, and worse, a traitor.
24: Sam Colt got into a lot of trouble on the eve of the Civil War because he also was believed to be arming the South. But in fact, Colt supplied arms to both sides before the war. After the war began, that stopped.
15: At the outbreak of the Civil War, Colt doubles the size of his armory and his factory is operating around the clock. But for Sam Colt, the success he craved and achieved would ironically contribute to his death. On January 10th, 1862, Samuel Colt dies of gout complications at the age of 47. By this time, Samuel Colt has made and sold 1 million guns. His 35-year-old widow, Elizabeth, is left in control of the company and a personal fortune of $15 million, the equivalent of over $300 million today. Elizabeth keeps the business running, even as the war wages on. After losing four children and a husband within 5 years, Elizabeth has begun to emerge from a year of mourning. Then, on February 5th, 1864, Colt's armory bursts into flames and burns to the ground. Elizabeth stands at her window and watches her husband's vision go up in flames. Many believe Confederate sympathizers started the blaze. However, no one ever discovers the real cause. Elizabeth resolves to rebuild the armory while continuing wartime operations in an unburned wing of the building. Elizabeth Colt would also continue to innovate, eventually producing what would become the most famous Colt gun of them all, the Colt 45, also known as the Peacemaker, and what we know now as the gun that won the West. It is still in production to this very day. Here again is Dr. Roger McGrath.
21: While much has been made of the 1873 Colt Peacemaker, and rightfully so, many of the famous gunmen of the Old West quickly replaced their single-action Peacemakers with Colt's new double-action revolvers in 1877. Colt offered the new revolver in a .38 caliber, which was called the Lightning, and in a .41 caliber, which was christened the Thunderer. Among the many gunslingers who quickly adopted Colt's new revolver were Billy the Kid and John Wesley Hardin.
15: When the Civil War finally ends, America is transformed in countless ways, not least of which is gun ownership. Most of the soldiers come home with a prized possession.
7: The Civil War really marks a turning point for firearms in American history, with a revolver and with mass production really taking off. People were able to start buying revolvers. It's really the birth of a huge movement in America with firearms. People are still carrying the revolver because it's a reliable gun today.
15: Colt transformed his products into icons, and his Colt revolvers became fixed in the American imagination as the very symbol of Western independence. The story of the Colt Company after Colt family ownership continues to be one of innovation in weaponry. The Gatling gun, Browning rifles and machine guns, and the M16. During the 19th century, Samuel Colt did for pistols what fellow Connecticut native Eli Terry did for clocks. He made guns affordable for the average American. Couple that with the spread of armaments after the Civil War, and what you have is an American inheritance passed on from the 19th to the 20th century.
14: And a terrific job on the production, editing, and storytelling by our own Greg Hengler. And my goodness, it's so true what Mitt Romney said. There is nothing as vulnerable as entrenched success, whether it be a business or your own life. And what do you know? On the heels of Colt's incredible and remarkable journey comes the competition, Smith & Wesson. And it comes on hard, but also coming on at the time was the Civil War. And of course, finally and regrettably, Colt had to choose sides. It wasn't easy for him, and he chose to sell to the South predominantly. 3 million guns to the South in 1860 alone. And, of course, what came with it? He was called the Southern sympathizer and, worse, a traitor to his nation. But Colt's operation doubled in size, and by 1862, he'd made and sold a whopping 1 million guns. He dies young, and his wife, Elizabeth, takes over the business. And this happens time and again in American life. family, second generation, wives, third generation, keep the business relevant. And this happened with the Colts. Not every second gen or third trashes the place. And she ended up with her team coming up with the Colt 45, the staple that's still around today with the nickname the Peacemaker. Colt made guns available and affordable for all Americans, for ordinary Americans. This may have been the primary accomplishment of Colt, was his mass manufacturing prowess. The very same thing we learned from our Henry Ford story that Ford did for the American people, made cars more affordable and more effective and efficient. The story of Samuel Colt, a classic American story here on Our American Stories.
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0: we return to Our American Stories, and we love to tell stories about history on this show. And all of our history stories are brought to us by the great folks at Hillsdale College, where you can go to learn all the things that matter in life, all the things that are beautiful in life, a classical liberal arts college. And there are so few of them left in this great country. And if you can't get to Hillsdale, Hillsdale will come to you with their free and terrific online courses. I learned more watching the Constitution 101 course, their free offering, than I did in 3 years studying law at the University of Virginia School of Law. Up next, a story from writer Ann Clare on two of America's first responses to the attack on Pearl Harbor, the Doolittle Raids and the Battle of the Coral Sea. Take it away, Ann.
1: The Japanese attacks on Pearl Harbor and other Allied strongholds on December 7th, 1941, had far-reaching consequences. Shocked and angered, the United States officially entered the Second World War. On the home front, people of Japanese descent living in the U.S. faced suspicion and in some cases internment. Abroad, the U.S. Navy, damaged but not destroyed, looked for chances to strike back. Now, as the U.S. was looking for a chance to strike back, one of the goals was Tokyo itself. The new commander in the Pacific, World War I veteran Admiral Chester Nimitz, definitely knew that striking Tokyo was no mean feat. His ships were pretty severely outnumbered in the Pacific, and in order to get bombers close enough to strike Tokyo, he'd have to send an aircraft carrier and escort ships within just a couple hundred miles of the target. And at that range, he risked both the planes and the ships when he didn't really have any to spare. So how could he risk it? Well, the answer came in this whole plan that became known as the Doolittle Raid because it was led by Lieutenant Commander James, or Jimmy, Doolittle. Now, an aircraft carrier's regular complement of planes has a shorter range, but B-25 bombers had a range of around 1,200 or more miles. So the big idea was that if pilots could be trained to take off in B-25s from a carrier's short runway, those extra miles would make the whole scheme of an attack on Tokyo far less risky to the ships. The problem was that the B-25s were too heavy to land on the carriers afterwards. So they had to figure out what to do with the planes. Now, Doolittle's plan was that they'd actually continue past Tokyo after dropping the bombs and land in China. Because while there was a lot of conflict going on in China, there were friendly forces there. The Chinese had groups that were allied with the Americans, even though Japan was occupying different areas. They hoped they could find sheltering forces to hide them, and then eventually they could just make their way back to the U.S. Nimitz agreed to the plan. So 16 B-25s and 80 crewmen boarded the USS Hornet and set out. The plan did succeed, in part. Now, the bombers achieved their surprise. They were able to unload their payloads and to fly on. Afterwards, things didn't work out quite as they might have hoped. One crew did not make it to China. They actually landed near Vladivostok and were detained there as authorities of the USSR, maybe overcome with the need to show hospitality to their new allies, detained them for over a year until they got out. Eight of the Doolittle Raiders were meant to fly on. Afterwards, things didn't work out quite as they might have hoped. One crew did not make it to China. They actually landed near Vladivostok and were detained there as authorities of the USSR, maybe overcome with the need to show hospitality to their new allies, detained them for over a year

0: However, Doolittle himself and the majority of the others did find shelter with the sympathetic Chinese as planned. Now, the Japanese authorities really downplayed the importance. They called it the Do-Nothing Raid instead of the Doolittle Raid. However, Admiral Yamamoto is quoted as saying, "Even though there wasn't much damage, it is a disgrace that the skies of the Imperial capital should have been defiled without a single enemy plane being shot down." As the Japanese planned their next strokes, their attempt to spread their influence and control in the Pacific would shortly bring them into a direct clash with U.S. forces in the Coral Sea. But before we can really move on to the Coral Sea, we need to go back a little bit to the other American responses to Pearl Harbor. U.S. naval intelligence was scrambling. They were fairly shocked and embarrassed at how badly things had gone at Pearl, and it really galvanized the efforts of people like cryptanalyst Commander Joseph Rochefort and Admiral Nimitz's Chief Intelligence Officer Captain Edwin Layton, and they really were struggling to break the Japanese naval code. And in late April, they sent word they discovered something. Maybe it was spurred by the successful Doolittle raid, but whatever the case, Japan was preparing for a big push to expand their influence in the Pacific, and it appeared they'd try to take Port Moresby in New Guinea, which would give them dominance of the Coral Sea, very close to Australia. So victory there would give the Japanese a real clear shot at Australia, as well as potentially cutting Australia's supply lines with the US, which would really do a number on Allied efforts in the Pacific. Admiral Nimitz sent the aircraft carriers Yorktown and Lexington, along with several American and Australian cruisers, to meet this threat. And it turned out the intelligence was correct. Admiral Yamamoto had sent his own forces to the Coral Sea, including not two, but three carriers. So the stage was set for a new kind of naval battle. Aircraft carriers were not brand new on the scene, but they definitely changed the face of naval warfare in the Pacific. Because both US and the Japanese could launch attacks on each other while still completely out of sight. Now, of course, the trick is, the planes would still need to be able to find the opposing vessels. This might not sound hard in theory, but poor weather conditions made it pretty difficult, especially for the Japanese who had no radar. The opposing sides spent the 5th and 6th of May searching for each other. On the morning of the 6th, U.S. planes spotted smaller aircraft carrier, the Shoho, and sank her. One down, two to go, but the two remaining were the big carriers. Due to weather on May 8th, U.S. planes had difficulty locating the Japanese carriers. And when they did, one took refuge under low clouds and escaped. The other took three bomb hits and was temporarily put out of commission. But meanwhile, the Japanese planes had located the Yorktown and the Lexington. The Yorktown was hit, but not sunk. The Lexington, unfortunately, was not so fortunate. She was hit multiple times. The crew worked furiously to repair the ship and put out fires, and for a while it appeared they were succeeding. But 12 minutes after their ship's log reported that all the fires below decks were put out, a new entry was logged that heavy explosions were felt venting up through the bomb elevators, and in spite of all the crew's efforts, in the end, she had to be abandoned and scuttled. And that was essentially the end of the Battle of the Coral Sea. Interestingly, both sides claimed victory. The Japanese lost their smaller carrier and more aircraft than the Americans. However, the loss of the Lexington was a blow to U.S. forces in the Pacific. The Yorktown survived, but had to limp back to Pearl Harbor trailing an oil slick. Perhaps the best claim for American victory, though, is the fact that the Japanese plans to invade Port Moresby were thwarted for good, as it turned out. However, the Japanese Navy did have other plans in the works. As new intelligence came in, Admiral Nimitz urged the workers repairing the Yorktown to hurry up, because if his analysts were correct, she was going to be needed soon to defend Midway.
1: And great job, as always, to Monty on the storytelling there, and a special thanks

to Anne Claire telling the story of the Doolittle Raids and the Battle of the Coral Sea. We tell these stories about World War II and all of our stories about history. Because if we forget what we did, well, we'll forget who we are. And by the way, for my money, that was a win for us. You can both claim victory. But the Japanese had plans with the Coral Sea, and we had plans of our own to stop them. And we did. And imagine what would have happened in World War II if Australia had been captured and taken over by the Japanese. Oh, be still my heart that that didn't happen. The story of the Doolittle Raids and the Battle of the Coral Sea, our history stories, is always brought to us by the great folks at Hillsdale College, here on Our American Stories.

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2: Clear skies across most of the region tonight. A few isolated showers and thunderstorms possible early on over southwest Kansas and the Oklahoma Panhandle. Those will come to a quick end, though. We'll see temperatures falling back into the upper 50s and low 60s over most of Nebraska tonight. Mid to upper 60s for most of Kansas, with a few 70s along the Oklahoma border. And overnight low temperatures in the mid to upper 70s over most of Oklahoma. On Thursday, we'll see a blend of clouds and sunshine across the region. A slight chance of thunderstorms over Oklahoma as we go through the day, but the vast majority of the region will stay dry. We'll see high temperatures in the mid to upper 80s and low 90s across most of the region. A few low to mid 80s over northeastern Nebraska and into northeast Kansas as well. Upper 90s and a few 100-degree readings across southwestern and south-central Kansas, and temperatures around 100 for much of Oklahoma as well. That's a look at your latest forecast. I'm meteorologist Ray Miller in the Weatherology Weather Center.
3: 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KFRM will pay a $5,000 reward for information leading to the arrest and conviction of a cattle thief or thieves in Kansas, Oklahoma, or Nebraska. If you see something suspicious, call law enforcement immediately. If that leads to the arrest and conviction of a cattle thief or thieves, KFRM will pay you a $5,000 reward. When contacting law enforcement, you must leave your name so we can verify your part in capturing the good-for-nothing crooks. The cattle industry is paramount to the economy of the plains. KFRM is proud to be a part of that industry and proud to help punish those who would steal cattle. A strange pickup in the neighborhood with a stock trailer, lights out at night in a pasture, an out-of-state truck or trailer in line at the sale barn. Remember, call law enforcement immediately and you could receive a $5,000 reward from KFRM.
4: News this hour from Town Hall. I'm Keith Peters in Washington. President Trump was on the White House lawn to inspect some of his pet projects.
5: President Donald Trump played a White House tour guide, showing off the helipad he's building on the White House lawn before leaning over to add his autograph.
6: It's 35,000 pounds per square inch.
5: Trump says the granite being laid for the helipad will leave visiting foreign leaders very impressed, including
6: President Xi is coming, other heads of state will come.
5: Trump remains focused on such projects, even as his war in Iran nears the six-month mark. With his approval ratings down, just 2.5 months to go before the critical midterm elections, and as voters are increasingly worried about a weakening economy. I'm Lisa DeWine.
4: Across 250 years, only three elected governors in America have been black, all Democrats and all men, including current Maryland Governor Wes Moore. But Moore could soon have company.
7: Florida Republicans have settled on Congressman Byron Donalds as their candidate for governor, and that now makes eight black major party nominees for governors this year. Maryland's Wes Moore is seeking re-election in November. The Democrat is just the third elected black governor in U.S. history. All have been Democrats and men. The November slate includes Democrats and Republicans, men and women. The nominees are promoting their experience and their ideas for all constituents. But many say the possibility of expanding representation matters given the nation's history. Bernie Bennett reporting.
4: The national debt has surpassed a record $40 trillion, highlighting the impact of defense costs, social programs, and interest on the deficit. This milestone comes just 5 months after hitting $39 trillion. On Wall Street, the Dow up by 119 points, the Nasdaq rose 41, the S&P 500 index advancing by 18. More on these stories at townhall.com.
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4: A former senior advisor to Dr. Anthony Fauci has pleaded guilty to plotting to conceal federal COVID records.
19: The records have to do with research into the origins of the deadly COVID pandemic. Dr. David Morins is scheduled to be sentenced November 12th by a Maryland federal judge. He pleaded guilty to conspiring to defraud the U.S. government by using his private email account to intentionally circumvent public records laws while employed at the National Institute of Allergy and Infectious Diseases under Fauci. Rich Thomason reporting.
4: More governors are shifting their stances or taking more steps to squeeze data centers as the midterm elections near and public opinion sours on the energy-hungry behemoths. The backlash to the server warehouses is enveloping races for governor in some of the nation's biggest states and presidential backgrounds. News and analysis at townhall.com. From Washington, I'm Keith Peters. New details are emerging out of the Pennsylvania Attorney General's office about the Penn State University cocaine scandal involving two fraternity houses. So far, according to authorities, 14 people have been charged.
20: Pennsylvania's Attorney General releasing new information about the inner workings of the alleged cocaine ring at Penn State. The ringleaders identified as Agostino Abatiello, 24, and Thomas Robinson, who both graduated from the university in 2024. Both facing felonies. Others allegedly involved include Thomas's father, Paul Robinson, charged with tampering with evidence. The AG says kilos of cocaine were being transported across state lines from Long Island, New York, and Philadelphia, and sold through two off-campus frat houses, Sigma Chi and Delta Upsilon.
4: That's correspondent Laura Winters reporting. More on these stories at townhall.com. I'm Keith Peters.
21: This is Kansas Profile. I'm Ron Wilson, director of the Huck Boyd National Institute for Rural Development at Kansas State University. How about a tasty snack? Would you prefer unicorn eggs, meteors, or bunny tails? These are the creative names of freeze-dried candies that will pop in your mouth. Such fanciful names are the creative ideas of a family-owned business in rural Kansas. It's today's Kansas Profile. Sammy Mills and her husband Chase are the owners of Mammoth Mouth LLC, which produces and provides delicious freeze-dried goods. Sammy's family moved around a lot as she grew up. She met her husband at the College of the Ozarks in Missouri. He is a computer programmer and she was a science teacher until they started having children. They moved to the Kansas City area for jobs. In 2014, they moved to Lacine in Linn County. They now have five children ages 10 years to one. In her home, Mills developed small-batch products of her own as a business enterprise. She created homemade soaps and lip care products, for example. One year, the Mills family bought a freeze dryer for their home food use. Mills enjoyed experimenting with it. After reading a social media post, she tried freeze-drying candy. She took some of that to a craft show along with her other products. "The candy blew everything else out of the water," Mills said. "It proved very popular." The market was signaling that they should pursue this as a primary focus of the business. In October 2022, the Mills family launched Mammoth Mouth LLC. They remodeled a separate building to become their commercial kitchen, got it inspected, and began operations. The family considered various names for the business. A name that stuck was Mammoth Mouth. Their freeze-dried candies continue to be a top seller. What makes freeze-dried candies so tasty? "Do you want the short version or the long, nerdy science teacher version?" Mills responded. In a nutshell, freeze dryers use a combination of freezing, heating, and vacuum pressure to remove moisture from food. concentrates what's there, Mills said. In true teacher fashion, she explains this in a way that makes sense. It's like a can of tomato soup before you put the water in it, Mills said. There's more intensity of flavor when the water is removed, she said. This magnifies the flavor of products, whether they are sweet, sour, or savory. It's amazing, Mills said. I love seeing people's expressions when they try our products for the first time. Mills has experimented with various types of candies. My husband and me and our kids come up with the product names, Mills said. This has resulted in product lines with names such as unicorn eggs, meteors, which have high-powered flavor, and bunny tails, which are soft and white. There are also rainbow pops and mammoth donuts, which look like oat rings with various flavors. There are also products with names such as party puffs, alien bread, meadow muffins, fairy pillows, caramel clouds, and more. It's obvious that the family has a lot of fun naming these products. Mammoth Mouth is also expanding its product line. Freeze-dried fruit is said to retain much more of the fruit's nutritional value than when it is dehydrated. Strawberry Bliss is one such product. The company also offers a wide variety of freeze-dried herbs, spices, and spice mixes. I tried freeze-drying basil the first time and then used it on pizza, Mills said. It was the best pizza ever, she said. Mammoth Mouth products are marketed online and at in-person events, plus through wholesale customers. I like going to the events and talking with people, Mills said. The company will also do custom fundraisers. The business is a member of the Kansas Department of Agriculture's From the Land of Kansas program. We ship all over the place, Mills said. It's a remarkable achievement for a company from the rural community of Lacine, population 1,035 people. Now that's rural. For more information, go to mammothmouth.com. Would you like a bunny tail for a snack? How about a unicorn egg? We commend Sammy and Chase Mills and their family for making a difference with creative food entrepreneurship. These products are tasty by any other name. For the Huck Boyd National Institute for Rural Development, this is Ron Wilson with Kansas Profile.
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18: The U.S. House passed legislation in May allowing year-round E15 sales, but the bill still needs Senate approval. Dave Olson of PetroServe said E15 sales for about 15 cents less per gallon than regular gasoline in the Fargo area. North Dakota State University bioenergy economist Dave Ripplinger said year-round availability could change the economics for retailers reluctant to offer fuel they can sell only part of the year. And that's been a look at your ag news this morning. Coming up next is the 8 o'clock sale ring.
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24: 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They have 26 items featuring a 2019 Massey Ferguson 5711 mechanical front tractor, and it's got a loader with a grapple fork. Josh and Roger Oberding, they are by Stewart, Nebraska. 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Keith and Denise Olson, they are retiring. 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It's got a flatbed and a hydra bed. The Rodney Ditter Estate Sale by Duncan, Nebraska, featuring a Sunflower 27-foot tandem disc, a 2017 model, a 2023 John Deere 835M Gator, plus two 1992 John Deere 4055 two-wheel drive tractors and a John Deere 4710 tractor with a loader and grapple fork. Bill's Volume Sales will sell a 2018 Kenworth T370 and a 2016 Kenworth T370 single-axle mixer truck. They both have the RotoMix 620 16 XD mixer boxes on the back. Randy Wilt, they are retiring their equipment by Lyons, Kansas, featuring 62 items. Prairie Land Partners, with locations in Iowa and Kansas, will sell a John Deere 9510 RT track tractor, a John Deere 4940 self-propelled sprayer, planters, balers, and hay rakes. 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The first items start to close at 9 o'clock this morning. 1,399 items to choose from. 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
0: Thank you and good morning. This is Ryan Falconer with the Winter Livestock Report. We're estimating 1,200 head for Wednesday, August 19th. You can watch it live on Cattle USA, or we invite you to Dodge City for the sale Wednesday. We'll start at 8 o'clock. There'll be 300 feeder heifers and 250 feeder steers. Load starting at 11. 100 calves and light yearlings to follow, and 150 breads and pairs at noon. Here's some consignments for this week. 39 black, red, and char heifers off the grass, triple vac, 27,800. 36 black and red heifers, they're home raised, coming off the grass, and they're triple vac, 5 to 700. 32 black heifers, home raised, long time weaned, double vac, 7 to 800. 180 black, red, and char heifers, long time weaned, triple vac, 875. 126 black steers, they're PI negative, they're triple vac, they're weighing 900. 36 black and red steers, home raised, off the grass, triple vac, weighing 5 to 700. 30 black and red heifers and bulls, they're home raised, coming off the cow, they're worn around the back, weighing 250 to 350. 34 running age bred cows. 35 black and red broken mouth cows, they're 7 to 8 months bred. 4 black and red broken mouth pairs. 19 black and red broken mouth pairs. Once again, we will start at 8 o'clock. There'll be 300 feeder heifers, 250 feeder steers, load starting at 11, 100 calves and light yearlings to follow, and 150 breads and pairs at noon. We'd also like to remind you guys that September 30th, we are having our 90th anniversary sale. If you have some cattle you'd like to get listed or someone to come take a look, feel free to give us a call. You can get a hold of us here at Winter Livestock in Dodge City, 620-225-4159. Or you can get a hold of myself, 620-393-5439. Once again, those numbers are Dodge City Office, 620-225-4159. Or myself, 620-393-5439.
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3: Good morning from Pratt Livestock. Auction time for this Thursday is going to be 8:30. 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Early bird calf sales are starting next week. 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
5: Lepke Realty and Auction will hold a land auction of 159 acres of Marion County, Kansas land on Friday, August 21st at 10 a.m. This auction will be held at the Hillsboro Scout House in Hillsboro, Kansas, selling 146 FSA acres cultivated cropland. 5 acres is CRP native grass. The balance is 7 acres of waterway. Cropland is all planted to fall crops. Possession of the cropland will be given following the harvest of the fall crops by the seller's tenant. Seller will retain the 2026 rent income. This is a nice tract of nearly all cultivated cropland to add to your farming portfolio. The farm is just 1 mile from Sunflower Road and only 5 miles from the Marion Elevator. Don't let this opportunity pass by. 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Seller is a Fromack Family Living Trust. Sale conducted by Lepke Realty and Auction. Sale date is Friday, August 21st at 10 a.m. in Hillsboro, Kansas.
18: 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If you would like more information, you can go online to bigiron.com. 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Pratt Livestock will start tomorrow at 8:30 a.m. in Pratt, Kansas, and they've got some early calf sales starting here soon with on Thursdays, August 27th, September 10th, and September 24th, I believe that's. For more information, you can go online to westernlivestock.com and press the sale information tab, and you can also go to their Facebook page, Pratt Livestock. Lepke Realty and Auction is having a land auction this Friday, August 21st at 10 a.m. at the Hillsboro Scout House in Hillsboro, Kansas, selling 159 acres of Marion County, Kansas land. If you would like more information, you can go online to lepke.com for more details. Harrington Livestock canceled their livestock auction for today's. Just to let you know, they believe they may be back up next week. Coming up next is Ross Jansen's weather forecast. We'll have the sports spotlight with Rocky Downing, and shortly we'll have some ag news. We're joined now by meteorologist Ross Jansen as we take a look at the weather forecast for today on KFRM, brought to you by BTI, our family in partnership with your family.
6: The rain that's falling this morning in Kansas, a welcome sight. It would just be nice if it were a bit heavier and more widespread, but sadly, that's not necessarily what's playing out this morning. Good Wednesday to you. It's meteorologist Ross Jansen here with an update. And most of the rainfall reports in the wake of the showers and thunderstorms that are out there, less than 0.5 inches. So while it is nice to see some rain, it doesn't look like anybody's getting blockbuster amounts out of this. And this is directly tied to a cold front that has settled into Oklahoma this morning, and we're on the cool side of the front for today. So no triple digits for this afternoon. Looks like most of us will see 80s and lower 90s. Should be a welcome change. And we have to remind ourselves that the average high for late August is 91. So we're really just getting back to something seasonal where we've had a lot of triple digit temperatures as of late. But we're not finished with the upper level high just yet. That big heat dome continues to position itself over the southern plains, and it's going to take about another week and a half for this thing to really start to break down. And even then, it will take a bit of time to get the upper level winds positioned so that we can start to get some better potential of rainfall coming on through here. But this month of August has been a hot one for some parts of Kansas. It is a top 10 hottest August on record, and we still have a week and a half to go yet. Now, the chance for rain will be getting out of here by early afternoon. Most of us, again, will be looking at 80s and lower 90s. It will start to heat back up as soon as tomorrow, and that warming trend will likely carry over into Friday and Saturday, too. So northwest Kansas with 80-degree weather today. Light winds out of the northwest will cool into the low 60s later on tonight. And then it's back to low 90s on Thursday with a light south wind, and Friday could be back up close to 100 degrees in northwest Kansas. The southwest today missing out on most of the rain. Low 90s for high temperatures this afternoon with light northeast winds. Lows tonight, upper 60s. The wind will be switching around to the southeast tomorrow. And high temperatures go back to mid-90s on Thursday, turning into upper 90s to near 100 by Friday afternoon with light winds from the south. And for central Kansas today, highs will mostly be in the 80s with a northeast wind under 20 miles an hour. And then lows tonight, upper 60s. We're headed for low to mid-90s on Thursday. Friday is going to hit mid to upper 90s. Now, there is a possibility of some scattered storms coming up Friday late afternoon into the evening, but this is not going to be anything widespread. There's a weak system coming in from Nebraska that could bring some widely scattered storms to north central and parts of central Kansas. Basically, the areas east of a line from Hays to Grape Bend to Wichita might have a chance Friday evening for a few thunderstorms, but key word there being few, because this is not going to be anything widespread. Now, after that, we look ahead to the weekend, the beginning of next week, and again, we're still very much battling this upper level high pressure system, which is notorious for the triple digits, the stretches of dry weather. Well, what's going to happen as we go toward the weekend is the upper level high is going to be positioned out near Amarillo and parts of New Mexico. And what I look to happen is we're going to have a hot day for most of Kansas on Saturday. Widespread temperatures around 100 degrees from southwest into parts of central and south central Kansas. Areas north of I-70 may wind up with highs in the upper 90s. But then we've got a system that's going to be coming off the Rockies Saturday night into Sunday. And this could bring some widely scattered storms to the area Sunday morning to early afternoon. If we wind up catching some storms Sunday morning, this is likely going to have some of us cooling off a little bit for Sunday. There's a wide discrepancy in some of our computer modeling for Sunday. Some models give most of Kansas temperatures well above 100 degrees. Other areas, or other models, I should say, have us cooling down on Sunday. So what I can say right now with at least some degree of confidence is that southwest Kansas will be the hottest on Sunday, where temperatures will likely be back above 100 degrees. But I got a suspicion we'll have some storms in parts of Kansas on Sunday. Not widespread rainfall, but a chance nonetheless. And that will likely put Kansas in the running for some cooler temperatures with mostly low to mid-90s over central, south central Kansas. Areas north of I-70 would likely escape the triple-digit temperatures. And then Monday morning, we're going to be watching for some active weather over the Flint Hills. That'll be followed by a warm-up mid to upper 90s for most of central and northern Kansas. But triple-digit temperatures are once again going to be with us to start next week, especially over the southern third of Kansas on Monday. Tuesday, we're behind a cold front, so we're cooling down, low 90s there. Sadly, not a lot of rain for Tuesday. And next week, what I think the overall setup is going to yield is some nighttime storm chances concentrating across western Kansas. The upper level high is going to remain out in New Mexico, and we'll see some nightly thunderstorms coming off of the Colorado Rockies right down under the high plains of western Kansas. So if there's one favored spot
7: or an area in Kansas that could be getting rain next week. It looks like it's going to be the western third of Kansas. The rest of us may not see a whole lot of rain coming up as we go through next week. And again, the upper level high is still forecast to weaken over the southern plains heading into early September. We are banking on that happening because that will allow for some active weather to come off the Rockies and get into parts of Kansas, potentially setting us up for this wetter start to September. Now, it's not all going to come in the first 2 days of September, but overall, the first half of September continues to show signs of better rainfall for us here in Kansas. That's a look at your regional weather on this Wednesday. This is meteorologist Ross Jansen. I'll be back again tomorrow with another update.
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14: The Kansas Sports Spotlight takes a shine on K-State Wildcat baseball. Junior infielder Ty Smolinski has been named the MVP of the Cape Cod Baseball League. The 2026 Pat Sorrenti Award goes to the most valuable player in the Cape Cod League. A product of Gretna, Nebraska, becomes the first K-State Wildcat baseball player to earn any awards from the Cape Cod League and the first Big 12 conference player to win the Most Valuable Honor Award, which was established back in 1964. Playing shortstop this summer for the Harwich Mariners, regarded the top collegiate summer league team in the nation, Smolinski led the Mariners to the 2026 Cape Cod League Championship, beating the Bourne Braves 4-2 in Game 3 of the title matchup. The junior went 8-for-26 in the postseason and also gained the MVP honors for the postseason championship. Smolinski comes off of a breakout sophomore year for the Wildcats, finishing third on the team with a .339 batting average and a .619 slugging percentage, including a team-leading 18 doubles, 1 triple, and 9 home runs. Ty Smolinski, K-State junior infielder, the Cape Cod League MVP in the Kansas Sports Spotlight.
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10: A rise in our nation's soybean production this marketing season, offset slightly by lower beginning stocks in USDA's August bean supply and demand estimate. There is still an increase in supply year over year, according to World Agricultural Outlook Board Chair Mark Jankanowski, who adds,
13: the demand side for U.S. soybeans is strong as well, particularly regarding domestic crush. We raised our domestic crush forecast for both current crop year that's just finishing up and the new crop year. Very strong global and domestic demand for soybean meal and strong demand for soybean oil to be used as biofuel feedstock, combined with some small changes in seed and residual, lead to just a 10 million bushel increase in ending stocks for soybeans this month relative to where we were last month.
10: The season-ending average price estimate at $11.40 a bushel remains unchanged from the previous month. I'm Rod Bain reporting for the U.S. Department of Agriculture in Washington, D.C.
15: School buses are on the roads again.
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2: The USDA's Cattle on Feed report is out Friday. Hello, I'm Kellen Havikin with the latest agribusiness news on Brownfield. With a 3.4 bushel per acre yield advantage over all Enlist E3 competitors, Pioneer Brands E-Series soybeans are the ones you trust to lead Plant Pioneer. Brownfield's Megan Grebner has a preview.
3: I am like glued to see what placements are going to be.
4: Ag economist Charlie Martinez is the director of the King Ranch Institute for Ranch Management.
3: To me, as we gear up for the fall run, as we gear up for some restructuring of the supply chain with Tyson, as we gear up for maybe some cattle come from Mexico, the placement number to me is the third leg to that, where it can have some movement in the market depending upon what that number comes in at.
4: Pre-report estimates actually have placements down a little more than 6%. All cattle on feed up 2.5%, and marketing's down more than 7%. He says this report will also serve as a benchmark as the industry prepares to resume live cattle imports from Mexico.
3: When we get those Mexican cattle coming and we start getting reports in terms of the number of head, it allows us to try to get more, you know, of a picture put together for the rest of this year, first part of next year.
4: I'm Megan Grebner for Brownfield.
2: Central Kansas farmer Rick Schlender says the ongoing drought and extreme heat continue to create production challenges.
5: The later we planted, the more we got into a situation with pollination and in corn, and with this heat that we've had lately, we're having a struggle, you know, setting pods on the soybean. That's on the ear good. Dry land, not looking so good.
2: He tells Brownfield there is some harvest underway.
5: Neighbor of mine pulled into the field on July 31st to pick corn. You know, he's planted real early, but that's probably about 20-25 days earlier than normal.
2: A cropping system specialist says farmers should weigh the cost of pest control versus the return on investment. Justin McMicken with the University of Nebraska says confirmations of soybean tentiform leaf miner are on the rise.
6: We're talking about it because growers are going to find it in their field, and anything new kind of leaves us to the what do we spray, how do we get rid of this. It's going to be abundant. I don't think it's going to be a big economic impact, but I think the more people are aware about it, the less we get those gut reactions and losses from unintended sprays.
2: He tells Brownfield defoliators are also causing issues.
6: Japanese beetle feeding at the top of the canopy, bean leaf beetle maybe feeding on a pod or two, grasshoppers that are out there. It is rare for me to get in a field and us to be at threshold to spray.
2: The chairman of the Illinois Soybean Association says he's optimistic about several new demand opportunities for soybeans. Brian Severs says soy crush facilities across the country are increasing production.
7: With all of their new expansions that they had, it's helped basis in my area. I live about 40 miles from there, so that's helping basis, so that's helping us as farmers.
2: I'm Kellen Havikin for Brownfield.
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8: Although his life spanned just over 24 years, James Dean is a movie legend whose popularity, measured in visitors to his hometown of Fairmount, Indiana, just keeps growing. He moved to California with his parents when he was five,
11: But when his mother passed just 4 years later, he came back to Indiana.
12: He couldn't afford to have anybody come in and tend Jimmy, so Mr. Dean's sister, Mrs. Winslow, on the farm, they said, bring Jimmy back, we'll raise him. And he lived here from 1940 until 1949 when he got out of high school.
11: Phil Ziegler retells the story of the hometown hero here today. After graduation, he set out to make it big in acting. His break came in a movie called East of Eden.
12: Ilya Kazan came along and he was looking for raw talent, new talent for East of Eden. But he couldn't find a guy to play Cal, who was a rebellious sort of person in this movie.
11: A friend of Kazan's told him to go watch a play that Dean was in, and Kazan signed him up and sent him to meet John Steinbeck, who wrote East of Eden.
12: Steinbeck called Kazan, and he said, don't let that arrogant get away. He said, he's Cal Trask. He said, I don't like him, but he said, sign him up.
11: His last trip to Fairmount came in February of 1955, when he returned with a photographer from Life magazine who was shooting an article about the actor. On September 30th of 1955, he died in a car accident on his way to Salinas, California. Ziegler says that people seemed to identify with the character and with James Dean himself. Even so many decades later, his life is one that captivates people in this country and around the world. Traveling the countryside in Fairmount, Indiana, I'm Andrew McRae.
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16: Good morning, Steve. A little bit better start here for the grains. Corn 3 to 4 higher. Beans a liter at 11, 12 to higher. Wheat markets 3 to 6 higher. Livestock side positive as well. Live cattle 10 to 85 higher. Feeders 50 to about 20 higher. Lean hogs steady to 30 higher. We got yesterday's trade, and we'll see what's going on here today. Cattle futures were trading mixed until the late morning when Cargill announced the plant in Fort Morgan, Colorado will be coming back online. The plant has been closed since May, and now plans to begin processing cattle again in early September. Union workers have agreed to ratify the contract terms. This sent feeders and fats triple digits higher. Those gains did slip, though, into the close. All contracts were able to settle higher except for the nearby August feeders. Beef prices were also sharply higher on Tuesday, providing additional support. Supply of fed cattle will remain tight at least for the balance of this year. Packers now have the upper hand, though, with futures well off in the highs from this past spring. Did see some very light volume trade in the north on Tuesday. At 360 dress, that matches the low end of last week's cash-fed cattle trade. Grains were mixed on Tuesday, corn, beans, and winter wheat. We all hit new recent highs, but then reversed lower. Pro Farmer Crop Tour continues this week. Both the western and eastern legs reporting yields below a year ago for corn and below average. Which is not a surprise for the western leg, as they toured through South Dakota and Nebraska. The eastern leg, though, has been reporting multiple storm and flood damaged areas. Ohio corn yield estimate down 3% from last year. Indiana down 5%. Soybean pod count down 7% in Ohio and 4% lower in Indiana. On the western leg, Nebraska corn yield and soybean pod counts both down 9% from last year's tour. In South Dakota, corn yield down 14% from a year ago, soybean pod count down 20%. Personally, I still think this crop is getting smaller, especially the corn crop, not bigger this year. Beans, of course, were made a loss in August. First half was definitely hot and dry in the west and wet in the east. Current wet weather forecast do look to provide a good finish if pod camps are there to fill across the Corn Belt. For the futures closes from Tuesday, August live cattle up 35 at 224.90, October up 15 at 218.92, August feeders down 75 at 339.22, September up 40 at 333.35, January up 52 at 310.17, October lean hogs are down $1.80.72, December down 160 at 70.92. September corn finished down 1 3/4 at 463 1/4. December down 1 1/2 at 488. November soybeans up 0.75 cents at 1116 3/4. January up 0.5 cents at 1231 1/2. September Chicago wheat down 10 1/4 at 664 1/2. September Kansas City wheat finished down 15 at 743 3/4. September Minneapolis wheat held on to 1 1/4 cents gain at 676 1/4. September soybean meal up 90 cents a ton at 313 even. For a look back at early week shell barn reports, Oklahoma City on Monday received just over 2,900. Compared to last week, feeder steers and heifers 5 to 15 lower. Steer and heifer calves 10 to 20 lower. Demand likes moderate for calves as summer heat seems relentless. The heat won't move more to the south. We let in some cooler temps and some much needed rains from the Oklahoma Panhandle and east over north central Oklahoma. 7-weight index steers averaged 348 to 355, 8-weights averaging 331 to 341. Joplin Regional Stockyards in Parsons, Missouri on Monday, total receipts over 4,000. Compared to last week, feeder steers sold steady to 10 lower, feeder heifers 2 to 12 lower. 7-weight index steers averaged 345 to 367, 8-weights averaged 322 to 335. And Sioux Falls Regional Cattle Auction Worthy in South Dakota on Monday. Total receipts just over 3,100. Compared to the sale from 2 weeks ago, feeder steers over 900 pounds and heavier, 5 to 10 lower. Feeder heifers 10 to 20 lower. 8-weight index steers average 346. Cattle slaughter on Tuesday estimated at 106,000 head. That's down 2,000 from last week, down over 12,000 from last year. Hog slaughter estimated at 476,000, up 3,000 compared to a week ago, but down over 3,200 compared to a year ago. Box beef cutout values again sharply higher on Tuesday in moderate demand with 118 loads sold. Choice up 1158 at 391.15. Select up 203 at 366.29. CME feeder cattle index at 343.55. Lean hog index at 95.47. Cash pork carcass cutout values yesterday up 37 at 99.12. August live cattle gap lower last Friday. We got down to a new 8-month low at 220.35 and now back to discount for cash. The gap was filled on Monday. Nearby support held at 219 and resistance up at 234.80. August feeders also gapped lower at the open last Friday, but were able to fill the gap during the trading session. Support still at 335.95. That is the June low. Resistance up at 354.57. And October lean hogs down to a new recent low on Tuesday, right at $80 even. Support at 79.77. The contract low at 77.95. Resistance up at 84.50. Currently, we have August live cattle down a nickel at 224.85, October up 25 at 219.17, December up 37 at 219.57, August feeders down 55 at 338.67, September down 92 at 332.42, January down 60 at 309.57, October lean hogs up 62 at 81.35, December up 35 at 71.27. Grains did trade both sides of unchanged overnight. The fall crop again supported by the crop tour findings. Corn finished the overnight 2 higher, soybeans 8 to 10 higher, wheat was steady to 3 lower. No USDA sales, export sales announced here this morning. Outside markets, we do have equities higher, the U.S. dollar lower. Energy steady to higher, crude oil currently up 35 cents a barrel at 85.29. The weekly energy report will be out later this morning. Expectations for ethanol production to be slightly lower, maybe down around 1% week over week. Ethanol stock should be nearly unchanged, maybe a small draw. Now we're about a month away from seasonal maintenance to slow things down. U.S. weather still, we've got decent temps across the upper Midwest and Corn Belt over this next week. Heat still persisting in the southern plains. Rain chances still forecasted to be light and scattered, but as we experienced across parts of northeast Kansas last night, some storm popping up sporadically and dropping 1 to 2 inch rain. This current system is moving across the recently flooded areas in Missouri, Illinois, and Indiana here today. National Weather Service 6 to 10 day outlook still showing above normal temps for the majority of the country, below normal only in the northeast. Above normal precip for the mountain west and northeast, below normal remains in the south. And looking at the grain charts here, December corn up to a new 2 month high back on July 24th at 492. Contract highs at 506.5. Support held last week at 457. Got back up to a new recent high on Tuesday at 493. That really needs to be taken out here this week if we want this rally to continue. November soybeans hit a new contract high on July 24th at 1256.5. We broke through nearby support last week. Got down to a new 3 week low at 1165.25. But got back up to a new recent high yesterday as well at 1231.75. September Chicago wheat has support at 626, resistance at 686. September Kansas City wheat support at 696. And actually the next resistance, not to the contract high, was back on July 24th at 777.5. September Minneapolis wheat support at 656. Resistance at 739, and September soybean meal resistance at 335 with support at 304. Currently, we have September corn up 3.5 at 466.75, December up 4 at 492, November soybeans up 12.5 at 1229.25, January up 12 at 1243.5, September Chicago wheat up 6.25 at 670.75. December up 6.25 at 687.5. September Kansas City wheat up 3 at 746.75. December up 3.5 at 762. September Minneapolis wheat steady right now at 676.25. And September soybean meal up 60 cents a ton at 313.60. Wishing you all a great day. 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
15: Thanks, Matt. Have a good one. Coming up next, we've got the Ag Law and Tax Report. We'll have some morning Kansas news and Red Dirt and Round.
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15: Thanks, Matt. Have a good one. 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
1: The rules for 2026 give pass-through entities, including S-corporations, some additional opportunities when it comes to payment limits. If multiple owners are actively engaged in farming and meet the USDA requirements, the operation may be able to qualify for additional payment limits. At first glance, switching from a C-corporation to an S-corporation might look like an easy way to increase government payments, but doing so can have significant tax consequences. You have to look at the corporation's accumulated earnings, appreciated assets, shareholder basis, debt compensation arrangements, and importantly, whether the corporation even qualifies to make an S election. Also, having additional shareholders doesn't automatically mean you get additional payment limits. The shareholders have to satisfy USDA's actively engaged requirements. So don't change your business structure just because somebody tells you it will produce more farm program payments. Run the numbers. Compare the potential additional farm payments against the tax cost and long-term consequences of changing your corporate structure. Sometimes the right answer will be to make the switch, but sometimes the tax tail can wag the farm program dog. And that's a decision you want to get right before you make the election. This has been the Agricultural Law and Tax Report. I'm Roger McCohen.
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4: Good morning from Oklahoma. I'm Dave Deacon with a look at what's happening in agriculture and rural life across our great state in this episode of Red Dirt and Round Bales. There was a time in Oklahoma when you could stand in a farmyard after supper, look towards town, and see lights glowing on the horizon. But back at the house, you struck a match. You trimmed the wick on a kerosene lamp. Maybe another lamp went out to the barn. And when bedtime came, somebody carried that little circle of light down the hallway. You know, we forgot how recent some of those ordinary things really are. By the 1920s, most of Oklahoma towns had electric lights. Store windows glowed, businesses had motors, houses in town were beginning to fill with appliances. But out beyond the city limits, it was a different world. But in 1920, only about 4% of Oklahoma farms had electric service. And that meant darkness was more than an inconvenience. It meant pumping water by hand. It meant washing clothes with muscle. It meant keeping food without an electric refrigerator. It meant milking, feeding livestock, repairing machinery, and doing evening chores with whatever light you could carry with you. A farmer with enough money could buy a little gasoline generator or one of those wind-driven charging systems. But during the Depression and the Dust Bowl years, a farmer with enough money was becoming a pretty rare fellow in Oklahoma. Now, the strange part was the technology already existed. The problem was distance. A power company could string a mile of wire down a city street and reach dozens, maybe hundreds of customers. String that same mile across Oklahoma farmland, and you might reach two houses, maybe one. The arithmetic didn't look very attractive for an investor. Oklahoma Gas and Electric experimented with serving a farm near Paul's Valley as early as 1925. And some farms close to town did get connected. but across most of rural

0: rural Oklahoma, the lines simply didn't come. So the people who needed them began doing something that sounds mighty familiar in Oklahoma. They organized. They held meetings. They went door to door signing up neighbors. Landowners donated right-of-way and helped clear paths where poles and wires could go. Imagine that for a second. You weren't just waiting for someone to bring you a new service. You were helping build the company that would bring it. And along came 1935. President Franklin Delano Roosevelt created the Rural Electrification Administration as part of the New Deal. A year later, Congress passed the Rural Electrification Act, and now the government could make long-term loans. So then, local people would form cooperatives, borrow the money, build the systems, and pay those loans back. And that's how rural electrification came to Oklahoma. The first REA loan to an Oklahoma member-owned cooperative went to the group that became Cimarron Electric Cooperative at Kingfisher in October of 1936. And on Christmas Eve of 1937, that system turned on its power. Then lines started spreading. Blackwell, Norman, Cherokee, Altmulgee, Marietta, Tipton, Ada. And by the end of 1939, 16 Oklahoma cooperatives had received about $6 million in REA loans to build some 6,200 miles of electric lines. And when those wires reached a farm, they didn't just bring light to it. They brought pumps, refrigerators, washing machines, electric irons, hot water heaters, chicken brooders, and machinery. Heck, some people said electricity was almost like hiring another farmhand. Sometimes progress arrives with a ribbon cutting, and sometimes it comes down a dirt road on two wires. To learn more about rural electrification in Oklahoma, visit reddirtandroundbales.com. I'm Dave Deacon, and we'll talk with you next time as we take another look at rural life and agriculture in Oklahoma on Red Dirt and Round Bales.
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2: It's Trish Swoboda with KFRM, and it's time to take a look at your Kansas News Today in your morning Kansas Journal entry. Gas prices are climbing again in Missouri and Kansas. KCUR's Sam Zupp has the story.
3: AAA says the average price for a gallon of regular in Missouri is now $3.81, a jump of 15 cents a gallon in just a week. In Kansas City, the price is 2 cents higher. In Kansas, AAA says the average price is now $3.82, a 13 cent increase from last week. The national average is now $4.07 a gallon. That is an August record. AAA says crude oil is about $80 a barrel because there is uncertainty along the Strait of Hormuz, although gasoline demand so far this summer is down. For KCUR 89.3, I'm Sam Zeff.
2: In this month's primary, nearly two-thirds of Kansas voters rejected a measure that would have made state Supreme Court justices an elected rather than appointed position. Republicans promoted the change heavily because the Kansas Supreme Court has repeatedly protected abortion rights in recent years. Missouri voters rejected two Republican-backed constitutional amendments by even bigger margins, more than 80%. David Kimball is a political science professor at the University of Missouri, St. Louis. He says the outcome of these measures doesn't necessarily mean the two states are no longer red.
4: After about 10 months of construction, the zoo's African elephant herd has a new indoor home. The $10 million barn expansion began in October, following the birth of four calves between April and August of last year. The barn is now twice the size, spanning 38,000 square feet. African elephants are an endangered species. Scott Newland is the zoo's CEO.
5: Working collectively, zoos need to do everything that we can to make sure that we have elephants in our facilities for the future generations.
4: The barn expansion is part of the zoo's conservation efforts, he says. The zoo's herd currently has 11 elephants with one calf on the way. I'm Anavi Prakash.
2: In November, Kansans will decide whether to amend the state constitution to ban non-citizens from voting. Extreme heat can affect more than just physical health. Mental health experts say rising temperatures can increase irritability, frustration, and anxiety. According to Elaine Johannes, a K-State health professional, prolonged exposure to hot weather can take a toll on emotional well-being, especially when people feel overwhelmed by climate-related concerns and dangerous weather conditions. To help manage stress during periods of extreme heat, experts recommend focusing on factors that can be controlled. That includes recognizing the signs of overheating, seeking shade or air-conditioned spaces, staying hydrated, and limiting time outdoors when temperatures are at their highest. Planning ahead is also important for people who work or exercise outside.
6: Now, if you have to be out and harvest or take care of the cattle or being outside, okay, manage that. Try to be away from those hot core hours of the day, which is usually anymore between 10 a.m. and 2 or 3 p.m.
2: Simple breathing exercises such as slow, controlled breathing can help reduce stress and irritability. Taking regular physical and mental breaks can also improve well-being during prolonged heat events. Elephants at the Sedgwick County Zoo in Wichita have a new place to take cover from heat or cold. The zoo's expanded elephant barn opened yesterday, as Anavi Prakash reports.
4: After about 10 months of construction, the zoo's African elephant herd has a new indoor home. The $10 million barn expansion began in October, following the birth of four calves between April and August of last year. The barn is now twice the size, spanning 38,000 square feet. African elephants are an endangered species. Scott Newland is the zoo's CEO.
5: Working collectively, zoos need to do everything that we can to make sure that we have elephants in our facilities for the future generations.
4: The barn expansion is part of the zoo's conservation efforts, he says. The zoo's herd currently has 11 elephants with one calf on the way. I'm Anavi Prakash.
2: 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The map also includes information about Kansas Trails, Inc., a new group supporting accessible and sustainable trails statewide. 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And that's your news out of Kansas in today's Morning Kansas Journal entry. 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
10: Welcome to the Cattleman's Corner. I'm Brian Hale, sitting in for the late Howard Hale, as we continue his legacy of speaking with cattlemen and women from around the globe.
11: Let's learn more about Jetmore, Kansas Gelby breeder, Cole Buffo. How'd you get started in the cattle business, Cole?
12: I mean, I got started when I was in grade school with cattle. We started in the Simmental and then kind of dispersed and then got back in.
10: Welcome to the Cattleman's Corner. I'm Brian Hale, sitting in for the late Howard Hale.
13: Hi, once again, everyone. Rocky Downing with a look at your KFRM 550 AM radio sports on this midweek Wednesday. The Kansas City Chiefs preparing for their second preseason game of the year this coming Saturday night at Tampa Bay. They kick off at 6:30. Coach Eric Bieniemy, for the first time, addressed the media yesterday and talked about being absent for 11 of the Chiefs' training camp practices in his two-week absence. He talked about his wife, Mia Bieniemy, 57, who was allegedly shot by his son, Elijah Zion Bieniemy, a 27-year-old who was arrested and charged July 27th. He said that things are going well with his wife, and it was good to be back at camp. In fact, he was kind of told to go back to camp.
14: So she's on a great road to recovery. And like I said, I'm going to keep that private. And first and foremost, let me go backwards to go forward. Yes, she is on the road to recovery. Yes, she is doing great. It's one of the main reasons why I'm back here, because of her recovery. She's truly a soldier. She's a saint. And it's been incredible to watch. But with that said, you know I was driving her and a bunch of my family members crazy in the house. So she was like, you have my blessing to leave. So it was time to get back.
13: Bieniemy went on to say that while he was away from camp, he was still able to watch some practices via live stream to take notes, deliver messages back. He called General Manager Brett Veach earlier this month to send a coaching tip to Reed for running back Emmett Johnson. Of course, had a big game last Saturday in the preseason, the former Nebraska Cornhusker. Eric Bieniemy back at camp, and the Chiefs getting ready for their second preseason game this coming Saturday night. And the Kansas City Royals won their third straight. Bobby Witt Jr. drove in the winning run with a two-out single in the ninth after pinch hitter Tyler Tolbert hit a tying two-run single, giving the Royals a 4-3 victory last night. Jack Caglione led off the seventh with a double and then scored on Vinny Pasquantino's double. Caglione and Pasquantino both with two hits.
15: 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Salina, Kansas.
13: The Royals will go with right-hander Seth Lugo. So check into sports on a midweek Wednesday for 550 AM radio. I'm Rocky Downing.
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3: Horses have been rediscovered for working with large crowds, and they serve as both an attraction and a deterrent. I'm Rick Lamb, and this is the Horse Show Minute. Frank Keller, founder of the Royal Courtesy Mounted Patrol, assists local authorities with crowd control and public relations. He finds that the Mounted Patrol officer has a unique perspective in crowd situations and is seen very differently by the good guys and the bad guys.
17: 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So it's 100% attraction and 100% deterrent wrapped in one package.
18: 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I'm Rick Lamb, and this has been the Horse Show Minute. 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
19: It's time for a look at your markets here with Sue Martin of Ag and Investments. Sue, how are the markets doing today?
20: Well, we have the market higher. In fact, wheat is starting to gain strength here. You know, currently Kansas City, step wheat's up 9 1/4 now, and D's up 8 3/4. So we're at 7.53 on the September. And Chicago's up 13 1/2. It seems like they play tag. One day the one's higher and stronger, and the other day the next one day will be the other big one stronger. And corn's up about 4 3/4 at 4.92 3/4. And we did take out the July high yesterday of 4 with our high of 4.93. So that's impressive. And then the beans, they're struggling against that 12.32. They want to get through it. You can tell we just keep banging at it and banging at it. But quite honestly, we need to keep in mind this market, we can have breaks here, but to be honest with you, the breaks are, I think they're going to be well supported as we get them. I think ultimately we'll take November beans possibly up around 1290, 95, and then we'll see what we're made of. Now, God forbid if we were to have an early frost freeze this year, because, you know, when you look at the Pro Farmer Tour, you know, last year, I believe the yield estimate for beans that they had was in line with the USDA NAS, but they were off in the corn. But more than anything, I think the biggest thing about the Pro Farmer Tour is hearing what they find, or pictures on Twitter and what have you, of what they find in the fields. The picture of getting out into all these fields and showing us what is this crop really like. And, of course, this year, you know, they started off in the worst areas, you know, Ohio, South Dakota, and then it was Nebraska, pretty full yesterday, and Indiana yesterday, and both of those were disappointing. Nebraska has dealt with a lot of heat this year, but then of late started to catch some rains. The one thing about the bean crop or the bean plant is it can be prolific and put in and surprise you with possibly adding in some pods and beans. The thing this year, you know, they're finding, they don't talk about number. That's the one thing I've noticed is they don't talk about the number of beans in a pod. And on this tour, they talk about the number of pods in a 3-foot square. And, you know, Nebraska's pod count was 1,219 pods in that 3-foot square, and that's down 9.6% from their count of last year. And it still is in line with the 5-year average, so they're going to have a crop. And then if you look at Indiana, you know, they were down as well. And so that's helping push the market here. But today is real important because today they're getting into Illinois and they're going to be getting into Iowa. Now, my take is when they get into Iowa, they're going to be impressed with the crop. Other than, yes, there's fields of hailed out, you know, ponded fields, what have you. But beside all of that, just showing what actually the plant is showing, I think Iowa's going to be a price downer for them, but an impressive yield estimate. And, of course, tomorrow they'll finish Iowa and then southern Minnesota and then meet at Rochester, Minnesota for their final look at. And then on Friday they'll come out with what they think the yield's going to be. But it's what they're talking about every day. And, of course, in Illinois, now central Illinois, it could be pretty decent on the beans, maybe not so much in corn. Ag Resource did that tour here last Thursday, Friday, and they did north central Iowa and then central to southern Iowa a little bit. But they were impressed by the beans because, and they didn't do a pod count number. What they said was in that there was lots of pods, but they didn't do that 3 foot square like Pro Farmer does. But what they said was that the bean pods themselves, a lot of years it's twos and threes in a pod. This year it's threes and fours in central Illinois and north central Iowa. So pretty similar. But Illinois is a state that got diluted with rain, horrible heavy rains. And see, Indiana had that too. Then there's areas where they didn't catch the rains and they lucked out. So we'll see what happens, but I think that's helping push the market. We now have corn sitting at 94 on the December, and the beans are at 17 higher at 1234, so we've pushed through some resistance. There's that old saying, up Monday, up Tuesday, up every day of the week except one, and we have that this week, and the market's trying to do that. And I think another thing, I shared in my commentary with my subscribers last night, under the wheat column. Yesterday morning, by accident, when I was shutting my computer down, just a second, at home, I went to shut down Chrome, and I accidentally hit my Snagit. Up pops a chart, and it was on cash wheat. I took one look at that, and I thought, where have I been? I think God's trying to help me here. That chart was phenomenal. I mean, hands down, phenomenal. And it started, and it shows war cycles. And it started with the U.S. Civil War in 1860-61 and comes forward with every war we've got. And it shows the current Iran, Ukraine, Russia wars. And wheat, cash wheat at 450 something last September. Now I got to tell you, those arrows go straight up. The amount of move on each one from each war ultimately is pretty similar. And I got to tell you, it was awesome. And what that chart implies means corn and beans are going to do it too. And these markets are not going down. You'll have corrections within the move. And this also coincides right along with my long-term quarterly data. And so I was, and those are just getting started. At the end of September, my timer will fulfill a turn as well. Those things are just getting started. And that's long-term. But what this tells me is, we've got, unfortunately, because of the war driving them and the price and the concern of the need for food around the world, I sort of wonder, and it's just a wag thought or in my opinion, I wonder if this isn't why China is, you know, after they were locked down for 3 years from COVID, they were building, they had found their reserves were empty. Central Grains, you know, warehouse guys, managers, were paid on numbers of bushels in those granaries. And they had lied. Grain that went out of condition, they got rid of, but they never took it off the books. So some guys went to prison over it. But also China built more granaries and storage warehouses. And I'm wondering if China is, they're not stupid. They see stuff like this. I'm wondering if they aren't trying to build up their reserves as well as they can because of the concern of war coming. And their eyes are on Taiwan. And, of course, you know, we need their help with Iran. And they're a supplier of nuclear components, you know, for these missiles and drones. I just, and of course, they maybe are having a harder time getting them into the country now. But I looked at that chart, and it just spoke volumes. And the fact that it coincides along with my long-term data, I am very bullish corn, soybeans, and wheat. And I believe there'll be corrections within the move. But it really puts an importance on your weekly charts and your monthly charts. And then you use the dailies and weeklies to kind of get yourself situated through that. But I think farmers are going to see much higher prices. And, of course, along with that, all your inputs are going up, too. But I think the farmer is going to make some good money over the next 3 to 4 years, but especially the next two. And with that, I'll get off my soapbox.
19: Yeah, it looks like cattle are struggling, or feeders anyway, this morning.
20: Oh, they have been. Of course, you know, part of what's happening, I think, in feeder cattle, they try to rally, and then they fall back. And they try to rally, and they fall back. I think, of course, with feeders, what it is, if they know the border is going to start opening here next week. And so on the 24th, and so, you know, every time this market tries to bounce up, you know, they sell into it. But I don't think we're done trying to lift here and get this correction. The problem is, by sitting here so quietly, it sets this market up that the inner days, if they get overbought, it's cleaning them up by going sideways. Well, if you got to have a correction and you want to be friendly a little bit, that's the best way to have a correction. But on the same token, once I get my inner days, my hourly and my especially my 180 cleaned up, it's going to be back to how negative it is on the daily chart. I will say my weekly indicators are leaning a little bit nicely positive. So I think what we're dealing with is somewhat seasonal as well. Prices declining. Of course, we've got Cargill's plant, you know, in Fort Morgan, Colorado, back up and running here, you know, or going to be. They made an agreement, so that's going to help. It won't be instantly, but they'll be back up and running, so that's going to be helpful. And that should be a little, I think, price positive, because it now gives a little more competitiveness. And with the cutout here this week, the cutout has been gangbuster strong. And that is then giving the packer, he's fully in the black now. Now, we had to know over time that packer was in the red the longest, I think, record length of time in the red. Normally, they don't stay in the red that long, and they did. So we have to know that this market, that we had to see the packer would get back in the black. The market has two sides. Some want to blame Trump for you know, now opening the border and breaking prices on feeder cattle. Well, you have to remember that, just a second, I had a call beeping in. You have to remember prices went higher because he closed the border too. So if we're going to give him black about one side of it, we have to remember the other side too. And with it coming in, yes, we're going to be bringing cattle in, but we were getting the meat into the U.S. anyway. So, you know, everything runs apace. And I still think once we clean up that daily chart, which has a negative overpinning to it, and again, I believe this is seasonals at work as well. Last year was totally counter-seasonal because we were so extremely tight. We knew we had more numbers coming in August, So that's helping the cause. It's very possible we still could see a lower low made into September. And then we bottom the market and we start higher as we maybe will see a holdback of heifers for retention, breeding purposes. If we go through that, that's going to send prices back higher because numbers are going to get very, very tight again. So we'll see what happens one step at a time, but we're not out of the woods yet in this cattle market. It's just for now, my intraday indicators are saying the hourly's gotten itself overdone on feeders and that we could have a little correction here, but my 180 is buried trying to turn. So I still think we're not done with this chatter, and what it's doing is it's pacing us from just falling through the floor. And then we'll catch one more little seasonal step back. Maybe we look at the low and hold it, but it's not uncommon to see a seasonal lower low in August or lower low in September. And the old saying goes, lower lows August, no, September, higher highs October, December. And so this, in the overall picture, would be positive for the market. I felt like I've been really on a soapbox today.
19: Yeah.
20: It's that week chart that just really charged me.
19: Well, thanks, Sue. Please remind our listeners where they can reach you at if they would like more information.
20: Well, our number is 1-800-527-0051, or they can go to futurescashinfo.com and sign up, one or the other.
19: Well, thanks, Sue. Have a good one.
20: You too. Bye-bye.
19: Bye-bye.
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19: It's time for a look at your markets here on KFRM. In the grain markets for corn, September's up 6 3/4 at 470, December's up 7 at 495, and March is up 6 1/4 at 510 1/4. For the Kansas City wheat, September's up 14 3/4 at 758 1/2, December's up 14 1/2 at 773, and March is up 14 1/2 at 786. In the Chicago wheat, September's up 17 at 681 1/2, December's up 17 at 698 1/4, and March is up 17 1/4 at 716 1/2. For the soybeans, September's up 18 at 1218 3/4, November's up 18 1/4 at 1235, and January's up 17 3/4 at 1249 1/4. For the soybean meal, September is up 230 at 315.30, October's up 260 at 317.20, and December's up 270 at 321.50. In the soybean oil, September is up 72 at 70.41, October's up 78 at 70.47, and December's up 84 at 70.47. In the cotton futures, October is up 177 at 85.89, December's up 183 at 87.24, and March is up 181 at 89.02. In the livestock futures for live cattle, August is up 15 at 225.05, October's up 67 at 219.62, and December's up 70 at 219.90. For the feeder cattle, August is down 52 at 338.70, September's down 52 at 332.82, and October's down 45 at 325.87. For the lean hogs, October's up 92 at 81.65, December's up 42 at 71.35, and February's up 20 at 74.20. In the oil futures, West Texas crude is up 64 at 85.58. Gasoline is down one penny at 3.29. And heating oil is steady at 4.45. And that's been a look at your markets here on KFRM. It's time now for a can of quick cash. And today it is for a $350 certificate. We'll spin the wheel here in a second and find out what the discount is on that purchase price. It must be used within 90 days, and it's good on new parts and service work, but it's not valid on existing account balances. We ask that you purchase CanEquip Quick Cash once every 30 days. 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
21: And now the Daily News Drop. All indices dropped in trading on Tuesday, with the NASDAQ falling the most at minus 355 points. The big loser on Wall Street has been Nike. Shares are down 78% from its high back in 2021. Officially, the company is facing rising competition, weaker demand, and tariff headwinds. However, unofficially, many traders blame Nike for going woke. Critics point to the 4th of July and Nike pulling the Betsy Ross flag shoe after concerns were brought up from Colin Kaepernick. The shoe company also facing criticism after transgender influencer Dylan Mulvaney promoted Nike women's athletic apparel, including wearing a sports bra and leggings. Nike has lost $200 billion in market value. Target is giving its grocery aisles a makeover as it tries to reverse slumping sales. Bloomberg reports the retailer is making a bigger bet on trendy and healthier foods, with mushroom coffee and even pizza made with Greek yogurt dough. Food and beverage sections will grow by more than 20% in the 150 remodeled stores and by more than 50% in the new locations. But Target isn't trying to become another traditional supermarket. I'm told it's actually scaling back on some basic pantry items that shoppers can easily find at competitors and using that space for newer, buzzier brands. The strategy is part of a much broader store transformation. Target says it's undertaken its biggest remodeling push in a decade, with hundreds of new and remodeled stores planned over time. So the bet here is that shoppers may come to Target for a t-shirt, but they hope you leave with that and a Greek yogurt pizza. Your streaming bill is getting another bump. NBC Universal is raising prices for Peacock, its fourth increase in 4 years. The ad-supported premium platform jumps $2 to $12.99 a month, while Premium Plus rises $3 to $19.99 a month. The cheaper select plan increases $1 to $8.99. Annual plans are going up as well. Those increases start today for new and returning customers. Existing subscribers get hit on the first billing date on September 17th. And get this, here's the interesting timing of all this. Peacock just reported its first profitable quarter and has grown to 48 million subscribers. So Peacock finally makes money, and subscribers get rewarded with a higher bill. Artificial intelligence was supposed to make workers more efficient, but in Washington, D.C., it's doing the opposite. Politico reports Congress is being flooded with AI-generated legislation, and some of it is inaccurate, overly wordy, and legally flawed. Staffers are reportedly spending hours fixing those AI mistakes, including misused legal terms, incorrect citations, and missing details, sometimes creating more work than simply drafting the legislation from hand. Another California company is packing up its headquarters for Texas, and he's not being shy as to why. Hill Davis, CEO of Digital Brands Group, says doing business in California, quote, sucks. The company has relocated its headquarters from Los Angeles to Austin. Davis blamed California's high cost of living, operating expenses, and the cost of defending lawsuits. The move comes as California continues losing taxpayers to other states. The latest IRS data supports this and shows that Los Angeles County has had a net loss of $2 billion in income. And the lunacy doesn't stop there. California is now putting new restrictions on replacement tires, and the tire industry is pushing back. The California Energy Commission just adopted efficiency standards regulating rolling resistance in tires. The first requirements take effect in 2029, with tougher standards in 2033. Goodyear reports a regulation could disqualify roughly 70% of replacement tires currently being manufactured, also saying a set of tires could cost hundreds of more dollars. California disputes that, estimating the increase of about $6.50 per tire. I'm Jeff Vaughn. That's your Daily News Drop.
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22: Hi, this is Kyle Bauer with Plain Talk, with the girl that might be startled to know that when she communicates with an airline, that that's an asset to the airline. And if they go bankrupt, they can sell that data to somebody else, Jamie Bloom.
23: It's a little creepy,
22: I know. I was freaked out. I read about it last night, and I'm going, you got it. And Google bought it.
23: Okay. Google bought Spirit Airlines
22: data.
23: Spirit is under now.
22: They are bankrupt, and they paid $10 million. And in the world of Google, $10 million is chump
23: change. Drop in the bucket, yeah.
22: Yeah, and they bought all their data from the last 20 years.
23: And this is stuff, conversations that I guess I would have assumed were trashed and gone long ago.
22: I would have too.
23: But you know, off into cyberspace where nobody would see
22: it. I'll just start with the headline. Google buys Spirit Airlines data for AI training for just $10 million.
23: For AI training?
22: See, I mean, when you ask AI something, somewhere along the line,
23: they come up with an answer from somewhere
22: else. Yeah, from data they had stored up, and actually I got a follow-up story for it, too.
23: Okay.
22: Purchases include hundreds of millions of emails, Microsoft Teams chats, billions of flight pricing records, and anonymous passenger records. Spirit declared bankruptcy in May, and, of course, it's an $8 billion debt, but Google offered $10 million and nobody else wanted it. And so they got it. Isn't that crazy? And it never occurred to me that these AI companies have to acquire that data from somewhere. I thought they just went out and stole it. They really don't. Because then I was double checking this to make sure it was right. And then this story came up. AI companies are reportedly buying millions of books and is making a run on book sales. And they're downloading the books into the computer and then shredding the books. I mean, what do you do with them when you're done, once you're downloading them? Okay, tech giants outsource to middlemen and secretly are buying up books for training materials at training AI. Not training people, they're training AI. And having contributed to a growing shortage of memory and storage, AI companies seemingly have a new target for their sites. Humanities Literary History, a recent investigation reported that reveals that these companies are reportedly purchasing millions of secondhand books through intermediaries to source the high-quality training data from these books. In fact, I have asked obscure things before, and I was amazed they would know. For instance, what song has the line, whatever, Kyle is an airhead? And And it's like, well, that was Bobby Jones' song in 1964. It's
23: right.
22: Like, how does it know that?
23: Right.
22: Well, it's because they've downloaded the lyrics of darn near
23: every song.
22: Uh-huh. And it can search for it in 2 seconds. Well, they're doing this with books, too. And they're buying millions and millions of them and downloading. I'm not saying there's anything nefarious about this, but to just give you some idea how AI works and why these data centers need to be so big with so much memory.
23: Mm-hmm.
22: Because basically you're storing the world's data, all the books, all the lyrics for all the songs, all the airline industry data.
23: We think about how we laugh sometimes and say it's a small world. They're making the world so much smaller because it's going to be so easy to find out something about somebody or something on the other side of the world because it's all going to be in this single...
22: Or how about the other side of the block?
23: Yeah.
22: And that's what I was just stunned that they got all that data for $10 million, and I would suspect that there was a lot of other people go, oh my gosh, they should have had to pay 10 times that.
23: Right.
22: For that much data.
23: Yeah.
22: But.
23: So, and then you said they're just shredding and throwing away all these books.
22: After they download them.
23: To me, that's kind of sad. Like,
22: well, you won't need them after that. They're already on the, and besides that, it's not the only copy of these books.
23: Well, I hope not.
22: Well, it's not.
23: I hope not.
22: No, they're not. They're not shredding.
23: You'd think a lot of them they could just access digitally anyway.
22: Well,
23: but I guess you're talking about older books.
22: But then
23: that
22: if you buy the book, maybe you own the data. If you access it digitally, you have to, you know, share the data or something like that. So
23: I don't know.
22: And let's face it, used books really don't cost that much most of the time. I mean, we're not talking collector's items books here. So
23: right.
22: Anyway,
23: I'm trying to think if I've ever flown, if I ever did fly with Spirit Airlines. It was kind of a discount airline, wasn't it?
22: It was. It was meant to be a working man's commuter, if you will, because any luggage you had to pay for. It was the idea you were going to step on the plane and step off, and you didn't need any frills whatsoever.
23: And I don't think that I did.
22: I never did.
23: What's the one in Wichita that flies to Vegas or flies to Mesa so cheap?
22: Yes. Allegiant.
23: Allegiant. Okay, I have flown that one. That's the one I was thinking of.
22: But so I think that's a different deal because they fly to just certain locations sporadically.
23: Mm-hmm.
22: They don't fly regular routes. Like, for instance, the Allegiant that goes to Las Vegas... Is that where you went?
23: Yes.
22: Las Vegas? Uh-huh.
23: Yeah.
22: Yeah. And I think they do that twice a week.
23: Yeah.
22: And they're subsidized by Las Vegas, by the way, to haul people in there.
23: Haul people there. Yeah. We got to bring them in somehow.
22: And by the way, I've understood that Cancun is the same way. That's like, how come it's so cheap to fly to Cancun? Because
23: they want you there.
22: Yeah. Cancun subsidizes those flights. And it's like, well, God bless the capital system out there. So anyway, it just never occurred to me that all my, for instance, I'm a frequent flyer with American, and all my data, they probably
23: have. It's all sitting there.
22: Except, I mean, I would love to have it all. What day I ever flew on American, you know?
23: It's kind of that joke where somebody says, hey, I've got your password. The hacker says, I've got your password. It's like, great, would you give it to me? I really need that one. I never have had it. Yeah. It's true. And you do think about all the conversations you've had. And we just talked about this about a week ago, the industry secrets that aren't supposed to be known by the public. And there would be one of them. And we talked about the chat boxes, how they can see what you're typing in the chat box even before you hit send.
22: Right.
23: Well, anything you've ever chatted with anybody about,
22: it's on
23: all
22: there.
23: Sitting there. Well, and you know it's not just Spirit Airlines that was holding all that, you know, all that stuff.
22: Right, it's still out there. Right, but Spirit sold it. Right.
23: It's in cyberspace somewhere.
22: And I don't know. It's... You worry about hackers, and it's like, oh my gosh, I don't have to worry about the hackers. I have to worry about the people I freely give information to every day online, and they know. For instance, I mean, any stuff you buy online. Well, if you buy regularly from a retailer, they're obviously retaining that forever. And wouldn't it be interesting to see a list of everything you bought and on those dates.
23: I wouldn't want to.
22: Then you want to print
23: Caleb
22: that out
23: sees it either.
22: And put it in your coffin with you.
23: Right.
22: Here's, this is a story of this guy's
23: here's
22: life.
23: Here's her Amazon Prime list. This is everything
22: this
23: she
22: is
23: bought.
22: What, this
23: Amazon.
22: Is what he she did over he did over the years. Last 30 years. Obviously, here he was on a gun kick. And then here he was on a skiing kick. And here he was on a car restoration kick.
23: Something I saw this morning was that I wanted to bring up, and I don't have an article on it, but I saw it on the Today Show. Columbia House went out of business, finally.
22: That's the record people.
23: Yeah, that you could get. Remember when you could get like 15 CDs for a penny? And like
22: you think
23: you just
22: everybody fell
23: resist.
22: For that once. I
23: oh,
22: did.
23: Yeah.
22: I did. Blake did.
23: Sure.
22: I know Blake did, and I know I did, and you did.
23: The thing I was amazed about was that they were still in business, even. And of course, you know, digital content has killed their business, but it's just funny to think back, and they were pointing that out and talking to people about how at one point, you know, you could go all over town looking for a certain Barry Manilow CD and nobody had it, and like there was no way to get it. You couldn't order it on the internet.
22: Right.
23: You know what I mean?
22: Right,
23: if they didn't have it down at the local store, you had to live without it.
22: Right.
23: And so then that's when you bought blank cassettes and you tried to record that song off of the radio.
22: I absolutely
23: when they
22: did
23: played
22: that.
23: It.
22: I graduated high school in 76 and I was recording songs in the early 70s and on a cassette player.
23: Sure.
22: And then playing the cassette.
23: And there are certain songs that in my brain they automatically segue to another song, and it's
22: because that was on
23: of
22: your
23: those
22: cassette.
23: Mixtapes.
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19: It's time for a look at your markets here on KFRM. In the grain markets for corn, September's up 7.25 at 470.5. December's up 7.5 at 495.5. And March is up 7 at 511. For the Kansas City wheat, September's up 15 at 758.75. December's up 15.5 at 773.75. And March is up 15.75 at 787.25. In the Chicago wheat, September's up 16.75 at 681.25. December's up 17 at 698.25. And March is up 16.5 at 715.5. For the soybeans, September's up 18.5 at 1219.25. November's up 18.25 at 1235. And January's up 18 at 1249.5. For the soybean meal, September's up 240 at 315.40. October is up 270 at 317.30. And December's up 310 at 321.90. In the soybean oil, September's up 71 at 70.40. October's up 77 at 70.46. And December's up 86 at 70.49. In the cotton futures, October's up 189 at 86.01, December's up 191 at 87.32, and March is up 195 at 89.16. In the livestock futures for live cattle, August is up 72 at 225.62, October's up 137 at 220.30, and December's up 132 at 220.52. For the feeder cattle, August is down 12 at 339.10. September's up 52 now at 333.82. And October's up 7 at 326.40. For the lean hogs, October's up 110 at 81.82. December's up 70 at 71.62, and February's up 40 at 74.40. In the oil futures, West Texas crude is up 89 at 85.83. Gasoline is down 2 cents at 3.28. And heating oil is steady at 4.45. And that's been a look at your markets here on KFRM. Coming up next is the 9:40 a.m. sale ring.
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2: The Cattle on Feed report is out on Friday. Hello, I'm Kellen Havikin with the latest ag headlines on Brownfield. Ag economist Charlie Martinez is the director of the King Ranch Institute for Ranch Management.
3: As we gear up for the fall run, as we gear up for some restructuring of the supply chain with Tyson, as we gear up for maybe some cattle come from Mexico, the placement number to me is the third leg to that where it can have some movement in the market.
2: More news is next.
4: KFRM is proud to serve the agricultural producers of Cheyenne County. We're glad to be a part of great communities like St. Francis, Wheeler, and Bird City. Thanks for keeping it tuned to AM 550 KFRM, the voice of the
2: Central
4: Plains.
2: Central Kansas farmer Rick Schlender says the ongoing drought and extreme heat continue to create production challenges with corn harvest underway.
5: Probably 50%, I would say, have normal yield. Maybe there's some surprises out there. Maybe some 75% of normal.
2: Chairman of the Illinois Soybean Association, Brian Sievers, says he's excited about several new demand opportunities from soybeans, with soy crushing facilities across the country increasing production.
6: With all of their new expansions that they had, it's helped basis in my area. I live about 40 miles from there, so that's helping basis, so that's helping us as farmers.
2: Missouri farm groups are expected to raise concerns about USDA staffing during a listing session Thursday at the state fair. Farm Bureau President Garrett Hawkins tells Brownfield.
7: It is so important. These offices truly are the connection, if you will, the front porch to USDA leadership in Washington, D.C.
2: I'm Kellen Havikin for Brownfield.
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9: 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I'm Brian Hale, an original production of Howard Hale Broadcasting, now expanded throughout North America.
10: We made 11 phone calls yesterday and couldn't get anybody raised on the phone for our custom harvester reports, so let's take a look at where our harvest crews are. Demaray Harvesting and Trucking LLC is closing in on the end of wheat harvest in southwest North Dakota. Next, they'll move on to canola, then it's off to Langdon in the northeast corner of the state for some wheat and canola. That's Demaray Harvesting and Trucking LLC. New Miller Harvesting finished up in Montana, and they're in North Dakota now for the last few days, their home state. And a quick update from Paplo Customs LLC. They've moved some equipment to North Dakota a few days ago. Harvest is moving forward a little quicker than normal this year. And Krumbach Harvesting is getting the spring wheat out in Montana. Van Driesten Harvesting is looking for a truck driver to join their custom harvest team for the remaining of the 2026 harvest season. This is not an over-the-road trucking job. Your office will be a field. If you're interested in joining the team, send them a message. That's Van Driesten Harvesting. You can find that post on our Harvest USA Report Facebook page. If you've got a message to advertise, let us know right here on the Harvest USA Report. We'll get the word out.
11: 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Thanks again for listening, and may God bless. I'm Brian Hale.

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2: While hot weather lingers west and south of the Missouri for the foreseeable future, more comfortable setup anticipated over much of the Corn Belt. A couple of showers and thunderstorms, but overall a drier trend getting into position for some of the waterlogged areas of the Midwest here in the days to come. Good Wednesday morning, everyone. It's agriculture meteorologist Greg Solier. We're back in with your ag weather today right here on Brownfield Ag News. Pretty much the story yesterday throughout the heartland. Temperatures relatively easy to take. Outside of some gusty shower thunderstorm activity, cranking up over parts of central Wisconsin, northeast Iowa, and a couple of showers and thunderstorms making their way in the overnight hours southeast across the Midwest, corn and bean complex, and a few heavier storms getting going during the course of the overnight hours out of areas just south of Omaha, down to Kansas City, St. Joe, and southeast of the Boot Hill. Yeah, they don't need any more rainfall there as well. Everybody else in relatively manageable shape. Still runoff continuing on over some of the waterlogged areas of southeast Iowa, central and east central Illinois, into the Wabash Valley and southward, east across the rest of Indiana, and south towards the Ohio there. Well, a couple of more scattered showers and thunderstorms are anticipated for the day today. No widespread severe weather. Again, best coverages this morning in those aforementioned areas. Mississippi Valley back to Omaha and southeast from there towards the lower Ohio as the workday progresses. A couple of diffuse frontal boundaries waffling their way otherwise through the upper Midwest, northern Great Lakes region, the eastern cusp of building heat and humidity back across the Dakotas and westward across much of the west, the Great Basin, southwestern states, and boy, pretty hot stuff to continue on across cattle country and through the southern plains as well as eastward, but with a couple of showers and thunderstorms with a couple of weakening frontal boundaries over the Cotton Belt areas of the southeast and into the Mid-Atlantic region. Florida's west coast seeing afternoon showers and thunderstorms. Everybody else remaining high and dry. Those temperatures over the next couple of days, again, far more comfortable across much of the Corn Belt, particularly through eastern areas, with a nice drop on humidity and dew points as well. Be looking at daytime readings there for the day-to-day into the upper 70s and 80s. Readings will be falling into the 50s and 60s. Far more comfortable in the drier air progression over the next few nights with daytime readings as well into the upper 70s to mostly 80s as the hot stuff again remains over the far western Corn Belt down through Dixie from the southwestern states into the southeastern states as well for the foreseeable future. Not much of the way of any organized precipitation anticipated. It'll be a couple of gusty showers and thunderstorms, more or less just wind and hail producers over parts of the high plains going forward. Afternoon downpours into parts of the southeastern states, including Florida, and at least a nominal outbreak of some moisture in the afternoon and evening hours over the southwestern reaches in that monsoon setup. Everybody else across much of the Corn Belt, especially eastern areas, continuing the trend towards drier weather here over the next week to 10 days. We'll keep you posted. I'm Greg Solier with your Ag Weather Today.
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4: Concerns about USDA receiving enough funding for the farm safety net to work. Farm Bureau's John Newton says this is where the Commodity Credit Corporation comes into play.
5: For close to 100 years now, USDA has used the Commodity Credit Corporation to implement congressionally established programs. And today, those programs are really the Farm Bill programs that farmers and ranchers have come to depend on.
4: Newton says the CCC has a $30 billion borrowing authority, which will likely be exceeded pretty quickly, meaning it would be up to Congress to provide more funding.
5: Without additional borrowing authority, and if USDA is out of liquidity, there's going to be some important policy decisions that need to be made, or Congress is going to have to step in and replenish the CCC.
4: Learn more on the Farm Bureau Intel page at fb.org and listen again here for more from the Voice of Agriculture, Kansas Farm Bureau.
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9: About 90% of our nation's reported rabies cases stem from wildlife. And in the eastern U.S., the main transmitter of rabies is raccoons.
10: It's a significant issue with raccoons, and our oral rabies vaccine program is designed to get baits on the ground. Raccoons come along, eat those vaccine baits. They become vaccinated against rabies, and it stops the spread in a given area.
9: That is why Kathy Nelson and others at USDA's Animal and Plant Health Inspection Service recently began distribution of oral rabies vaccine baits through East Coast states.
10: We have an oral rabies vaccine zone. It's in the northeastern states to basically control the spread and limit raccoon rabies from getting into Canada. And then it goes from essentially Lake Erie straight down to Alabama, and that's designed to prevent the westward spread of raccoon rabies.
9: In terms of distribution of raccoon rabies vaccine baits,
10: baits are primarily distributed out of fixed-wing aircraft. That's about 85% or so. Of all the baits we put out over rural areas. So we have 5 to 6 planes that fly all at the same time, distributing millions of baits in forested and agricultural areas throughout our zone. In areas that are a little more suburban, where that rural area meets the real actual urban city, in those suburban areas, we use helicopter for distribution. And then in the true cities and the urban areas, we do hand or vehicle distribution. So we either walk in city parks and distribute baits, or we drive in vehicles and distribute them out the window. And then in very restricted areas, we use bait stations to distribute the baits. So basically, a bunch of baits are put into a fixed station, and raccoons come along and feed on those baits at the station.
9: Nelson adds the baits are safe for many animals, including domestic dogs and cats.
10: We use 2 different vaccines. One of them is a licensed product. It's been licensed since 1992 through USDA. And that product has been tested in more than 60 species with no adverse events. Generally, what we tell folks is if they find one of our baits, to just use like a Ziploc baggie to pick it up and toss it into the woods or somewhere where you think a raccoon might be.
9: Distribution of the oral rabies vaccination baits for raccoons will take place from August through October. And Nelson says if you are thinking about purchasing one of these vaccination baits for home or property use,
10: unfortunately, they cannot. The way the vaccines are licensed, they're only allowed to be distributed by government entities. They're not for sale to the general public.
9: More information on USDA's oral rabies vaccination program is available at www.avis.usda.gov. Click the link to Wildlife Services on the homepage. I'm Rod Bain reporting for the U.S. Department of Agriculture in Washington, D.C.
11: Hi, Brian McPhail with Lewis Cattle Oilers here. Those cows are really scratching on the fences and the gates and the corner posts. Probably a little lice and mite pressure going on there. And if you get one of our Lewis Cattle Oilers out there, pretty soon they'll be hitting that pretty hard. And then they'll be treated when those flies show up so you can get ahead of the curve. Give me a call at 620-408-6387.
12: It's time for a look at your markets here on KFRM. In the grain markets for corn, September's up 6 3/4 at 470. December's up 7 1/4 at 495 1/4. And March is up 6 3/4 at 510 3/4. For the Kansas City wheat, September's up 16 at 759 3/4. December's up 16 at 774 1/2. And March is up 16 1/4 at 787 3/4. In the Chicago wheat, September's up 16 and 3 quarters at 681 and a quarter. December's up 17 at 698 and a quarter. And March is up 16 and a half at 715 and a half. For the soybeans, September's up 18 and 3 quarters at 1219 and a half. November's up 19 at 1235 and 3 quarters. And January's up 18 and a quarter at 1249 and 3 quarters. For the soybean meal, September's up 270 at 31570. October's up 310 at 31770. And December's up 330 at 350 now at 322.30. For the soybean oil, September's up 77 at 70.46. October's up 91 at 70.60. And December's up 101 at 70.64. In the cotton futures, October's up 199 at 86.11. December's up 193 at 87.34. And March is up 199 at 89.20. In the livestock futures for live cattle, August is up 92 at 95 now at 225.85. October's up 182 at 220.75. And December's up 180 at 221. In the feeder cattle, August is down 7 at 339.15. September's up 92 at 334.72. And October's up 57 at 326.90. For the lean hogs, October's up 97 at 81.70. December's up 72 at 71.65. And February is up 40 at 74.40. In the oil futures, West Texas crude is up a dollar at $85.94. Gasoline is down 1 penny at $3.29. And heating oil is up 5 cents at $4.50. And that's been a look at your markets here on KFRM. Coming up next, we've got Town Hall News and Agriculture Today.
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14: From Town Hall, I'm Rich Thomason. Primary voters in several states have had their say, and that includes in Florida, where several key races have been decided.
15: Representative Byron Donalds has won the Republican nomination for Florida governor and will face former Congressman David Jolly, who won the Democratic nomination for the November contest to replace term-limited Governor Ron DeSantis. Meanwhile, progressive state representative Angie Nixon's won the Democratic nomination for U.S. Senate. She'll face interim Senator Ashley Moody, a political appointee who won the Republican nomination. The special elections to fill the final 2 years of now Secretary of State Marco Rubio's term. And in House primaries, longtime Democratic Representative Debbie Wasserman Schultz defeated former Representative Sheila Cherfilus McCormick and others in a redrawn South Florida district. I'm Ben Thomas.
14: President Trump is delaying 50% tariffs on $20 billion worth of Canadian imports. This after the two countries reached a tentative deal just hours before the levies were to take effect. In Toronto, Canadian journalist Shakara Small says a tariff dispute has Canadians on edge.
16: A 50% tariff would hurt Canadian small businesses as well as consumers. This is something that would hurt an economy that just recently as well had a slight recession, a little bit of a quarterly pullback.
14: She spoke with the BBC. Ukrainian drones have hit a major logistics center outside Moscow, setting it on fire. The attack is part of Ukraine's strategy to strike deep inside Russia, using long-range drones to hit military and industrial sites. Key commercial locations important to the Russian economy have also been targeted by Ukraine. Stocks mixed on Wall Street this hour. The Dow is up 273 points. The Nasdaq 41 points lower. The S&P is 26 points higher. More on these stories, townhall.com.
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19: From Kansas State University, this is Agriculture Today. Along with Shelby Varner, I'm Jeff Wickman. We begin today's program with Elaine Johannes, the Kansas Health Foundation's Distinguished Professor of Community Health at Kansas State, with the impact that drought and climate anxiety can have on our health. Then Brian Olson and Bob Weber, department heads of Kansas Research and Extension Centers, discuss what each center brings to Kansas agriculture and Kansas Extension. And for this week's Beef Cattle Institute's Cattle Chat podcast segment, the team answers a question about weaning calves from large grazing allotments. 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
4: Concerns about USDA receiving enough funding for the farm safety net to work. Farm Bureau's John Newton says this is where the Commodity Credit Corporation comes into play.
5: For close to 100 years now, USDA has used the Commodity Credit Corporation to implement congressionally established programs. And today, those programs are really the Farm Bill programs that farmers and ranchers have come to depend on.
4: Newton says the CCC has a $30 billion borrowing authority, which will likely be exceeded pretty quickly, meaning it would be up to Congress to provide more funding.
5: Without additional borrowing authority, and if USDA is out of liquidity, there's going to be some important policy decisions that need to be made, or Congress is going to have to step in and replenish the CCC.
4: Learn more on the Farm Bureau Intel page at fb.org and listen again here for more from the Voice of Agriculture, Kansas Farm Bureau.
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19: Welcome back to Agriculture Today. Drought is one of the most persistent and psychologically demanding stressors for agricultural producers. The Kansas Health Foundation's Distinguished Professor of Community Health at Kansas State University, Elaine Johannes, says that when any climate-related stressor becomes long-term, they can become a chronic anxiety which can affect our health. Elaine, you've had an opportunity recently to really learn a lot about drought and water and all sorts of things that really come into play here, especially in the state of Kansas. We deal with that in all parts of the state, but it's not always just dependent on rainfall, is it? There's a lot of things that go into why a drought may occur.
10: Yes. Just to admit, your listeners need to know that I'm not a hydrologist, meaning I'm not a water expert. I'm not a meteorologist, meaning a weather expert. But I've had the privilege of working with many of our extension faculty and professionals across the southwest part of the state to understand what's going on there related to water management, water drought, and how we conserve water resources in that part of the state, but actually the whole part of the western part of Kansas that relies on the aquifer, the Ogallala. So I've learned a lot. I have the privilege of serving some of that mental health, stress reduction, anxiety reduction work, and learning a lot about what happens when water resources are depleted, as well as we've got weather drought.
0: In terms of just conservation, there's a lot of things we can do. There are some things that we obviously don't have control over. And is that where a lot of the stress comes in?
10: Yes. As I have understood, there are different kinds of drought. There's meteorologic drought, meaning it didn't rain. You know, maybe that's more of a short-term kind of concern. But that itself creates stress. But then we think about what is also a hydrological drought. And I think our producers are aware of that. When you don't have enough resources in the subground, the subterranean, the aquifer, and that's persistent. And that then comes into an agricultural drought. The producers don't have enough moisture, let alone water resources to irrigate, to keep the cattle, to keep things going, so your economic drought doesn't occur. And so when I've observed our Southwest region, all the professionals there working along with the collaborators, we could be saying that we're in an economic drought that is part of a hydrological, potentially that meteorological, because if we don't have rain, because climate change is hitting, I think we're all aware that there are some things that are persistent and long-term. And when they become long-term, then that occasional stress can become a chronic anxiety. And when we become anxious over time and it's chronic, then sometimes our health, we become less likely to sleep well. We become less likely to eat well, to actually engage in relationships, you know, being connected to the community. It can create some mental health issues for longer term. And researchers and clinicians, and I'm not a mental health therapist, I'm not a clinician, but there is a body of literature now. There is a specialist area of what's called climate psychology. And climate psychology helps communities, populations, families, and individuals figure out how do we cope when our environment changes and when our livelihoods that has relied on having access to water, when we change up our whole, like, how we see ourselves. And Jeff, there is a phenomena. There's maybe a behavior or a feeling that maybe your listeners have had where we grieve the fact that the land has changed. And it's called solastalgic. When we think about if we're nostalgic, you know, we're kind of mournful and we kind of, you know, are sorry that the places that we were when we were kids are gone. Well, solastalgic means the actual physical environment that we remember, that we feel connected to, that we remember where the trees were, or we remember how the prairie once looked. That is grief. And I know that some of the research that's coming out of federal systems and many other groups are finding that we as Americans are starting to feel some grief around how the terrain and how our environment is looking. And that grief, if it's persistent and we see no way of changing it, that can really affect our mental health for the long term.
0: I think what I find interesting is the fact that the drought impact on agriculture is not necessarily, as we normally think, crops. There's also the personal impact.
10: Yes, yeah. When we think about people who their livelihoods, their purpose in life from long term, you know, the generational farm, the operation, and they see themselves as not being able to be as productive. And it's not because of poor management. It's the environment has changed. The context of having access to the water resources changed. The management is important. We can't ignore that. But I do see our colleagues out in the state trying to understand how do we manage our identity different? How do we manage this chronic stress and anxiety? How do we work as a community, not only in production, agriculture, but my goodness, the cities, the towns, the people that support and rely on the rural economy. The whole state relies on the rural agricultural economy. So it is an issue that I think we as Kansans can rally around to understand and then work together to conserve as much as we can. Some of the psychology, psychiatric, mental health practitioners and the studies that are coming out are really focusing on what's called meaningful focused coping. And meaningful focused coping means we're coping, but our actions and our behaviors and our efforts have meaning to them. They have meaning because I identify with what I'm doing. It's meaningful because my purpose is associated with the environment. It's associated with the land. It's associated with how the water is utilized and kept and preserved at times. But meaningful, focused coping really gets to what I think Extension is doing out in the Southwest and Northwest now through the 40-gallon challenge. These are activities that can actually bring people together for meaningful engagement, talking about it. How do you conserve? How do you preserve? And that builds community, and that builds some reduction in anxiety, and then hope.
0: And it also makes you feel like you're making a difference, that you're taking some action. Maybe it's just fixing a leak, but that's having an impact.
10: Yes, yeah. What I'm really excited by, and I'm so glad that our agent out in the Ulysses, Kansas area, she's Grant County and Gray County, and we've got all the counties down in that part of the state. Monica Walker is the person that brought the 40-gallon challenge to K-State Extension, and it has a really nice connection to working with youth. If a family says, okay, we're going to try to conserve, and we're going to adjust how we take a shower. We may take 2 minutes off of that shower today. We may not run the dishwasher unless it's full, but we'll also maybe not, you know, water the yard all the time. You know, these are community level activities. There are agricultural and large management activities as the state of Kansas is involved with and regional. But from our own homes and households, we can take this up and we can actually model to the children in our households. It shows that adults can be thoughtful. We can lead a family to conserve and talk about it. And actually, meaningful, focused coping is best when you share it, when you talk it up, when you know that your whole neighborhood maybe is involved, or your 4-H club, even your sports team. I think the more we get the 40-gallon challenge discussed, I think people will feel like, well, we can take action. We don't have to be anxious alone. We can start understanding what's happening with these droughts. And maybe we had rain today, but let's think about what's under the soil and where we actually pull our water from. And what does it mean when we see the world around us changing?
0: And when we make these a habit, then when we get that rain, we don't go back to using more water. Yeah. We're still conserving even when things are good.
10: Yeah. We understand then that we are part of the environment, and the environment is part of our livelihoods and part of how we work as a society. The concept of one health is really something I think all of us can kind of get our hands around. One health is not just around agricultural health. Yes, it is environment. It's animal health, and it is human health. And when we think about One Health being a comprehensive view of how we live in our communities and how we engage in our businesses, how we look at our livelihoods, it is animal, human, and environment together. And we find ourselves at a time where we need to recognize that because the environment's affecting us. This is not just a short-term issue. Drought, lack of water, lack of actually having a long-term solution, we can cope and we can adapt. And so giving us time to understand our coping and how we can preserve what the environment has for us and then adapting to it, that's what I think the 40-gallon challenge kicks off for us, a chance to understand, to work together, and to see that we can make a difference as long as we're working together on things.
0: That's the Kansas Health Foundation's Distinguished Professor of Community Health at Kansas State University, Elaine Johannes. She says that Extension's 40-gallon challenge is being piloted in Ford, Grant, Greeley, Meade, Morton, Stanton, and Thomas counties, along with the West Plains District, which includes Finney and Scott counties, and the Wild West District, which serves Stevens, Seward, and Haskell counties. This is the K-State Radio Network.
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24: You're tuned in to Agriculture Today, and we continue our show talking about K-State's Research and Extension Centers with two heads of Kansas Research and Extension Centers, Brian Olson, who's in Western Kansas, and Bob Weber, who's in Eastern Kansas. Brian, Bob, I appreciate both taking the time to join us today.
25: Thanks, Shelby. We look forward to the conversation.
26: Yeah, I look forward to it.
24: Bob, oftentimes when we think about K-State, we think about Manhattan. However, these extension centers, something also really important to K-State. And so can you explain to us, what are they?
26: Sure. So we've got a range of outstate or off-campus locations. I like outstate because it's still really part of campus, but it's our extension into the communities around the state that we serve. And the centers really are a mixture of both typically research and extension faculty or people that have split appointments between those two mission areas. We have a few faculty that do a little bit of instructional work, either online courses or, reach back to campus. But most of the focus is on research and innovation, so new science and discovery work in a variety of mission areas, and then delivering that information out into the communities where it's useful.
24: Are you really able to then do specialized work in your different locations for something that really benefits that community or that specialization of agriculture?
26: Yeah, so I'll use one of the centers that I oversee, the Southeast Research and Extension Center at Parsons, Kansas. So it's got locations at Parsons, Mound Valley, and Columbus in that complex. And agriculture in that part of the state, due to the substantially different rainfall, say, than Colby, Kansas in Northwest, more than double the rainfall in Parsons versus Colby, maybe triple. We're about 45 inches typically. I think Colby's probably, 14, 15, somewhere in there, Dr. Olson.
25: Some 20.
26: Yeah, so we're predominantly rain-fed cropping systems and livestock to go with that, so fall calving cows versus spring calving cows. And so it does let us do some real regional adaptation to our work and make sure that it works in those production settings versus, say, something that may be discovered in a spring calving herd or a cropping system that's in a more arid environment. So it does really let us customize and meet the unique needs of people in different geographic areas of our state.
24: You mentioned three centers. Where are all these centers around the state?
26: Sure. So I'll cover the ones in the east real quick. So we've got the Southeast Center, which is, again, that complex of Parsons, Columbus, Mound Valley headquarters facilities right in Parsons. That one's largely centered around four mission areas. So crops and livestock would be our kind of operations components. But we also have family and consumer science and youth development faculty stationed there. So we cover a pretty broad set of mission areas. Two horticulture facilities in my department, one on the outskirts of Olathe, Kansas, so near the Kansas City metro area, actually just adjacent to the Sunflower Munitions facility that's over there. And then another horticulture facility at Hayesville, just on the southeast side of Wichita. And then we've got some faculty embedded in what we call the Northeast Area Office, which is a sort of a dispersed set of faculty in Manhattan on campus.
7: So then as for Western Kansas, we've got four main locations, Hayes, Garden City, Colby, and Tribune. We do have some outlying satellite sites, such as the HB Ranch or the Lonsinger Sustainability Farm up around Osborne. But we've got 20 faculty in the Western Kansas Department. Back to what Bob was saying, there's many different disciplines. So we go from family consumer science, 4-H, to ag engineering, to ag economics, animal science, and agronomy. So it's really pretty unique when we have such a multidisciplinary team that we can look at how can we set up the research that will answer questions for producers and for families in this area, but then also looking at how we can extend that information out back to the different disciplines that are represented. So unique opportunities for sure when we look at research and engagement and really addressing the needs of folks in the areas that we're at. And so the value of these extension centers is really understanding the concerns, the problems that different groups have in this area. So obviously out west, we've got a concern on water. We've got the Ogallala Aquifer discussion. And so we're doing a lot of research looking at how we can put production systems together across multiple years, looking at crop rotation in order to help producers be economically viable, but also turn around and support the beef industry, which is very predominant in our area.
8: What is it like then having new faculty or new students come into these centers and get them used to the environment of these centers?
7: So as a department head, I think you've got the unique opportunity to help a new assistant professor or a new faculty member transition from being a graduate student into being a faculty member and leading their team, right? So you want to empower them to go out there and, you know, secure funding, to provide leadership. But it takes a little coaching because it just doesn't happen automatically. When you walk out the stage with your PhD, it's like, oh, well, now I'm going to go be a leader. No, there's a transition there. So understanding, help them understand what it takes back to managing a team. So many of them were part of a team, but then now they are in that leadership role of managing, let's say, an ag tech or an animal tech, and they've got some graduate students themselves. There's that coaching aspect. So I enjoy that. And then also bringing folks in from who maybe are from outside the area and letting them experience the area that we have our centers at. There's also some challenges there, right? So I did have one of our professors talk about rainfall because we did have a wet June. I was like, don't talk about that too much because the rain will stop. And it sure did. So we're sitting a little bit drier than we'd like to right now.
26: I'll echo, you know, Brian's comment. The new faculty mentorship, I think, is really an enjoyable experience as an administrator, help coach somebody into what can be a fairly challenging environment, right? So we think about the university, it's our university, in particular K-State, a very, you know, family is something that really resonates with a lot of people that have gone to K-State or in the community at K-State. But sorting out, you know, how does the financial system work? How does accounting work? How does HR work? And so, you know, part of Brian and I's jobs as sort of the lead administrators is to not only coach our staff that are working directly in those spaces, but, you know, how to get young faculty engaged and, you know, on the right path so that they don't get derailed by something that they didn't foresee. Because it is a pretty big machine, if you will, and there's certainly some potential pitfalls if you don't navigate it right. And so we want to make sure we get our young faculty pointed the right way. And like Brian, I think one of the most rewarding bits is to see you know, the communities that come together and interface with our faculty. I had last week a turf grass field day down at the Hayesville location, John C. Pear Horton Research Extension Center, and just close to 300 attendees that were mostly from the commercial landscape and horticulture space. So folks that, you know, superintendents at golf courses and cemeteries and parks and rec and all those groups came together for a day of really impactful programming. And I'm not a turf grass guy, so I learned a ton about, you know, managing turf grass in Northeast Kansas, but also just fun to engage with those folks. Many of them K-State grads. I met a gentleman from over at Olathe, standing invite now to come by and we'll have lunch or something when I get over by the Hort station at Olathe. You know, we're about the same vintage, so we had, you know, stories about, you know, his time at K-State as an undergraduate, and it's just really fun to make those connections and see the impact that K-State has in both research and extension and certainly our undergraduate and graduate teaching missions in the lives of people in Kansas and beyond, right? There are people out of state that came to the field day. So I think that part's really rewarding to see the, you know, a lot of the background work. Sometimes we don't get to see what the deployed product is. Field days are a great example of that, and really an enjoyable experience and rewarding as an administrator to see the success that our faculty are having out state.
24: From both of your roles in the research and extension centers, what's your favorite part?
7: So again, back to helping young faculty. I just can't stress that enough. You're taking somebody at the very start of their career, and you are giving them helping them build the foundation to be successful for many years to come. And seeing the growth, there's a lot of growth that occurs in the first couple years, and that's extremely rewarding.
26: Yeah, I think that part that Brian just said is important for me as well. I think the other thing, and neither Brian nor I have hit on this yet, but our faculty at the outlying stations also have a mentorship and coaching role of their own. And so they provide kind of our frontline service to the district and county agents around the state in that same way, right? And so we can see the actions and results of our faculty's work helping coach and mentor those folks in, you know, delivery of extension programs and skill set development. And that's pretty cool to see.
24: What is the best way for people to find more information about these centers if they'd like to?
7: Yeah, so we've got a nice website. It's wkrec.org. So we've got field days coming up. We've got other events. Please log on and see what we've got.
26: Yeah, and for Eastern Kansas, just Google ECREC, so Eastern Kansas Research and Extension Centers, EKREC, and it'll come up right on top of the list. So,
24: Bob, Brian, I appreciate both taking the time to join today.
7: Well, thank you, Shelby. Thanks so much.
24: Those were department heads of the Kansas Research and Extension Centers, with Brian Olson being from Western Kansas and Bob Weber being in Eastern Kansas. We're cutting to a short break now, but we'll be right back.
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11: It's time for Look at Your Markets here on KFRM. In the grain markets for corn, September is up 8 at 471 and a quarter. December is up 8 at 496. And March is up 7.5 at 511 and a half. For the Kansas City wheat, September is up 16 and three quarters at 760 and three quarters. December is up 16 and three quarters at 775 and a quarter. And March is up 16 and three quarters at 788 and a quarter. For the Chicago wheat, September's up 16 and three quarters at 681 and a quarter. December's up 16 and a half at 697 and three quarters. And March is up 16 and a half at 715 and a half. In the soybeans, September's up 20 and three quarters at 1221 and a half. November's up 20 and a half at 1237 and a quarter. And January's up 20 and a quarter at 1251 and three quarters. For the soybean meal, September's up 4 at 317, October's up 430 at 318.90, and December's up 450 at 323.30. For the soybean oil, September's up 73 at 70.42, October's up 80 at 70.49, and December's up 97 at 70.60. In the cotton futures, October's up 231 at 86.43, December's up 236 at 87.77, and March is up 242 at 89.63. In the livestock futures for live cattle, August is up 7 at 224.97, October is up 52 at 219.45, and December is up 40 at 219.60. For the feeder cattle, August is down 75 at 338.47, September is down 112 at 332.22, and October is down 160 at 324.70. In the lean hogs, October's up 60 at 81.32, December's up 45 at 71.37, and February's up 35 at 74.35. In the oil futures, West Texas crude is up $1.51 at 86.45, gasoline is down a penny at 3.29, and heating oil is up 2 at 4.48. And that's been a look at your markets here on KFRM. Coming up next, we've got the last segment of Agriculture Today, and shortly we'll hear from BCI Cattle Chat.
0: Welcome back to Agriculture Today. We end today's program with part of the Beef Cattle Institute's Cattle Chat podcast as Brad White, Bob Larson, Philip Lancaster, Todd Gunderson, and Eduardo Bortoluzzi answer a question about weaning calves from large grazing allotments where producers have limited opportunities to handle animals before weaning.
12: Todd, you received a question the other day that I thought would be interesting for the group to talk about because it's got some constraints that make it not just a stock answer.
13: Yeah, that's right. A good friend, colleague of mine, Dr. Chase Staker, called me up from Idaho the other day, and we had a conversation about weaning protocols for calves and beef cow-calf operations. And if I have a constraint where I really can't do a lot with these calves prior to weaning, the example he gave me was, I've got calves out on a big Forest Service or BLM allotment during the summer, so I really can't do much with them until the day I wean them. What are some of the better protocols for handling those calves? Do I want to give them a vaccine on the day I wean them when I bring them down from the mountains or from the summer pasture, wherever that is? Do I want to wait a couple of weeks and then give them their vaccines? Do I want to use some type of a metaphylactic drug if I feel like these calves are at risk for disease? And then we talked a little bit about some pulse feeding strategies for using chlortetracycline in a pulse feeding protocol to control respiratory disease.
14: That's a good question. I would go back to how has weaning gone in the past. Are they seeing breaks of respiratory disease shortly after weaning or not? The other thing is pay attention to what the weather forecast is going to be and delay weaning until you've got a period of at least what the weatherman says is going to be some good weather so that I can take some of that stress out. Because that can be a pretty significant stress and decrease their feed intake. And you don't have to wean when you thought you were going to if there's some really inclement weather coming. So I could be talked into either vaccinating right at weaning or delaying it a little bit based on, again, kind of the timing of when they've seen outbreaks in the past. If they're seeing some respiratory disease pretty soon, but I'm not convinced that a vaccine at weaning may not impact that because of the time lag, I would look at why are we seeing a respiratory disease outbreak near weaning. And so then things like getting them up on a diet where they're getting sufficient protein. Again, the other stressors, the environment of the pasture or pen that they're being weaned into. So I'm not going to prevent respiratory disease only with vaccines. I'm really trying to look at the system as much as I can.
15: One thing I had thought of, probably in his situation, some other low-stress weaning techniques like fence line weaning, instead of abrupt weaning where they still have some contact on a strong fence, could help reduce some stress on those calves, and maybe that would help reduce some of his incidence of respiratory disease.
12: Or even on, and I would modify a little bit, I like the low-stress weaning, and sometimes it takes a change in mindset, because even if it's not a perfectly strong fence and not all of them stay weaned, Then you have some get back, and then you eventually get them all weaned, but you get more of the group. But it's hard when you're coming off those big pastures, big range. But I agree with what you guys are saying. Manage the stress, manage the start plan into the new environment. How much of the new environment can we get them used to before we get them there? Yeah. Water, that sort of thing.
15: Does he have to wean them as soon as they come down off of the Forest Service land, or does he have a place where he can keep them together for a little while after he brings them down out of the forest land?
3: That's kind of my question. Could you modify that? Like, cows are, they're coming down. The cows obviously have some sort of winter range. Can they stay together on winter range for a little bit of time to get them used to, you know, because you're essentially commingling coming off of a big BLM forest situation. If you can bring them together and let them hang out on winter range for a couple weeks and then wean, could you do some sort of hybrid model like that?
13: What other thoughts have you guys had?
5: I think there's a lot of combinations of stressors at weaning that it's not only weaning, right? Because you're separating them. They need to learn to eat from bunk. Sometimes they are transported right away. So the only concern I have about vaccinating at that time is how much of that is going to be effective with the amount of stressors they're going through. So I guess, again, depends on the situation, on how you're going to decide if you're going to vaccinate at that time or if you're going to wait a little bit to vaccinate, on what other stressors you're adding to the weaning stressor.
0: 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And that'll do it for this edition of Agriculture Today. Along with Shelby Varner, I'm Jeff Wickman. This is the K-State Radio Network.
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12: Hi, welcome to BCI Cattle Chat. I'm Brad White. Happy to have you with us and happy to have our crew here in the studio. Good morning, Scott.
3: Good morning.
12: Todd.
13: Good morning.
12: Philip.
18: Hello, guys.
12: Bob.
3: Hello, everybody.
12: And Eduardo's with us this morning.
20: Good morning.
12: So since we've got a full crew here in the studio, one thing that we haven't done in a while is actually introductions and talk a little bit about what you do here at K-State. So, Scott, I'm going to start with you.
3: Sure. My name's Scott Fritz. I'm a veterinary toxicologist, primarily a service appointment in the diagnostic lab, so handle diagnostic cases as they come in.
12: Excellent. Todd?
13: I'm a veterinary epidemiologist. I do a lot of teaching here at K-State as well as a pretty hefty research appointment, and spend a lot of time thinking about ways to make things better for rural veterinarians.
12: Excellent. Philip?
18: I'm trained in nutrition and focus a lot of my time on research here, a couple of different research areas, but then also teach some nutrition classes to vet students and undergrads.
12: Yep, and I'm Brad White. I do beef cattle teaching and research, also a veterinarian. Bob?
14: Yeah. Well, I'm a veterinarian and do quite a bit of teaching here at the vet school. The areas I teach in are epidemiology as well as reproduction, and also am involved with research looking at, you know, a number of different things, some systems thinking, some systems modeling, as well as some feed yard BRD type of research.
12: Excellent. Eduardo?
20: I'm Eduardo Bertoluzzi. I'm also a veterinarian. I'm trained in animal behavior and welfare. I teach animal welfare to first-year vet students, and I also do a lot of welfare research, especially in pain.
12: Yep, excellent. And we'll talk a little bit about pain today.
20: Yes.
12: It's great to have you guys here, and it's fun because we get to go a little bit back and forth and have some of these discussions. We've got a listener question. I want you to give me some updates. We talked a little bit. All of you mentioned research to some degree. I want to know what you're doing research on. And then we will get into some pain discussion toward the end. If you have a question or something you'd like us to talk about, you can always send us an email at bci@ksu.edu. I did want to follow up, and Todd, you received a question the other day that I thought would be interesting for the group to talk about, because it's got some constraints that make it not just a stock answer.
13: Yeah, that's right. A good friend, colleague of mine, Dr. Chase Staker, called me up from Idaho here the other day, and we had a conversation about weaning protocols for calves and beef cow-calf operations. And, you know, some of the main questions were, number one, what are some of the newer techniques in weaning calves that are out there that are available for producers to consider? And if I have a constraint where I really can't do a lot with these calves prior to weaning, the example he gave me was, I've got calves out on a big Forest Service or BLM allotment during the summer, so I really can't do much with them until the day I wean them. What are some of the better protocols for handling those calves? Do I want to give them a vaccine on the day I wean them when I bring them down from the mountains or from the summer pasture, wherever that is? Do I want to wait a couple of weeks and then give them their vaccines? Do I want to use some type of a metaphylactic drug if I feel like these calves are at risk for disease? And then we talked a little bit about some pulse feeding strategies for using chlorotetracycline in a pulse feeding protocol to control respiratory disease. And so I wanted to get y'all's opinions and thoughts on that, see kind of what your thoughts were on weaning protocols and whether the vaccines should be given at the time of weaning or wait 2 weeks or 3 weeks.
14: That's a good question.
13: I would drug if I feel like these calves are at risk for disease. And then we talked a little bit about some pulse feeding strategies for using chlorotetracycline in a pulse feeding protocol to control respiratory disease. And so I wanted to get y'all's opinions and thoughts on that, see kind of what your thoughts were on weaning protocols and whether the vaccines should be given at the time of weaning or wait 2 weeks.

0: They are. Well, a couple of things. Well, the other thing is, didn't have to do with vaccinations and things like that, is do pay attention to what the weather forecast is going to be and delay weaning until you've got a period of at least what the weatherman says is going to be some good weather so that I can take some of that stress out. Because that can be a pretty significant stress and decrease their feed intake. And so you don't have to wean when you thought you were going to if there's some really inclement weather coming. So have the best system in place weather-wise that you can. I could be talked into either vaccinating right at weaning or delaying it a little bit based on, again, kind of the timing of when they've seen outbreaks in the past. If they're seeing some respiratory disease pretty soon, but I'm not convinced that a vaccine at weaning may not impact that because of the time lag. I would look at why are we seeing a respiratory disease outbreak near weaning. And so then things like getting them up on a diet where they're getting sufficient protein. Again, the other stressors, the environment of the pasture or pen that they're being weaned into. So I'm not going to prevent respiratory disease only with vaccines. I'm really trying to look at the system as much as I can.
1: Well, I think one thing I had thought of was along that lines is reducing stress is probably one of the bigger things. And so, you know, probably in his situation, like the nose flap weaning thing's probably not going to work, but some other low stress weaning techniques like fence line weaning, instead of abrupt weaning where they still have some contact on a strong fence, could help reduce some stress on those calves, and maybe that would help reduce some of his incidence of respiratory disease.
2: Or even on, and I would modify a little bit, I like the low stress weaning. And sometimes it takes a change in mindset, because even if it's not a perfectly strong fence and not all of them stay weaned, then you have some get back, and then you eventually get them all weaned, but you get more of the group. But it's hard when you're coming off those big pastures, big range. But I agree with what you guys are saying. Manage the stress, manage the start plan into the new environment. How much of the new environment can we get them used to before we get them there? Yeah. Water, that sort of thing.
1: Does he have to wean them as soon as they come down off of the Forest Service land, or does he have a place where he can keep them together for a little while after he brings them down out of the forest land?
3: That's kind of my question. Could you modify that? Like, cows are, they're coming down. The cows obviously have some sort of winter range. Can they stay together on winter range for a little bit of time to get them used to, you know, because you're essentially commingling coming off of a big BLM forest situation. If you can bring them together and let them hang out on winter range for a couple weeks and then wean, could you do some sort of hybrid model like that?
4: And the question wasn't for one specific producer. It was for really kind of a common scenario that they encounter. So all of your comments, I think, are really valid. And potentially could work depending upon the situation. Sometimes those lease agreements have very specific got to be out by dates. And so for that reason, sometimes you're kind of up against a constraint that you can't really do anything about. You have to get those cattle down on particular times. And sometimes things are complicated by things like right now, we've got a lot of fires going on in the West, and that can really complicate things and shift things up. What other thoughts have you guys had?
5: I think there's a lot of combinations of stressors at weaning that it's not only weaning, right? Because you're separating them. They need to learn to eat from bunk. Sometimes they are transported right away. So the only concern I have about vaccinating at that time is how much of that is going to be effective with the amount of stressors they are going through. So I guess, again, depends on the situation, on how you're going to decide if you're going to vaccinate at that time or if you're going to wait a little bit to vaccinate, on what other stressors you're adding to the weaning stressor. But I don't have a good answer to that. I think it's very dependent on the producer, their system, how they're transporting, how they are separating, and all of that. But
2: Well, I think you guys all raised good points on looking at the system. And sometimes we get locked into the system of this is how we do things.
5: Yeah.
2: And it's easy to stay in that same system, but evaluating what are our options and are there any of those stressors which I could change? Could I give them a little bit of feed before they come down? Could I give them access to the same type of water before they come yep. down? Can I get them used to maybe they come to a catch pen or somewhere where they learn that, okay, I can drink out of

0: this water tank that looks this way instead of the creek and stream I'm used to. So appreciate your thought. Good questions there, Todd, and good feedback for that producer and veterinarian. I did want to shift and talk a little bit, and Eduardo, I'm going to turn to you as we think about pain management. And sometimes we'll get into this time of year where we're going to do weaning, which may come along with it, something like castration. And yep. If we're going to deal with castration, we've seen some research that will show there's some behavioral changes if we give something to help manage the pain.
1: Correct.
0: But it doesn't necessarily change our average daily gain. So help me through, as a producer, how do I make this decision on should I or shouldn't I use pain management? And what are the factors that you think about?
1: So if you ask me if you should use or not, I would always say yes, you okay. should. I think we get really caught into, you know, average daily gain, how much weight they got into, the economic value of the product you're using. But there's a lot of like really cheap options for pain management. And I think they help on overall health of that animal. So sometimes we're not weighing the, you know, the stress of it that could cause maybe a disease or a respiratory outbreak or some type of GI that could come with that pain. And it's hard to measure because we would have to have a lot of animals to have a significant difference between the treated and non-treated animals. So I think, like, if you think about humans, when we're in pain, we're not very efficient on anything. We still eat, you know, we might not lose a lot of weight, but it might open the possibility for us to get sick from a different thing, or we're just not feeling good, we don't perform the same. So if you ask me, I would always go with, yes, you should give some type of pain relief for those animals. And even though you might say, oh, it's not economic viable, the cost of it, it's very low to, I think, the benefit that it comes with just giving them a better life or reducing the pain of those animals.
2: All I can say is this is one area that during my career, I'm the kind of the old guy in the room, during my career, that is this conversation has changed a lot in that we really didn't have this conversation when I first started my career in veterinary medicine. And so it has been interesting watching. First of all, we've got better products. You know, when I started, you know, 40 years ago, we didn't really have, we had lidocaine, but we didn't have a lot of options, even if we wanted to do some pain control. And so as producers, as new producers are coming on in the last 20 years, I think they're looking at this question a little bit differently than some of us old timers.
1: Yes, and I also think, Bob, that we get a little desensitized. You know, we've been doing castration, so they go through the shoot, it's really fast. It doesn't seem like it hurts because, you know, they just go out.
2: They just run out.
1: Yeah, but it does hurt. You know, if you cut yourself, it hurts. So I feel like you, as more you do that, it's even in vet school, when you're in clinics and you're in rotation, you just get used to things and you don't see them as painful, but it doesn't mean that they are not. So,
0: what do you guys think relative to pain mitigation management as you're moving cattle through the chute? We've talked about castration. Any other procedures you would think about that we need to use some pain control for?
3: Dehorning is the other big one that comes to mind. You know, I think we've recognized that that's an exceptionally painful procedure, an important management procedure, but, you know, I think there's some benefit to be had for pain control there, too.
4: Yeah. Branding is another one that comes to mind. It's not universally done in the cattle industry in North America, but there are certain regions where branding is common with a hot iron, and a little bit of pain management can go a long ways to helping those calves get back up and start nursing a little quicker, hopefully, to Dr. Bortolussi's point, maybe not get sick or not be as likely to get sick. I think, too, there's a certain, I don't want to use the word social contract because I think that word's been overdone a little bit, but we got to keep in mind that part of the reason that we're able to raise livestock for a living or be a part of an industry that raises livestock for a living is because society places a certain amount of value on us doing that. If we raise livestock in a way that is not kosher, not maybe in accordance with, maybe that's a better word, in accordance with society's expectations for how we do that. We may not see the negative feedback from that right away, but there will be some negative feedback that will affect us eventually. There's a lag to it.
1: Yes.
4: But it's there.
1: It comes with being proactive and not reactive. So
4: correct.
1: Just do things before it becomes a law or you have to do it. I think that really helps. And it just makes people trust you.
4: That's right.
0: Yeah. And I think we think a lot about on the calf side, growing animal side, specific procedures. We do these procedures that may or may not truly be elective, because like you said, if we have to dehorn or we're going to castrate, we're going to do some of those. I also think on the adult side in our cow-calf herds, not to forget about dystocia,
1: oh, yes.
0: prolapses, yeah. that sort of thing, where we've got painful things that have occurred. And there, I think we can make a difference in the recovery time period, which can be really important.
1: Yes, I totally agree. I think we really forget about dystocia, and it's a very painful thing. And sometimes we have cows that don't accept their offspring, and I think part of it is just the painful dystocia. We see that a lot on, you know, they just had the baby, we had to help, and they just don't accept that calf, and then we end up with a bottle calf that we can, you know, we have to take care of. So sometimes if we can alleviate that pain with something, that really helps the cow bond with their offspring.
4: Yeah, I'll chime in on that, because I was able to practice in Canada for a while, in Alberta, and we had several labeled pain medication products available to us, and they were affordable and very easy to give. And I will say this, and kudos to the beef industry. Very few, if any, of my producers would say, oh, no, I don't want to give that cow pain medication.
1: Yes.
4: If I did a C-section or pulled a calf or had to push in a prolapse or anything, I'd say, do you want me to give this cow some pain medication? And invariably, they would respond, yes, please give her some pain medication, because they cared about their animals. And I think, you know, we talk about the economics of it, and I think the economics do need to be a part of the conversation. But let's keep in mind that most of our clients, most of producers, they really do want to take care of their cattle. They do want to do what's right by their cattle. So I don't know that it's as much of a debate as sometimes we make it out to be.
0: No, I totally agree. It's just remembering those things. And even dystocia, prolapse, okay, that makes sense. Even sometimes normal calving. Because you've got, and they've done some of that work on the dairy side, and there where you're measuring milk production, you can see some differences. So I think there's options out there, and today we ended up talking a lot about kind of breaking out of paradigms. But I appreciate that, where you talk about how do I manage that system, what can I do different, or here pain management. So I appreciate you guys' input. And if you have a question or topic you'd like us to discuss, you can send us an email at bci@ksu.edu.

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1: It's time for a look at your markets here on KFRM. In the grain markets for corn, September's up 6.5 at 469.75. December's up 7 at 495. And March is up 6.75 at 510.75. For the Kansas City wheat, September's up 15.25 at 759. December's up 15.5 at 774. And March is up 16 at 787.5. For the Chicago wheat, September's up 14 at 678.5. December's up 14.5 at 695.75. And March is up 14.25 at 713.25. In the soybeans, September is up 19.25 at 1219.75. November's up 18.5 at 1235.25. And January's up 18 at 1249.5. For the soybean meal, September's up 370 at 316.70. October is up 390 at 318.50. And December's up 440 at 323.20. For the soybean oil, September's up 43 at 70.12. October's up 54 at 70.23. And December's up 69 at 70.32. In the cotton futures, October is up 281 at 86.93. December's up 275 at 88.16. And March is up 284 at 90.05. In the livestock futures for live cattle, August is down 72 at 224.17. October is down 50 at 218.42. And December is down 70 at 218.57. For the feeder cattle, August is down 97 at 338.25. September is down 262 at 330.72. And October is down 315 at 323.17. For the lean hogs, October is up 55 at 81.27. December is up 42 at 71.35. And February is up 20 at 74.20. In the oil futures, West Texas crude is up $1.37 at 86.31. Gasoline is down 2 cents at 3.28. And heating oil is up 4 cents at 3.49. And that's been a look at your markets here on KFRM. Coming up next, we've got livestock lines, and shortly, we'll have morning market analysis with Pinion.
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1: This is Steve Knopfinger for Livestock Lines, and today I'm talking with Dr. Scott Fritz. He is the clinical assistant professor and section head.
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1: Stick Laboratory at Kansas State University. Today he's going to talk about the symptoms and issues around lead toxicity in livestock. Dr. Fritz, are there some common things that you notice when lead toxicity becomes a problem in cattle?
3: Yeah, the most common thing between cases is it really seems to be limited to age. So most of the time we're dealing with younger animals, young calves in general. You know, I'm talking 2 months to 4 months of age, and it's really a time of year, too. It's really common in this part of the country. It'd be May, June, and July are kind of the big times of concern. So usually the exposure is happening out on pasture, and it's young animals when they're turned in there for the first time. They seem to be the ones that get into the whatever the source happens to be.
1: What is the primary source or sources for lead toxicity?
3: Classically, at least around here, the most common source for us is old discarded batteries. You know, whether that's an old sensor battery that just didn't get cleaned up, or an old car battery that just ends up in a junk pile. Those plastic batteries have lead plates in them, and if they sit out in the weather for a year or two, that plastic gets really brittle. They'll get broken open, and then those plates will be exposed. And it seemed like calves like the taste of them, and they're just a little bit more susceptible to adults, so they actually seek that material out. But we've run into some issues with, you know, petroleum-type products, old greases, crankcase oils. There's a, you know, a whole bunch of different sources, but batteries for sure are the most common.
1: And what does the lead toxicity syndrome look like?
3: It's really a neurologic disease, so that can be really tough to interpret, I think, sometimes. I guess the best clue is blindness. And so a lot of times those animals, you know, it may be hard to tell that they're blind, but they may be just walking randomly through a circle, not with the group, or you may notice them running into fences or, you know, other obstacles. They just can't see them. And then as the case progresses and gets more severe, you can have some tremoring. A lot of times their ears will twitch, and then, you know, it can progress all the way to seizures, and those animals will then go down. And they, you know, sometimes it's just you find an animal, you know, a young calf dead for no reason. Occasionally we'll pull some lead out of those calves, you know, with no signs that anybody saw beforehand.
1: How could a livestock producer confirm that their calf or cow had a lead toxicity issue?
3: That's a great question. First and foremost, you probably need to involve your veterinarian and get them out on site to look through things. From a, you know, diagnostic lab perspective, how we do it is if, you know, post-mortem, we can analyze liver or kidney for lead. So if you have your veterinarian come out, they may perform a necropsy. They would collect some samples and submit those to us. And then live animals, you know, clinical animals that are still alive, you can take a blood sample. You need the whole blood, so the veterinarian would typically put that in a purple top tube, and we can analyze it that way as well.
1: Can lead toxicity be an issue in other animals as well?
3: Yeah, every species is sensitive. You know, even humans, you look at some of the old water contamination stories from different states, humans are even susceptible to it. In my hands, it's probably somewhat influenced. We get a lot more cattle submissions than we do any other species, and so that's where I see it the most. But I do see it in, you know, dogs and certain bird species, and then any livestock would be susceptible if they got into a significant source.
1: Thank you, Dr. Fritz, for sharing that with us today. This is Steve Knopfsinger with Livestock Lines. Have a good one.
4: School buses are on the roads again.
5: The arm on the bus pops out, says stop. Flashing lights in your sight. The arm on the bus pops out, says stop. And sometimes takes your picture.
4: Red flashing lights.

0: Avoid a costly fine and possibly deadly mistake.
1: The ticket's gonna cost $400. 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And it sucks. The ticket's gonna cost $400. And that's a chunk of change.
0: Obey school bus stop arms. Keep children safe.
1: What will you do when you see the sign? Will you stop and avoid a fine? What will you do when you see the sign? S-T-O-P, stop, stop.
0: Brought to you by the Kansas Highway Patrol.
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3: It's time for a look at your markets here with Aaron Summer Opinion. Aaron, how are the markets doing today?
4: Well, good morning. Grains are up in the overnight and started the day trade recovering from yesterday. President Trump announced a three-day pause on the new 50% tariffs on Canada that were supposed to go into effect midnight last night. The tariffs were expected to impact a broad range of products, including many that are currently covered under the USMCA trade agreement. President Trump stated that the two countries had reached a deal. Canadian Prime Minister Mark Carney released a statement an hour later saying that the substantial progress had been made, although there is some important work still to be done. The three-day pause allows that work to be completed. President Trump posted on his social media account that he paused the tariffs based on the fact that Canada and the U.S., subject to finalization of documents, have a deal. The U.S. Trade Representative Jameson Greer's office confirmed that the deal would be good for all American goods, economic security commitments, and digital trade alignments. Over in the Middle East, the United Arab Emirates is a good ally to the U.S., but Dubai, one of its prime cities, is also one of Iran's most critical economic lifelines. At least it has been until now. UAE became target of Iranian strikes along with several other Gulf states. However, Iranian strikes on it has halted in May, while continued to persist on its neighbors, Kuwait and Bahrain. Even so, Iran strikes did continue to hit ships connected with transport of UAE oil. Things changed this week when UAE accused Iran of firing two ballistic missiles its direction. Neither hit land, but they rather landed in the sea. Yet UAE declared that it was suspending all financial and economic transactions with Iran until further notice due to what it called Iran's military escalation that included missile threats. It's believed that this will provide significant financial blow to Iran's ability to manage its revenue flow. In Ukraine, Moldova threw Ukraine a lifeline by offering to provide a 50% discount on transit rail freight, through the end of the year. This makes it more economical to transport Ukraine's grain to its port in Rini, which is located on the Danube River in the southwestern Ukraine near the borders of Romania and Moldova. The high tariffs had previously led to transporting grain to some other ports, but low water levels on the Danube were making transport of the grain at that point difficult. The Moldova route is still more expensive than exporting via Ukraine's Odessa ports, but it makes a bit more feasible. Even so, Rini is not immune to Russian strikes either, although such strikes risk impacting NATO member Romania. This leaves road and rail transportation of grain to Europe as a primary option for Ukrainian exports. It's an option that Russia does not have, but it still remains somewhat limited option, although perhaps a bigger option this year since a severe drought has hit Europe's crops. Corn was sharply higher mid-morning after pulling back near the close yesterday on the weakness in wheat. However, the Pro Farmer Tour came in light on the yield yesterday again in Nebraska with an average yield of 163.61 bushels to the acre, which is the lowest since 2022 compared to 179.5 last year. The three-year average is 173.32. Indiana yields was stated to be 183.54, down from at 193.82 last year and down from 187.42 on the three-year average. Today the tour will be moving into Central Corn Belt, and we will have the final results tomorrow afternoon. In the past, Pro Farmer Tour results have generally been lower in the USDA estimate, so results will likely need to be lower than 178 bushels to the acre to shake up the market. Weather over the next 6 to 10 days shows rain in eastern Nebraska and Iowa and over the eastern Corn Belt, while the southern plains remains hot and dry aside from random pop-up showers that we may see. Brazil's ethanol production is raising domestic corn use, and ANEC expects August exports to be at 5.63 million tons, down from 7.34 a year ago. U.S. corn export prices are cheaper than Brazil, but Argentina remains the cheapest. Weekly ethanol production this morning dropped to 1.089 million barrels per day, or 320 million gallons, down from 328 million last week. However, that's still up 1.6% year over year. There were 107 million bushels of corn used, or 15.27 million bushels per day. Stocks rose to 25.1 million barrels, while it was expected to be lower. For now, corn has momentum to the upside as the tour confirms the USDA's decision to cut yields in August, WASD, and has increased the likelihood that we see another cut here in September. Beans are seeing double-digit gains again this morning after seeing big gains yesterday morning before pulling back as the day wore on. Lower pod counts by the tour is giving beans another shot at a high and increasing likelihood of seeing another yield drop in September's report. Highs were set last month for November contract at 1256.5. With demand getting momentum, we could also see new crop ending stock get reduced as well, which lends itself well to the bulls. Nebraska pod counts were at 1,219.62, down from 1,348.31 last year, and below the three-year average of 1,226.94. Indiana pod counts were at 1,318.64, down from 1,376.59 last year, and below the three-year average of 1,365.19. Today, the tour is going to be moving into Iowa and Illinois, so it will be something to follow today and see if the lower pod count trend continues. Sino Grain held an auction of 360,000 tons of beans overnight, and 308,000 tons were sold. Morning flash sales to China since August 11th have totaled 777,000 tons. Similar to corn, U.S. bean prices are cheaper than Brazil, but Argentina is still the cheapest. ANEC expects Brazil's August exports to reach 10.56 million tons, up from 8.11 in August of last year. Open interest in beans jumped more than 15,400 contracts, but open interest in the products decreased. For now, traders are excited about the beans with the tour going on, but once the tour is over, it's possible we may see some long liquidation, being that the USDA report is several weeks away. For now, the market looks like it's expecting at least a minor reduction in yield, but results from today's tour in the sweet spot at the bean belt will be important. Wheat was the weakling yesterday and is struggling to sustain the rallies with Black Sea supplies piling up in Russia and Ukraine ports. Ukraine hit 5 Russian grain vessels last night, and Russia hit 2 cargo ships at the Odessa port, and a Ukrainian thermal power plant. For now, the attacks are not looking like they're slowing down, which does provide some support, but Black Sea wheat prices are much cheaper than U.S., and any sign of conflict slowing down could release a wave of very cheap wheat into the global market. This is likely why wheat has not been overly excited about the slow export pace out of the Black Sea. Dryness in spring wheat is also helping to support the wheat, as the forecast shows very little precipitation over the northern plains and Canadian prairies, which will keep crop stress in the spring wheat. Extremely hot and dry conditions in the southwest plains are beginning to be concerning as we get closer to the fall planting window. Significant rains will be needed in Kansas, south through Texas, to to improve soil moisture if we hope to get a hope for the crop to get a good start. There is a wide window for planting to take place, but at the rate we're going with the rains, it could spell trouble for next year's crop if we don't start seeing some moisture. News that the Fort Morgan plant workers will be returning to the Cargill beef plant in Colorado provided some support for the cattle yesterday with a slightly higher close. A huge jump of more than $10 in the choice cutout gave the market a bullish reaction, but was unable to hold on to the big gains. The USDA did not report cash trade yesterday, and the five-day weighted average remains unchanged from last week at 228.41. There were some unofficial reports of trade in the north at 226, down $2 from last week. Dow Jones estimates for the cattle on feed report on Friday are 102.5 on feed, 93.5% placed, and 92.6% marketed. The first border crossing is expected to be open in Douglas, Arizona next week, and cattle will begin to come across. The numbers are expected to be very light. Eventually, we will see higher placements in the south as more Mexican cattle arrive. The USDA estimated cattle slaughter came in at 106,000 head on Tuesday, bringing the total for the week so far to 203,000 head, down 1,000 head from last week at this time. The USDA box beef cutout was up 10.04 at mid-session on mid-session yesterday and closed 11.58 higher at 391.15. This was up from 371.31 last week. Looking over at the current market, September corn is up 7.75 at 471 even, the December up 8.25 at 496 even, and the March up 7.75 at 511.75. September soybeans up 22.25 at 1223 even, the November up 21.5 at 1238.25, and the January up 21.25 at 1252.75. September KC wheat up 17.75 at 761.5, the December up 17.75 at 776 even, and the March up 17.75 at 789.25. September Chicago's up 15.75 at 680.25. The December up 16.25 at 697.5, and the March up 16 at 715. Over in the livestock, October live cattle are down 102.5 at 217.90. The December down 120 at 218. The February down 117.5 at 218.62.5. And the April down 110 at 219.20. September feeders are down 307.5 at 330.27.5. The October down 332.5 at 323. The November down 375 at 314.87.5. And the January down 387.5 at 306.30. And those are your markets.
3: Thank you, Aaron. Please remind our listeners where they can reach you at if they would like more information.
4: If anybody has any questions or would like to talk with a risk manager at Pinion about what you are doing for marketing in your operation, please give us a call at 888-452-8751.
3: Thanks, Aaron. Have a good one.
4: You as well. Thank you.
3: Coming up next, we'll have town hall news and some Oklahoma news, the weather forecast, and shortly we'll hear from Managing for Profit.
5: Breaking news this hour from Town Hall. I'm Rich Thomason. Another Trump-backed candidate wins his primary.
6: In Florida, Republican Byron Donalds, who's endorsed by President Trump, winning the primary for governor with almost 48% of the vote. Donalds speaking to his supporters in Orlando.
7: Tonight, we put aside our differences. Tonight, we are one united Republican Party.
6: The three-term congressman will now face Democrat David Jolly, a former Republican, in November. Laura Winters reporting.
8: Also in Florida, President Trump is applauding the defeat in a primary of Democrat Alexander Vindman. He was a star witness against the president in the impeachment proceedings. Vindman took a drubbing at the hands of challenger Democratic Socialist Angie Nixon. In the Florida U.S. Senate primary, Nixon will face Republican Senator Ashley Moody come November.
9: President Trump says the United States and Canada have had a meeting of the minds on trade.
10: Less than 2 hours before he was set to impose 50% tariffs on $20 billion worth of Canadian imports, President Trump announced on social media that the U.S. and Canada have a deal. Subject, he writes, to the finalization of documents. Trump's import taxes would have hit about 5% of what Canada ships to the U.S., including products ranging from hockey sticks to tongue depressors. And Canada had threatened to respond in kind. But those sanctions are now delayed, buying time for more negotiations and avoiding, for now, yet another strain in already tense relations between historic allies. Ben Thomas, Washington.
9: President Trump insists the U.S. is in complete control of the Strait of Hormuz, despite Iran's claims to the contrary. Mr. Trump adds, at this point, no additional talks with Tehran have been scheduled. The Dow's up 341 points. More on these stories at townhall.com.
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14: It's Trish Swoboda with KFRM, and it's time to take a look at your Oklahoma news today in your Oklahoma Journal entry. The Oklahoma City Council has approved final plans for the first phase of improvements to neighborhood and community parks across the city. The project will upgrade 20 parks, including 14 neighborhood parks, 5 community parks, and Booker T. Washington Park, which remains in the design phase. Planned improvements include new and upgraded playgrounds, splash pads, sidewalks, sports courts, shade structures, trees, and additional signs. Some sports facilities will include courts for futsal, pickleball, and basketball. The improvements are part of MAPS 4, which includes $70.3 million to upgrade all 105 neighborhood and community parks in Oklahoma City. The first phase has a construction budget of $20.5 million, including $3.6 million from a 2017 general obligation bond. City officials say the plans were developed using community feedback and recommendations from the city's Parks Master Plan, which was approved by the City Council in 2025. The project is intended to improve recreation opportunities and quality of life for residents. The Oklahoma City Council has voted to renew the city's contract with Flock Safety, a company that provides automated license plate readers, despite opposition from residents and some council members. The council voted 5-3 to extend the contract. The cameras capture license plate numbers and other vehicle information and have been used by Oklahoma City Police since 2023. Police say the technology has helped recover 1,280 vehicles, locate 210 missing people, and assist with 60 murder cases.
15: It doesn't give us the speed or any traffic violations, and there's no personal or biometric information. Some of the safeguards and limits the camera show only a vehicle in a specific place and time. It cannot reveal personal activities or sensitive destinations.
14: Opponents say the cameras raise privacy concerns and could allow government agencies to track people.
16: Does everyone remember how we caught McVeigh? I do. It was good old-fashioned police work when they pulled him over. Why did the police officers do that? Because he did not have a license plate. The very thing this technology supposedly helps us capture people with.
14: An Oklahoma City officer was previously disciplined for improperly using the Flock database. The renewed contract includes changes to how the technology is used. Data will be kept for 7 days instead of 30, and Oklahoma City will control when information can be shared with federal agencies. The city also ended automatic nationwide data sharing. The contract will be considered again next year. Oklahoma voters will head to the polls August 25th for the primary runoff elections and two statewide questions. The Republican race for governor is one of the most closely watched contests. Mike Mazey and Attorney General Gentner Drummond are competing for the Republican nomination. The winner will face Democrat Cindy Munson and three independent candidates in November. Republican voters will also choose candidates for state superintendent, insurance commissioner, and labor commissioner. Democrats will decide their U.S. Senate nominee between Nikayla Jasmine Thomas and Jim Priest. The winner will face Republican Congressman Kevin Hearn in November. All voters will consider state questions 844 and 846. Question 846 would add Oklahoma's existing voter identification requirements to the state constitution. Question 844 would give lawmakers more control over how local governments and schools are reimbursed for certain property tax exemptions. Early voting is scheduled for August 20th and 21st from 8 a.m. to 6 p.m. and August 22nd from 8 a.m. to 2 p.m. Election day polls will be open from 7 a.m. to 7 p.m. A federal appeals court is delaying a decision in Oklahoma's long-running lawsuit against poultry companies accused of polluting the Illinois River watershed with poultry waste. The lawsuit has been ongoing for 21 years. In 2023, a federal judge ruled that poultry companies had polluted the watershed and ordered them to work with the state on a cleanup plan. After negotiations failed, the judge ordered a 10-year cleanup effort without setting a limit on how much the companies could have to pay. The poultry companies appealed the ruling. The companies and Oklahoma have since reached a proposed $44 million settlement that would take effect if the judge's order is overturned. The agreement includes increased payments from the companies and a single system for overseeing the cleanup. The 10th Circuit Court of Appeals declined to overturn the judge's order for now and will not rule on the appeals while the trial judge considers whether to withdraw his order. And that's a look at your Oklahoma News Today in your Oklahoma Journal entry. For more news from the KFRM listening area, visit KFRM.com. For your KFRM News, the voice of the plains, I'm Trish Swoboda.
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19: Now time for a look at the weather for this Wednesday, August 19th. In Nebraska tonight, few showers and storms possible with lows in the mid-60s. On Thursday, mix of clouds and sun with a slight chance for showers and storms, highs in the lower to middle 90s. In Oklahoma tonight, partly cloudy with lows in the mid-60s to around 70. And on Thursday, slight chance for a shower or storm early in the east, highs in the mid-90s to around 100 across the state. In Kansas tonight, cloudy with a chance for showers and storms, lows in the mid-60s to around 70. And on Thursday, slight chance for storms, otherwise partly to mostly sunny, highs in the mid-80s to around 90 across the state. And that's been a look at the weather on KFRM.
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1: An ag economist says it isn't too early to start planning for the 2027 crop year. I'm Erin Anderson, and this is Managing for Profit on Brown Field. Gary Schnittke with the University of Illinois says risk management will be essential.
2: 2027, we'll probably begin making our input decisions in September, and in the Midwest, we'll start talking about nitrogen and pricing that nitrogen, and I don't see how it can't be but a lot higher than it was last year at this time with the Iran war going on. So we're probably looking at anhydrous ammonia prices above 1,000, so that's going to impact how people think about those decisions.
1: He tells Brownfield, higher fertilizer costs could impact acreage decisions.
2: I would also say, looking at corn versus soybeans this year, because we're going to have those higher input prices for nitrogen fertilizer and other items, let's pencil out, should we be staying at sort of the same rotation or maybe moving more heavily to soybeans and just seeing where those break evens are. So yeah, thinking through those input decisions and seeing what those initial bids are for those inputs here at the end of August, first part of September. When fall comes, it's going to be really hard to pull trigger on some of these prices because they are going to be high, and there's always the potential of them coming down in the spring. And, you know, we're in such a new situation. It's hard. I mean, there you can't look at history and say anything about the future. I would suggest in this sort of situation that it's probably good to place bets at both of them. So if you typically buy most of your inputs in the fall, think about buying half of them in the fall and half of them in the spring. I don't have a crystal ball, but there could be dramatic swings between fall and spring. So spreading those input decisions, just like you typically advise spreading sales, is probably a good thing and more important now than it was a year ago.
1: Schnittke says when it comes to the 2026 crop, producers should continue spreading sales and looking for additional grain marketing opportunities.
2: The sea is heating up now again, and that actually could have a positive impact on prices. You know, I'm getting a good feel for what the crop is actually out there. I guess I would begin, if we haven't already, start marketing some of it and spreading those sales out. We're probably, many farmers are going to be getting a sizable ARC PLC payment here in October. So factor that into the decision. I would also think that if they ever have get a military budget resolution, that will include some help for farmers. Probably I keep hearing something of the same magnitude as their spring payments. So those things will help. And I guess, you know, if we haven't already, you know, sort of shooting for 30 to 40% of it sold by harvest or more would be a good thing. Use it to shore up working capital, making sure we can get to the next year would be sort of the advice to do at this point in time.
1: Schnittke says with the uncertainty surrounding input costs, commodity markets, and government support, producers should focus on managing risk and maintaining financial flexibility heading into 2027. I'm Erin Anderson, and this is Managing for Profit on Brown Field.
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4: You farmers and ranchers are used to taking risks. You know there's a certain probability that livestock could get a disease or a crop could be wiped out in a storm. But we also want you to think about the safety and health risks you face daily and take steps to beat the odds. Farm safety is everyone's business. This reminder is brought to you by Farm to Fork through the generous support of listeners like you across the country. I'm pleased to have Purdue University ag historian Doug Hurt back today to share more about the history of U.S. agriculture. He picks up where we left off yesterday.
5: American farmers early on practiced what I think we can call safety-first agriculture. American farmers have never been self-sufficient, but they've been subsistence-oriented. But they always needed something that they had to acquire from somebody else, whether it's nails or horseshoes or pots and pans, that kind of thing. But you see farmers becoming commercial on a selective basis.
4: Hurt says American farmers were a pretty independent lot up until the late 19th century, and about the time the land-grant university system was set up.
5: Roughly from the late 19th century into the early 20th century, you see a major transformation from safety-first agriculture to commercial specialization. And, you know, farmers today go to the grocery store just like everybody else.
4: Farmers had pretty smooth sailing up until the Dust Bowl era in the 1930s. Many lost their farms and moved on. The federal government got more involved in agriculture as well. I'll have Doug Hurt back tomorrow to talk about another bleak period in American ag history, the 1980s farm crisis. That's Farm to Fork. I'm Darrell Anderson.
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25: 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You are listening to the O'Reilly Update. Coming up next, the news with Mike Slater.
26: Thank you, Bill. It is Wednesday, August 19th, 2026. Here's what's happening today in America. Disney suing the FCC. Cocaine trafficking at Penn State. Hayden Panettiere update. And a difficult cleanup. It's all coming up. Then Bill's going to be here with your message of the day. But first, Disney, which owns ABC, among other TV networks, is suing the FCC, claiming that the FCC's regulatory actions are a, quote, retaliatory campaign to silence the network's free speech. So here's the story. The normal renewal process is every 8 years, but this is, and Disney has 8 stations that are up for license renewal, and they're within 2 to 6 years of having to be renewed. Every station's a little different, but the FCC said you have to renew all of it now. The important backstory principle here is that Disney is allowed, free of charge, to use the public airwaves to broadcast ABC. And in exchange for this free use of this property that we own, we the people own, Disney agrees to serve the public interests. But The View and Jimmy Kimmel, they're just Democrat propaganda and should not be labeled as a news show. That's how the argument goes. The FCC says all broadcasters have a legal obligation to operate in the public interest, even Disney. In addition to not serving the public interest on the airwaves, The FCC says they have been examining claims that Disney has engaged in illegal DEI discrimination for over a year. Charges were announced against 14 people in an alleged cocaine trafficking operation involving students at Penn State. Four current students, nine former students, as well as a student's father, were all charged. The attorney general said, according to evidence uncovered, cutting and packaging cocaine was for some pledges an indoctrination into the fraternities. Penn State officials said, we are horrified by these serious allegations against current and former students. We have some updates to some people who have passed away recently. Hayden Panettiere's ex-boyfriend was present at the scene when she died over the weekend. The child actress from Remember the Titans all the way to present-day heroes in Nashville was found dead this last weekend at the age of 36. Also, Frank Beard, the longtime drummer for ZZ Top, has died at 77. In March of last year, he stepped away from the band's tour. He joined the band in 1969. Their original name was The Moving Sidewalks. A tractor trailer overturned in Rhode Island. In the back of the truck, 20 tons of squid got all over the road. That's it. That's all the story. That's just a big mess. 20 tons of squid on the road. I'm Mike Slater from the podcast Politics by Faith. Bill O'Reilly has your message of the day. Next.
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10: This is Dakota Livesay chronicling another true story taken from the 1800s. A time known to all as the Old West. A saying in the Old West was that a man ought to kill his own snakes. And in accordance with this saying, on August 20, 1871, in Newton, Kansas, a number of snakes were killed.

With the railroad on its way, two pioneers built a shack about 30 miles north of Wichita. 5 months later, when the railroad arrived, Newton, Kansas, as it was called, comprised of a hotel, blacksmith shop, and the mandatory saloon. It didn't take long for Newton to have 27 saloons, 8 gambling halls, and a red light district known as Hyde Park. A bond election was scheduled to raise money for street improvements. A Mike McCluskey and William Wilson were hired as policemen to make sure there were no irregularities. Mike McCluskey was from Ohio and Wilson was from Texas. Although the Civil War was over, sentiment still ran high. One evening, a fight erupted between the men, and McCluskey ended up shooting Wilson. This angered the Texans, and since there was no law in Newton, they decided to kill their own snake. The following Saturday evening, McCluskey was in Perry Tuttle's saloon getting drunk. About 2 a.m. in the morning of August 20, the Texans entered Perry Tuttle's place and started shooting. McCluskey was fatally shot. 4 bystanders, including him, still ran high. One evening, a fight erupted between the men, and McCluskey ended up shooting Wilson. This angered the Texans, and since there was no law in Newton, they decided to kill their own snake. The following Saturday evening, McCluskey was in Perry Tuttle's saloon getting drunk. About 2 a.m. in the morning of August 20, the Texans entered Perry Tuttle.

0: holstered their guns. But there was more snakes to be killed. A young friend of McCluskey's named Riley closed the saloon doors behind him and, with McCluskey's pistol in hand, proceeded to kill three of the Texans and wound three others. Then the young man Riley walked out of the saloon and was never heard from again. You've just heard another story from Old West Radio. I'm Dakota Livesay.
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2: Can a divorced woman reopen her settlement agreement because she didn't know how wealthy her ex-husband really was? The court took a bottom-line look at that question in the case of the sulky siren. I'm Curtis Howard with today's Point of Law. Lola Barron was an executive with a major architectural firm and made an excellent salary plus bonuses. But the other employees stayed away from her because of her sulky, temperamental moods. Norton Blackford didn't know that when he met Lola. Norton was a bachelor who had worked very hard all his life. He'd had no time for play or for romance. But once he reached his financial goal, he found himself a lonely man. At their first meeting, sparks, stars, and other phenomena erupted. They were married a few days later. They took their honeymoon trip in the new Italian sports car Norton gave his bride as a wedding gift. Norton opened charge accounts for her in the most exclusive shops in Paris, New York, and Madrid. They had box seats at the opera and the racetracks, and Lola could buy whatever caught her attention. No matter how big the bill, Norton never even winced. One evening, Norton said, "I just dropped $50,000 into your bank account, sweetheart. Let me know when it's gone, and I'll refill it for you." But Lola was in one of her sulky moods. She said, "You must be up to something, or you wouldn't try to bribe me." Norton just laughed and patted her shoulder. Finally, each of them realized they weren't getting along well at all and filed for divorce. Lola agreed to a settlement of $500,000 and $5,000 a month for 10 years. Norton paid over the money, and Lola went back to work as an executive architect. Later, she discovered Norton was not just affluent, but very wealthy. She decided she'd been swindled and took legal action to revise her agreement upward. Her attorney told the court, "Lola didn't know her husband's true wealth when she signed the agreement. He never told her, and she never knew. This is constructive, if not actual, fraud. This justifies the court in setting aside the present agreement and finding a new and more fair arrangement." Norton's attorney said, "No agreement may be set aside lightly. Here, unless Lola can prove fraud or deceit in some concrete way, the agreement must stand." Would you rule for or against the sulky siren? Can a divorced woman reopen her settlement agreement because she didn't know how wealthy her husband really was? "Not in this case," said a Florida court. "Lola is an experienced executive earning a better-than-average income. She saw that Norton could afford a lavish living standard, and she was represented by an experienced attorney when she made the agreement. She cannot now complain that she made a bad bargain. This case is dismissed. It's a point of law."
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4: Now time for a look at the weather for this Wednesday, August 19th. In Nebraska tonight, few showers and storms possible with lows in the mid-60s. On Thursday, mix of clouds and sun with a slight chance for showers and storms, highs in the lower to middle 90s. In Oklahoma tonight, partly cloudy with lows in the mid-60s to around 70. And on Thursday, slight chance for a shower or storm early in the east, highs in the mid-90s to around 100 across the state. In Kansas tonight, cloudy with a chance for showers and storms, lows in the mid-60s.

0: 60s to around 70. And on Thursday, slight chance for storms, otherwise partly to mostly sunny, highs in the mid-80s to around 90 across the state. And that's been a look at the weather on KFRM.
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0: Now time for a market update for this Wednesday, August 19th. September corn up 6 at 469 and a quarter. December up 6 and a half at 494 and a half. And March up 6 at 510. September Kansas City wheat up 13 and 3 quarters at 757 and a half. December up 13 and 3 quarters at 772 and a quarter. And March up 14 at 785 and a half. September Chicago wheat up 15 and 3 quarters at 680 and a quarter. December up 16 and a quarter at 697 and a quarter. And March up 16 at 715. September soybeans up 17 and a quarter at 1218. November up 17 and a half at 1234 and a quarter. And January up 17 and a quarter at 1248 and a half. September soybean meal up 2 at 315. October up 240 at 317, and December up 250 at 321.30. September soybean oil up 70 at 70.39, October up 77 at 70.46, and December up 82 at 70.45. In the livestock futures, August live cattle up 40 at 225.30, October up 92 at 219.85, and December up 95 at 220.15. August feeder cattle down 10 at 339.12, September down 22 at 333.12, and October down 42 at 325.90. October lean hogs up 75 at 81.47, December up 30 at 71.22, and February up 7 at 74.07. And that's been the market update for this Wednesday, August 19th. I'm Lexi Bates.
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5: I'm Chad Wolf with your Northwest Kansas update on 550 KFRM. Happy Wednesday, halfway through the week, back in the Wolf broadcast studio, so to speak, after a quick trip to Denver the night before last for a Rockies game. Pretty good start to the day for a lot in Northwest Kansas, good part of the area, with some shower activity rolling across Northwest Kansas here this morning. Bulk of that activity pretty much along in South Highway 24. Not big rainfall amounts, and actually just not very long ago, or I should say this happening here this morning. Some rainfall reports still haven't been turned in yet, but I would say, generally speaking, rainfall around Northwest Kansas less than an inch, in probably most cases, maybe even less than a half inch, but still a welcome rain in Northwest Kansas, adding to those rainfall totals that we've seen here recently. At one point, that activity extending from Hayes back to the west all the way to Oakley. So good start to the day with rain. Also good start to the day as cooler temperatures appear to be in the forecast. Highs just in the 80s, upper 80s in Northwest Kansas. They won't stay that way for long. We'll be climbing back into the 90s here over the next several days. Of course, this recent moisture has a lot of humidity levels on the rise in Northwest Kansas. So a little change of pace there, especially compared to that record-breaking heat and consecutive days of 100-degree temperatures that we've seen here just recently. We'll also continue to have nightly chances of shower and thunderstorm activity in parts of Northwest Kansas. What else is going on? Of course, talked about this the other day. School pretty much fired up across the entire area, so keep that in mind as you head out and about in those area communities with those youngsters heading to school. Several accidents here the last couple days in Northwest Kansas, so in general, be careful on those roadways. An accident in Cheyenne County, an accident in Rollins County, an accident in Russell County I've been seeing, so again, I can't stress it enough, be careful on those area roadways. Kansas Ag Statistics, by the way, out with the recent crop conditions, crop progress report earlier in the week, noting some harvest activity, especially in far eastern Kansas. Talked to a few folks back that way, already combining some corn near that Kansas-Missouri state line, said some good corn, maybe even the best they've ever seen, but a lot of folks also making the comment that the bean crop in that area, not so good, even saying that this is the first time they've seen a corn crop so good in what appears to be such a poor bean crop. For your KFRM News, Voice of the Plains, I'm Chad Wolf.
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8: It's time to go back to the times when the Plains cattle industry was young. Cow Tales and Cattle Trails with the cowboy, Jim Gray.
9: The financial institutions were very important to the whole structure of the livestock industry at the time. And that could vary between official banks or as I had talked about earlier, the sometimes a mercantile house would handle the money for an operator, so that there were lots of ways to deal with that. In 1873, there was a glut of cattle that came up the trail, close to 300,000 head, and everyone did as they had done before. They held their cattle over the summer, peddled a few through the summer. As they got closer to the shipping season, everyone noticed that the market was a little on the dull side that year. And then, just as the shipping season began, a financial concern in the east collapsed, and there was what they called a financial panic. And as suddenly as the blink of an eye, these cattle were worth nothing. There were no buyers, and there were cattle all over the prairie that no one could get rid of. And so there were a few people who saw it as a short-term opportunity and bought into cattle. There were a lot of fellows who just sold at disastrous prices anyway and went home. But a lot of those cattle were held over and grazed what they called in the West, They just moved them. All the grazing grounds, say here at Ellsworth, where I'm located, the summer grazing had pretty much taken the crop of grass. So they moved west and wintered their cattle on river bottoms and on high plains and wherever there was good grass, and came back in the spring and actually recovered pretty well with an early spring market. And that was something that caught on with the grazers to keep the cattle over winter, any extra cattle that they had, and try to hit an early market in the spring so that they could get the better prices.
8: That was Jim Gray, Executive Director of the National Drovers Hall of Fame in Ellsworth, Kansas, and author of Desperate Seed, Ellsworth, Kansas in the Violent Frontier.
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10: Breaking news at Town Hall. I'm Bob Agnew in Washington. Florida's special Democrat primary for the U.S. Senate saw retired U.S. Army Lieutenant Colonel Alex Vindman come up short yesterday. That drew a response from the
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13: Cheesebag Vindman loses tonight to a radical left lunatic. How cool is that? Vindman was a Trump impeachment witness. He got beat by Democrat Socialist candidate Congresswoman Angie Nixon. She will face Republican Senator Ashley Moody, who was the state attorney general and appointed to the Senate seat by Governor DeSantis when Marco Rubio was selected by the president to be Secretary of State.
10: That's correspondent Laura Winters. Representative Byron Donalds won the Republican nomination for Florida governor, and former Representative David Jolly picked up the Democrat nod in yesterday's primary. That sets the stage for a fall campaign to replace Florida's popular but term-limited Republican Governor Ron DeSantis. The president is giving a new update on the situation in the Middle East.
14: President Trump says there are no talks or conversations underway with Iran. The president confirmed the naval blockade remains in full force while the Strait of Hormuz is open and operating. The president noted all water mines in the area have been removed or detonated. In another message, the president labeled the Strait of Hormuz as a new U.S. territory. Willie Nelson, Washington.
10: President Trump said on Tuesday he was delaying those 50% U.S. tariffs on $20 billion worth of Canadian imports after the two countries reached something of a last-minute deal. Here's Ben Thomas.
15: Those sanctions are now delayed, buying time for more negotiations and avoiding, for now, yet another strain in already tense relations between historic allies. Ben Thomas, Washington.
10: And it's a winning session so far on Wall Street. The Dow Jones Industrial Average right now up by 167 points. The S&P 500 up by 29. NASDAQ down about 7 points. More at townhall.com.
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20: I'm meteorologist Michael Caro on the Kansas Agriculture Network. For this afternoon, as 1 week upper-level disturbance continues to push southeastward, a slight chance for some lingering showers and storms this afternoon into southeastern portions of Kansas, and as a secondary week upper-level disturbance looks to push southeastward out of eastern Nebraska, could also see some hit-or-miss type shower and storm activity developing into far northeastern portions of Kansas and back into north-central portions of the state by later on this afternoon and on into tonight. Thursday and Friday, though, looking to stay dry across much of Kansas. For northwest Kansas, for this afternoon, under mostly sunny skies, we'll have high temperatures in the upper 80s to around 90 degrees. And we'll have our winds variable around 5 to 10 miles per hour. Into north-central Kansas, for this afternoon, we'll see clearing skies with high temperatures working up into the upper part of the 80s. We'll have our winds variable at 5 to 10. Into northeastern Kansas, partly sunny skies, a slight chance for some showers and storms, especially in areas closest to the Nebraska border region. Love those high temperatures, looking to climb up into the lower to middle range of the 80s. For southeastern Kansas, for this afternoon, partial sunshine at times, a slight chance for a hit-or-miss type shower or storm, high temperatures climbing up into the lower to middle 90s, close to that 100-degree mark in areas closest to the Oklahoma border. Love our winds out of the northeast at 5 to 15. For south-central Kansas, we'll see a mixture of clouds and sunshine with high temperatures reaching up into the lower to middle 90s, upper 90s closest to the Oklahoma border. Winds will be turning to the northeast at 10 to 15. For southwestern Kansas, we'll see mostly sunny skies for this afternoon with high temperatures in the low to mid 90s. Love our winds turning to the east at 10 to 15 miles per hour. 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
22: 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It is a midweek Wednesday look. The Kansas City Chiefs made a move this morning. They have signed a former linebacker of the Chiefs, Cam Jones. He re-signed after more than a year away from the club. He spent last year with both the New York Jets and part of the season with the New York Giants. Along with Jones being acquired, the Chiefs also have released defensive end Anthony Dunn. He was an undrafted D-end from Toledo. Cam Jones, who was signed this morning, played 38 games in 23 and 24 with the Kansas City Chiefs. The NFL preseason will get back underway tomorrow night. In fact, there are two games tomorrow night, three on Friday night. Tomorrow, it's the Raiders at Houston at 7, and then at 9 o'clock, the Niners at the Chargers. Those three games Friday feature the Jets at the Steelers at 6. At 6:30, the Panthers visit Jacksonville, and at 8 o'clock, it's the Packers at the Broncos. The rest of the NFL preseason games will be played on Saturday, including the Kansas City Chiefs at Tampa Bay, and that will be a 6:30 kickoff. Tomorrow is the second round of the FedEx Cup playoffs in golf after Scottie Scheffler lapped the field last week to claim the title of the opening round. There is some news from LIV Golf as they met last night with their league CEO, Scott O'Neill, to talk about a new investor that could possibly extend the LIV Golf to next season. Right now, that is very much up in the air. If you've not followed the Saudi Arabia Public Investment Fund withdrew its funding of LIV Golf in April, and the league has struggled to close out the season, canceling the team championship as well as an event that was scheduled to be played in New Orleans.
0: The players had mixed reviews on the thoughts after last night's meeting. It's not been identified who the new lender would be, but they would reduce the purses. They've already started doing that. There are several lawsuits out on invoices that have not been paid by LIV Golf, and so it is very much up in the air. Of course, the two biggest stars on that tour, Bryson DeChambeau and John Rahm, not certain where their contracts would lead if the LIV Golf dissolves. Lots still to be determined. Let's look at sports on a midweek Wednesday for 550 AM radio. I'm Rocky Downing.
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0: Obey school bus stop arms. Keep children safe.
1: What will you do when you see the sign? 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What will you do when you see the sign? 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
0: Brought to you by the Kansas Highway Patrol.
2: This is Kim Fritzmeyer with your Central Kansas Report on KFRN. The Salvation Army of Salina will celebrate the completion of its newly renovated Corps and Community Center with a ribbon-cutting ceremony on Thursday at 1 at 1137 North Santa Fe Avenue in Salina. The renovated center will strengthen the Salvation Army's ability to meet needs without discrimination while providing space for a wide variety of ministries and community services. The facility supports worship and spiritual development, youth and family programs, community outreach, emergency assistance, meals, social services, and other programs designed to serve individuals and families throughout Salina and the surrounding area. Following the ribbon cutting, guests can tour the building, meet Salvation Army staff, and learn more about the programs and services offered in the community. The City Lights Pavilion project in downtown Salina will reopen after renovations during the Saturday Farm and Art Market. The $1.4 million project is located at the corner of Ash Street and Santa Fe in downtown Salina. The timing comes during the August designation as Kansas Farmers Market Month. Governor Laura Kelly's office says these markets have expanded across the state from only 26 locations in 1987 to more than 116 today, serving as vital economic drivers that connect local farmers directly with consumers and keep dollars within Kansas communities. The Sedgwick County Zoo in Wichita on Tuesday officially opened an expanded elephant barn. The new $10 million facility nearly doubled the elephant's indoor space, giving the zoo enough room to house a herd of 15, according to the zoo CEO, Scott Newland. The zoo currently has a herd of 11 elephants, the third largest in the country, after four calves were born in 2025. Another calf is on the way, due to arrive next summer. Newland said there probably won't be any more African elephants sent to the U.S., so having this expanded barn will help zoos across the country maintain the current populations in their care. In the new building, zoo-goers can still watch the calves grow and learn. In the winter months and on hot summer days when the elephants want to be inside, people will also be welcomed inside. In an update from Tuesday's Central Kansas Report, the Wichita City Council voted 7-0 on Tuesday to delay the demolition of the Crown Uptown Theater by 180 days. The vote was a response after the theater's owner, Mike Brown, filed an application on July 27th to demolish the 98-year-old theater. Arguments for the bench mostly centered around the property rights of the owner to demolish his own building. Public comment, however, at the council meeting went on for nearly 2 hours and provided nearly unanimous opposition to the demolition. The Crown Uptown has been in the news for the past several years. Tulsa businessman Mike Brown purchased the building in 2023. He asked the city to expand its capacity to more than 2,000 in late 2024, but that was later rejected by the council. An attempt to place the theater on the National Register of Historic Places failed in 2025. A few months later, the Wichita City Council approved expanding the capacity from 850 to 860. This spring, the theater's sign went dark and its phones were disconnected. This has been Kim Fritzmeyer with your Central Kansas Report on KFRN 550 AM, the voice of the Plains.
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6: Hello, good day, everyone. This is Lonnie Pates with USDA's Market News Service in St. Joseph, Missouri, with your noon livestock and grain market report for this Wednesday. Direct feedlot trading, the latest established market in Kansas, was at 228 last week. The latest established market in Nebraska on a live weight basis was 225 to 230 last week. And on the dress side of things, 362 to 368 was the latest established market, but they did have some limited trade yesterday at 359. Now, looking at the formula purchases for the day, the head count reported at 42,400 head, with a weighted average carcass weight of 950 and a weighted average net price of $374.80. Now let's move on over to the box beef on the noon report. Choice cutout at $395.28, up $4.13 for the day. Select at $364.79, down $1.50 for the day. That puts the choice select spread at $30.49. There were 49 loads traded today so far, with 29 choice, 9 select, and 11 loads of trimmings and grindings. On the cutter cow cutout, that value on the noon report at $356.45, unchanged from the previous day. On the boneless processing beef, there were 4 loads traded nationally today so far. Moving on to the national daily pork report, the morning movement totaled 191 loads. Carcass price valued at $98.36, which is down 76 cents from yesterday. On the National Daily Direct Hog Report, there were about 3,500 head of negotiated sales, and those barrels and gilts, $2.13 lower so far today. Base price range from 90 to 94, with a weighted average hog carcass price of 92.24 and a 5-day rolling average of 93.07. Now let's move on over and have a look at the mid-session at the Chicago Mercantile Exchange. In the live cattle, the August contract down 95 cents at $223.95, the October down 90 cents at $218.02, and the December down $1.07 at $218.12. Moving on to the feeder cattle, the August contract down $1.72 at $337.50. A September down 310 at 330.25, and the October down 322 at 323.10. Moving on to the lean hog contracts, the October up 62 cents at 81.35, the December up 50 cents at 71.42, and the February up 30 cents at 74.30. Now let's move on to the grain complex. We'll start with corn. The September contract up 7.5 at 470.75. New crop December up 7.75 at 495.75. And the March up 7.5 at 511.5. Moving on to the soybeans. The September contract up 22.25 at 1223. New crop November up 21.25 at 1238. And the January contract up 21 cents at 1252.5. Moving on to the Kansas City hard red winter wheat. A September up 16.75 at 760.5. The December up 16.5 at 775. And the March up 17 cents at 788.5. And that's been a look at your midday markets on this Wednesday, August the 19th. This has been Lonnie Pates with USDA's Market News Service in St. Joseph, Missouri. Have a great day, everyone.
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11: Now time for a market update on KFRM. I'm here with Tom Loeffler with Loeffler Commodities out of Augusta, Kansas. How's it going, Tom?
12: Well, it's pretty nice here at the moment. We have not hit 100 degrees today. That's one nice thing. Now, speaking of things that are hot, we've got a pretty hot grain complex today. Double-digit gains in the wheat and in the soybeans, which has also helped pull the corn market up, too. Now, news-wise, I guess the biggest thing sticking out there right now continues to be the Pro Farmer Tour. We saw yesterday when they was in the state of Nebraska, they put their corn yield at 163.6. A year ago is 179.5, and a three-year average is 173.7. Now, they put the Indiana yield at 183.5. A year ago it was 193.8, and the three-year average 187.4. So, following the theme that we saw with South Dakota and Ohio, lower than year-ago levels. Same situation in the soybeans. They got Nebraska's pod count on a 3x3 square at 1220, that is. A year ago, it was 1,348. In Indiana, 1,319 pods. A year ago, 1,377. So that is one of the keys to helping push our markets higher today. Also, we saw the fourth auction this year of Chinese imported soybeans. This time around, they sold 85% of the ones that was up for auction. We also want to remind everybody, Friday is expiration of the grain and soy complex options. Now, when you get past that, not a whole lot of big stuff. The corn, our weekly ethanol production number came in at 320 million gallons, 8 million lower than what it was the previous week. Took 107 million bushels of corn to produce that. The stocks came in at 25.1 million barrels. That's down 300,000 from the previous week. Now, in the wheat market, once again, we're seeing working its way to the top as far as news, the situation in the Black Sea with the Ukrainians and the Russians. And it seems like, you know, it just continues to go on, but some days they make a bigger deal out of it than others. Today's one of those days as they start talking about how it has escalated from where it was and more ships have been hit. There are also, Reuters had an article today saying more than 97% of the Russian and Ukrainian grain export capacity has been halted. And that is making a big difference in that area. It's helping our wheat prices somewhat, but well, also continues to make our wheat very expensive in the world market and is already priced out of range. That pretty much sums up what's going on out there in the markets today. We're looking at the Kansas City wheat. We saw it and Chicago December contracts have mixed trading today. Now, Kansas City has really struggled to take out the highs that we have seen made earlier, while in Chicago, they actually saw a 14-session high, a new high for the move to the upside, even though both contracts have been trading with double-digit gains. In the corn market, we saw September with a 2-session low early today, but now it's made a new high for the move, the highest since May 22nd. And December corn has had its highest trade since the 20th of May. Now, the May high is 506.5. Today's high has been 496.5. In the soybeans, September and November beans both have traded mixed, mostly positive, both with 17 session highs. The soybean meal in December has been mixed and it has made a 13-session high today, while December bean oil has been mixed, but it also saw a 2-session low before going positive. Now, at the moment, we are looking at the September Kansas City wheat 14 3/4 higher, trading at 758.5. December's up 14 3/4 at 773.25. In Chicago, September Chicago 11 3/4 higher at 676.25. December 12 cents higher at 693.25. In December Minneapolis up 12.5 cents at 716.25. September corn is 5 3/4 higher at 469. December's up 6 cents at 494. And next December is 2 1/4 higher at 504 3/4. September soybeans, 18.5 cents higher at $12.19. November up 17.5 at $12.34. Next November, 3 1/4 higher at $11.94. December soybean meals trading $4.80 higher, $3.23.60. And December bean oil up 46 points at $70.09. December cotton is 272 points higher at $88.13. Well, unfortunately, we got another crazy day of trading in our cattle complex. Currently, we've got triple-digit downside. We started out with upside today. We actually saw the markets get very close to yesterday's high. December live cattle actually did trade above yesterday's high. But we have also seen most of our feeder contracts have 3-session lows today. And we have traded awful close to those lows that were made on August 14th. Now, to put that in perspective, looking at the October live cattle, 215.22 is the August 14th low. We've been as low as 217 today. In October feeder cattle, 319.45 was the August 14th low. Today's low was 322.07. Now, we have bounced off the lows, but we are still holding negative at the moment. Now, as far as news out there, Five Area Feed Yards reports just over 2,400 head of cattle move. Nebraska's moved over 1,400 of them at 359 in the meat. Iowa, Minnesota's moved 1,000 head at 225 to 226 on the hoof. Now, something that everybody needs to be aware of, ever since July 2nd, Texas has not reported any cash sales. It's been published as confidential because the numbers are so low, they've got to keep it confidential. Now Kansas is in that situation. Starting this week, we have seen Kansas showing their cash sales as confidential, so we see no numbers out there. Now, it's not good news when you're hiding those numbers like that. There is a reason for it, but it's still not good news for the industry to see that. Last week, Kansas only moved 1,258 head of cattle in the cash market, but they moved over 15,000 head in the grid. Now, we're also looking for previous 5 weeks before this. Kansas averaged 6,163 head of cattle in the cash market. Now, it's interesting when you look where all the cattle are, using the numbers from the last cattle on feed report inventory numbers on our feed yards, Texas amounts to 22.5% of the total, Nebraska 22.3%, Kansas 20.2%. Now, Iowa, Minnesota is still reporting numbers. I don't have no numbers on Minnesota, but Iowa amounts to only 6% of the total. Now, over in box beef today, $4.13 higher on choice, $1.50 lower on selects, on a total movement of 49 loads. Hog market, after seeing some new contract lows made yesterday and triple-digit losses, we've been trading mixed today but holding mostly slightly positive. At the moment, we have August live cattle $1.02 lower at $223.87. October down $1.10 at $217.82. December down $1.25 at $217.95. February $1.15 lower at $218.65. August feeder cattle, which go off the board next Thursday, which is the 27th, they are down $1.70 at $337.52. September down $2.90 at $330.45. October down $3.05 at $323.27. November down $3.40 at $315.22. October hogs are 75 cents higher at $81.47. December 45 cents higher at $71.37. And February 25 cents higher at $74.25. Well, the stock market today has been mostly positive. We're up 118 points right now, 53,465. The September S&P is currently up 21 points at 7,735. The September NASDAQ down 47 points at 29,540. September dollar index today has seen its lowest trade since the 1st of June. Right now, we are down 73 cents at 98.82. October crude oil today has seen its highest trade since the 24th of July. Right now, we're $1.28 higher at 85.34. The October heating oil has traded mixed, but we have also seen the third straight session of a new contract. Right now, we're up 2.25 cents at $4.34.5. October RBOB came within a quarter of a penny the day of the contract high. Right now, it is down a penny and a half at $2.99.25. October natural gas is 4 cents higher at $2.84. December gold's seen some pretty good upside day, the highest trade today that we've seen since the 5th of June. Right now, we're up $125 at $4,546. In September, silver saw an 8-session low today, but now we're up $1.73, trading at $65.76. For commodity trading and ag marketing, contact Leffler Commodities on the phone or on the web by using 866-GO-TO-TOM. I'll return you now to Lexi. I almost forgot to throw it back to you, Lexi.
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0: This is Steve Knopfsinger, and it's time for a look at your ag news on this Wednesday, August 19th. The pork industry is looking for a more coordinated approach to tackling major swine health challenges facing producers. The National Pork Board recently hosted a research summit bringing together researchers, funding organizations, and industry leaders to identify gaps and prioritize future investments under the National Swine Health Strategy. Dr. Marisa Rotello, National Pork Board Director of Swine Health, says the goal was to make sure research remains focused on priorities identified by producers. Participants identified opportunities involving porcine epidemic diarrhea virus and porcine reproductive and respiratory syndrome virus, including better vaccines, diagnostics, and tools to help eliminate the diseases. The group also highlighted practical ways to reduce disease spread through improved biosecurity, transportation, sanitation, and adoption of proven on-farm practices. For foreign and emerging diseases, participants emphasized stronger surveillance, traceability, and preparedness. The National Pork Board says coordinating research around these priorities could help turn investments into practical solutions, thereby improving herd health and reducing risks. Antique Tractor Preservation Day will be observed on August 22nd, offering communities a chance to celebrate agricultural history and recognize the importance of preserving historic farm equipment. Across the country, antique tractors remain powerful reminders of agriculture's past. These machines helped transform farming and supported generations of producers who worked tirelessly to feed their communities and strengthen rural economies. Historic tractors represent much more than mechanical achievements. They reflect the ingenuity, resilience, and dedication of farmers and families who embrace new technologies while maintaining strong agricultural values. Their efforts help shape the farming industry that exists today. Educational events and local celebrations connected to observance will encourage people of all ages to explore the history of farming and the technologies that support agricultural progress. These activities also will help strengthen the connection between modern agriculture and its historical roots. For more information, you can go online to TalkingTractors.com, and for Kansas and neighboring state information, ThreshersShow.org. House Ag Committee Chair Glenn Thompson was recently at the Iowa State Fair and participated in a roundtable hosted by the Iowa Cattlemen's Association. G.T. Thompson recently introduced the Securing Agriculture's Workforce Act, which he said includes changes to H-2A that will benefit the livestock industry.
1: H-2A was created under Ronald Reagan and has never been updated since. And we worked in a very strong bipartisan way. Well, frankly, the listening sessions that we did here in Iowa, all across the country, 43 states, one territory, but also a bipartisan work group that I put together specifically on this issue. We have come up with a piece of legislation called SAWA, Securing Agriculture Workforce Act. And the reason it hasn't been as helpful in a state like Iowa is because there's a lot of livestock here, and livestock is year-round.
0: Because of that year-round need for workers, Thompson said the bill's authors made notable changes.
1: It is not seasonal. And so we eliminate the term seasonal, we replace that with temporary, we define that as anything under 350 days a year. And there are a lot of other provisions there. The payment rate, the H-2A payment rate, it just went out of control under the Biden administration. It made it so that actually farmers and ranchers who were using it, it was pushing them into bankruptcy because of what the Biden administration did of raising the requirement to pay. We fixed that. We put a limit on how much you can increase or decrease a year the wages.
0: He talked about some of the other changes that should benefit livestock producers.
1: Well, in the wages, we include the cost of housing that the farmer or rancher has to provide. That really helps to make it fair to the domestic workers. You know, the Americans are working these jobs. So with just a lot of great provisions, and we have over 50 different co-sponsors. Somewhere over 550 organizations have endorsed the bill. The agriculture industry has come together, and now it will apply for livestock and greenhouses and dairies. Part of the processing plants like JBS JBS and Tyson or National, if, you know, if workforce is an issue for them, it will also, there'll be a few positions from the kill floor back that would be eligible under H-2A, because that's not food manufacturing, that's processing.
0: Again, that's House Ag Chair G.T. Thompson of Pennsylvania. Year-round sales of E15 gasoline could give consumers more opportunities to save money at the pump while expanding markets for corn-based ethanol, industry representatives said Monday. The North Dakota Monitor said a roundtable in North Dakota focused on removing the federal restriction that limits E15 sales during the summer. The U.S. House passed legislation in May allowing year-round E15 sales, but the bill still needs Senate approval. Dave Olson of PetroServe said E15 sells for about 15 cents less per gallon than regular gasoline in the Fargo area. North Dakota State University bioenergy economist Dave Ripplinger said that year-round availability could change the economics for retailers reluctant to offer fuel they can sell only part of the year. North Dakota has grown from less than 500,000 acres of corn to 4.5 million acres of corn in two decades. Supporters say expanded ethanol markets could also benefit livestock producers, oil production through carbon capture, and emerging markets such as sustainable aviation fuel. And that's been a look at your Ag News on this Wednesday, August 19th.
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4: Now time for the regional weather summary on KFRM. A few shower and storm opportunities are staying in place today through tonight. Then a few more rain chances head in on Thursday and Friday. A run of hot weather continues to set up over southern Kansas and Oklahoma, while some seasonal temperatures will continue elsewhere to the north. This temperature disparity is expected to play out for much of the rest of the month of August. Precipitation chances will head in at times, with some spotty to scattered shower and storm chances continuing to move into the region. And that's been the regional weather summary on KFRM.
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7: It's Trish Swoboda with KFRM, and it's time to take a look at your Kansas News Today in your afternoon Kansas Journal entry. Small businesses in western Kansas counties can seek financial relief after drought has tightened budgets for people in the agriculture-reliant economy. Kaylin Moore of the Kansas News Service reports.
8: Drought not only affects farmers and their crops. When things dry up in western Kansas, there's a ripple effect for industries like manufacturing, energy production, or retail. The U.S. Small Business Administration is offering low-interest loans up to $2 million to small businesses across most western Kansas counties suffering from drought since the spring. Businesses impacted might include agriculture co-ops, small trucking firms, or private nonprofits. These loans can be used to cover debt, help with payroll, or pay neglected bills during the dry summer. For the Kansas News Service, I'm Kaylin Moore in Liberal.
7: Manufactured housing is plentiful and affordable, but often the communities don't have access to storm shelters. A Kansas State University assistant professor is looking at how 3D printed concrete can offer protection. Roger Normer with the Kansas News Service has more.
9: Reese Greenlee is designing tornado shelters with an uncommon material, 3D printed bricks. The bricks are reinforced against flying debris through their coiled structure. Bricks are printed off-site using a process similar to a desktop 3D printer, but larger. This can potentially save building time and money. This process also has design flexibility. Bricks can be arranged in many shapes and sizes. Greenlee says the shelters are good for manufactured housing communities because they can also be used for things like community centers.
10: The main kind of interest for us is a storm shelter that doubles as something else and doesn't have to just exist as a bunker its whole life.
9: The 3D bricks are still in the research stage. For the Kansas News Service, I'm Roger Nomer in Wichita.
7: The Sedgwick County Zoo celebrated the opening of its expanded elephant barn yesterday. Construction on the $10 million project began in October after four calves were born between April and August. The barn is now double its previous size, spanning 38,000 square feet. Scott Newland is the zoo's CEO. He says the expansion is crucial for taking care of the growing herd.
11: That means more flexibility during inclement weather, more room for social groupings, and more opportunities to manage a complex and dynamic herd in a way that supports their physical and behavioral well-being.
7: Newland says animal care workers will also have more space and tools to work with the herd. The zoo has 11 elephants with one calf on the way. A severe storm damaged a Kansas City apartment complex, forcing 61 residents from their homes. Strong winds tore part of the roof from the apartment building, leaving residents without a safe place to stay. The damage also allowed water to enter the building, adding to the storm's impact. Emergency crews responded to the complex and helped residents leave the damaged property. The displaced residents are receiving assistance while officials assess the building and determine when it may be safe for them to return. The storm is part of severe weather that hits a city apartment complex, forcing 61 residents from their homes. Strong winds tore part of the roof from the apartment building, leaving residents without a safe place to stay. The damage also allowed water to enter the building, adding to the storm's impact. Emergency crews responded to the complex and helped residents leave the damaged property. The displaced residents are receiving assistance while officials assess the building.

0: asking residents to stay alert during severe weather and follow warnings from local authorities. People whose homes are damaged should avoid unsafe areas and contact emergency officials or local disaster assistance organizations for help with temporary housing and other needs. The full extent of the apartment complex damage and the timeline for repairs were not immediately available. Three Kansas Volunteer Fire Departments are among 150 departments nationwide receiving $10,000 grants to help improve firefighter safety. The grants are part of the State Farm Good Neighbor Firefighter Safety Program, which works with the National Volunteer Fire Council. The program helps departments buy equipment needed to protect firefighters and their communities. The Kansas recipients are the Bellevue Township Fire Department, Butler County Fire District 10 in Burns, and the Chase County Fire Department in Cottonwood Falls. Grant money can be used for equipment such as protective gear, emergency medical and rescue tools, and communication devices. About 82% of U.S. fire departments rely entirely or mostly on volunteer firefighters. Many operate with limited budgets, making it difficult to purchase needed equipment. State Farm and the National Volunteer Fire Council provided $1.5 million in grants this year. Since the program began in 2024, $4 million has been awarded to volunteer fire departments. Bats are very active during this time of year, and the state is warning Kansans about dealing with the animals when they get into your home and when to be concerned about rabies exposure. Rachel Schnelly with the Kansas News Service reports.
1: Bats are one of the more common carriers of rabies, and rabies is almost always fatal if it's untreated before symptoms develop. The Kansas Department of Health and Environment says the concern is when a person has direct contact with a bat. The other time people need to consider rabies is when they wake up to find a bat in their room and don't know if they've had contact. The bats can be tested for rabies, but if that's not possible, healthcare providers may recommend post-exposure rabies treatments. The state stresses that, in general, bats are beneficial. For the Kansas News Service, I'm Rachel Schnelly in Pittsburgh.
0: And that's your news out of Kansas in today's Afternoon Kansas Journal entry. For more news from the KFRM listening area, visit KFRM.com. For your KFRM News, the voice of the plains, I'm Trish Swoboda.
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3: The rules for 2026 give pass-through entities, including S corporations, some additional opportunities when it comes to payment limits. 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At first glance, switching from a C corporation to an S corporation might look like an easy way to increase government payments. But doing so can have significant tax consequences. You have to look at the corporation's accumulated earnings, appreciated assets, shareholder basis, debt compensation arrangements, and importantly, whether the corporation even qualifies to make an S election. Also, having additional shareholders doesn't automatically mean you get additional payment limits. The shareholders have to satisfy USDA's actively engaged requirements. So don't change your business structure just because somebody tells you it will produce more farm program payments. Run the numbers. Compare the potential additional farm payments against the tax cost and long-term consequences of changing your corporate structure. Sometimes the right answer will be to make the switch, but sometimes the tax tail can wag the farm program dog. And that's a decision you want to get right before you make the election. This has been the Agricultural Law and Tax Report. I'm Roger McCowan.
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2: 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September corn up 6.5 at 4.69 1/4. December up 6.5 at 4.94 1/2, and March up 6 3/4 at 5.10 3/4. September Kansas City wheat up 13.5 at 7.57 3/4. December up 13 3/4 at 7.72 1/4, and March up 14 1/4 at 7.85 3/4. September Chicago wheat up 11 3/4 at 6.76. December up 12 at 6.93 1/4. And March up 12 at 7.11. September soybeans up 18.5 at 12.19 1/4. November up 18 at 12.34 3/4. And January up 17.5 at 12.49. September soybean meal up 4.70 at 3.17.70. October up 5.20 at 3.19.80. And December up 5.70 at 3.24.50. September soybean oil up 11 at 69.80. October up 23 at 69.92. And December up 37 at 70.01. In the livestock futures, August live cattle down 115 at 223.75. October down 145 at 217.47. And December down 170 at 217.50. August feeder cattle down 210 at 337.25. September down 340 at 329.95. And October down 355 at 322.77. October lean hogs up 82 at 81.55. December up 50 at 71.42. And February up 25 at 74.25. In the oil futures, West Texas crude up 155 at 86.49. Gasoline down 2 cents at 3.27. And heating oil up 2 cents at 4.47. And that's been the market update on KFRM.
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4: Well, hi once again, everyone. John Evie with this Southwest Kansas update. Now, talking with the National Weather Service last night in Dodge and talking about those local storm reports, from those thunderstorms, 1-inch hail reported 7 miles northeast in Ashe Valley in Rush County, and also 60-mile-an-hour winds 6 northeast of Larned. Now, today's high forecast at 92. Some northeasterly winds, though, 10 to 13 miles an hour. Tomorrow's high back up to 95 in that forecast. And just a slight chance of showers and or thunderstorms late tomorrow night into early Friday morning. And just a special reminder of those summer consult meetings to evaluate water planning and share insights on existing and future funding. And again, coming up out this way on Wednesday, August 26, in Garden City at the refinery. Now, that local consult meeting will take place at 9 a.m. going to 12 noon. and again at the refinery in Garden City. Now, also, they're asking folks to register if they are planning to attend, and you can go to kwo-info@kwo.ks.gov, and also you can email. You can email those questions to the Kansas Water Office. And folks, for more information, I know if you go to that Kansas Water Office website, more information on these local consoles. And small and medium-sized businesses in Southwest Kansas will have an opportunity later this month to learn about how exporting can help them expand into new markets. Well, the Kansas Department of Commerce, in partnership with the Export-Import Bank of the United States, also known as EXIM, Regional Export Promotion Program, has announced a special roadshow designed to help Kansas businesses better understand the resources available to them as they pursue international growth. Now, the Dodge City event will take place next Thursday, August 27, from 11 a.m. to 2 p.m. at the Santa Fe Depot in Dodge City. Again, the roadshow, described as a first-of-its-kind learning opportunity for Kansas businesses interested in expanding through exporting. The event will bring together state and federal agencies as well as local experts to provide information and resources designed to help businesses become more competitive in international markets. And again, Kansas Lieutenant Governor and Secretary of Commerce David Tolan saying that businesses interested in attending can go to that special EXIM Roadshow registration website. Again, all that information from the Kansas Department of Commerce. And quickly, JUCO football, can you believe it? Right around the corner on our schedule, some early start games. And according to our schedule, the Hutch Blue Dragons, tomorrow night, 7 o'clock, be hosting Cisco, Texas. Dodge City Conks will be on the road tomorrow night to New Mexico Military Institute. Folks, that's our report from Southwest Kansas. And this is John Avey with your update.
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2: Now time for weather update on KFRM. In Nebraska tonight, few showers and storms possible with lows in the mid-60s to around 70. On Thursday, a mix of clouds and sun with a slight chance for storms, highs in the lower 90s. On Thursday night in Nebraska, slight chance for a shower or storm with lows in the mid-60s. And on Friday, a mix of clouds and sun with a slight chance for showers and storms, highs in the low to mid-90s. In Oklahoma tonight, isolated showers and storms possible with lows in the mid-60s. On Thursday, slight chance for a shower or storm early with highs in the mid-90s to around 100 across the state. On Thursday night in Oklahoma, mainly clear and quiet with lows in the upper 60s to lower 70s. And on Friday, sunny and hot with highs in the mid-90s to around 100s across the state. In Kansas tonight, slight chance for showers and storms with lows in the mid-60s to around 70. On Thursday, slight chance for storms with highs in the upper 80s to around 90. On Thursday night in Kansas, slight chance for a shower or storm in the north and west, lows in the mid-60s to around 70. And on Friday, sunny to partly cloudy with a chance for showers and storms late in the north, highs in the mid-90s to around 100 across the state. And that's been the weather update on KFRM.
7: This is The Making of America from the Jefferson Media Group. To fight for her country's freedom, Deborah Sampson disguised herself as a man and enlisted in Washington's army in 1782 as Robert Shirliff. She engaged in numerous skirmishes, in one of which she was wounded in the shoulder. However, afraid of being discovered as a woman, she refused any treatment. A year later, while serving in Philadelphia, she collapsed with a high fever, and it was then that her true gender was discovered. She was honorably discharged in 1783, eventually married and had three children. Deborah Sampson became the first woman in America to receive a pension for her military service. This has been The Making of America. I'm Michael Emerson, and you can visit us at Jefferson Media Group.
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12: 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The balance is 7 acres of waterway. Cropland is all planted to fall crops. 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Seller will retain the 2026 rent income. This is a nice tract of nearly all cultivated cropland to add to your farming portfolio. 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
14: Mitch Anthony here with today's Daily Dose. Ever notice that very successful people spend very little time whining and complaining about adverse circumstances? This is true even though they have overcome many challenging and adverse circumstances to get where they are. On the other hand, nothing is more common than it is to hear the struggling individual whining, complaining, and condemning. Their energy is directed at fixing the blame instead of fixing the problem. President Abe Lincoln once said, "Any fool can complain, condemn, and criticize, and most fools do." We are almost always foolish to practice these things. The only question we really need to try to answer is this: what comes first, the success or the attitude? The correct answer here is the "why not" attitude precedes success. 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Why not now?" 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
15: News this hour at Town Hall. I'm Bob Agnew in Washington. A big win for the Republican candidate President Trump endorsed to be the next governor of Florida.
16: We have won a massive victory.
17: You're listening to Republican Congressman Byron Donalds, backed by President Trump, who wins the primary for governor with almost 48% of the vote.
16: You see, the Florida dream to us is clear. It's the promise that if you work hard, you can get ahead, own a home, raise your family, and give your kids a better shot than you had without government holding you back.
17: Donalds will face Democrat David Jolly in November. If he wins, Donalds would become Florida's first black governor and fifth Republican governor in a row. Laura Winters reporting.
15: Representative Ralph Norman says it's what he calls a head-scratcher that President Trump endorsed Senator Darlene Graham in South Carolina's Republican Senate runoff with a vote expected next week.
18: I'm not going negative, and I would say that. I would go negative if she had a record that I disagreed with, but she ain't got a record. She's unknown.
15: Meanwhile, Darlene Graham says that she is qualified.
19: I am a hard worker, that I've got a service heart.
15: Florida's carried out his 13th execution of the year.
20: A Florida man convicted of fatally shooting his estranged wife and wounding his mother-in-law in 2006 has been executed by lethal injection. 61-year-old William Francis Sylvia was pronounced dead at 6:11 p.m. Tuesday evening following a three-drug injection at a Florida state prison. He's the 13th prisoner put to death this year in Florida, which has two more executions scheduled in September. Florida has carried out more than half of the nation's 23 executions to date in 2026. I'm Lisa Dwyer.
15: More of these stories at Town Hall.
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2: 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September corn up 9 1/4 at 472.5. December up 9.5 at 497.5, and March up 9 1/4 at 513.5. September Kansas City wheat up 16 at 760. December up 16.5 at 775, and March up 17 at 788.5. September Chicago wheat up 14.5 at 679. December up 15 1/4 at 670.25. And March up 14 3/4 at 6.14. September soybeans up 20.5 at 12.21 1/4. November up 20 at 12.37. And January up 19 3/4 at 12.51 1/4. September soybean meal up 5.50 at 3.18.50. October up 5.90 at 3.20.50. And December up 6.40 at 3.25.20. September soybean oil up 25 at $69.94, October up 31 at $71.02, and December up 40 at $70.03. In the livestock futures, August live cattle down 147 at $223.42, October down 170 at $217.22, and December down 205 at $217.15. August feeder cattle down 237 at 336.85, September down 422 at 329.12, and October down 427 at 322.05. October lean hogs up 77 at 81.50, December up 50 at 71.42, and February up 25 at 74.25. In the oil futures, West Texas crude up 151 at 86.45, gasoline down 2 cents at 327, and heating oil up 2 cents at 447. And that's been the market update on KFRM.
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2: Now time for a look at the weather for this Wednesday, August 19th. In Nebraska tonight, few showers and storms possible with lows in the mid-60s. On Thursday, mix of clouds and sun with a slight chance for showers and storms, highs in the lower to middle 90s. In Oklahoma tonight, partly cloudy with lows in the mid-60s to around 70. And on Thursday, slight chance for a shower or storm early in the east, highs in the mid-90s to around 100 across the state. In Kansas tonight, cloudy with a chance for showers and storms, lows in the mid-60s to around 70. And on Thursday, slight chance for storms, otherwise partly to mostly sunny, highs in the mid-80s to around 90 across the state. And that's been a look at the weather on KFRM.
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5: Stress has always been a part of life on the farm and ranch, but in today's environment, the pressure can feel heavier and more constant. Hello, everyone. I'm Cindy Young with Brownfield, and this is my two cents. Market swing, input cost rise, weather refuses to cooperate, and many farmers carry the weight of decisions that impact not just this season, but the future of their farming operation. In the middle of it all, mental health can quickly take a back seat. There's a long-standing mindset in agriculture: push through, handle it, keep going. That resilience is part of what makes the industry strong, but it can also make it harder to recognize when stress is building into something much more serious. Long hours, isolation, financial uncertainty, they all add up, affecting sleep, relationships, and overall well-being. Paying attention to mental health doesn't mean something is wrong. It means something is worth protecting. Just like maintaining equipment or caring for livestock, it's about recognizing when something needs attention before it becomes a bigger problem. Conversations matter. Checking in with a neighbor, a friend, or a family member can go a long way. So can reaching out for professional support when needed. There's strength in speaking up and in listening. Farming and ranching have always required toughness, but taking care of your mental health is part of staying strong for yourself, your family, and the farm, depending on you. I'm Cindy Young with Brownfield. That's my two cents.
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6: 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Are the terms interchangeable? We ask and answer that question on the Old Farmer's Almanac Radio Report. With more practical tips and useful advice, this is the Old Farmer's Almanac Radio Report for Wednesday, August 19th, the 231st day of the year. Actors Peter Gallagher and John Stamos share a birthday, and a bronze statue of the Fonz was unveiled in Milwaukee, Wisconsin on this day in 2008. What's the difference between a cantaloupe and a muskmelon? See if you can follow this. A cantaloupe is a muskmelon, but not all muskmelons are cantaloupes. Musk is the Persian word for perfume, and it can describe any fragrant melon-shaped fruit. It includes both American and European cantaloupes, as well as honeydew melons. But the term cantaloupe is quite specific, belonging only to the netted tan melon with orange flesh. It also happens to be in season right now, so try to sniff out a good one at your local farmer's market. That is the Old Farmer's Almanac Radio Report. Learn more about everything at almanac.com.
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8: Hi, Brian McPhail with Lewis Cattle Oilers here. 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
2: Now time for a market update on KFRM. I'm here with Donna Hughes with StoneX from Abilene, Texas. Donna, how's it going?
9: Going well today. Saw a lot of volatility, whether you're talking livestock, grains, cotton, outside markets. It was a general theme for the trade today. Cattle traders continue to discern the current fundamental landscape with the closing of the Tyson facilities and higher cost of gain. Demand for replacements weighs on the industry with the anticipated opening of the border looming next week as well. Product values gains have helped packer margins improve as retailers scrambled for coverage with the closing of those Tyson facilities. Cash markets remain pressured by it all, with 225 trade reported in Nebraska and Iowa thus far. This would be $3 lower on last week. August live cattle closed down 147 points at 223.42, October down 170 at 217.22, December 217.15 down 205, February closed at 217.80, that was down $2 on the day. Feeders also dropped sharply lower on the session. We are approaching the most recent lows. And if we take those lows out, we've got pretty much an open window lower from there. The CME feeder cattle index is last reported at 343.55. That was down 88 cents as of August 17th. August feeders closed at 336.85, down 237. September down 420 at 329.15. October 322.05, down 427. November lost 455 points, closing the day at 314.07. Today's estimated cattle slaughter is coming in at 106,000 head, with the week's total at 309,000. And we've got a mixed trade on the noon box beef wire. Choice reported up $4.13 at $395.28. Select $364.79. That was down $1.50. That brings the choice select spread to $30.49, and the load count was reported at 49. Hog contracts ended the session positive off of session lows, trying to recover from Tuesday's sharply lower trade. October hogs closed up 77 points at 81.50. December 71.42, up 50. February 74.25, that was up 25 points. The pork cutout was reported down 76 cents this morning at 98.36, and that was on losses in the loins, butts, and ham primals. Slaughter was reported at 476,000, with the week's total at 1.436 million. Support in the October hog contract comes in at 80 cents, with resistance at 82. And disappointing pro farmer tour results from day two, as well as U.S. weather forecasts heating up across the Midwest over the next 10 to 15 days, is helping to keep a bid under the grain market. We've got fund inflation buying as well, and that's helping to support corn, soybeans, and I would also venture to say cotton futures as well. Corn contracts ended the session sharply higher, supported throughout the day by gains in soybeans and gains in wheat. The Pro Farmer Day Tour results were disappointing, with hope that days 3 and 4 in the field would bring about better news. Today's EIA ethanol production numbers came in at 1.089 million bushels. Make that barrels. That was up 28,000 barrels on the week. Stocks were reported up 323,000 million barrels, coming in at 25.121 million barrels. September corn closed at 9¾ cents at 4.73. December 4.98, up 10 cents. March was up 9¾ cents, settling the day at 5.13¾. May up 8¾ cents at 5.20¾. Wheat contracts reversed Tuesday's lower trade as disruptions in the Black Sea continue to keep a bid under values. Paris wheat futures were unchanged in the overnight trade. September Kansas City wheat closed at 7.62. That was up 18¼ cents. December 7.76¾, up 18¼. March 7.90, up 18½. May closed the day up 17¾ cents at 7.94¼. And in the DCKC contract, we've got support at 7.65 with resistance at that 7.80 level. And over in the Chicago contracts, we saw the December close up 16¼ cents at 6.97½. March 7.14¾, up 15¾. May 7.22½, that was up 15¼ cents. Support comes in at 6.80 on the September contract. We were right there today with resistance at $7. And over in the soybean market, we saw contracts ride double digits higher on gains in product values as well as gains in crude oil. The Pro Farmer Day Tour Day 2 served up disappointing results for U.S. soybean progress as well. Results for Illinois will be announced this evening. September soybeans closed up 21½ cents at 12.22¼. November 12.37¼, that was up 20½ cents. January 12.51¼, up 19¾. March closed the day up 17¾ cents at 12.55½. Near-term support in the November contract comes in at 12.20 with resistance at 12.40, followed by 12.50. And in outside markets, Middle East tensions continue to keep a bid under crude oil contracts, with the lower dollar trade also providing support. The UAE announced today that it was cutting all economic ties with Iran following Iran's attack on the UAE interests with ballistic missiles. And in the stock market, NASDAQ recovered from a 1.5-week low as indices moved higher today. Lower U.S. bond yields supported the broader markets. And this evening, we'll be looking for the results of that Pro Farmer tour happening today. And traders will digest those figures as we look to Thursday's export sales report that will be released at 7:30 a.m. Central Time. And that's how we ended up today on the markets, and we'll be back at you tomorrow.
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0: processing resumes. Hello, I'm Kellen Havikin with the latest agribusiness news on Brownfield. You've heard about elite genetics and advanced agronomic performance, but did you know that Pioneer Brand Z-Series soybeans have proven yield advantages over competitors? Plant Pioneer. Workers at Cargill's Fort Morgan, Colorado beef plant have agreed to a new five-year labor deal that clears the way for the company to resume processing. Livestock economist David Anderson with Texas A&M University says this is much needed good news for the beef industry.
1: We have plenty of capacity for the number of cattle that we have. But if I'm interested in higher cattle prices, I would rather have more plants running than less, because it's another buyer. It means that those plants have to compete harder for the available supplies.
0: He tells Brownfield while this will increase overall daily slaughter capacity, it doesn't make up for the abrupt closure of Tyson's Joslin, Illinois facility last week.
1: By losing that plant, we become geographically more concentrated in terms of where cattle are processed, the bulk of our meat packers. And so that's in more and more tighter in the plains.
0: A market analyst says tightening global corn supplies could create additional opportunities for U.S. exports. Jeff Peterson with Heartland Farm Partners says the ongoing drought in Europe opens the door for new possibilities for non-traditional customers.
2: We continue to see report after report. We're seeing Europe lower their production, in particular France, and then they have to continue to ramp up their imports. Now, we're not saying corn from the U.S. is going to go directly to Europe. First place it could sure come from would be Ukraine.
0: But he tells Brownfield.
2: Problem we run into in Ukraine, though, is that they could rail it there, but that's assuming that Russia doesn't do something to some of those rail lines. They could even bring it out of the Black Sea, but we know there's some real problems there right now because of the attacks that Russia has had on Ukraine.
0: The USDA's Undersecretary for Trade and Foreign Agricultural Affairs says the USMCA review process has had both successes and challenges. Luke Lindbergh tells Brownfield significant progress has been made in negotiations with Mexico.
3: I know the teams have been in consistent communication. I was actually down in Mexico last week on a non-USMCA related matter, and I heard from the Mexican government that they agree that the process is moving forward.
0: But he says talks with Canada have been a different story. The president of a crop insurance company is concerned as farmers face mounting uncertainty. Dalyn Hoke with RCIS says interest rates highlight the risk of farming.
4: 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As a farmer, we have to pay for all of our expenses upfront before we even put a seed into the ground.
0: I'm Kellen Havikin on Brownfield.
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6: The Public News Service Daily Newscast for August 18, 2026. I'm Mike Clifford. It is reminiscent of the phrase, turnabout is fair play. ABC sued the Federal Communications Commission, accusing the agency of violating the First Amendment in its efforts to strip the network's local broadcasting licenses. The New York Times notes on Tuesday the company asked a federal court to stop the FCC from pursuing the regulatory moves. The lawsuit filed in federal court in Washington was a rare example of a major media organization suing the Trump administration over its unrelenting campaign to punish the national press through lawsuits, reporting restrictions, and in the case of major networks, the regulatory power of the federal government. Meantime, the Metropolitan Milwaukee Fair Housing Council warns a disruption in federal funding could have an outsized impact on rural and small communities across Wisconsin. The council provides services statewide and says rural areas face unique fair housing challenges.
7: CEO Erica Sanders says older housing stock in these areas create additional challenges for people with disabilities who need accessibility modifications.
8: People have the perception that rural communities are all white and therefore race discrimination doesn't happen in those communities. But that's absolutely untrue, especially in areas where Hmong refugees have settled, especially where migrant workers have settled.
7: The council is awaiting its third year of grant funding from the U.S. Department of Housing and Urban Development that was supposed to begin in July. Sanders says the delay could undermine its ability to investigate discrimination. Meanwhile, federal officials say recent rule changes aim to improve transparency, accountability, and oversight for federally funded grants. Fair housing groups are legally challenging the proposed overhaul. I'm Judith Ruiz Branch reporting.
6: In a statement, the Office of Management and Budget says the proposed changes reflect the Trump administration's commitment to ensuring American tax dollars are ultimately used to serve the needs of the American public. And a new Gallup Charles K. Federing Foundation poll finds more than 70% of Americans are worried about different parts of the election process.
9: Derek Barker, Senior Research Initiatives Program Officer for the Foundation, says elected leaders must take these results seriously.
10: If large numbers of people start to doubt this fundamental process, you could see authoritarianism, political violence become more acceptable. So we think this is a warning sign.
9: Last month, a federal judge dismissed a case brought against the Commonwealth by the Trump administration over the state's refusal to hand over voter information. According to Campaign Legal Center, the Department of Justice continues to pressure states to sign agreements that would require them to remove voters from the voter rolls if they're flagged as ineligible by the federal government. This is Nadia Ramlagan for Kentucky News Connection.
6: This is Public News Service. Folks in Idaho strongly support protecting public lands, regardless of their political views. That's according to a new poll.
11: The Western Voter Views of Public Lands Issues survey by the Nature Conservancy finds that 83% of Idahoans oppose selling public lands to private interests. That's higher than the 80% opposed across the U.S. West. Bass Hargrove with the Nature Conservancy's Idaho chapter says the results make it clear that the Gem State cherishes its public lands.
12: Places like the Sawtooths or the Selkirks that are on public lands are where we take our children and grandchildren hunting, fishing, and camping. We go there with our friends, and selling them off means fewer opportunities for future generations to get outdoors.
11: The poll also shows 75% of Idahoans oppose staffing and funding cuts to federal land management, and fewer than a third support transferring federal land management to the states. I'm Laura Hatch reporting.
6: And Wyoming ranchers have been selling off pairs of cows and calves after this winter's record low snowpack led to severe statewide drought, in part because they didn't know how they would feed them.
13: When it became clear that water would be scarce, farmers in Carbon County were forced to grow hay instead of feed. Climate and energy reporter Dustin Bleiseffer says warmer than normal temperatures in spring sent snowpack downstream early, and it's been mostly dry ever since.
14: That kind of low snowpack situation in the winter really set the stage for low-flowing streams, reservoirs not filling.
13: Roughly 80% of the Cowboy State is experiencing severe drought, and nearly half of the state is experiencing extreme drought, according to the U.S. Drought Monitor. The Wyoming State Engineer's Office is enforcing water restrictions, even for parcels that have enjoyed primary access based on first-in-time, first-in-right ownership dating back to the 1800s. Many small reservoirs have reached deadpool levels where water no longer flows downstream. I'm Eric Galatis.
6: And Black-led organizations will gather in Massachusetts this week to find ways to counter tobacco marketing in their communities, which has contributed to higher use and more tobacco-related disease.
15: For decades, Big Tobacco has used retail promotions, music events, and advertising in publications popular with Black audiences to promote menthol cigarettes, which are considered easier to smoke but harder to quit. Kendrick Dardis with the nonprofit public health organization Truth Initiative says more than 45,000 Black Americans die from smoking-related disease each year.
16: We know that this did not happen by accident, that these results are decades of targeted marketing and other practices that have disproportionately affected Black communities.
15: I'm Catherine Carley.
6: This is Mike Clifford for Public News Service. 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
18: 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I'm Brian Hale, an original production of Howard Hale Broadcasting, now expanded throughout North America.
19: We made 11 phone calls yesterday and couldn't get anybody raised on the phone for our custom harvester reports, so let's take a look at where our harvest crews are. Demaray Harvesting and Trucking LLC is closing in on the end of wheat harvest in southwest North Dakota. Next, they'll move on to canola, then it's off to Langdon in the northeast corner of the state for some wheat and canola. That's Demaray Harvesting and Trucking LLC. New Miller Harvesting finished up in Montana, and they're in North Dakota now for the last few days, their home state. And a quick update from Paplo Customs LLC. They've moved some equipment to North Dakota a few days ago. Harvest is moving forward a little quicker than normal this year. And Krumbach Harvesting is getting the spring wheat out in Montana. Van Driesten Harvesting is looking for a truck driver to join their custom harvest team for the remaining of the 2026 harvest season. This is not an over-the-road trucking job. Your office will be a field. If you're interested in joining the team, send them a message. That's Van Driesten Harvesting. You can find that post on our Harvest USA Report Facebook page. If you've got a message to advertise, let us know right here on the Harvest USA Report. We'll get the word out.
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19: That's going to do it for today's Harvest USA. Thanks again for listening, and may God bless. 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
22: Now time for the market recap for this Wednesday, August 19th. September corn up 9¾ at 473. December up 10 at 498, and March up 9¾ at 513¾. September Kansas City wheat up 18¼ at 762. December up 18¼ at 776¾. And March up 18½ at 790. September Chicago wheat up 15¾ at 680¼. December up 16¼ at 697½. In March, up 15¾ at 714¾. September soybeans up 21½ at 1222¼. November up 20½ at 1237¼. And January up 19¾ at 1251¼. September soybean meal up 590 at 318.90. October up 640 at 321. And December up 680 at 325.60. September soybean oil up 17. September soybeans up 21½ at 1222¼. November up 20½ at 1237¼. And January up 19¾ at 1251¼. September soybean meal up 590 at 318.90. October up 640 at 321. And December up

0: In the livestock futures, August live cattle down 147 at 223.42, October down 170 at 217.22, and December down 205 at 217.15. August feeder cattle down 237 at 336.85, September down 422 at 329.12, and October down 427 at 322.05. October lean hogs up 77 at 81.50, December up 50 at 71.42, and February up 25 at 74.25. In the oil futures, West Texas crude up 25 cents at 84.31, gasoline down 5 cents at 3.25, and heating oil up 1 cent at 4.45. And that's been the market recap for this Wednesday, August 19th. I'm Lexi Bates.
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0: Now time for a weather update on KFRM. In Nebraska tonight, few showers and storms possible with lows in the mid-60s to around 70. On Thursday, a mix of clouds and sun with a slight chance for storms, highs in the lower 90s. On Thursday night in Nebraska, slight chance for a shower or storm with lows in the mid-60s. And on Friday, a mix of clouds and sun with a slight chance for showers and storms, highs in the low to mid-90s. In Oklahoma tonight, isolated showers and storms possible with lows in the mid-60s. On Thursday, slight chance for a shower or storm early with highs in the mid-90s to around 100 across the state. On Thursday night in Oklahoma, mainly clear and quiet with lows in the upper 60s to lower 70s. And on Friday, sunny and hot with highs in the mid-90s to around 100s across the state. In Kansas tonight, slight chance for showers and storms with lows in the mid-60s to around 70. On Thursday, slight chance for storms with highs in the upper 80s to around 90. On Thursday night in Kansas, slight chance for a shower or storm in the north and west, lows in the mid-60s to around 70. And on Friday, sunny to partly cloudy with a chance for showers and storms late in the north, highs in the mid-90s to around 100 across the state. And that's been the weather update on KFRM.
3: About 90% of our nation's reported rabies cases stem from wildlife. And in the eastern U.S., the main transmitter of rabies is raccoons.
4: It's a significant issue with raccoons, and our oral rabies vaccine program is designed to get baits on the ground. Raccoons come along, eat those vaccine baits. They become vaccinated against rabies, and it stops the spread in a given area.
3: That is why Kathy Nelson and others at USDA's Animal and Plant Health Inspection Service recently began distribution of oral rabies vaccine baits through East Coast states.
4: We have an oral rabies vaccine zone. It's in the northeastern states to basically control the spread and limit raccoon rabies from getting into Canada. And then it goes from essentially Lake Erie straight down to Alabama, and that's designed to prevent the westward spread of raccoon rabies.
3: In terms of distribution of raccoon rabies vaccine baits,
4: baits are primarily distributed out of fixed-wing aircraft. That's about 85% or so of all the baits we put out over rural areas. So we have 5 to 6 planes that fly all at the same time, distributing millions of baits in forested and agricultural areas throughout our zone. In areas that are a little more suburban, where that rural area meets the real actual urban city, in those suburban areas, we use helicopter for distribution. And then in the true cities and the urban areas, we do hand or vehicle distribution. So we either walk in city parks and distribute baits, or we drive in vehicles and distribute them out the window. And then in very restricted areas, we use bait stations to distribute the baits. So basically, a bunch of baits are put into a fixed station, and raccoons come along and feed on those baits at the station.
3: Nelson adds the baits are safe for many animals, including domestic dogs

0: at cats.
1: We use two different vaccines. One of them is a licensed product. It's been licensed since 1992 through USDA. And that product has been tested in more than 60 species with no adverse events. Generally, what we tell folks is if they find one of our baits, to just use like a Ziploc baggie to pick it up and toss it into the woods or somewhere where you think a raccoon might be.
0: Distribution of the oral rabies vaccination baits for raccoons will take place from August through October. And Nelson says if you are thinking about purchasing one of these vaccination baits for home or property use,
1: unfortunately, they cannot. The way the vaccines are licensed, they're only allowed to be distributed by government entities. They're not for sale to the general public.
0: More information on USDA's oral rabies vaccination program is available at www.avis.usda.gov. Click the link to Wildlife Services on the homepage. I'm Rod Bain reporting for the U.S. Department of Agriculture in Washington, D.C.
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3: This is Kansas Profile. I'm Ron Wilson, director of the Huck Boyd National Institute for Rural Development at Kansas State University. What was a British sailor doing in the middle of the Great Plains? The answer is he was enjoying a sea of grass on his historic ranch in northwest Kansas. Today, this historic ranch still shares this history from more than a century ago. It's today's Kansas Profile. Don Rollison is archaeologist and curator of the Cottonwood Ranch Historic Site in northwest Kansas. He grew up about 15 miles from this ranch site, went to school at Hoxie and then Colby Community College. He ultimately earned a B.S. in anthropology with an emphasis in archaeology from K-State, where he would later earn a master's in education. He also managed a ranch in the Flint Hills. Rollison went to work for the Kansas State Historical Society. In 1980, he became the agency's first state public archaeologist for Kansas. In that capacity, he presented many programs on historic preservation and cultural resources. He also led the society's two-week amateur archaeological dig. In 1985, he returned to northwest Kansas as curator of a new state historic site known as the Cottonwood Ranch. That site is owned by the state and is now maintained by the Friends of the Cottonwood Ranch Association. Cottonwood Ranch was founded by a former British Navy sailor named Abraham Pratt. In 1878, Pratt bought 160 acres in Sheridan County. It was in a sea of grass, Rollison said. Pratt later convinced his two sons to leave England and join him. They first lived in a dugout along the Solomon River. The Pratts planted many cottonwood trees and named the place Cottonwood Ranch. The first building on the place, the house, had native stone walls, a sod-covered roof, and an earthen floor. Eventually, the sod roof was replaced with wood, and two additions were added on to the building. Today, this is one of the oldest intact buildings in northwest Kansas. Other stone buildings still standing are arranged in what was called the Yorkshire pattern of Pratt's boyhood homeland. Those buildings include a stable, bathhouse, shearing shed, bunkhouse, and more. Abraham Pratt's son, Fenton, became a highly successful sheep rancher. At one point, they had as many as 3,500 Merino sheep. They shipped wool to markets as far east as Philadelphia. Fenton helped finance many local settlers. He was also an amateur photographer. We have almost 200 glass negatives, Rollison said. Abraham Pratt also founded the nearby town of Studley. How did Studley get its name? The Pratts must have had the foresight to name it for me, Rollison said with a smile. He then conceded that Studley was named for Studley Royal, a historic park near the Pratts' hometown in England. Studley was never incorporated and had perhaps 100 people at its peak population. Today, it is a rural community of 22 people. Now that's rural. The last member of the Pratt family passed in 1980. 2 years later, the property was acquired by the Kansas State Historical Society to be used as an outdoor museum to interpret ranching and farming in northwest Kansas. The historic site is listed on the National Register of Historic Places. Don Rollison is retired but serves as curator of the ranch and provides tours. The well-preserved buildings still stand and can be visited at any time. Cottonwood Ranch is located along Highway 24 near the Sheridan-Graham County border. We've had visitors from all over the world, Rollison said. In 2021, a Cottonwood Ranch film documentary was produced featuring Don Rollison. It was aired on PBS stations in Kansas and was so well received that it spawned a video series called Cottonwood Connections. We're on our third season, Rollison said. Past episodes can be viewed on YouTube. For more information, see www.cottonwoodranchks.com. This is the true story of a historic ranch created by a British sailor who made his home far from the ocean in rural Kansas. We commend Don Rollison and the friends of Cottonwood Ranch for making a difference by preserving and promoting this history. It makes me think of Robert Louis Stevenson's words in the poem Requiem, "Home is the sailor, home from the sea, and the hunter, home from the hill." For the Huck Boyd National Institute for Rural Development, this is Ron Wilson with Kansas Profile.
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8: Welcome to the Cattleman's Corner. I'm Brian Hale, sitting in for the late Howard Hale, as we continue his legacy of speaking with cattlemen and women from around the globe.
9: Let's learn more about Jetmore, Kansas Gelb V breeder, Cole Buffo. How'd you get started in the cattle business, Cole?
10: I got started when I was in grade school with cattle. We started in the Simmental and then kind of dispersed and then got back in the Gelb V side of it. And then after college, I married my wife, Cassie, and we moved to Jetmore, Kansas, and north of Dodge City, and she and her family had an established Red Angus operation, so now we got Gelby with our Red Angus. We were primarily red, and we've kind of got into the black because we had a few customers needing some black bulls, so we started doing some crossbreeding to complement our customer needs. Like on the Red Angus side, a lot of guys have been crossing Angus in to incorporate Angus genetics on their Red Angus, so they're getting black-red carriers, and then they can get black or red calves depending on what they're breeding, and that's kind of what we've been playing with a little more on our Gelby side. If we kind of breed for homo black bulls, but if we get a red bull out of a black cow, we still know we can sell it.
11: Do you have a sale each year?
10: Yes, it's usually, I would say, the last Friday in March. I guess next year might be a week later with Easter season. We used to be private treating. Now we're gone to an open house silent auction type format where we do invite everybody in, kind of low key, let all our buyers kind of see what the bulls are and see how they are. And then
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9: 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That's going to do it for today's program. 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I'm Brian Hale.
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15: Time now for the O'Reilly Update message of the day. On this Wednesday, I'm thinking about abortion in America. Doesn't get more controversial than that. Around the world, there are seven countries that allow the procedure during childbirth. That means the baby is being birthed, and for one reason or another, the state allows the child to be killed. Some call it infanticide. Those countries are Australia, Canada, China, Guinea-Bissau, Mexico, South Korea, and Vietnam. You can now add the state of Massachusetts to that list. Governor Maura Healey just signed new legislation that permits abortion any time to, quote, protect the health of the mother, which could be anything. So what does all this mean? Does that include panic attacks, the description of health of the mother? This is a shocking development for America, and I'd love to see the Supreme Court get involved. I'd also like to see Governor Healey in handcuffs, I have to be honest. No matter how you feel about abortion, this is a barbaric procedure, killing a baby on the birthing table. Other states do have it. Alaska, New Jersey, Minnesota, Vermont. Ms. Healey has no regrets about the legislation. She better hope there is no afterlife. The Bible is clear. If you harm a child, it is over for you forever. I'm Bill O'Reilly. I approve the message by writing it. You can reach me, Bill at BillO'Reilly.com, Bill at BillO'Reilly.com, name in town if you wish to opine. Now let's go to the mail. Zachary, nowadays most kids are better off and smarter not attending college at all. From the establishment of Harvard almost 400 years ago to this, don't go to college if you don't have to, kids. See, I disagree with that. I think that you learn an awful lot about life going to college rather than commuting to a two-year school or staying in your mom's basement. Okay, now, if you want to be a plumber, if you want to fix cars, then I understand. And you'll make a ton of money if you can fix stuff. But you lose all of that cultural interaction and good friends and things like that. It's more to life than just the jack. Mary Beth Salamone, Mount Arlington, New Jersey. I listen to Joe Piscopo on the radio every morning. Just want to let you know that he did cover the story about Governor Healey's position on late-term abortion. Well, good for Joe. Good for Joe. Very few did. They're afraid of the abortion issue. They're afraid to tell the truth. Infanticide, they're afraid. What's going on? Brian Pierce, West Boylston, Massachusetts. I sent an email to Governor Healey's office about the abortion bill. I told her that was horrific. Only seven countries allow it. The Bible clearly states, do no harm to children. Late-term abortion allows children to be killed in the womb. Worse than that, you're out of the womb. I mean, this is crazy. 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Now the O'Reilly Update brings you something you might not know. 49 years ago today, one of the most influential comedians of all time died in Hollywood. His death ended a career that spanned six decades and 20 movies. Here's the story of Groucho Marx. The Marx Brothers were an American comedy troupe that began their career on Broadway. The siblings, Chico, Harpo, Groucho, and Zeppo, were born in New York City, the sons of Jewish immigrants. The family signed a deal with Paramount Pictures in 1928. They released a series of successful comedies, Animal Crackers, Monkey Business, Horse Feathers, and A Day at the Races. The films were a global sensation. The brothers' unique style forever changed the comedy industry. Their slapstick humor laid the groundwork for the Looney Tunes franchise, Monty Python, even some modern sitcoms. After a few arguments over money, Zeppo left the group. The three siblings then went on to work for MGM. The brothers disbanded in 1949, but their time in show business was not over. Groucho reinvented his career as host of the comedy quiz show You Bet Your Life, which aired on radio before transitioning to television. Chico became a successful musician and toured the country. Harpo, a best-selling author, with his book Harpo Speaks. Groucho lived the longest. He passed away from pneumonia on August 19th, 1977, at the age of 86. And here's something else you might not know. Groucho Marx remained a dedicated comedian to his last breath. Before slipping into a coma from which he would never recover, the comic summoned his personal nurse. His final words, "This is no way to live." 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
13: Now time for the regional weather summary on KFRM. A few shower and storm opportunities are staying in place today through tonight. Then a few more rain chances head in on Thursday and Friday. A run of hot weather continues to set up over southern Kansas and Oklahoma, while some seasonal temperatures will continue elsewhere to the north. This temperature disparity is expected to play out for much of the rest of the month of August. Precipitation chances will head in at times, with some spotty to scattered shower and storm chances continuing to move into the region. And that's been the Regional Weather Summary on KFRM.
16: Nebraska Extension Almanac.
17: A lot of farm owners have built their operation over decades by putting all of their resources, including finances for retirement, back into the farm. This makes the thought of actually retiring almost financially impossible. On today's Almanac, Extension Ag economist Jessica Grosskopf covers the difficult topic of farm owner retirement and future owner success.
18: I do think this financial concern regarding retirement is something that really needs to be addressed as we talk about, okay, if I have someone coming back in the business and I need to step back, what am I going to do in those sunset years? And frankly, how am I going to afford to live? We cannot make one generation destitute to bring in another. And that goes both ways, right? We can't make the incoming generation live a difficult life so that the older generation can have a comfortable life. We have to make sure that they have a comfortable level of living support for both generations or all generations that come and live and work in the farming and ranching business. And this is a huge challenge as we talk about this transition process. Is this business has to be able to support multiple family units, and we have to do that in a way that everybody has a livable wage and a livable standard of living. Now, does that mean that the farm or the ranch business has to provide the full standard of living? Not necessarily, but we do have to know that everyone has the means to have a reasonable lifestyle. Okay. The other one that jumps out to me here as we get deeper into the list is that 55% of farmers and ranchers in the survey said that they do not have a successor coming back into the business. 55% do not have someone coming back into the business. So again, as we think about this process, it's difficult to retire from the business when you don't know who that successor is going to be, who's really going to be the next manager of this business. I think this is extraordinarily important and part of why Nebraska Extension has the Nebraska Land Link Program. The Land Link Program is a program specifically for farmers and ranchers who do not have someone coming back into their business. What the program does is it matches existing farmers and ranchers with new and beginning producers to help them get started. So how do we know? How do we know if we're ready to kind of step back without stepping away? How do we know that we're ready to slow down a little bit and let someone else come into our business? And this requires actual planning. And I like to see you do that planning with a certified financial planner, a CFP, or a financial advisor that has agricultural knowledge and an agricultural background. I'm not going to go through all of the questions, but these are the kinds of questions that you need to discuss with them and things you're going to need answers to before you walk into a meeting with a financial advisor. I think these are the questions that don't get enough attention by financial advisors, especially when what they're working with farm and ranch families.
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13: This week on The Front Porch, we'll visit with bestselling author and historian Eric J. Dolan to talk about his new book, The Wreck of the Mentor. It tells the true story of an American whale ship that crashed on a reef in the Pacific in 1832, leaving the crew stranded on an island. Dolan spent years researching sailors' journals, historical records, and eyewitness accounts to piece together what happened after the wreck, including survival and the clash between American sailors and the island communities they encountered. That's this week on The Front Porch. I'm Lexi Bates.
20: 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I'm Dr. Wes Stafford, inviting you to join author, speaker, and comedian Ken Davis as he shares about his latest jaunt to the doctor's office.
21: Then he said, I'm going to give you a powerful painkiller. You cannot drive home. Now, when he said that, I thought he was giving me his opinion. Whatever he gave me as a painkiller, and to this day I do not remember what it was, but it was good. In fact, by the time I left his office, I could open my eye. I had no pain in that eye. There was no pain in that eye. As I walked to the waiting room, I waved to all the people who were in the waiting room. I got in my car with one singular purpose, to drive home and get home as fast as I could so that the golf ball would go down and I would not have to have the needle go up behind my eye. I almost made it home. Very nice policeman pulled me over and he came up to the car and I rolled down the window and he said, please, may I see your driver's license and your registration? And then he said, Mr. Davis, do you have any idea how fast you were going? Now, I need to confess to you, at this point, not only was I not feeling pain, I was way over on the pleasure side of things.
22: I learned a valuable lesson that day. Listen in again tomorrow to hear the rest of the story. I'm Ken Davis. Lighten up and live.
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13: Now time for the market recap for this Wednesday, August 19th. September corn up 9 and 3 quarters at 473, December up 10 at 498, and March up 9 and 3 quarters at 513 and 3 quarters. September Kansas City wheat up 18 and a quarter at 762, December up 18 and a quarter at 776 and three quarters, and March up 18 and a half at 790. September Chicago wheat up 15 and three quarters at 680 and a quarter, December up 16 and a quarter at 697 and a half, and March up 15 and three quarters at 714 and three quarters. September soybeans up 21 and a half at 1222 and a quarter. November up 20 and a half at 1237 and a quarter. And January up 19 and three quarters at 1251 and a quarter. September soybean meal up 590 at 31890. October up 640 at 321. And December up 680 at 32560. September soybean oil up 17 at 6986. October up 23 at 69.92, and December up 33 at 69.96. In the livestock futures, August live cattle down 147 at 223.42, October down 170 at 217.22, and December down 205 at 217.15. August feeder cattle down 237 at 336.85. September down 422 at 329.12, and October down 427 at 322.05. October lean hogs up 77 at 81.50, December up 50 at 71.42, and February up 25 at 74.25. In the oil futures, West Texas crude up 25 cents at 84.31, gasoline down 5 cents at 325. and heating oil up 1 cent at $4.45. And that's been the market recap for this Wednesday, August 19th. I'm Lexi Bates.
0: Hello, everyone. I'm Mark Dorenkamp with the Brownfield Dairy Update. One of the Indiana State Fair's most popular food stands is helping highlight the state's dairy industry. Brooke Williams with the American Dairy Association of Indiana says the organization's partnership with IndyCar is helping introduce thousands of fairgoers to dairy.
1: With the Indianapolis Motor Speedway, you know about the drink of milk, but to come to the dairy bar, all the products coming out today are local Indiana dairy products, but also it's all supporting our Indiana dairy farm families. The more people that we can introduce dairy farming to in the state of Indiana, it's an easy way to do it.
0: IndyCar Series driver Connor Daly, one of this year's celebrity servers, says the dairy bar is a staple of the Indiana State Fair experience.
2: I've been coming to the Indiana State Fair since I was in a stroller, so this is part of our community, part of our lives.
0: And an ag real estate specialist says farmland values are exploding in East Central Wisconsin. Compeer Financial certified appraiser Jeff Jens tells Brownfield he tracks a benchmark property in Calumet County.
3: My year-end benchmark showed a year-over-year increase of about 25% in cropland values. And if I go year-over-year in that time frame, we're even probably higher than that.
0: He says there have been 7 auctions in that county since the beginning of 2026, and the sale price for each one has been above $20,000 an acre. He attributes supply and demand for driving values higher, and Jen says it's a dense dairy area and farmers are prioritizing proximity because of manure hauling and other costs. Cash dairy prices settled mixed at the Chicago Mercantile Exchange Tuesday. Dry whey closed steady at 69.5 cents. 40-pound cheese blocks were down 2 cents at 157 and 3 quarters. Cheese barrels were unchanged at 156 and a half. Butter finished a penny and a quarter lower at 146. And non-fat dry milk settled up 2 and 3 quarters at $1.78. I'm Mark Dorenkamp with the Brownfield Dairy Update.
5: Hi, this is Kyle Bauer with Plain Talk with the girl that, well, I don't know. When were you, was the last time you went to the Kansas State Fair, Jamie Bloom?
25: Let's see. I took Zane one time with a friend and her son. And
5: in high school?
25: No, he wasn't.
5: High?
25: He was younger than high school.
5: So?
25: He was probably sixth grade, maybe.
5: 20 years ago? 15
25: yeah,
5: years ago?
25: Maybe 15. Yeah.
5: 15 years ago, yeah. Well, this is the season for state fairs all across the United States, and they vary somewhat in size. And this particular list lists the most attendance per day.
25: Mm-hmm.
5: Okay.
25: Okay.
5: And because some of them run longer than others.
25: Right.
5: For instance, the Texas State Fair. Oh my goodness, how could I have lost that so fast? it is. There it is. Okay, they call it State Fair of Texas. It runs from, in 2025, it ran from the 26th of September to the 19th of October.
25: Okay.
5: And one thing I noticed on this, the further south, the later the state fairs are, because it cools down.
25: Cools down, yeah.
5: Now, the number one attendance per day is the Minnesota State Fair. They average over 160,000 per day.
25: Wow.
5: Now, to give you some idea, Kansas averages 32,000 a day.
25: Yeah.
5: So 5 times as much as the Kansas State Fair.
25: Wow.
5: Isn't that amazing?
25: That is amazing.
5: It is in the metro area, St. Paul, Minneapolis. And they are number one, not necessarily by total attendance. There's 1.9 million total attendance. But Texas has the most total attendance with 2.4 million people, but Minnesota has the most per day. Iowa is number two at 107,000. That's in Des Moines, and that is happening right now. Actually, I think this weekend it finishes.
25: Is that
5: up.
25: The one that has the big butter sculptures? Who or is that?
5: Well,
25: Minnesota.
5: They all they
25: do. They
5: Kansas
25: all do that.
5: Has that too,
25: oh, Kansas
5: but,
25: has that.
5: Yeah,
25: okay.
5: But I think Iowa is known for basically anything fried, deep fat fried.
25: Yeah, their food.
5: Deep
25: yeah.
5: fat fried.
25: Okay.
5: Oreos and everything you can. You can think of.
25: Mm-hmm.
5: But the Tulsa State Fair, that's in our area, it's number five with 100,000 and a day with 1.1 million. So the center part of the country is the most. You would have. I wondered if things like California, mm-hmm. for instance, California, theirs is in Sacramento, and it's really, for the size of the state, it's not that many. It's bigger than Kansas, but my goodness, California has, what, 35 million people in it. So, in fact, interestingly enough, Colorado is just above California, and North Dakota is just below.
25: Mm-hmm.
5: So California, really, for the size of the state, is not really keeping up. On the other hand, there are sometimes regional fairs that, for instance, there's a county fair in L.A.
25: Yeah.
5: That does really well, and it has 50,000 people a day. Well, remember, Kansas had 32,000.
25: Mm-hmm.
5: The L.A. County Fair has 50,000 a day with an attendance, annual attendance of about 800,000.
25: Hmm.
5: So
25: wow.
5: It's not the state fair in California. It's just L.A.
25: It's
5: County.
25: It's the L.A. County Fair.
5: Yeah.
25: Hmm.
5: So it's big business. It's, you know, I've see those vendors that go from one state to the next.
25: Yes, yeah.
5: And I think, gee, those folks earn their money.
25: Yes.
5: Oh, my gosh, that would be hard work. And then in a lot of cases, it's hot and just hard work dealing with all
25: I got to thinking
5: people.
25: About it more, and that it wouldn't even have been 10 years ago, I think, that
5: oh, okay.
25: we took, that he would have been, like I said, about fifth or sixth grade, I think. And I remember the turkey legs. That's what I remember the most. I mean, we went through all the barns and went through
5: all
25: the exhibits.
5: Well, certainly the
25: really
5: food
25: fun.
5: Is some the thing that a lot of people go to experience.
25: I just remember the big turkey legs. And then they did some boats. I don't know. They got out on some boats. And
5: oh, on a lake?
25: Yeah.
5: Yeah.
25: Yeah.
5: Lake
25: did
5: Talbot.
25: That. So I need to look at the concert schedule because I know they bring some really good concerts into the Kansas State Fair. And I haven't looked yet this year. And we spend so much time in Hutch these days that
5: well,
25: I need to look.
5: And we do because Abby lives there.
25: Lives there. Right.
5: Right. And so darn near every year we go for a day or two just to visit the fair. And, of course, we kind of they also have friends that come in and we'll stay with them because of the fair.
25: Uh-huh.
5: And so it's kind of you got to get a reservation at the at the Abbey House. So if you're going to stay there.
25: Well,
5: so.
25: do any of your grandkids here in Manhattan have 4-H projects that they would be taking to the fair?
5: Well, they do from time to time. I don't know this year. You can only go if you're a grand champion.
25: Okay.
5: And, I mean, and so anything that got a grand champion at the state or at the local
25: fair
5: could be down
25: could
5: there.
25: Could be down there if you want
5: right.
25: to.
5: Yeah. Right, if you want to.
25: Okay.
5: Right.
25: All right.
5: And so, but it's kind of, somebody has to take it down.
25: Yeah, it's a lot.
5: You know.
25: And you've started school and you have sports and you have activities. And
5: I think that is one thing that kind of hurts the attendance at the Kansas State Fair is school has started.
25: Mm-hmm.
5: On the other hand, they have the marching bands. Clay Center's marching band went last year, I know. I don't know how often they go, but they have things that are involve schools as well.
25: Right. So. Well, speaking of schools starting, a nationwide experiment across 80,000 K through 12 school principals in the U.S. involved those administrators getting an email from a fictitious two-parent household with both a mother and a father interested in enrolling a child, with each email listing both parents, each with a phone number, asking for a call. The study found that when neither parent appeared more available than the other, you know who they always called?
5: The mom.
25: Mom.
5: Oh, yeah.
25: Mothers were nearly 1.5 times more likely than fathers to get that first phone call.
5: Oh, I thought it would have been 10
25: Even
5: times.
25: Even more,
5: as,
25: I know. And of principals who called someone back, 60% contacted the mother first. It says even when the fathers were presented as, you know, first on the list, having significantly more availability to talk, many principals still chose to call mom first.
5: Okay, why do you think that is?
25: Well,
5: because you're going to get legitimate answers. You're going to get legitimate answers. If you call me about any of those things, it's like it's not I'm too busy to talk to you, but I'm likely to not know your answer.
25: Uh-huh.
5: And it's like, that's a need to know, and somebody decided I didn't need to know that.
25: Well, so. Like I said, you know, I hated to comment because Caleb probably wouldn't remember to tell me that they called.
5: Oh.
25: And you know what I mean?
5: Yeah,
25: like,
5: no.
25: It'd be, and he wouldn't have anything to write down, anything that needed to be done. And So, quite honestly, I wouldn't even have put him on the list in the first place.
5: Exactly.
25: He wouldn't even have been a
5: Well, maybe an emergency call.
25: Right. Yeah.
5: Yeah.
25: Yeah. Emergencies
5: contact
25: only.
5: Absolutely.
25: So, your four-digit PIN that you use on things says gives us access to our phones, bank accounts, and more. How predictable is your chosen PIN number? Now, don't tell me what it is.
5: I know, but I have been in several seminars, and we think we're so clever.
25: Yeah.
5: And it turns out that we're not very clever, the lion's share of us.
25: It's true. It says 3.4 million data points from several data breaches were analyzed. And over a quarter, over 25% of everybody's PINs are the same. So
5: isn't that silly? 25% of all the people had exactly the same PIN.
25: The same PIN.
5: 1, 2, 3, 4.
25: That's
5: number
25: 4, 3, 2, 1.
5: 4, 3, 2, 1.
25: 0000 is on the list.
5: Yep.
25: And then things like 2, 2, 2, 2, 9, 9, 9, 9. You know, so where the number is all the same. Mine's not on the list of the most common, but it's close, actually, because I have a pretty probably predictable one. Least common in the analysis, you know, where they're all four different, and they're not consecutive, and, you know, like 8068.
5: Yeah.
25: 9629, which that's interesting to me because it has two nines.
5: Mm-hmm.
25: You know what I mean? So I don't know how to tell you to choose, but to try to choose something that wouldn't be as predictable.
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3: Welcome to On the Front Porch. I'm Lexi Bates, and today we're joined by best-selling author and historian Eric J. Dolan to talk about his new book, The Wreck of the Mentor. The book shares the true story of an American whale ship that wrecked in the Pacific near the Palau Islands in 1832 and what happened to the crew in the aftermath. Eric used sailors' journals, historical documents, and firsthand accounts to reconstruct the survival story, the conflicts that followed, and the cultural encounters between the stranded sailors and the island communities they met.
4: Hi, my name is Eric J. Dolan. I live in Marblehead, Massachusetts, about 20 miles north of Boston on the edge of the ocean. I've written 17 books, and I'm a full-time writer. Most of my books have to do with maritime themes, although not all of them. In addition to The Wreck of the Mentor, which is the book we'll talk about today, I've written Black Flags, Blue Waters, The Epic History of America's Most Notorious Pirates, Brilliant Beacons, History of the American Lighthouse, Rebels at Sea, Privateering During the American Revolution, A Furious Sky, which is on hurricanes, Leviathan, The History of Whaling in America. So I've written a lot of different books. Said most have to do with maritime themes. And the mentor, just to add one other thing about the mentor, is that I came up with that idea, or I first encountered the wreck of the mentor when I was working on my whaling book, Leviathan, The History of Whaling in America. The story of the wreck of the mentor didn't make it into that narrative, but it sort of was tucked away at the back of my mind. Fast forward to 2024 when a book I wrote called Left for Dead, which is about five men who were intentionally marooned on the Falkland Islands during the War of 1812. That got me thinking about the mentor again, because in Left for Dead there's a shipwreck, there are people that are dealing with despair and survival for a number of years, so the wreck of the mentor popped into my head again, and I needed a book topic. I started researching it, and I thought it was an absolutely fantastic story with a lot of surprises and twists and turns, and that's why I decided to write it.
3: And so you say you grew up in Massachusetts, where you're at now?
4: Not quite. No, I live in Marblehead, Massachusetts. I was born in Queens, New York. Most of my life up through high school was spent in Roslyn, Long Island, Queens, New York, and Stamford, Connecticut, all within a couple of miles of the ocean. And then I went to school. I have an undergraduate, master's, and a PhD, but not in history, in biology and environmental policy. And all the schools I went to were up and down the East Coast as well, from Rhode Island, Connecticut, north. So, I'm sort of an East Coast person. I've always lived within a very short drive or even a walk to the ocean.
3: And so did you get your degree because of your already found passion for the ocean and, like, maritime events? Or what about your background really led you into writing about maritime happenings?
4: Yeah, I had a lot of different directions. When I was a kid, I wanted to be Jacques Cousteau when I grew up. I loved the ocean. I wasn't a sailor, but I spent a lot of time walking to tide pools and collecting shells. I became a very serious shell collector. I mean, serious. I wrote a 150-page paper when I was a senior in high school on the seashells or mollusks of Long Island Sound. And I actually thought I was going to be a malacologist at one point, and that's when I went to college. I started off in biology, but I found out that science was not my forte, and I didn't like spending time in the lab. So I switched over to environmental policy, and at that point I wanted to be a professor of environmental policy, and that's why I went and got a master's and a PhD. But along the way I decided I didn't want to be a professor of environmental policy. I loved teaching, but I didn't like the kind of books I would have to write to get tenure in a good university, so I never applied for a single teaching job, but I always, all along, was writing and publishing. I published two chapters of my high school paper on mollusks. I wrote op-eds. I had some in the New York Times, Hartford Current, New Haven Register when I was in college. And then I started writing books when I was a master's student on the side. And basically, when I was down in D.C. with my wife and I was working for the National Oceanic and Atmospheric Administration and then for ETA, I decided I wanted to be a full-time writer. And I started working towards that goal. And finally, in 2007, when I published my whaling book, which did quite well, my wife had been putting aside money because she said that I couldn't quit my job until I had a year's worth of my salary saved up. And in the summer of 2007, I did. So I quit my job. I was working on fisheries management at the time. And then I became a full-time writer, and I've been a full-time writer ever since. But the ocean has always been my number one passion. But that doesn't mean that, or at least in history, but that doesn't mean that my next book is necessarily going to be about a maritime theme. I'm not really sure. I'm playing with a couple of ideas right now. But that was a very long answer to your short question of how I got into maritime issues and maritime history. And I will add that, I think I've become a better writer over time. I always think I was a good writer. I get very good reviews of my books, but I wasn't trained as a writer. The last English class I took was in high school. So I just sort of on-the-job training and a little bit of innate talent and a lot of drive and a willingness to take criticism. I'm very good at criticism.
3: I'm curious to know where your passion for the ocean really began. Was this something that you had always just loved the ocean since a child, or did you share this passion with somebody maybe older than you or a peer that really set your heart on being interested in collecting shells and writing about it and just staying near to it your whole life?
4: Came naturally when I was a little kid. I lived in Connecticut when I was pretty young, and my folks had a pond. There were a lot of woods around the house. Another nickname for me, first let me step back. When I went to Brown University, where I went to undergrad, the Alumni Monthly wrote an article about me the first month I was there, saying the admissions office called him Shell Man, because I was very serious about shell collecting at the time. But another nickname I had when I was a kid in junior high school, people used to call me Nature Boy, because I was always going down to the pond, catching tadpoles, frogs, identifying birds, and going down to the ocean and seeing what I could find. But no, there's no individual who sort of set me off on my path. I just got very interested in the ocean early. I think it was because I watched those Jacques Cousteau undersea world adventures and Mutual of Omaha's Wild Kingdom. I mean, a minor impact might have been my dad, who was a physicist, but I ended up hating physics. I took it in college. I wasn't very good at it. but I always loved science. I used to read Scientific American. I didn't read comic books. I sort of read environmental and science articles. But there have been many people along the way that have helped me, have given their support. When I applied for college, the head of the invertebrate zoology department at the American Museum of Natural History in New York City wrote me a recommendation, and he encouraged me to become a malacologist. I I had tons of different jobs. If you saw my resume, you think I couldn't keep a job, but I bounced around a lot. I worked in England on the Channel Tunnel. I worked for EPA. I worked for the National Oceanic and Atmospheric Administration. I worked for a senator from Connecticut on Capitol Hill. I worked for Business Week magazine. I worked for UPI, which used to be around, United Press International. I mean, I just did a lot of things, but I always loved writing, and when I decided I wanted to be a more serious writer, just the environment and maritime history got me. A lot of the articles and stuff I've written have been on environmental topics, but and some of my books, like the fur trade book, and my whaling book certainly has an environmental component in my hurricane book. But yeah, nobody can succeed in life without the help of other people, whether that be agent for me, literary agents, teachers that encourage me. I do remember one professor, well, two professors, one in college. I took a sociology class, and I wrote this very long paper, and the professor said, "Man, you can write. You want to be a you want to get a doctorate in sociology?" And he wanted me to be his student. I said, "Nah." And then when I was in grad student, doctoral student at MIT, I had a professor who, because I was having a tough time in my PhD, I really wasn't enjoying it. And at one point he said to me, he goes, "You know, Eric, you're a great writer. Why don't you go and become a writer?" And I said to him at the time, "The only thing more pathetic than a PhD student is a writer." So I finished my doctoral dissertation, and the rest is history. Went on to work, you know, had a lot of jobs, but I was always writing on the side. I just enjoy researching and writing, and I've been lucky enough to do it full time with the support of my wife and family and all sorts of things.
3: Pausing for a short break, but we'll be back with more Eric J. Dolan on the Front Porch.
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8: Concerns about USDA receiving enough funding for the farm safety net to work. Farm Bureau's John Newton says this is where the Commodity Credit Corporation comes into play.
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0: He has a $30 billion borrowing authority, which will likely be exceeded pretty quickly, meaning it would be up to Congress to provide more funding.
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3: Welcome back to On the Front Porch. We'll continue this conversation with Eric J. Dolan as he shares about his new book that holds one of the most dramatic true sea stories of the 1800s. And so, speaking of writing your most recent book, The Wreck of the Mentor, can you tell our listeners, for those who may not know the story, a bit about like what happened?
4: I think almost nobody today knows the story. That's why I was so excited to find it. It's the subtitle, as you know, is A True Story of Death, Despair, and Deliverance in the Age of Sail. And the Mentor was a New Bedford, Massachusetts whale ship that left in July of, in the early summer of 1831 to go hunting for primarily sperm whales, the most valuable whales of all, for the oil that they could provide and the illumination. And they were having a tough time in the Atlantic Ocean, weren't finding much, so Captain Edward Barnard went around the Cape of Good Hope on the southern tip of Africa, went into the Indian Ocean looking for whales, didn't have much more luck, decided to go all the way across to the Pacific Ocean, and after they left the Spice Islands and they were heading into the Pacific Ocean, a storm came in, a really bad storm. They couldn't see the sky or the stars, so they couldn't use celestial navigation. They did have a compass, and they sort of knew from dead reckoning where they had left. Captain Barnard thought that they were way out in the middle of the ocean on the way to an island that they were looking for, and at around midnight in middle of May in 1832, they crashed into a reef off of the archipelago of Palau, and I'm sure a lot of your listeners have never heard of Palau. Palau is an archipelago of 340 islands. It's about 450 miles east of the Philippines, and the Mentor crashed on a reef off the northernmost island in Palau called Kiangle. And over the crash is just the beginning of the story. Within a day, half of the men on board are dead. And you'll have to read the book to find out why. But that leaves 11 men still alive on the wrecked ship. And over the next 4 years, there are a whole bunch of threads of the story. There are vicious attacks by the natives. There are displays of kindness and compassion. There's a desperate open ocean voyage. There are multiple escapes, periods of starvation. There's a murder. At one point, some of the Americans are forcibly tattooed by the people on the island of Toby, which is to the south of Palau proper, but is part of Palau today. And then there were fraught negotiations between a naval ship that was sent by President Andrew Jackson to the Pacific, specifically to pick up the remaining Americans who were still in Palau and on this island of Toby, the surviving Americans from the wreck of the Mentor. And it's just a wild story. And if you read the book, you'll learn a lot about whaling. You'll learn a lot about Palau and the culture there. There were about 20 to 50,000 Palauans at the time that the wreck took place. And you'll follow the Americans as they try to negotiate their way back to

0: the United States. At one point, three of the Americans are taken hostage by the Palauans, and they let the other Americans leave. They're trying to get back home, and the deal that was struck is that if the Americans got back to the United States, they were to bring back 200 muskets, ammunition, powder, balls, and flints, and then if they brought that back to Palau, they would get the three hostages back. Well, the story doesn't work out quite like that, but it's just I've talked to a number of people who read early review copies, and they just all seem to be amazed by the sort of nuance in the story, but also the multiple twists and turns and the sheer drive for survival, because at some point on the island of Toby, the remaining Americans are in horrific shape. They're on the edge of starvation. They're like walking skeletons, and the number of them do die. And one of them, as I said, was murdered. So it's just a fascinating story. It's a good book to read to get your mind off current politics. You can sort of escape for a while. But it's a really exciting book.
1: And that had to feel like detective work, trying to search for a story that happened so long ago. How did you hear about it?
0: Well, when I was working on my book, Leviathan, The History of Whaling in America, I read widely. I mean, basically, whenever you work on a book, you pick a topic, you try to read as much as you can about that topic. Whaling is a topic that a lot of people have written about over the years, not just Herman Melville and Moby Dick. So I read tons of books, some written in the 1800s, some written after, some written before. And a couple of the books that I read mentioned The Mentor, because there have been other books. There's one book in particular that was written in 1878 that was about the history of whaling in America, written by a guy named Alexander Starbuck. And it's this huge, like 800-page book that has almost every single little story about any whale ship that did anything interesting or tragic, and they talk about The Mentor a little bit. So that's when I ran across it. But as I said, my whaling book spanned about 400 years, and it has a lot of stories about a lot of different whale ships and a lot of wrecks. But for whatever reason, the wreck of The Mentor, I didn't think it fit into the narrative of that book, so it didn't make it there. But finally, I returned to it and wrote this book.
1: Was there something that stuck out more than other details of this historical event that surprised you more once you started digging deeper?
0: Everything surprised me, because I knew nothing about it other than when I ran across it for Leviathan. And the more I read, I said, wow, that happened. I mean, one of the things that's interesting is the role of guns in the interactions between the Americans and the Palauans, but there's also a backstory that I tell in the book about a British bark named Antelope that crashed in Palau in 1783, and they were the first real Westerners to have any sustained contact with the Palauans. And keep in mind, the Palauans at this time, even though there are a lot of them, they don't have metal, they don't have guns, the men are all naked, covered in tattoos, the women sometimes wore grass skirts. They had a very vibrant culture and a lot of good fishing and food on land. But when the British bark Antelope crashed there, they suddenly were introduced to guns. And they said, wow, one of the chiefs basically implored the British to get involved in local wars with him so his village could be supreme, and also got the British to leave him some guns and ammunition and bring more at a later date. So that started the precedent for Palauans looking at Westerners who came by as a potential source of guns, and it plays a very big role when the Mentor crashes there. So I was also fascinated. I mean, I knew of Palau. I knew what it was. But beyond a couple of sentences worth of information, I didn't know much about the history or what it's like today. And in the epilogue, I talk about what happened to Palau after the Mentor left. And it's kind of a sad story in which Palau became an international pawn and was taken over by a number of countries and didn't ultimately achieve their sovereignty until 1994. when Palau became a republic. So, it may sound like a cop-out, but it's true. Everything in this book surprised me. And every single book I've written is that way because I don't have degrees in history. And I pick topics that are radically different. They may revolve around the ocean, but they're very different topics. So each book that I write is like getting a master's degree and spending a couple of years researching it and writing it, and I'm constantly surprised.
1: We'll be back with more On the Front Porch with Eric J. Dolan, author of The Wreck of the Mentor.
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1: Now time for a look at the weather for this Wednesday, August 19th. In Nebraska tonight, few showers and storms possible with lows in the mid-60s. On Thursday, mix of clouds and sun with a slight chance for showers and storms, highs in the lower to middle 90s. In Oklahoma tonight, partly cloudy with lows in the mid-60s to around 70. And on Thursday, slight chance for a shower or storm early in the east, highs in the mid-90s to around 100 across the state. In Kansas tonight, cloudy with a chance for showers and storms, lows in the mid-60s to around 70. And on Thursday, slight chance for storms, otherwise partly to mostly sunny, highs in the mid-80s to around 90 across the state. And that's been a look at the weather on KFRM.
4: Some further details about USDA's recently announced strengthening processing for U.S. ranchers SPUR program.
5: Processors that fall under the classification of small or medium-sized processors. And with the price of beef and the price of fed cattle today, what it costs for those small and medium-sized processors to procure cattle to run through the plant. This program is assisting processors, but in a way supporting beef producers in ensuring that we're offering support for the processing industry so that that infrastructure stays in place through these high prices.
4: Undersecretary for Farm Production and Conservation Richard Fordyce says up to $500 million in SPUR funding is available as temporary support for eligible beef processing facilities. Eligibility requirements start with
5: any small to medium-sized processor that was processing cattle in 2025.
4: Another eligibility component is reflected in the unique administrative aspect of SPUR, a joint effort between two USDA agencies, FPAC's Farm Service Agency and the Food Safety and Inspection Service.
5: They have to be federally inspected, or they have to be a participant in some cooperative agreements like the Talmadge-Aiken Cooperative or the Cooperative Interstate Shipment Program.
4: Undersecretary Fordyce says 2025 processing numbers will be the method for determining payments.
5: Part of the money comes up front basically for processing cattle in 25. The other half comes when you have hit that 60% processing number now here in 2026.
4: FSIS provides processing numbers to FSA.
5: We have emailed or sent out to the facilities, and the application was partially pre-filled. So we had the number of cattle that had been processed. We have the name of the entity. We have the entity's unique ID number. And then there's a few more.
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5: Work
6: Kansas.
5: Is already done, and it's already in that partially pre-filled application.
4: And once applications are received and processed for payment,
5: those processors ought to have those dollars in hand in around 2 weeks. So pretty quick turnaround.
4: I'm Rod Bain reporting for the U.S. Department of Agriculture in Washington, D.C.
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1: Welcome back to On the Front Porch. Eric J. Dolan continues to share the story of the wreck of the Mentor, including some details about whaling and what set them out on their journey to begin with.
0: Right. Oh, no, whaling was a very dangerous profession, sort of, you know, like being a lumberjack today or a fisherman today. Basically, at this time in 1832, New Bedford was the leading whaling port, not only in the United States, but the entire world. That same year that the Mentor left, 700 other whale ships left that port. And they would travel the world's oceans looking for whales. Sperm whales were the most valuable because the oil in their head was used for very expensive spermaceti candles. The blubber was melted down and very bright and clean burning oil. Right whales were attacked, humpback whales. But sperm whales at this time were the main target, and as you know, they're very big animals. They have jaws with teeth, and they've got a big fluke, and the whale ship would be searching around, looking towards the horizon. There'd be a couple of men on a main mast looking towards the horizon, trying to find the telltale spout of a whale, and if they saw it, they would yell down to the main deck, "Whale off," and they'd point the direction. And then a bunch of whalemen, or the mariners, on board would jump into their 25-foot-long whale boats and start rowing furiously towards where the whale was last seen, or actually a little ahead of that, so that they'd be in the right place when the whale came up for another breath. And then they would get as close as possible, and they'd throw harpoons into the side of the whale. And then the Nantucket sleigh ride would commence, because the whale would take off, and there was a rope attached to the harpoons, the end of the rope was attached to the whale boat, so they would be dragged over the waves at high speed. The whale would get tired, the men would get closer, they would take these long spades and knives, you know, on a pole, and they'd thrust them into the whale, looking for the life of the whale, or the lungs and the heart, and success would show itself as a geyser of blood coming out of the blowhole. But it was extremely dangerous at this point because the whale was, you know, thrashing around, and there were many instances in which whale boats were destroyed, either by the chomping mouth of a sperm whale, or they were rammed by a sperm whale, or the tail of the sperm whale, the flukes, which were called by the whalemen the hand of God, because if they came down on your boat, you were going to meet your maker. So, a lot of people who went out on whaling ships died. Some got sick. Some fell off the mast. There were wrecks. Sometimes there were wrecks and nobody returned. Sometimes they had whaling voyages and they didn't kill very many whales, so somebody could be out for 3 or 4 years and not have made a lot of money for all of their effort. So whaling is just a fascinating profession for centuries in the United States. It sort of ended in the early 1900s, and it was very dangerous, very dirty, and it's just a fascinating history there. And if anybody is interested in learning more about it, they can read my book, Leviathan, The History of Whaling in America, which will sort of give them maybe more than they actually want. But there are no whales, as far as I know, in Kansas, so it's not surprising that you don't have much history there, although maybe many, many eons ago there was an ocean in Kansas, I think, so there probably were whale-like animals.
1: These whaling boats, how many whales and in what length of time were they aiming for whenever they'd go out on one of the whaling journeys?
0: Well, they could hold thousands of barrels of whale oil, and each barrel could have hundreds of gallons of whale oil. So if you had a really successful voyage over a 3 or 4 year period or even shorter, you could kill dozens of whales. They melt down the blubber, so it takes up less space. They don't have to pull a whole whale on board. They just cut them up in the water, and then they melt down the blubber in the tripods, which are these iron pots with a fire burning beneath. So they could catch quite a few whales. It depends in part how big the whales were. If they caught really huge, long whales, they provided much more oil. You could get 100 barrels of oil out of a very large sperm whale, and a really good trip might get 2,000 barrels of oil. So that's 20 large sperm whales. But if they killed smaller whales, it would be a bigger number that they would ultimately kill.
1: Could you tell us about the perspective that your book, The Wreck of the Mentor, tells from the American side and the indigenous people's side? What was your perspective for telling the story from both of their perspectives?
0: Right. Well, one of the things that's difficult about writing history in the 1800s to 1700s, when you have different cultures colliding, and one culture has a written record and another culture doesn't, it's hard to get equal time for the perspectives. So what I mentioned in the beginning of the book, there are oral histories from Palau. There are Palauans who have written the history of the islands. There are scholars that have delved into that history. And so I've tried wherever possible to use their perspective, and certainly when I have an entire chapter on just the history of Palau, that's based on indigenous sources and historians who have dug deep into that. But most of the story and most of the information, and certainly the quotes, come from the American sources, the people on board the Mentor who survived and wrote books. There are tons of newspaper articles about it. So this is something that any historian runs into. When you write about America going west and vanquishing and pushing aside Indian tribes of all sorts, there are oral traditions among those Indian tribes, and you can get some of that information, but a lot of the history that's been written was written by the Americans who swept across the country, or the French, or the English. And so it's just like when I wrote my book on pirates, a lot of the accounts were based on trials of pirates and newspaper articles at the time and people who were captured by pirates, but no pirates sat down and wrote their own memoirs, so you didn't have 100% information about their perspective, but you try to, develop it as best you can. And I think that with The Wreck of the Mentor, I was extremely sensitive to issues relating to the Palauans and the Tobians, and I tried wherever humanly possible to include that side of the story.
1: After researching Palauan history, what changed your understanding of the event?
0: Part of the Palauan history was in the book, and everything in terms of how they related to guns and the West and their interactions with Western boats, it illuminated part of the story, because the story took two sides. I mean, it wasn't just the Americans who were there. They were interacting with different villages, and in some case, different islands that had separate groups of individuals with different desires and different ways of behaving towards the Americans. So the Palauan side of the story played a huge role, because you have to have two to tango. It wasn't as if the Americans crashed on an island that was uninhabited. The entire story is propelled forward by their interactions with the locals.
1: Were there any genuine moments of cooperation between the two groups, or any sort of understanding?
0: Yeah, when the Americans got there, when the Americans crashed, they were treated very poorly by the first group of islanders they came across, who came from one village and one island. The second group of islanders that they came across, they were initially treated quite poorly because the islanders thought they were British, but once they found out they were Americans, they treated them better, not because they knew anything about Americans, but because the second village where they washed up basically was one of the villages that was vanquished by the other village that got arms from the British decades ago, so they viewed the British as enemies. And when the Americans were there initially, like all Westerners, they thought that the Palauans and native islanders were vicious brutes and savages, naked and uncivilized. But one of the nice things about writing the book is that over the span of a number of months that the Americans were there, they got along quite well with their Palauan hosts. And by the time they left, they had a very different perspective, and they thought they were really great people, and they had helped them in their time of need. Now, it's important to understand that this is mediated by different people's desires. The Palauans, part of the reason that they treated the Americans so well is because they came up with this quid pro quo. We help you, you give us guns. So if that hadn't been part of the equation, I don't know what would have happened. I can't run a control experiment, but part of the reason that the Palauans were nice to the Americans is that they viewed them as a source of potential power through the provision of guns.
1: We'll pause for a quick break, but we'll be back with more on the front porch after these messages.
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9: School buses are on the roads again.
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0: Avoid a costly fine and possibly deadly mistake.
1: The ticket's gonna cost $400. 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
0: Obey school bus stop arms. Keep children safe.
1: What will you do when you see the sign? Will you stop and avoid a fine? What will you do when you see the sign? S-T-O-P, stop, stop!
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3: Now time for the market recap for this Wednesday, August 19th. September corn up 9 3/4 at 473. December up 10 at 498. And March up 9 3/4 at 513 3/4. September Kansas City wheat up 18 1/4 at 762. December up 18 1/4 at 776 3/4. And March up 18 1/2 at 790. September Chicago wheat up 15 3/4 at 680 1/4. December up 16 1/4 at 697 1/2. And March up 15 3/4 at 714 3/4. September soybeans up 21 1/2 at 12.22 1/4. November up 20 1/2 at 12.37 1/4. And January up 19 3/4 at 12.51 1/4. September soybean meal up 5.90 at 3.18.90. October up 6.40 at 3.21. And December up 6.80 at 3.25.60. September soybean oil up 17 at 69.86. October up 23 at 69.92, and December up 33 at 69.96. In the livestock futures, August live cattle down 147 at 223.42, October down 170 at 217.22, and December down 205 at 217.15. August feeder cattle down 237 at 336.85. September down 422 at 329.12, and October down 427 at 322.05. October lean hogs up 77 at 81.50, December up 50 at 71.42, and February up 25 at 74.25. In the oil futures, West Texas crude up 25 cents at 84.31, gasoline down 5 cents at 325, and heating oil up 1 cent at 4.45. And that's been the market recap for this Wednesday, August 19th. I'm Lexi Bates. Welcome back to On the Front Porch. Let's continue this true story of an American whale ship that crashed on a reef in the Pacific, and how consequences of the shipwreck created a ripple effect for maritime disasters.
4: In terms of the ripple effect, I mean, it's part of a long tapestry of interaction. There was the British ship that crashed, then there were some other ships that came by and fired on Palauans, then the Mentor crashed, and they had relationship, and guns again became a major factor. But after the end of the Mentor story, it didn't ripple in the sense of coming back and affecting the Palauans. It was just part of an overall tableau of Western influence on Palau, and what happened afterwards is more Western ships arrived in Palau. Some of them brought more guns. Some of them brought disease. Some of them took advantage of the Palauans. Some of them worked with the Palauans to get sea cucumbers, which were very valued in China, so they would sort of, in effect, hire the Palauans or trade with the Palauans for sea cucumbers. They'd trade iron and other things. But over time, what happened is there was more warfare in Palau between villages, in part fueled by Western guns and ammunition. There were people that got sick because they were exposed to Western diseases. And whereas there were 20,000 to 50,000 Palauans at the beginning of the 1800s, by the end of the 1800s, there were only about 4,000. And worse than that, Spain took control of Palau in the late 1800s. Then Germany took over Palau, bought from Spain Palau, all without asking the Palauans. They had no determination, self-determination. And then after Germany, during World War One, or after, right around when World War One started, Japan took over Palau, and Japan was in Palau through World War Two until Japan lost the war. One of the worst battles in the entire war took place on an island in Palau where thousands and thousands of Americans and Japanese were killed. And then after the war, the United States Navy oversaw Palau for a couple of years. Then the United Nations established a trust territory that was overseen by the United States in this part of the world, and that included Palau. And it wasn't until 1994 that Palau achieved its independence as a republic. And today there are about 18 or 19,000 Palauans. They have their own president. But the United States still has a connection to them because we provide them with military protection and some financial support.
3: How much of the Pacific at that time was still undiscovered to Americans?
4: They're pretty familiar by this time. I mean, the first British and Americans, the whalemen, were sort of the vanguard of some of the first Western ships that went into the Pacific. And that really started in the end of the 1700s in a big way. And then it really expanded in the 1800s. By 1832, whalemen, not just American whalemen, and merchantmen and other ships and naval ships had traveled through an awful lot of the Pacific Ocean. But there were probably close to 10,000 islands in the Pacific Ocean, and not all of them were inhabited. But in 1832, there were still many cultures or places in the Pacific Ocean that had very limited, if any, contact with the West. But over time, that changed, and sort of the Westerners radiated outwards. But, for example, Tahiti was already very well known, Fiji, Hawaii, other places by 1832 were well known by all sorts of mariners. Some mariners stopped off at islands and got water and food and traded with the locals. There were some islands that Americans in the Pacific, even in the early 1800s, there were some American explorers and that went into the Pacific, and when they discovered an island, even if it was inhabited, sometimes they declared, this is part of the United States now, we own it. So it's sort of a very common story in history that powerful countries that are more advanced often take advantage of smaller, less advanced or less powerful countries. So that's nothing new, and that certainly happened to Palau and happened to a lot of Pacific islands.
3: How close were you able to get to the individual experiences of the American sailors on the Mentor? Did any individual from the story stay with you?
4: I was able to get the individual stories because a couple of people wrote memoirs, and a lot of the seven people that came back, the seven Americans that made it back out of the 22 who were on the ship to begin with, some of them were interviewed in newspapers, and there were other accounts. So I was able to get a good sense of what life was like for them on their voyage and while they were in Palau. But I would have loved to have had more, memoirs. The more material, the better.
3: Was there any one moment in the story that hit you hardest?
4: One of the parts of the story that I think fascinates people is the fact that the natives on the island of Toby decided after the Americans had been there for almost a couple of years, that they should sort of become more like the locals. So since all the men were heavily tattooed, they forcibly tattooed the American whalemen, and they also made them pluck their hair from their beards and genital areas and legs, because the natives did that as well. Their skin was very smooth. So reading about that was a little painful, the descriptions of tattooing and the open sores and these Americans not only being tattooed but also being, getting sunburn on top of their tattooing. So that was pretty wild reading about that. Also reading about the ability of people to stay alive when they're literally starving and look like human skeletons, but they still struggle to survive, and some of them died and some of them made it through.
3: What are a few misconceptions average people have about maritime history if they don't know a lot about it?
4: I think a lot of people are not very knowledgeable about maritime history and don't realize that even today the entire world runs on ships. Most of the stuff that you have in your house came by a ship sometime, and people don't realize how important the oceans still are today. But in terms of maritime history, I don't know if it's a misconception, but especially in the United States in the early 1800s, it was a maritime nation. Most of the commerce and our connections to other countries came through the oceans. So maritime history is not a side note or a footnote. It is just as important as history on land and wars and the railroad, and that kind of stuff.
3: What's one thing you hope readers take away after reading your book?
4: The main thing, whenever I write a book, I hope that two things happen. One is I want them to close the book and say, that was a fantastic story, and not be able to put down the book because you want to keep turning the pages. But along with that, I'd like them to learn some things. They're going to learn about Palau. They're going to learn about whaling history. They're going to learn about general overall maritime history during the 1800s. They're going to learn about the interactions between different cultures. They're going to learn about politics and negotiations. So there's a lot of stuff in there in the book that I think is fascinating. And I guess another element that I mentioned before is I hope that this serves as a little bit of escape, because the modern pace with everything from social media to the nature of the news is a little overwhelming. And I think that it's nice for people to be able to escape a little bit and put all the troubles of the world behind and read about a different era and a different story.
3: And where can readers go to find your book if they'd like to read it?
4: Oh, they can go anywhere. I mean, this book is, my publisher is a major publisher. The book is going to be in most independent bookstores around the country. It's certainly available on online retailers, you know, everybody from Barnes & Noble to Amazon to Books A Million. You can order from independent bookstores online. So getting a copy of the book is not difficult at all, if that's your goal. And the book is not only in hardcover, but it's also an audiobook and ebook. So depending on how you like to read or whether you prefer to listen to books, you can do that too. And the narrator for this book is really good. He narrated my last book, Left for Dead, and he's a really good narrator.
3: All right, well, thanks so much for joining me today, Eric.
4: Thank you for having me.
3: Thank you for tuning in to On the Front Porch. This has been a conversation with Eric J. Dolan, author of The Wreck of the Mentor. I'm Lexi Bates reporting for KFRM. I'll catch you next week on the front porch.
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7: Big victory for President Trump yesterday in primary Tuesday in the state of Florida. That's where U.S. Representative Byron Donalds won the Republican nomination for Florida governor, and former Representative David Jolly picked up the Democrat nomination. That all sets the stage for a fall campaign to replace the state's popular but term-limited Republican Governor Ron DeSantis. Florida's special Democrat primary race for the U.S. Senate, meanwhile, saw retired U.S. Army Lieutenant Colonel Alex Vindman come up short, drawing a response from the White House.
8: President Trump posting on his Truth Social page, "Sleazebag Vindman loses tonight to a radical left lunatic. How cool is that?" Vindman was a Trump impeachment witness. He got beat by Democrat Socialist candidate Congresswoman Angie Nixon. She will face Republican Senator Ashley Moody, who was the state attorney general and appointed to the Senate seat by Governor DeSantis when Marco Rubio was selected by the president to be Secretary of State.
7: That is Laura Winters reporting. The president is giving a new update on the situation in the Middle East. We get more from correspondent Willie Nelson.
9: President Trump says there are no talks or conversations underway with Iran. The president confirmed the naval blockade remains in full force while the Strait of Hormuz is open and operating. The president noted all water mines in the area have been removed or detonated. In another message, the president labeled the Strait of Hormuz as a new U.S. territory. Willie Nelson, Washington.
7: President Trump said on Tuesday he was delaying that 50% U.S. tariff on $20 billion worth of Canadian imports. That's after the two countries managed to reach a last-minute deal less than 2 hours before the sanctions were set to go into effect at midnight Eastern Time.
10: But those sanctions are now delayed, buying time for more negotiations and avoiding, for now, yet another strain in already tense relations between historic allies. Ben Thomas, Washington.
7: More of these stories at Town Hall.
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3: Welcome to Ag Perspectives. I'm Lexi Bates, and today we have an episode of the Farm Answers podcast hosted by Megan Engel. She talks with two economists from the Center for Farm Financial Management, Curtis and Mariah. They'll share their newest applications and how they can help beginning farmers.
14: So the Center for Farm Financial Management, we're based out of the University of Minnesota and the Department of Applied Economics. We've been around for... I think we actually just celebrated our 40th anniversary. So what we do is we develop software, web applications, web tools, and educational programming around those topics. And everything that we do is primarily focused on farm financial planning, financial analysis, business analysis, business plans, basically anything around farm financial management. I mean, that's why it's in our name, Center for Farm Financial Management. And our tools are focused, really the end user is the small business lenders, farmers who are really going to use our tools to be able to improve their farm financial management abilities, marketing abilities, depending on whichever tool it is. But, you know, we're also working a lot with educators and other ag professionals who are going to take our tool. We like to say that we wholesale our educational effort so that we're, you know, giving the tools to people who are going to be doing direct one-on-one help with farmers, business owners around the country, around the world. A lot of our tools are very not specific to a particular region, but you know, we like to say that we have a tool for anyone within their farming journey, from thinking about farming, like with a beginning farmer and rancher development program, all the way through transitioning out of the business with ag transitions. So we like this. We like to say that we cover the whole waterfront of a business, a farm business's life.
15: Now, CFFM has developed a couple new applications recently that could be beneficial to beginning farmers: crop cost and My Market Profit. Let's start with crop cost. Can you give an overview of the application and just a little bit of the thought process behind the development of this?
16: Sure. So, you know, we developed crop cost to kind of help farmers identify what their cost of production is for each crop that they grow. This can be really important for farmers who are trying to figure out, you know, what should I charge? You know, if expenses or things, you know, get more expensive, what's that going to look like for me? What's my break even going to be? So that thought process is why we developed this. So you can go in, you can enter in your estimated expenses, and then it can tell you, you know, for each crop that you grow, what's your break even? And then it also tells you, you know, if expenses were to go up, you know, what is that going to look like for your business and how does that change?
15: So within crop cost, I know there's two plan types. What are the differences between these two plan types? What are they? How can they be used?
16: The difference between the two different types of plans, you can either choose a commodity plan. So that is for traditional row crop farmers who tend to have bigger acreage and they record expenses on a per acre basis. For the other type of plan, which is a specialty crop plan, those are aimed at farmers who maybe are a little bit on the smaller side, not necessarily recording expenses on a per acre expense, but rather than they know, you know, for this whole crop, I spent X amount of dollars on seed or fertilizer. And that's really where the difference in the plan is. And it kind of changes some of the calculations on the output that would make sense depending on how big you are.
15: So as someone who's using crop cost, once I've chosen my report type, added in all my crops, entered my expenses, crop cost is going to calculate a report. What does this report look like? What is it going to tell me?
16: This report's going to tell you, you know, what your expenses were. It'll kind of give you back some of that information that you've input so you can see all together in a big picture view what that's going to look like for your business. But then it's going to tell you for each crop what is the total cost, you know, including your overhead expenses. If you count for unpaid labor and management, what does that look like for your business? And then it's going to give you like a break-even analysis. So it's going to say, you know, you've expected your yield to look like this, and you've said your expenses are going to be this, but okay, what if yield's not what you expect it to be? Or what if expenses are, you know, not more or less, they might be more expensive, they might be less expensive. What is that going to do for your break-even price? And you can see this for each crop that you've input.
14: And then what you can actually do with that information is you can actually take that and then just even using the break even, you can say, okay, this is what I need to make to sell my product at to be able to say that I at least broke even. I covered my expenses so that I can make sure that I can do it again in the future.
15: So obviously this application is going to be helpful for a lot of different farmers in a lot of different stages, but how is it going to be beneficial specifically for beginning farmers to utilize this?
16: I think specifically one, it's just helpful for any farmer, like you've mentioned, that to know their cost of production. What do they have to sell their product for? What do they have to make to hit those break evens? And I think for beginning farmers especially, this is really important to make sure that your business gets off on the right foot, that you are viable and you can continue to grow and develop your business. But then also, you know, it can be used as sort of like a planning tool. You know, if a beginning farmer is looking at, I want to plant this new crop or I want to get into this new enterprise, you can enter in expected expenses and then kind of see, okay, what does that mean? If I get into this new crop, you know, what's it going to cost me? And can I get the break-even price to cover those expenses to sell this crop?
14: And something that we sometimes talk about too is, you know, for beginning farmers, a lot of times they're just even going, okay, I don't even know what expenses I should be tracking. So creating an account at crop cost or even some of the other tools that we have, those are good places to start just to get an idea of what you should even be tracking to kind of get yourself off, as Mariah said, off on the right foot, but get yourself off on the right foot when it comes to doing record keeping, so that you can make sure that you can then come back and track it and do something with it in the future. So, and what's the saying? If you can't measure it, you can't track it. So this is a good place to start with that.
16: So you can access crop cost by going to cropcost.umn.edu. And from there, you can create an account for free. Just register with an email address and a password, and then you can start creating your plans and measuring your cost of production from there.
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1: I'm meteorologist Ryan Martin with a look at your 550 KFRM planning forecast. It is a Wednesday. It is August the 19th. Here's what's going on as we take a look at action across the nation's midsection. Going to be seeing some fairly significant shower and thunderstorm action trying to pop up once again this afternoon and evening over eastern parts of Nebraska through the morning hours tomorrow to settle southward into Kansas before dissipating. And it's kind of the lather, rinse, repeat setup as we move forward. However, I will tell you, if we have a chance at all for a complete precipitation-free day in almost all areas of the Central Plains, it looks like it may end up being tomorrow. Now, how can that get wrecked? Well, there's a nice little frontal boundary bringing some moisture to Minnesota, Wisconsin, Great Lakes, Western Great Lakes area, and the tail end of that seems to want to sneak down into northeastern Nebraska as we move through late tomorrow night. So if there's enough moisture, that we could see a few showers and thunderstorms in far eastern Nebraska. But otherwise, it looks like it's a relatively dry day there. Now, Friday, we get the moisture back in the afternoon. Eastern Nebraska settling down into north central and northeast Kansas right on into early Saturday morning. And then that on again, off again kind of scenario continues through the weekend and into next week. Basically, we've got heat building through each day, afternoon instability and thunderstorms into the early overnight, and then it kind of winds down and depletes. We do not see coverage for everyone on any given day. As a matter of fact, probably looking at only about 30 to 40% coverage, but there are pop-up thunderstorms everywhere in the Central Plains almost every day here through the next couple of weeks. I am also thinking, though, seeing that we are going to put together some significant holes in this moisture. So it's not and everybody gets something over the next 2 weeks. It's about 70% of the region gets something over the next 2 weeks. And Nebraska, I shouldn't say Nebraska, Oklahoma, southern Kansas, those are the areas that have the highest likelihood of seeing the smallest amounts. Oaklahoma could end up with about 60 to 70% of the state getting nothing between now and just before Labor Day. So that's the scenario here. Yes, there's moisture around. Is it enough to make everybody happy with the crops? Absolutely not. Once again, as we've seen over the course of the past 4, 5, 6 weeks, Nebraska in line to have the best coverage and see the biggest totals. Even there, you get out west and there will be some areas that don't pick up much. Temperatures, let's talk about those. I see no reason to back temperatures off very much at all here. You know, we have been talking a little bit about cooler air breaking loose in the northeastern United States, backing into the Great Lakes. And what does that do to our hot dome here? It might back up the center of that just a little bit, especially as we move into the early part of next week down in parts of the Texas Panhandle, but it does not make it go away. I'm looking at our temperature staying well above normal right on through the end of this month. I'm meteorologist Ryan Martin.
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1: Now shifting gears to My Market Profit, can you share an overview of this application and give a little bit of the thought process behind the creation of this one too?
2: Whereas crop cost, you're trying to figure out what your break-even cost is, what you can sell something for, to figure out what you need so that you can be sure that you're doing it again. My Market Profit then is actually building on that, where you're identifying some of those costs, but you're also then splitting out how you are going to be selling your stuff, your crops, your t-shirts, hats, whatever it is, where you're going to sell it and how you can make some profit off of it. So, and really where this tool came from is we were actually working with some farmers who were diversified marketers in the Northeast, and they said, we've done a lot of enterprise analysis with some of our other tools, and they said, we don't necessarily track everything by, corn versus watermelon versus whatever. In some cases they have 30, 40 or more crops that they're growing. But where they track things and how they track things is by which markets they're selling at. So they might have been selling at, multiple farmers markets, or they might have had a CSA or two, winter share versus summer share, or they might be selling wholesale or whatever it is. So My Market Profit is helping to address that, where people are going, okay, where am I making profit and how can I best determine what my marketing mix is? And so that, and really this is about informed decision making, so that they can figure out again where they should invest their time. And in some cases, again, with just informed decision making, in some cases it might be that, that market might be losing money, but it gets customers to come to the other markets where you are making a lot more money. But, and being able to see that on paper, see that in My Market Profit on the screen, helps people kind of identify some of those opportunities.
1: I know in My Market Profit, similar to crop cost, there's different avenues you can go within there.
2: With just informed decision making, in some cases it might be that, that market might be losing money, but it gets customers to come to the other markets where you are making a lot more money. But, and being able to see that on paper, see that in My Market Profit on the screen, helps people kind of identify some of those opportunities.

0: There's two different report types. You can build an analysis, which is really looking back at historical performance. You know, you're at the end of a season, you want to see how you've done in the different market channels that you've been selling through. So you can build an analysis to help get at some of that information. The other option you can do is to create a projection, which is looking forward. So maybe there's a new market that you're looking at entering. You want to see, you know, what are the costs and different things associated with that, just to see what it's going to be like in this new market. And within that, so you get a couple different reports with either one of those types of analysis that you create with a projection or an analysis. You get a summary report, so it combines all of the markets that you sell at together and gives you your, you know, overall with all the markets, your total revenue, total expenses, and your return for all of that, all of your markets together. The other type of report that you also get is we call them comparisons. So then it'll individually go into each market and you can see what were the costs, what were the revenues generated within each market, and you can see returns that way. And then you can also optionally include a labor report. So if you're tracking labor with your employees, you can see reports based on the labor as well.
1: For the reports, we also have an option where you can kind of see it on per $100 sold. So you can actually, you know, if you're selling $100 worth of crop at a farmer's market, you can quickly identify, well, okay, it cost me $80 to make that $100. So you can, you know, get in and do some more analysis like that. And there's even some, you know, when you're doing the data entry side, there's some differences there where you can, you know, you can actually put in each individual crop or each individual item that you're selling in a particular market. And that's completely optional.
2: So relating this back once again to beginning farmers, can you just reiterate, why is this application going to be helpful to beginning farmers?
0: So I think there's a multitude of reasons why this tool is going to be helpful for beginning farmers. I think number one, it kind of helps, like Curtis had mentioned this in crop costs, kind of tracking expenses and keeping track of like, what do I need to be thinking about as I enter in a new market? But also it can kind of help narrow down how much of something do I have to sell at a market? How much should I sell it for at a market? It kind of gets at some of that information. It can also tell you, you know, if you're selling at multiple markets, maybe one, it's not performing well and it's a really big headache for you as a beginning farmer to be at, you can kind of think through that decision. Okay, well, is this market really worth the time and effort that I'm spending, or is my time and resources better spent on these other markets? And again, it's an art, not a science. So, I mean, it's not necessarily that if a market's performing poorly that you should leave that market. It's just to kind of make you think as you know, carry forward your business and are planning or looking for the next year, what are some things you should be thinking about and where you should spend your time in different markets.
2: And where can people go to access My Market Profit?
0: So they can access My Market Profit at mymarketprofit.umn.edu.
2: So I know CFFM also has a long list of other applications, tools, educational programs that have been developed over the years. Can you just share a little bit about some other applications or tools that CFFM has that might be useful for beginning farmers?
1: Another place where you can actually go find both of these tools is actually at our website, which is cffm.umn.edu. You can find both My Market Profit and Crop Cost there. But yeah, we have lots of other projects and lots of other tools that we have. Some you might have heard of, AgPlan, which is an online business planning software that we've developed. And maybe we'll get a chance to come back and we'll dive more into AgPlan in one of these podcasts in the future. But then we also have other tools, Fair Rent. So you can figure out what a reasonable or fair rental arrangement or cost would be for land. We have websites on farm financial management data. We're the largest farm financial management data warehouse, I guess, in the country with FinBin. So that's FinBin. We also have our

0: our anchor FinPAC, which is why the center was started, helping producers kind of understand where they stand financially with balance sheets, doing some planning with some of the robust planning tools that we have within FinPAC, and then creating, you know, all the financial statements out of there. And then there's also Farm Answers, which is the Beginning Farm and Rancher Development Program Clearinghouse. So that's a place that beginning farmers could go to actually read about in various topics. We have toolboxes for particular topics. We have a budget library in the Farm Answers website. So you can go, and if you have a, you know, what's it cost to grow strawberries in California, you could go, I think we have a budget on that. We don't, we're going to go find one. So we have lots of other resources and tools that are out there. And one, you know, we've kind of mentioned a couple times with these tools, and, you know, knowing what expense categories and income categories to look at. But we have one called Interpreting Financial Statements and Measures. And within that, it's an online course where, again, a free online course. The only thing that, that costs money out of the tools that we've mentioned is FinPAC, but, Interpreting Financial Statements and Measures has a module in there that's called Developing Your Financial Statements and Measures. So if you're not sure how to put together a balance sheet, you could actually go and listen to us talk about how to put those together. And then you can actually take it one step further and, okay, so what does this mean? That's great that we have a balance sheet. That's great that we have a cash flow plan. What does any of this actually mean? And that, I think, is what the strength of the Center for Farm Financial Management is, that we take these practical tools and we try to not only help you use them, but why you would want to use them, and then how to actually put them into place, into your workflow.
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0: You can go to cffm.umn.edu.
2: 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I'm Lexi Bates reporting for KFRM. 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

0: Chad Wolf with your Northwest Kansas update on 550 KFRM. Happy Wednesday, halfway through the week, back in the Wolf broadcast studio, so to speak, after a quick trip to Denver the night before last for a Rockies game. Pretty good start to the day for a lot in Northwest Kansas, good part of the area, with some shower activity rolling across Northwest Kansas here this morning. Bulk of that activity pretty much along in South Highway 24. Not big rainfall amounts, and not very long ago, or I should say, this happening here this morning. Some rainfall reports still haven't been turned in yet, but I would say, generally speaking, rainfall around Northwest Kansas less than an inch, in probably most cases, maybe even less than a half inch, but still a welcome rain in Northwest Kansas, adding to those rainfall totals that we've seen here recently. At one point, that activity extending from Hayes back to the west all the way to Oakley. So good start to the day with rain. Also good start to the day as cooler temperatures appear to be in the forecast. Highs just in the 80s, upper 80s in Northwest Kansas. They won't stay that way for long. We'll be climbing back into the 90s here over the next several days. Of course, this recent moisture has a lot of humidity levels on the rise in Northwest Kansas. So a little change of pace there, especially compared to that record-breaking heat and consecutive days of 100-degree temperatures that we've seen here just recently. We'll also continue to have nightly chances of shower and thunderstorm activity in parts of Northwest Kansas. What else is going on? Of course, talked about this the other day. School pretty much fired up across the entire area, so keep that in mind as you head out and about in those area communities with those youngsters heading to school. Several accidents here the last couple days in Northwest Kansas, so in general, be careful on those roadways. An accident in Cheyenne County, an accident in Rollins County, an accident in Russell County I've been seeing, so again, I can't stress it enough, be careful on those area roadways. Kansas Ag Statistics, by the way, out with their recent crop conditions, crop progress report earlier in the week, noting some harvest activity, especially in far eastern Kansas. Talked to a few folks back that way, already combining some corn near that Kansas-Missouri state line, said some good corn, maybe even the best they've ever seen, but a lot of folks also making the comment that the bean crop in that area not so good, even saying that this is the first time they've seen a corn crop so good in what appears to be such a poor bean crop. For your KFRM News, Voice of the Plains, I'm Chad Wolf.
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3: APHIS's David Grouchot says ALB kills several hardwood tree species. 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Click the Plants tab on the homepage, then the link to Plant Pests and Diseases.
4: ALB is a serious pest, but we can eradicate it with help from the public.
3: I'm Rod Bain reporting for the U.S. Department of Agriculture in Washington, D.C.
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8: News this hour at Town Hall. I'm Bob Agnew in Washington. Big victory for President Trump yesterday in primary Tuesday in the state of Florida. That's where U.S. Representative Byron Donalds won the Republican nomination for Florida governor, and former Representative David Jolly picked up the Democrat nomination. That all sets the stage for a fall campaign to replace the state's popular but term-limited Republican Governor Ron DeSantis. Florida's special Democrat primary race for the U.S. Senate, meanwhile, saw retired U.S. Army Lieutenant Colonel Alex Vindman come up short, drawing a response from the White House.
9: President Trump posting on his Truth Social page, "Sleazebag Vindman loses tonight to a radical left lunatic. How cool is that?" Vindman was a Trump impeachment witness. He got beat by Democrat Socialist candidate Congresswoman Angie Nixon. She will face Republican Senator Ashley Moody, who was the state attorney general and appointed to the Senate seat by Governor DeSantis when Marco Rubio was selected by the president to be Secretary of State.
8: That is Laura Winters reporting. The president is giving a new update on the situation in the Middle East. We get more from correspondent Willie Nelson.
10: President Trump says there are no talks or conversations underway with Iran. The president confirmed the naval blockade remains in full force while the Strait of Hormuz is open and operating. The president noted all water mines in the area have been removed or detonated. In another message, the president labeled the Strait of Hormuz as a new U.S. territory. Willie Nelson, Washington.
8: President Trump said on Tuesday he was delaying that 50% U.S. tariff on $20 billion worth of Canadian imports. That's after the two countries managed to reach a last-minute deal less than 2 hours before the sanctions were set to go into effect at midnight Eastern Time.
11: But those sanctions are now delayed, buying time for more negotiations and avoiding, for now, yet another strain in already tense relations between historic allies. Ben Thomas, Washington.
8: More of these stories at Town Hall.
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15: Concerns about USDA receiving enough funding for the farm safety net to work. Farm Bureau's John Newton says this is where the Commodity Credit Corporation comes into play.
16: For close to 100 years now, USDA has used the Commodity Credit Corporation to implement congressionally established programs. And today, those programs are really the Farm Bill programs that farmers and ranchers have come to depend on.
15: Newton says the CCC has a $30 billion borrowing authority, which will likely be exceeded pretty quickly, meaning it would be up to Congress to provide more funding.
16: Without additional borrowing authority, and if USDA is out of liquidity, there's going to be some important policy policy decisions that need to be made, or Congress is going to have to step in and replenish the CCC.
15: Learn more on the Farm Bureau Intel page at FB.org and listen again here for more from the Voice of Agriculture, Kansas Farm Bureau.
17: Welcome back to Agriculture Today. Drought is one of the most persistent and psychologically demanding stressors for agricultural producers. The Kansas Health Foundation's Distinguished Professor of Community Health at Kansas State University, Elaine Johannes, says that when any climate-related stressor becomes long-term, they can become a chronic anxiety which can affect our health. Elaine, you've had an opportunity recently to really learn a lot about drought and water and all sorts of things that really come into play here, especially in the state of Kansas. Mm-hmm. We deal with that in all parts of the state, but it's not always just dependent on rainfall, is it? There's a lot of things that go into why a drought may occur.
18: Yes. Just to admit, your listeners need to know that I'm not a hydrologist, meaning I'm not a water expert. I'm not a meteorologist, meaning a weather expert. But I've had the privilege of working with many of our extension faculty and professionals across the southwest part of the state to understand what's going on there related to water management, water drought, and how we conserve water resources in that part of the state. But actually, the whole part of the western part of Kansas that relies on the aquifer, the Ogallala. So I've learned a lot. I have the privilege of serving some of that mental health, stress reduction, anxiety reduction work, and learning a lot about what happens when water resources are depleted, as well as we've got weather drought.
17: In terms of just conservation, there's a lot of things we can do. There are some things that we obviously don't have control over, and is that where a lot of the stress mm-hmm. comes in?
18: Yes. As I have understood, there are different kinds of drought. There's meteorologic drought, meaning it didn't rain. You know, maybe that's more of a short-term kind of concern, but that itself creates stress. But then we think about what is also a hydrological drought, and I think our producers are aware of that. When you don't have enough resources in the subground, the subterranean, the aquifer, and that's persistent, and that then comes into an agricultural drought. The producers don't have enough moisture, let alone water resources to irrigate, to keep the cattle, to keep things going so your economic drought doesn't occur. And so when I've observed our southwest region, all the professionals there working along with the collaborators, we could be saying that we're in an economic drought that is part of a hydrological, potentially that meteorological, because if we don't have rain, because climate change is hitting, I think we're all aware that there are some things that are persistent and long-term. And when they become long-term, then that occasional stress can become a chronic anxiety. And when we become anxious over time and it's chronic, then sometimes our health, we become less likely to sleep well. We become less likely to eat well, to actually engage in relationships, you know, being connected to the community. It can create some mental health issues for longer term. And researchers and clinicians, and I'm not a mental health therapist, I'm not a clinician, but there is a body of literature now. There is a specialist area of what's called climate psychology. And climate psychology helps communities, populations, families, and individuals figure out how do we cope when our environment changes and when our livelihoods that has relied on having access to water, when we change up our whole, like, how we see ourselves. And Jeff, there is a phenomena, there's maybe a behavior or a feeling that maybe your listeners have had where we grieve the fact that the land has changed. And it's called solastalgic. When we think about if we're nostalgic, you know, we're kind of mournful and we kind of, you know, are sorry that the places that we were when we were kids are gone. Well, solastalgic means the actual physical environment that we remember, that we feel connected to, that we remember where the trees were, or we remember how the prairie once looked. That is grief. And I know that some of the research that's coming out of federal systems and many other groups are finding that we as Americans are starting to feel some grief around how the terrain and how our environment is looking. And that grief, if it's persistent and we see no way of changing it, that can really affect our mental health for the long term.
19: I think what I find interesting is the fact that the drought impact on agriculture is not necessarily, as we normally think, crops. There's also the personal impact.
18: Yes, yeah. When we think about people who their livelihoods, their purpose in life from long term, you know, the generational farm, the operation, and they see themselves as not being able to be as productive. And it's not because of poor management. It's the environment has changed. The context of having access to the water resources changed. The management is important. We can't ignore that. But I do see our colleagues out in the state trying to understand, how do we manage our identity different? How do we manage this chronic stress and anxiety? How do we work as a community, not only in production agriculture, but my goodness, the cities, the towns, the people that support and rely on the rural economy. The whole state relies on the rural agricultural economy. So it is an issue that I think we as Kansans can rally around to understand and then work together to conserve as much as we can. Some of the psychology, psychiatric, mental health practitioners and the studies that are coming out are really focusing on what's called meaningful focused coping. And meaningful focused coping means we're coping, but our actions and our behaviors and our efforts have meaning to them. They have meaning because I identify with what I'm doing. It's meaningful because my purpose is associated with the environment. It's associated with the land. It's associated with how the water is utilized and kept and preserved at times. But meaningful, focused coping really gets to what I think Extension is doing out in the Southwest and Northwest now through the 40-gallon challenge. These are activities that can actually bring people together for meaningful engagement, talking about it. How do you conserve? How do you preserve? And that builds community, and that builds some reduction in anxiety, and then hope.
19: And it also makes you feel like you're making a difference, that you're taking some action. Maybe it's just fixing a leak, but that's having an impact.
18: Yes, yeah. What I'm really excited by, and I'm so glad that our agent out in the Ulysses, Kansas area, she's Grant County and Gray County, and we've got all the counties down in that part of the state. Monica Walker is the person that brought the 40-gallon challenge to K-State Extension, and it has a really nice connection to working with youth. If a family says, okay, we're going to try to conserve, and we're going to adjust how we take a shower. We may take 2 minutes off of that shower today. We may not run the dishwasher unless it's full, but we'll also maybe not, you know, water the yard all the time. You know, these are community level activities. There are agricultural and large management activities as the state of Kansas is involved with and regional. But from our own homes and households, we can take this up and we can actually model to the children in our households. It shows that adults can be thoughtful. We can lead a family to conserve and talk about it. And actually, meaningful, focused coping is best when you share it, when you talk it up, when you know that your whole neighborhood maybe is involved, or your 4-H club, even your sports team. I think the more we get the 40-gallon challenge discussed, I think people will feel like, well, we can take action. We don't have to be anxious alone. We can start understanding what's happening with these droughts. And maybe we had rain today, but let's think about what's under the soil and where we actually pull our water from. And what does it mean when we see the world around us changing?
19: And when we make these a habit, then when we get that rain, we don't go back to using more water. Yeah. We're still conserving even when things are good.
18: Yeah. We understand then that we are part of the environment, and the environment is part of our livelihoods and part of how we work as a society. The concept of one health is really something I think all of us can kind of get our hands around. One Health is not just around agricultural health. Yes, it is environment, it's animal health, and it is human health. And when we think about One Health being a comprehensive view of how we live in our communities and how we engage in our businesses, how we look at our livelihoods, it is animal, human, and environment together. And we find ourselves at a time where we need to recognize that because the environment's affecting us. This is not just a short-term issue. Drought, lack of water, lack of actually having a long-term solution. We can cope and we can adapt. And so giving us time to understand our coping and how we can preserve what the environment has for us and then adapting to it. That's what I think the 40-gallon challenge kicks off for us, a chance to understand, to work together, and to see that we can make a difference as long as we're working together on things.
19: That's the Kansas Health Foundation's Distinguished Professor of Community Health at Kansas State University, Elaine Johannes. She says that Extension's 40-gallon challenge is being piloted in Ford, Grant, Greeley, Meade, Morton, Stanton, and Thomas counties, along with the West Plains District, which includes Finney and Scott counties, and the Wild West District, which serves Stevens, Seward, and Haskell counties. This is the K-State Radio Network.
20: 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They still serve Kansas farms and communities with gasoline, diesel fuel, and farm and industrial lubricants. 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
21: This is why Scripture is always telling us to rejoice in all of our circumstances, to keep a positive attitude, to look for things to be thankful for. Because if you're looking for things to not be thankful for, you're going to find a lot of them, because your brain will literally try to show you the environment that you're looking for. And so it's not magic. It's the way God made our minds to help us see the world that He's put out there. There's always possibility around us, and there's always trouble. He says, look for the positive, because that's going to help you make your brain function as best it can.
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0: Now time for a look at the weather for this Wednesday, August 19th. In Nebraska tonight, few showers and storms possible with lows in the mid-60s. On Thursday, mix of clouds and sun with a slight chance for showers and storms, highs in the lower to middle 90s. In Oklahoma tonight, partly cloudy with lows in the mid-60s to around 70. And on Thursday, slight chance for a shower or storm early in the east, highs in the mid-90s to around 100 across the state. In Kansas tonight, cloudy with a chance for showers and storms, lows in the mid-60s to around 70. And on Thursday, slight chance for storms, otherwise partly to mostly sunny, highs in the mid-80s to around 90 across the state. And that's been a look at the weather on KFRM.
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2: Stone Brown versus store-bought flour. Hello, I'm Megan Grebner with Healthy Living on Brownfield. Stone ground flour is made by using an ancient technique that grinds whole grains between two heavy stones at relatively slow speeds. This practice results in a coarser texture and a deeper, nuttier flavor. Doug Hodge is with Michigan-based Stony Croft Farms.
3: There's a lot of health benefits, I think, that we're able to reach people with, and that's really why we're doing it, is for education and health benefits for people.
2: For example, he tells Brownfield,
3: we're having a lot of customers come back and say, oh, we've been to Europe, we can eat the bread in Europe, and we can't eat bread here, but we buy your flour and we can eat bread again. And they're thrilled. We had another lady called a couple weeks ago, and she was like, you know, we have a neighbor and we gave him some of our flour. He's diabetic and he was concerned about his elevated blood sugar levels, and he ate bread made with your whole grain flour and he did not experience any blood spike.
2: One of the reasons stone ground flours are said to be more nutritious is the fact that they contain the germ, the bran, and the endosperm of the grain, and the healthy fats and nutrients in the grains are not damaged during much of the process. I'm Megan Grebner with Healthy Living on Brownfield.
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5: Who better to learn about protecting your home than from those burglars you're trying to protect it from? A clever idea will give you some ideas how to protect your home. A Portland TV station wanted to give viewers some advice on how to keep their home safe from burglars, so they went straight to the source. In form of questionnaires, they sent 86 inmates serving time for burglary in Oregon. Here are a sample of the top responses. This was interesting. Several burglars said avoid tip-offs, like NRA stickers on car bumpers. All that tells a burglar is there are lots of guns likely to be stolen. They also noted they would drive through upper-class neighborhoods looking for things like porch lights on, but all the window blinds closed. Early morning or afternoon is prime time, they said. Between 12:30 and 2:30 p.m., anyone that was home for lunch should be gone by then, and most kids should all be in school when it's the right time of year. Other tips from burglars on how to keep your home safe. Every inmate would knock on the front door first. If someone answered, well, they would wear nice clothing, have a questionnaire actually printed off, and then carry a clipboard, see if they could spare a moment for an anonymous survey, or they would ask about a lost dog. But they at least had some type of story on why it wasn't suspicious they were knocking on your door. And in most opinions of the inmates, homeowners should always leave a TV or radio on. It just gives them enough doubts on whether someone is home or not. And dogs are deal breakers, said several of the inmates. They just don't think it's worth their time to risk it. Will you and your home stay safe and have a wonderful Wednesday? I'm Rocky Downing.
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7: Can a divorced woman reopen her settlement agreement because she didn't know how wealthy her ex-husband really was? The court took a bottom-line look at that question in the case of the sulky siren. I'm Curtis Howard with today's Point of Law. Lola Barron was an executive with a major architectural firm and made an excellent salary plus bonuses. But the other employees stayed away from her because of her sulky, temperamental moods. Norton Blackford didn't know that when he met Lola. Norton was a bachelor who had worked very hard all his life. He'd had no time for play or for romance. But once he reached his financial goal, he found himself a lonely man. At their first meeting, sparks, stars, and other phenomena erupted. They were married a few days later. They took their honeymoon trip in the new Italian sports car Norton gave his bride as a wedding gift. Norton opened charge accounts for her in the most exclusive shops in Paris, New York, and Madrid. They had box seats at the opera and the racetracks, and Lola could buy whatever caught her attention. No matter how big the bill, Norton never even winced. One evening, Norton said, "I just dropped $50,000 into your bank account, sweetheart. Let me know when it's gone, and I'll refill it for you." But Lola was in one of her sulky moods. She said, "You must be up to something, or you wouldn't try to bribe me." Norton just laughed and patted her shoulder. Finally, each of them realized they weren't getting along well at all and filed for divorce. Lola agreed to a settlement of $500,000 and $5,000 a month for 10 years. Norton paid over the money, and Lola went back to work as an executive architect. Later, she discovered Norton was not just affluent, but very wealthy. She decided she'd been swindled and took legal action to revise her agreement upward. Her attorney told the court, "Lola didn't know her husband's true wealth when she signed the agreement. He never told her, and she never knew. This is constructive, if not actual, fraud. This justifies the court in setting aside the present agreement and finding a new and more fair arrangement." Norton's attorney said, "No agreement may be set aside lightly. Here, unless Lola can prove fraud or deceit in some concrete way, the agreement must stand." Would you rule for or against the sulky siren? Can a divorced woman reopen her settlement agreement because she didn't know how wealthy her husband really was? "Not in this case," said a Florida court. "Lola is an experienced executive earning a better-than-average income. She saw that Norton could afford a lavish living standard, and she was represented by an experienced attorney when she made the agreement. She cannot now complain that she made a bad bargain. This case is dismissed. It's a point of law."
8: 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It's number one on our minds, too. That's why producers in Texoma, Guymon, and Hooker tune in to the Voice of the Plains. 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
10: 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For this Wednesday, for corn at country elevators in Kansas, Northwest region 423 to 468, Southwest region 443 to 478, Southern region at 483, in the West at 433 to 443, and the Central region at 433. Terminal elevator bids for corn in Kansas, Northeast region 463, Southern region 428 to 478, in the East at 458, Central region at 423 to 433. Moving on to sorghum bids at country elevators in Kansas. In Northwest Region, 398 to 418. Southwest Region, 388 to 413. Southern Region at 406. In the West at 373 to 418. Central Region at 379. Terminal elevator bids for sorghum in Kansas. Southern Region at 393 to 418. In the East at 438. The Central Region at 413 to 438. Moving on to soybean bids at country elevators in Kansas. Northwest Region, 1117. Southwest Region, 1137 to 1177. Southern Region at 1202. In the West at 1087. Terminal elevator bids for soybeans in Kansas. Northeast Region at 1257. Southern Region, 1178 to 1287. In the East at 1217, the Central Region at 1187 to 1207. Moving on to mills and processor bids for soybeans in Kansas. Eastern Region at 1272, Southeast Region 1297, and the Southern Region at 1327. Moving on to hard red winter wheat bids at country elevators in Kansas. Northwest Region, 697. That's also the same in the Central Region, 697. Southwest Region, 692 to 707. Southern Region, 687. And in the West, 697 to 702. Moving on to terminal elevator bids for hard red winter wheat in Kansas. Southern Region at 703 to 734. In the East at 732. And the Central Region, 730 to 732. Moving on to hard white wheat bids at country elevators in Kansas. Northwest Region, 697. Southwest Region, 662 to 697. In the West at 687 to 702. Terminal elevator bid for hard white wheat in the Southern Region of Kansas comes in today at 734. Moving on to the Nebraska Daily Elevator Grain Report for today. For corn in Nebraska, Northeast Region at 431, Northwest Region 468 to 506, Southwest Region 453 to 471, Southern Region 439 to 458, in the East 430 to 450, Central Region 438 to 465, and the Southeast at 439 to 441. Sorghum bids in Nebraska. Northwest Region at 373 to 473. In the South, 413. In the East, 373. Central Region at 383. And the Southeast at 418. Moving on to soybean bids in Nebraska. Northwest Region, 1142. Southwest Region, 1097 to 1167. In the Southern Region, 1177 to 1187. In the East, at 1198 to 1207. In the Central Region, 1177 to 1187. And the Southeast, at 1193 to 1194. Hard red winter wheat bids. In the Northwest Region of Nebraska, 682 to 702. Southwest at 692 to 717, Southern Region at 718, Central Region 692, and the Southeast comes in at 708 to 722. And that's been a look at your daily elevator grain reports for Kansas and Nebraska today. This has been Lonnie Pates with USDA's Market News Service in St. Joseph, Missouri. Have a great day, everyone.
11: This is Brett Uwamick reporting for the Oklahoma Department of Agriculture and the Federal State Market News Services for a closing cash grain market report for Wednesday, August the 19th. Kansas top wheat bid is up 18 and a quarter at 872. The September Kansas City futures bid is 762. The basis for the golf bid is $1.10 over the September Kansas City futures bid. December Kansas City wheat is up 18 and a quarter at 776 and three quarters. Today, all elevators were 18 higher in the range of 672 to 717 per bushel. Those individual elevator bids, beginning with the northwestern part of the state, was Buffalo at 707, Cherokee 717, Hooker 702, Key 692, Shattuck 687. North Central Oklahoma, Alvin, Ponca City, both at 712, Manchester 707, Perry 717. In the southwestern part of the state, El Dorado at 687, Frederick at 704, Hobart 697, Lawton 707, Temple 717. In the south central, Davis 672. In the western part of the state, Clinton and Weatherford both at 702. Gary, O'Keene, and Watonga all three at 712. In the central part of the state, Banner and Okarchee both at 712, Areno 707, Stillwater 717. And other markets across the state to close on Wednesday, August the 19th. My low bids and state elevators reported 10 higher and in a range of 408 to 423 per bushel. Soybean bids in Oklahoma reported 20 higher in a range of 1107 to 1182 per bushel. Corn across the state was quoted 10 higher in a range of 463 to 518 per bushel. At the Chicago Board of Trades, corn futures for September is up 9 3/4 at 473. December corn is up 10 at 498. Soybean futures for September is up 21 1/2 at 12.22 1/4. November soybeans is up 20 1/2 at 12.37 1/4. Cotton mid grade 41, leaf 4, staple 34. Cotton southwestern Oklahoma average 80.50 per pound. That does conclude our cash grain market report. And this is Brady Womack reporting for the Oklahoma Department of Agriculture and the Federal State Marketing Services.
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13: This is Kim Fritzmeyer with your Central Kansas report on KFRM. The Salvation Army of Salina will celebrate the completion of its newly renovated Corps and Community Center with a ribbon-cutting ceremony on Thursday at 1 at 1137 North Santa Fe Avenue in Salina. The renovated center will strengthen the Salvation Army's ability to meet needs without discrimination while providing space for a wide variety of ministries and community services. The facility supports worship and spiritual development, youth and family programs, community outreach, emergency assistance, meals, social services, and other programs designed to serve individuals and families throughout Salina and the surrounding area. Following the ribbon cutting, guests can tour the building, meet Salvation Army staff, and learn more about the programs and services offered in the community. The City Lights Pavilion project in downtown Salina will reopen after renovations during the Saturday Farm and Art Market. The $1.4 million project is located at the corner of Ash Street and Santa Fe in downtown Salina. The timing comes during the August designation as Kansas Farmers Market Month. Governor Laura Kelly's office says these markets have expanded across the state from only 26 locations in 1987 to more than 116 today, serving as vital economic drivers that connect local farmers directly with consumers and keep dollars within Kansas communities. The Sedgwick County Zoo in Wichita on Tuesday officially opened an expanded elephant barn. The new $10 million facility nearly doubled the elephant's indoor space, giving the zoo enough room to house a herd of 15, according to the zoo CEO, Scott Newland. The zoo currently has a herd of 11 elephants, the third largest in the country, after four calves were born in 2025. Another calf is on the way, due to arrive next summer. Newland said there probably won't be any more African elephants sent to the U.S., so having this expanded barn will help zoos across the country maintain the current populations in their care. In the new building, zoo goers can still watch the calves grow and learn. In the winter months and on hot summer days when the elephants want to be inside, people will also be welcomed inside. In an update from Tuesday's Central Kansas Report, the Wichita City Council voted 7-0 on Tuesday to delay the demolition of the Crown Uptown Theater by 180 days. The vote was a response after the theater's owner, Mike Brown, filed an application on July 27th to demolish the 98-year-old theater. Arguments for the bench mostly centered around the property rights of the owner to demolish his own building. Public comment, however, at the council meeting went on for nearly 2 hours and provided nearly unanimous opposition to the demolition. The Crown Uptown has been in the news for the past several years. Tulsa businessman Mike Brown purchased the building in 2023. He asked the city to expand its capacity to more than 2,000 in late 2024. but that was later rejected by the council. An attempt to place the theater on the National Register of Historic Places failed in 2025. A few months later, the Wichita City Council approved expanding the capacity from 850 to 860. This spring, the theater's sign went dark and its phones were disconnected. This has been Kim Fritzmeyer with your Central Kansas Report on KFRM 550 AM, the voice of the Plains.
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0: Now time for the Ag News for this Wednesday, August 19th. The National FFA Convention and Expo has been named to Trade Show Executives Gold 100 Class of 2025, recognizing it among the 100 largest trade shows in the United States. The annual event brought more than 73,000 attendees to Indianapolis last October and generated an estimated $41 million economic impact for the city. The convention spans multiple venues, including Lucas Oil Stadium, the Indiana Convention Center, and the Indiana State Fairgrounds. National FFA says organizers also focus on giving back to the host community. Last year, FFA members and advisors braided 70,000 feet of paracord into more than 1,500 dog leashes, which were donated to Indy Humane. The National FFA Convention and Expo will be honored at the Gold 100 Awards and Summit September 22nd through 24th in California. The recognition highlights the convention's growing national scale and its role in connecting young people with agriculture and leadership opportunities. Lower U.S. wheat production forecast, as expected, led to tightening of USDA's domestic wheat balance sheet this month. World Agricultural Outlook Board Chair discusses the issue.
18: Generally speaking, not too many changes in the supply and demand balance for wheat this month. Production estimates added up to a 6 million bushel reduction in U.S. production. On our balance sheet, we didn't make any changes to our export or other use forecasts. So all that essentially did was tighten up ending stocks by 6 million bushels from where we were last month. So now we're looking at U.S. ending stocks of 717 million bushels. And that's down 203 million bushels from last year, just reflecting the fact that this wheat crop, it's a small crop. It's a historically small.
0: He added that it's not just the U.S. reporting a smaller crop.
18: A fairly sharp reduction in the European Union production estimate. We lowered it by 1.8 million tons this month, just reflecting that very hot and dry weather that spread kind of across the entire EU region over the summer. A lot of that extreme heat hit right during grain filling stage for wheat, so that is showing up as reduced yield potential. So with a 1.8 million ton reduction in the forecast this month, that would bring EU's wheat production forecast down to 134.2 million tons, down just about 11 million tons from last year.
0: Again, that was the World Agricultural Outlook Board Chair. U.S. sugar producers and policymakers are pressing for changes to what they say is an outdated tariff structure that is contributing to record high sugar stocks. The issue was discussed at the American Sugar Alliance's 41st Annual International Sweetener Symposium in Colorado, where sugar beet and sugarcane producers met with industry leaders and policymakers. USDA Deputy Secretary Vaden reaffirmed the administration's support for domestic sugar producers, saying the government will not allow unfair foreign competition to take American markets away from U.S. farmers. USDA Sugar Program Manager Carlin Unger said the United States entered 2026 with its highest sugar stocks on record. She pointed to the over-quota tariff on imported sugar, saying the rate was established in 2000 and is no longer high enough to effectively limit imports. Meanwhile, 112 members of Congress have urged the U.S. Trade Representative to investigate foreign trade practices and update sugar tariff rate quotas. New World screwworm gets a lot of attention in the cattle industry, but that's not the only animal agriculture sector that needs to stay vigilant. Dr. Justin Talley of Oklahoma State University's Entomology Department talked about New World screwworm and pork production.
19: So when we think about the New World screwworm, it's not a big risk for commercial swine, because in the commercial sector, there's a lot of eyes on those animals, and it's very much contained into a vertical industry structure.
0: However, that doesn't mean pork producers shouldn't pay close attention.
19: What we're concerned about is like our swine breeders that are producing livestock for like the show pig industry. There's a high risk with that because, one, they're outside, which creates access for the fly. Two, there's some injuries that can occur due to outside pens and other things that can make it conducive for the fly to come in and impact that type of sector.
0: He said Oklahoma State University is reaching ways to battle animal diseases, including African swine fever.
19: Yeah, so some of the research we've done with the support of Oklahoma Pork Council is that when we think about some projects, it's about preparedness and prevention. And one of those projects is if we have to manage animal mortality. So in the case that African swine fever does arrive and we have to depopulate a herd to stop that transmission, what are some strategies, mitigation strategies? And one project that we did, we showed that if you do some what we call modified burial with some what we call carbon resource, it could be wood shavings or other type of carbon material, and getting a cover over those animals in a timely manner reduces the risk of transmitting that virus.
0: Again, that's Dr. Justin Talley of Oklahoma State University. And that's been the Ag News for this Wednesday, August 19th. I'm Lexi Bates reporting for KFRM, 550 AM, the voice of the plains.
20: And now the daily news drop. All indices dropped in trading on Tuesday, with the NASDAQ falling the most at minus 355 points. The big loser on Wall Street has been Nike. Shares are down 78% from its high back in 2021. Officially, the company is facing rising competition, weaker demand, and tariff headwinds. However, unofficially, many traders blame Nike for going woke. Critics point to the 4th of July and Nike pulling the Betsy Ross flag shoe after concerns were brought up from Colin Kaepernick. The shoe company also facing criticism after transgender influencer Dylan Mulvaney promoted Nike women's athletic apparel, including wearing a sports bra and leggings. Nike has lost $200 billion in market value. Target is giving its grocery aisles a makeover as it tries to reverse slumping sales. Bloomberg reports the retailer is making a bigger bet on trendy and healthier foods, with mushroom coffee and even pizza made with Greek yogurt dough. Food and beverage sections will grow by more than 20% in the 150 remodeled stores and by more than 50% in the new locations. But Target isn't trying to become another traditional supermarket. I'm told it's actually scaling back on some basic pantry items that shoppers can easily find at competitors and using that space for newer, buzzier brands. The strategy is part of a much broader store transformation. Target says it's undertaken its biggest remodeling push in a decade, with hundreds of new and remodeled stores planned over time. So the bet here is that shoppers may come to Target for a t-shirt, but they hope you leave with that and a Greek yogurt pizza. Your streaming bill is getting another bump. NBC Universal is raising prices for Peacock, its fourth increase in 4 years. The ad-supported premium platform jumps $2 to $12.99 a month, while Premium Plus rises $3 to $19.99 a month. The cheaper select plan increases $1 to $8.99. Annual plans are going up as well. Those increases start today for new and returning customers. Existing subscribers get hit on the first billing date on September 17th. And get this, here's the interesting timing of all this. Peacock just reported its first profitable quarter and has grown to 48 million subscribers. So Peacock finally makes money, and subscribers get rewarded with a higher bill.
1: Artificial intelligence was supposed to make workers more efficient, but in Washington, D.C., it's doing the opposite. Politico reports Congress is being flooded with AI-generated legislation, and some of it is inaccurate, overly wordy, and legally flawed. Staffers are reportedly spending hours fixing those AI mistakes, including misused legal terms, incorrect citations, and missing details, sometimes creating more work than simply drafting the legislation from hand, a higher bill. Artificial intelligence was supposed to make workers more efficient, but in Washington, D.C., it's doing the opposite. Politico reports Congress is being flooded with AI-generated legislation, and some of it is inaccurate, overly wordy, and legally flawed. Staffers are reportedly spending hours fixing those AI mistakes, including misused legal terms, incorrect citations, and missing details.

0: business in California, quote, sucks. The company has relocated its headquarters from Los Angeles to Austin. Davis blamed California's high cost of living, operating expenses, and the cost of defending lawsuits. The move comes as California continues losing taxpayers to other states. The latest IRS data supports this and shows that Los Angeles County has had a net loss of $2 billion in income. And the lunacy doesn't stop there. California is now putting new restrictions on replacement tires, and the tire industry is pushing back. The California Energy Commission just adopted efficiency standards regulating rolling resistance in tires. The first requirements take effect in 2029, with tougher standards in 2033. Goodyear reports a regulation could disqualify roughly 70% of replacement tires currently being manufactured, also saying a set of tires could cost hundreds of more dollars. California disputes that, estimating the increase of about $6.50 per tire. I'm Jeff Vaughn. That's your Daily News Drop.
1: Hello, good day, everyone. This is Lonnie Pates with USDA's Market News Service with your closing livestock market report for this Wednesday. Direct feedlot trading have some limited trade in Nebraska this week so far. On the dress side of things, very limited, 355 to 360. But the latest established market on the dress side was 362 to 368 in Nebraska. On the live side of things there in Nebraska, 225 to 230 was the latest established market. In Kansas, the latest established market last week was at 228. Now let's head on over and have a look at the box beef cutout closings. Choice cutout closed the day at $394.99. That's $3.84 higher for the day. Select at $364.17. That's $2.12 lower on the day, putting the choice select spread at $30.82. There have been 87 loads traded today, with 52 choice, 18 select, and 17 loads of trimmings and grindings. On the cutter cow cutout, that value at $350.59, down $5.86 from yesterday. On the boneless processing beef, there were 16 loads traded nationally today. Moving on to the livestock slaughter under federal inspection. Cattle slaughter today estimated at 106,000 head. That's the same as a week ago and 10,000 less than a year ago. The Monday through Wednesday week to date comes in at 309,000 head. Slaughter hog estimate for today at 476,000 head. That's 8,000 less than a week ago and 1,000 less than a year ago. The Monday through Wednesday week to date there for hog slaughter comes in at 1,436,000 head. On the National Daily Pork Report, there were 295 loads traded. The carcass was valued at $97.58. That's down $1.54 from yesterday. On the National Daily Direct Hog Report, there were about 4,800 head of negotiated sales. Those negotiated sales of barrels and gilts were $2.27 lower. Base price range from $88 to $94, with a daily weighted average hog carcass price of $92.10 and a five-day rolling average dress price of $94.11. Now let's head on over and have a look at the closes at the Chicago Mercantile Exchange. We'll start with the live cattle, the August contract. Down $1.47 at $223.42. The October, down $1.70 at $217.22. And the December, down $2.05 at $217.15. On the feeder cattle, the August contract, down $2.37 at $336.85. The September, down $4.22 at $329.12. And the October, down $4.27 at $322.05. Moving on to the lean hog contracts. The October contract was up 77 cents at $81.50. The December contract was 50 cents higher at $71.42. And the February was 25 cents higher at $74.25.

0: Now let's move on to the grain complex. On the corn, the September contract was 9¾ cents higher at 473. New crop December was 10 cents higher at 498. And the March, 9¾ cents higher at 513¾. On moving on to the soybeans, the September contract closed the day 21½ cents higher at 1222¼. New crop November, 20½ cents higher at 1237¼. And the January, 19¾ cents higher at 1251¼. Moving on to the Kansas City hard red winter wheat. The September contract closed the day 18¼ cents higher at 762. The December also 18¼ cents higher at 776¾. And the March 18½ cents higher to close at 790. And that's been a look at your closing markets for this Wednesday. This has been Lonnie Pates with USDA's Market News Service in St. Joseph, Missouri. Have a great day, everyone.
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2: The Kansas Sports Spotlight takes a shine on K-State Wildcat baseball. Junior infielder Ty Smolinski has been named the MVP of the Cape Cod Baseball League. The 2026 Pat Sorrenti Award goes to the most valuable player in the Cape Cod League. A product of Gretna, Nebraska, becomes the first K-State Wildcat baseball player to earn any awards from the Cape Cod League and the first Big 12 conference player to win the most valuable honor award, which was established back in 1964. Playing shortstop this summer for the Harwich Mariners, regarded the top collegiate summer league team in the nation, Smolinski led the Mariners to the 2026 Cape Cod League Championship, beating the Bourne Braves 4-2 in Game 3 of the title matchup. The junior went 8-for-26 in the postseason and also gained the MVP honors for the postseason championship. Smolinski comes off of a breakout sophomore year for the Wildcats, finishing third on the team with a .339 batting average and a .619 slugging percentage, including a team-leading 18 doubles, 1 triple, and 9 home runs. Ty Smolinski, K-State junior infielder, the Cape Cod League MVP in the Kansas Sports Spotlight.
3: Northwest Kansas Case IH Cash will be sold each Monday at 9:15. 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
6: Well, hi once again, everyone. John Evie with this Southwest Kansas update. Now, talking with the National Weather Service last night in Dodge and talking about those local storm reports, from those thunderstorms, 1-inch hail reported 7 miles northeast in Ash Valley in Rush County, and also 60-mile-an-hour winds 6 northeast of Larned. Now, today's high forecast at 92, Some northeasterly winds, though, 10 to 13 miles an hour. Tomorrow's high back up to 95 in that forecast. And just a slight chance of showers and or thunderstorms late tomorrow night into early Friday morning. And just a special reminder of those summer consult meetings to evaluate water planning and share insights on existing and future funding. And again, coming up out this way on Wednesday, August 26th, in Garden City at the refinery. Now, that local consult meeting will take place at 9 a.m. going to 12 noon, and again at the refinery in Garden City. Now, also, they're asking folks to register if they are planning to attend, and you can go to kwo-info@kwo.ks.gov, and also you can email those questions to the Kansas Water Office. And folks, for more information, I know if you go to that Kansas Water Office website, more information on these local consults. And small and medium-sized businesses in southwest Kansas will have an opportunity later this month to learn about how exporting can help them expand into new markets. Well, the Kansas Department of Commerce, in partnership with the Export-Import Bank of the United States, also known as EXIM, Regional Export Promotion Program, has announced a special roadshow designed to help Kansas businesses better understand the resources available to them as they pursue international growth. Now, the Dodge City event will take place next Thursday, August 27, from 11 a.m. to 2 p.m. at the Santa Fe Depot in Dodge City. Again, the roadshow, described as a first-of-its-kind learning opportunity for Kansas businesses interested in expanding through exporting. The event will bring together state and federal agencies as well as local experts to provide information and resources designed to help businesses become more competitive in international markets. And again, Kansas Lieutenant Governor and Secretary of Commerce David Tolan saying that businesses interested in attending can go to that special EXIM Roadshow registration website. Again, all that information from the Kansas Department of Commerce. And quickly, JUCO football, can you believe it? Right around the corner on our schedule, some early start games. And according to our schedule, the Hutch Blue Dragons, tomorrow night, 7 o'clock, be hosting Cisco, Texas. Dodge City Conks will be on the road tomorrow night to New Mexico Military Institute. Folks, that's our report from Southwest Kansas. And this is John Avey with your update.
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9: News this hour from Town Hall. I'm Keith Peters in Washington. Congressman Byron Donalds is the official Republican candidate for governor of Florida.
10: We have won a massive victory.
11: You're listening to Republican Congressman Byron Donalds, backed by President Trump, who wins the primary for governor with almost 48% of the vote.
10: You see, the Florida dream to us is clear. It's the promise that if you work hard, you can get ahead, own a home, raise your family, and give your kids a better shot than you had without government holding you back.
11: Donalds will face Democrat David Jolly in November. If he wins, Donalds would become Florida's first black governor and fifth Republican governor in a row. Laura Winters reporting.
9: The Justice Department defends the James Comey prosecution in the Trump threat case.
12: The Justice Department says there is, quote, no serious dispute that a social media post of seashells by former FBI Director Dr. James Comey could be understood as a threat against President Trump. Prosecutors also call into question Comey's account that he found the seashells in a numerical arrangement 8647 while walking on a North Carolina beach. In the Merriam-Webster Dictionary, the entry for 86 says its meaning is to throw out, to get rid of, or to refuse service to. Trump is the 47th president. The arguments in motions Tuesday are the government's most detailed explanation of its indictment. Mike Hemp in Washington.
9: President Trump has picked Dr. Heidi Overton to lead the Food and Drug Administration. Overton is a deputy director of the White House Domestic Policy Council and a trusted figure in Trump's administration. On Wall Street, the Dow by 119 points, the Nasdaq rose 41, the S&P advanced 18. More on these stories at townhall.com.
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15: It's Trish Swoboda with KFRM, and it's time to take a look at your Kansas news today in your evening Kansas Journal entry. Kansas State University Extension is helping strengthen local food systems across the state by supporting everything from food production to nutrition education. Anthony Reardon, Johnson County Extension Horticulture Small Farms Agent, says the food system works like a network, with every part depending on the others. When one link breaks, the entire system can be affected, making it harder to get food from farms to consumers.
16: I like to kind of compare them to, you know, the cogs of like an antique clock. So picture, say, a cog that is way off on the edge. It breaks. Well, suddenly one piece that was connected to that doesn't work now, right? And then the other ones that are connected to that are not working as efficiently. This is kind of exactly what happens throughout your food system.
15: Extension programs promote sustainable agriculture through research farms, specialty crop production, community and demonstration gardens, composting, soil health, and water conservation projects. The goal is to build resilient food systems that can withstand short-term disruptions while remaining sustainable for the future.
16: Resilient means that it's going to be, in the short term, able to withstand impacts that could affect it. So a good example here would be like when COVID hit and all of the grocery stores all of a sudden had nothing on their shelves. Well, that resiliency would be something you can build up in the short term. Sustainability would then be how we're building it up in the long term so that it can continue to be maintained and operating efficiently.
15: Extension also offers cooking, food preservation, nutrition, and food safety classes to help families make the most of locally grown foods. In some communities, gardening and nutrition programs are combined to teach residents how to grow, prepare, and preserve fresh produce. The university's community food systems team also provides technical assistance, business development, and training to help Kansas food and farm entrepreneurs strengthen local and regional food networks. For more information, visit the K-State Research and Extension website. A group of transgender men is traveling across Kansas to bring attention to what it calls flaws in a new state law. The Senate Bill 244 compliance crew is traveling from town to town to highlight problems with the state's transgender bathroom law. In an act of malicious compliance, the group visited public facilities in Emporia and Western Kansas, where the transgender men followed the law by using women's restrooms and locker rooms. Group member Ray Vayu says he does not want to make anyone uncomfortable, but believes the law forces uncomfortable moments.
17: I personally don't want to walk into a women's room and make women feel unsafe. But that's what the law has required me to do.
15: He says he's been using men's restrooms for years without any complaints from other men. The group says it plans to continue demonstrations throughout the state. U.S. Representative Charisse Davids announced she is joining 32 other members of Congress in calling on the Trump administration to restore twice daily weather balloon launches by the National Weather Service. The lawmakers say cuts to federal workforce have reduced the amount of weather data available to forecasters. They warn that missing information could make it harder to provide timely severe weather warnings, especially in Kansas and other areas prone to tornadoes. The letter points to a severe storm outbreak in the Kansas City area in April. No weather balloon was launched upstream of eastern Kansas that morning. A tornado watch was issued about 30 minutes before the first tornado touched down in the area. Representative Davids has raised concerns about weather service staffing and balloon launches several times. In April, she sought answers after reports that morning balloon launches were skipped before severe storms. In May, public records showed that 25 of 30 scheduled morning launches at Kansas weather data sites had been missed during tornado season. Representative Davids and the other lawmakers are asking the administration to restore the full weather balloon launch schedule to help improve forecasting and severe weather warnings. Extreme summer heat can be dangerous for outdoor and community cats, creating challenges with finding shelter, staying hydrated, and avoiding heat-related illness. Deborah Fellin-McGaldy, spokesperson from Helen Sanders Cat Paws, says summertime is known as kitten season, creating an influx of kittens and more homeless cats. She says those who care for outdoor cat colonies can help by providing shaded areas and fresh water daily. Simple shelters can offer cats relief from the heat.
18: Just finding shelter and shade and dehydration is a huge problem. So for people that are managing, you know, colonies or just trying to help the community cats in their neighborhood, it can be something as simple as just an overturned, large plastic storage container with a door cut in it. Something to just kind of get them out of the heat a little bit.
15: Keeping feeding areas clean and adjusting food choices may help reduce health risks. Wet food can spoil quickly in high temperatures and may attract insects such as ants and fleas. During hot weather, caregivers may consider temporarily switching to dry food. Fellin-McGaldy also recommends using food-grade diatomaceous earth, a natural powdered mineral available at many feed and garden stores around feeding areas to help control insects. Signs of heat stress in cats include panting, extreme tiredness, weakness, and a lack of interest in eating or moving. Indoor cats should also be monitored for dehydration. Owners can gently lift the skin between a cat's shoulder blades. If it does not quickly return to normal, the cat may be dehydrated. Dry or sticky gums can also indicate dehydration and may require attention. And that's your news out of Kansas in today's Evening Kansas Journal entry. For more news from the KFRM listening area, visit KFRM.com. For your KFRM News, the voice of the Plains, I'm Trish Swoboda.
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20: Hello and good evening, everyone. It is Jason Henderson here with a look at your KFRM 550 AM sports. Indiana Fever guard Sophie Cunningham says the WNBA needs a bold commissioner who puts players first as Kathy Engelbert's contract approaches its end after the 2026 season. Cunningham credited Engelbert for helping the league grow, but questioned whether her vision matches where players want to go with the WNBA. Engelbert's future has faced increased scrutiny following labor negotiations and other league issues. Cunningham said the next commissioner should support players as the league continues to grow. And then Carlos Duran earned his first major league win yesterday in his debut with the Kansas City Royals. The 25-year-old right-hander pitched a scoreless ninth inning before the Royals walked off the Athletics at Kauffman Stadium. Duran also recorded his first career strikeout. Kansas City acquired Duran from the Dodgers and Chris Bubik trade earlier this month. Now, the Royals called him up from AAA Omaha after optioning reliever Lucas Erceg to the minors. And then Chiefs quarterback Patrick Mahomes was ranked number 18 in this year's NFL Top 100, marking his eighth straight appearance on the player-voted list. Mahomes threw for 3,487 yards and 22 touchdowns in 14 games last season before a knee injury ended his year. He joins three Kansas City teammates in the rankings: Chris Jones at number 43, Travis Kelce at 79, and Creed Humphrey at 94. Additional rankings will be announced later. But that does wrap it up for your sports here on KFRM 550 AM radio.
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22: Here's a look at your ag forecast. This is meteorologist Paul Trombley. Looking at the topsoil moisture across the nation's midsection and some other parts of the country, it certainly is evident where those heavy and, in many cases, flooding rains occurred across areas of Illinois as well as Indiana and Ohio, with the latest numbers there showing that in the state of Ohio, 52% of the state has a surplus in topsoil moisture. Nearly identical further west into Indiana, 48% of that state with a topsoil moisture surplus. And then still quite a surplus in Illinois, quarter of the state can say that. And even into Iowa, some of that flooding in portions of the state producing about 17% of the state with a surplus in topsoil moisture. As you get further west and south of there, looking at very little of the region with a surplus in topsoil moisture. In fact, certainly more of the majority of the region starting to dry out and become short on topsoil moisture reserves. Right now, the state of Kansas, as of early this week, pointing at 60% of the state with a topsoil moisture shortfall. 77% of the state of Oklahoma says that, 81% of Arkansas, and then Nebraska, about half of the state with a decline in topsoil moisture enough to be in that short to very short category. But more of the state of Nebraska has benefited from some recent bouts of showers and storms. So that's why that number has fallen off from what it has been in recent weeks. And as we continue to look at our precipitation trends ahead here, it does look as though a few showers and storms still about the area as we continue into tonight, especially parts of Kansas and Oklahoma. But otherwise, a little bit of a respite from rain for most areas looking ahead into tomorrow. And then as we get into the end of the week, a few upper-level disturbances start to come in from the northwest. This could up some of those rain chances across Nebraska, perhaps into northern Kansas, by late Friday into Friday evening. And that same area could see a few more scattered isolated storms as we head further through the weekend. It's a little more of an active pattern with some disturbances coming in from the northwest. At times, a few of those storm chances could progress a little bit further south into the state of Kansas. As we progress into next week, mostly just a few isolated storm chances, but still some opportunities here and there across the central plains as we continue to stay with this northwest flow regime, offering a few more opportunities thanks to a few upper-level disturbances coming in from the northwest. I'm weatherology meteorologist Paul Trombley.
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24: Now time for the market recap for this Wednesday, August 19th. September corn up 9 3/4 at 473. December up 10 at 498, and March up 9 3/4 at 513 3/4. September Kansas City wheat up 18 1/4 at 762. December up 18 1/4 at 776 3/4, and March up 18 1/2 at 790. September Chicago wheat up 15 3/4 at 680 1/4. December up 16 1/4 at 697 1/2. And March up 15 3/4 at 714 3/4. September soybeans up 21.5 at 12.22 1/4. November up 20.5 at 12.37 1/4. And January up 19 3/4 at 12.51 1/4. September soybean meal up 5.90 at 3.18.90. October up 6.40 at 3.21. And December up 6.80 at 3.25.60. September soybean oil up 17 at 69.86. October up 23 at 69.92. And December up 33 at 69.96. In the livestock futures, August live cattle down 147 at 223.42. October down 170 at 217.22. And December down 205 at 217.15. August feeder cattle down 237 at 336.85. September down 422 at 329.12. And October down 427 at 322.05. October lean hogs up 77 at 81.50. December up 50 at 71.42. And February up 25 at 74.25. In the oil futures, West Texas crude up 25 cents at 84.31, gasoline down 5 cents at 3.25, and heating oil up 1 cent at 4.45. And that's been the market recap for this Wednesday, August 19th. I'm Lexi Bates.
1: This is Steve Knopfsinger, and it's time for a look at your ag news on this Wednesday, August 19th. The pork industry is looking for a more coordinated approach to tackling major swine health challenges facing producers. The National Pork Board recently hosted a research summit bringing together researchers, funding organizations, and industry leaders to identify gaps and prioritize future investments under the National Swine Health Strategy. Dr. Marisa Rotello, National Pork Board Director of Swine Health, says the goal was to make sure research remains focused on priorities identified by producers. Participants identified opportunities involving porcine epidemic, diarrhea virus, and porcine reproductive and respiratory syndrome virus, including better vaccines, diagnostics, and tools to help eliminate the diseases. The group also highlighted practical ways to reduce disease spread through improved biosecurity, transportation, sanitation, and adoption of proven on-farm practices. For foreign and emerging diseases, participants emphasized stronger surveillance, traceability, and preparedness. The National Pork Board says coordinating research around these priorities could help turn investments into practical solutions, thereby improving herd health and reducing risks. Antique Tractor Preservation Day will be observed on August 22nd, offering communities a chance to celebrate agricultural history and recognize the importance of preserving historic farm equipment. Across the country, antique tractors remain powerful reminders of agriculture's past. These machines helped transform farming and supported generations of producers who worked tirelessly to feed their communities and strengthen rural economies. Historic tractors represent much more than mechanical achievements. They reflect the ingenuity, resilience, and dedication of farmers and families who embrace new technologies while maintaining strong agricultural values. Their efforts help shape the farming industry that exists today. Educational events and local celebrations connected to observance will encourage people of all ages to explore the history of farming and the technologies that support agricultural progress. These activities also will help strengthen the connection between modern agriculture and its historical roots. For more information, you can go online to TalkingTractors.com, and for Kansas and neighboring state information, ThreshersShow.org. House Ag Committee Chair Glenn Thompson was recently at the Iowa State Fair and participated in a roundtable hosted by the Iowa Cattlemen's Association. G.T. Thompson recently introduced the Securing Agriculture's Workforce Act, which he said includes changes to H-2A that will benefit the livestock industry.
2: H-2A was created under Ronald Reagan and has never been updated since. And we worked in a very strong bipartisan way. Well, frankly, the listening sessions that we did here in Iowa, all across the country, 43 states, one territory, but also a bipartisan work group that I put together specifically on this issue. We have come up with a piece of legislation called SAWA, Securing Agriculture Workforce Act. And the reason it hasn't been as helpful in a state like Iowa is because there's a lot of livestock here, and livestock is year-round.
1: Because of that year-round need for workers, Thompson said the bill's authors made notable changes.
2: It is not seasonal. And so we eliminate the term seasonal, we replace that with temporary, we define that as anything under 350 days a year. And there are a lot of other provisions there. The payment rate, the H-2A payment rate, it just went out of control under the Biden administration. It made it so that actually farmers and ranchers who, mostly other farmers who were using it, it was pushing them into bankruptcy because of what the Biden administration did of raising the requirement to pay. We fixed that. We put a limit on how much you can increase or decrease a year the wages.
1: He talked about some of the other changes that should benefit livestock producers.
2: Well, in the wages, we include the cost of housing that a farmer or rancher has to provide. That really helps to make it fair to the domestic workers. You know, the Americans are working these jobs. So with just a lot of great provisions, and we have over 50 different co-sponsors. Somewhere over 550 organizations have endorsed the bill. The agriculture industry has come together, and now it will apply for livestock and greenhouses and dairies. Part of the processing plants, like JBS and Tyson or National, if workforce is an issue for them, there'll be a few positions from the kill floor back that would be eligible under H-2A, because that's not food manufacturing, that's processing.
1: Again, that's House Ag Chair G.T. Thompson of Pennsylvania. Year-round sales of E15 gasoline could give consumers more opportunities to save money at the pump while expanding markets for corn-based ethanol, industry representatives said Monday. The North Dakota Monitor said a roundtable in North Dakota focused on removing the federal restriction that limits E15 sales during the summer. The U.S. House passed legislation in May allowing year-round E15 sales, but the bill still needs Senate approval. Dave Olson of PetroServe said E15 sells for about 15 cents less per gallon than regular gasoline in the Fargo area. North Dakota State University bioenergy economist Dave Ripplinger said that year-round availability could change the economics for retailers reluctant to offer fuel they can sell only part of the year. North Dakota has grown from less than 500,000 acres of corn to 4.5 million acres of corn in two decades. Supporters say expanded ethanol markets could also benefit livestock producers, oil production through carbon capture, and emerging markets such as sustainable aviation fuel. And that's been a look at your Ag News on this Wednesday, August 19th.
3: This is Lee Habib, and this is Our American Stories, the show where America is the star and the American people. Samuel Bellamy was a pirate who operated off the coast of New England and throughout the Caribbean. Later known as Black Sam, he became one of the wealthiest pirates before his untimely death in 1717. Here to tell the story is Ashley Lubinsky. She's the former co-host of the Discovery Channel's Master of Arms, and she's a frequent contributor here on Our American Stories. Take it away, Ashley.
4: When one thinks of pirates, images of Johnny Depp in eyeliner and dreadlocks tend to come to mind. But the history is far more complicated than that. In fact, one pirate from the early 1700s is considered far more Robin Hood than Jack Sparrow. But perhaps that too is romanticized lore. This story actually begins at the end. In 1984, an American underwater archaeologist named Barry Clifford discovered a shipwreck not too far from the Massachusetts coastline.
5: There was a story here that was much more valuable than any of the artifacts. You know, of all the treasures in the world, it's the only documented pirate treasure, period. All of the treasures that we've heard about, you know, in the Caribbean, it's not pirate treasure, Spanish galleons. This is real pirate treasure. This is the stuff that Robert Louis Stevenson wrote about. It's the stuff that I dreamt about.
4: And the shipwreck was actually only under 14 feet of water and 5 feet of sand. A year later, the ship's bell was recovered, and the bell had the name of the ship on it. So it made this the first fully authenticated pirate ship from the Golden Age that was found in North America. The ship's name was the Wooda, and at the time of its sinking, it held the largest pirate prize with treasure that was weighing about 5 tons, and that included indigo, precious metals, and tens of thousands of pounds of sterling. The Wooda sank one fateful night on April 26, 1717, after it capsized during a nor'easter, which drove the boat onto a sandbar by Wellfleet, Massachusetts. Just after midnight, the masts broke, and according to first-hand accounts from the few survivors, the dozens upon dozens of cannons on the ship helped rip through the deck, driving the Wooda down into 30 feet of water, and with it, 146 men.
5: And the moon cussers showed up the next day. These are people who cursed the moon because they wanted things dark so that they could rob ships that came ashore.
4: It was not the only ship to go down that night. Its sister ship, the Marianne, also wrecked. In total, 2 survived the Wooda and 7 on the Marianne. The captain, though, went down with the ship. Captain Samuel Bellamy is known as one of the wealthiest pirates in recorded history. Black Sam, as he was called, was known for his long black hair and an odd sympathy and generosity to those he captured. Well, as generous as a pirate can be. In the 1 year he was a pirate, he and his crew captured over 50 ships. Known also as the Prince of Pirates, Bellamy's life actually began in service. Born in Devon, England in 1689, Bellamy initially sailed for the British Royal Navy. And according to lore, while he was in Cape Cod, he had an affair with a woman named Goody Hallett. And this woman also would be a historical figure in her own right and earn the moniker the Witch of Wellfleet. There are several stories that exist as to why Bellamy left her for a life of piracy. One being that he was looking for treasure to better their life together. Another was that she was already married and he had to get out of town. Regardless, after Bellamy left, Hallett gave birth to a child who did not survive the night due to choking. Despite the fact that this was an accident, she was charged with murder and thrown in jail. Although she constantly escaped, and then after she escaped so many times, they let her just go out during the evenings, and she would wander the beaches at night, as some say, looking for Captain Bellamy, and gaining her nickname in the process. Bellamy left Cape Cod in early 1716 with his crew. He was initially more of a treasure hunter, and he was in search of an infamous treasure that was supposed to exist at the bottom of the ocean in South Florida from a very famous sunken fleet. But they quickly turned to piracy and joined the crew of Benjamin Hornigold and his second-in-command, Edward Teach, who's better known as Blackbeard. Not long after, though, the crew voted Hornigold and Teach out of command, electing Bellamy as the new captain. He quickly captured other ships, and in spring of 1717, he captured his prize, the Wooda Galley, when sailing through the Windward Passage. The Wooda was originally a slave ship built in England 2 years prior. It was 300 tons and 102 feet long and had 18 guns and could reach speeds of 15 miles an hour, which doesn't seem like a lot today, but back then was quite significant. It began its voyage in the Atlantic slave trade, selling a total of 312 enslaved peoples before its capture. Bellamy chased the ship for 3 days, and he only had to fire 1 shot for the captain to surrender. As an award for the captain's lack of resistance, Bellamy actually gave him one of his other ships. He would not stay captain long, though, as he was killed in that fateful storm that took down most of his, what was actually a pretty diverse crew.
5: A third of these people were of African origin. They were black. And some of them were being elected by predominantly European crews as officers and even captains on board slave ships. We have absolute proof of this. But a third of the pirates in the Golden Age of piracy were of African origin, most of whom were former slaves.
4: The 9 survivors were captured and prosecuted in Boston. Involved in the trial was actually none other than Reverend Cotton Mather, whom a lot of people know better for his involvement in the Salem witch trials. Of the 9, 2 were pardoned because it was believed they were forced into piracy, and 6 were hanged, and then there was a 16-year-old boy who they believe was sold into slavery. In total, around 104 bodies were found washed up on the shore after the wreck. And the governor of Massachusetts was concerned about looting, so he sent his own captain and cartographer, whose name was Cyprian Southack, to salvage what he could. There, Southack created a map. And what's neat about that is the map is the same one that Barry Clifford used in the 1980s, and that would be what he would follow to find the remains of the ship. And this ship is one of those ships that has an incredibly ugly past, especially with the slave trade, but briefly sailed for one of the most notorious pirates in history.
3: And a terrific job on the production, editing, and storytelling by our own Greg Hengler. 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
3: This is Our American Stories. In 1913, the 16th Amendment was passed and Woodrow Wilson became president. But tragedy also struck the Great Lakes. Here's our own Monty Montgomery with more on that event.
10: In 1679, the Great Lakes were changed forever for the first time as LaSalle's Griffin departed from port, becoming the first ship to ever sail on the Great Lakes. And in 1841, the lakes were yet again changed when the Vandalia set sail, the first propeller-driven ship to do so. And industry took off. And by 1913, the Great Lakes had become a major and still-developing transportation hub. Here's Rick Mixter of Lake Fury with more on that.
11: In 1913, we're talking about a mix of different types of transportation on the lakes. The sail was still somewhat viable. Most of those old sailing vessels, the schooners, had been turned into barges and were being towed by the more efficient steamers that didn't have to wait for the winds to be correct. But there were no highways at that time, so everything had to be moved, especially these amazing commodities we have on the Great Lakes. Coal, iron ore, grain. All of this stuff was moved in huge amounts, bulk amounts, on these freighters and barges. You know, there were literally thousands of ships on the Great Lakes, hundreds that were regularly being used, many that were also laid up. It would go by the flow of how much iron ore needed to be moved, or later in the season as you got the grain cargoes coming in, the coal that had to be stocked up for the winter time. So you'd see more ships come out. And many of those ships weren't in perfect condition. They were whatever could float. They could get these cargoes in before the lakes froze up, and then all that commerce stopped. There weren't a lot of safety regulations. I mean, the ultimate safety is in the captain himself. He makes the call that will bring his ship and his crew in. Every one of the captains on the Great Lakes are the most experienced meteorologists. I would replace anyone on television with a ship captain because their lives literally depend on their ability to be able to read the storm. But there were bonuses and incentives that sometimes helped to fight against that common sense that put many of these ships on the bottom.
10: And on November 6, 1913, those incentives were working against the better judgment of many captains trying to get one last run in before the end of the season. For a large storm was brewing on the Great Lakes, a storm that would go down in history as the Big Blow, or simply, the 1913 storm.
11: The 1913 storm is one of the few storms where we had a dozen ships lost with all hands. Everybody vanished. We don't see that very often on hurricanes, much less on the Great Lakes. And we also had storms and especially snow that paralyzed many of the largest cities on the Great Lakes, including Cleveland. So now couple that with the fact that today we're still missing three of those wrecks. We don't know where they're at. That leads into an amazing story that I think it still is interesting to tell today. The 1913 storm really started off of Lake Michigan, and as it swept up, it devastated two wrecks that were there. The Louisiana, which was actually a vessel that made it into the safety of Washington Bay on Washington Island, and it met up with the Halsted that had already been pushed ashore. And the crew would have been fine, except some kind of a lantern or something fell over to cause a fire on board, and they had to abandon ship. So the Louisiana burned right to the waterline right there as one of the first casualties of the 1913 storm. And just north of there, that's where the Plymouth vanished with seven lives, being towed by a very underpowered tug. The Plymouth was one of the vessels that was empty when it was lost. It was going up to the Straits of Mackinac to pick up a cargo of cedar posts, and it was pulled by a very small tug called the James Martin. There was a bunch of legal disputes that were happening with the company that was actually ordering the logs, the Hubel Company. This was to the point of them actually libeling the ship, meaning they put a lawsuit against the Plymouth, and the only way to protect it, to make sure that they wouldn't be scuttled for insurance or somehow damaged, you know, to protect their interests, they moved an undersheriff who became a U.S. Marshal, and Chris Keenan came on board the ship to guard it. They were towing from Menominee, and they got up around the islands when the storm hit. And it came out of the south at first, so they moved around St. Martin's Island and had dinner there and basically had everybody aboard the Plymouth where there was more room. And once the storm exposed their safe harbor, where now it's coming out of the north and starting to build to 60 miles an hour, they all jumped onto their respective ships, and they asked Keenan if he wanted to come on board the tug. And he thought his chances were better on the Plymouth. He said, no, I'll stay on board this. He knew the ship had been rebuilt. It had just been recocked. They really thought, because it was larger, that that would be the safer vessel. But as they pulled through the straits and they got just below Poverty Island, a massive storm hit them at 60 miles an hour. The tugboat had to order the schooner to drop its anchor, a 3,000-pound anchor, to lock it into place so they could take off and reach safety. There was just no way they could pull through those waves. Afterwards, they came back to find the Plymouth, and they found nothing. But later on, a bottle washed ashore in Manistee, and eventually Chris Keenan's body. The bottle spelled out exactly what had happened during that horrible storm.
10: And the message in the bottle was written by Keenan, the unlucky marshal.
11: He wrote, Dear wife and children, we were left here by McKinnon, the owner of the Tug Martin. He never said goodbye or anything to us. Basically, they laid out that they lost another man during the night and that the Hubel Company owed him $35. So it was this note of just tragedy, of this despair of being lost, but also enough to tell his family, hey, by the way, Hubel owes money.
10: And as it turns out, messages in bottles weren't that rare in 1913. Or the stuff of urban legends.
11: if you think about it, in 1913, there was no radio. There was no way to get a message out. And many of them had, obviously, galleys on board that would have bottles. And mustard bottles have been used. Pickled bottles have been used. But certainly wine bottles, too, have been used to put these messages in. And many times they'll put who's on board. Sometimes they would put, you know, we're disappearing forever and a goodbye to their family. And we also saw, you know, blame in some of them as well. But during the 1913 storm, at least four messages came ashore, and the majority of them were found to be not real. The one that came from the Plymouth, though, was written on a coal receipt that was actually from the coal company that gave coal to the Plymouth. So it lent a lot of authenticity to it. It also, when the family saw it, they really believed it was Chris Keenan's handwriting as well, except for a bottom part that had been written by another crewman, and he had noted in there, I felt so bad that another man had written this for me. So this is one of those true notes that came out, and really an eyewitness account from, you know, 12 ships that vanished without any kind of a survivor. This was the voice that they finally got from what exactly happened during one of these devastating sinkings.
10: But the storm wasn't yet done.
11: All of a sudden, the storm rushes past that lake, goes all the way up into Lake Superior. That's when it sinks the H.B. Smith. It puts the Turret Chief ashore. The L.C. Waldo was also pushed ashore on Keweenaw Peninsula. And the Leefield was lost with all hands up by Pick Island. The biggest story on Superior at the time was the H.B. Smith. The Henry B. Smith was a large freighter, one of the largest lost in the big storm. Captain Billy Owen was in Marquette. The legend in all the newspaper articles that I've read said that Billy Owen had been criticized for having late cargoes all season. And if you read the stories coming out of Marquette, it really kind of plays out that Owen was furious when the iron ore froze because of a rain mist ice storm that kind of came in and froze all of the iron ore into the cars that the captain ran out and said, you've got to, you know, heat up those cars, actually put flame to the train cars to get that cargo into his boat. And then when the storm hit, he ordered to have the Smith to be literally tied to the dock so that they could withstand the storm and still take the cargo so he could get it down in a timely manner. Now, people do talk nowadays that maybe most of those stories weren't true, but there were a lot of boasting headlines about how he feared no storm and took off without even battening down all of his hatches. And as soon as the big snow squall came in, the ship vanished. And we didn't find it for nearly 100 years.
3: 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When we come back, more of Rick Mixter on Our American Stories.

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1: Clear skies across most of the region tonight. A few isolated showers and thunderstorms possible early on over southwest Kansas and the Oklahoma Panhandle. Those will come to a quick end, though. We'll see temperatures falling back into the upper 50s and low 60s over most of Nebraska tonight. Mid to upper 60s for most of Kansas, with a few 70s along the Oklahoma border. And overnight low temperatures in the mid to upper 70s over most of Oklahoma. On Thursday, we'll see a blend of clouds and sunshine across the region. A slight chance of thunderstorms over Oklahoma as we go through the day, but the vast majority of the region will stay dry. We'll see high temperatures in the mid to upper 80s and low 90s across most of the region. A few low to mid 80s over northeastern Nebraska and into northeast Kansas as well. Upper 90s and a few 100-degree readings across southwestern and south-central Kansas, and temperatures around 100 for much of Oklahoma as well. That's a look at your latest forecast. I'm meteorologist Ray Miller in the Weatherology Weather Center.
2: We return to our American stories and the story of the 1913 storm. When we last left off, the storm had laid waste to Lake Michigan and Lake Superior and had already sunk many ships, including the barge Plymouth and the large freighter H.B. Smith. Let's return to the story.
3: After ravaging Lake Superior, the storm would soon turn to Lake Huron, where the bulk of the ships sunk in the storm would meet their ends. One ship that did not sink, though, was the H.B. Hawgood, with Ed Canabi at the helm.
4: Ed Canabi was a local guy from the Thumb who basically got sick of farming and went on board the ships and moved very quickly up to wheelman. I lucked out. I mean, as a journalist, you know, you start, you know, going through the storm itself and then trying to hit all of the anniversary newspapers. And that's where I found Ed was, you know, during the 50th anniversary and then the 60th anniversary, there were stories about this one guy that was part of the storms. But when I called him, his daughter told me that he had had a stroke and that he really probably didn't remember much about it. But she thought that he, you know, it'd be worth a try. So when I went to go talk to him, he was very, very hard of hearing. And I had to, you know, I was shouting questions to him. And finally, his daughter had to shout, tell him about the storm. And he told such a riveting story that the hair on my arm stood up straight. So he was at the wheel when the H.B. Hawgood is going up and down the lakes. If you read the stories of the ships that survived, that was the way that they did it. They would stay out in the middle of the lake as best they could because running aground would be devastating. And they would turn around, which was the most difficult part in the storm, and they would head back down the lake and then just keep trying to keep their nose. Tell him about the storm. And he told such a riveting story that the hair on my arm stood up straight. So he was at the wheel when the H.B. Hawgood is going up and down the lakes. If you read the stories of the ships that survived, that was the way that they did it. They would stay out in the middle of the lake as best they could because running aground would be devastating. And they would turn around, which was the

0: hour for 16 hours straight. So back and forth the H.B. Haugood went until finally they got to the bottom of the lake and the captain ordered them to turn around again. He could see the lights of Point Edward. He knew he was close to Port Huron going into the St. Clair River, but he was not going to turn around.
1: Kanabe had other ideas. Here's Ed with what he did instead.
2: He says, we're going into the deeper waters. And you're into the wind. That's when I really got scared. I thought to myself, oh no, you don't. Not as long as I'm a wisdom. And I threw the ship out of control.
0: They literally pitched it up on the beach near where a hotel was. So out of all of the ships that were lost during the 1913 storm, it was good news for the H.B. Haugood to be so close to civilization. That wasn't the case for many of the other ships.
1: Like the Charles S. Price.
0: The Price had gone up and it had gotten the storm and somehow turned turtle. And the air that was still inside the vessel allowed it to float. So the bow was floating, but the stern was dragging on the bottom in about 70 feet of water. And it wasn't hard to see this giant, what looked like a whale of a black bottom boat out there. And the newspapers guessed for days on exactly what freighter it was. And they couldn't get out there because the storm was still kind of brewing. So as it calmed down, they finally hired a diver named Baker to go down there, and he dove down and realized that it was so murky because of the storm-tossed waters that he couldn't see, so he felt the letters, and it was Charles S. Price upside down that he felt. He came back on board and wouldn't tell them the name until he got paid. That's how much he trusted the newspapers. The ship itself, we still wonder what happened, but as we look at the course of the H.B. Smith, and we look at several other ships that survived the storm by turning around. As they turned around, if they were iced or heavy on top of their decks, which we've seen many big storm victims, especially from 1913, we've seen frozen pictures of the ice that's accumulated on the decks, making them very, very top heavy, regardless of the cargo that's below it. And as they try to make that turn to try to, you know, as they run out of the lake and they want to come back down again, they make that turn, they expose themselves to winds that will push these long, thin ships over. And that's what we think might have happened, that it might have tried to turn, and as it tried to turn, it rolled right over. We also know from the eyewitness accounts that there were 35-foot seas that were there. So add in a top-heavy vessel that was never designed to carry that much ice weight on top, and a wind and waves that were banging off of each shoreline in confused directions, and it could be easily imagined that one of those freighters would flip over. And the Price actually did. It sat there and floated forever. Well, it floated for over a day, and many newspapers got pictures of it. And then it slowly sank down to the bottom. So they always knew where the Charles Price was.
1: The Price was just one of the many ships that sank during the 1913 storm. In total, 12 ships would end up on the bottom of the Great Lakes. And countless others, like the Haugood, would be beached and battered on the shore. The storm was a truly horrific event.
0: The legacy of the storm is that over 250 sailors lost their lives, and the reality is that without radio or without, you know, really good accounts of who was actually on board these ships, there's times when sailors would just jump on board and there would be no real, you know, real record of them being on. So we'll never know the exact amount of people lost or the names of everybody who was lost. But to think of it in the terms of 250 sailors, that's 200 families that didn't have loved ones that came home from that storm. It was devastating to them. And then add in the devastation that was felt by towns like Goderich, where most of that destruction, especially those human bodies, came ashore. It was horrible for them as well. And the pictures of the long funeral marches that would go to the grave marker that's now in Goderich, you can imagine what that, you know, what that must have felt for them as well. The headlines and the stories that came out of there and the eventual stories that would be generated from those later on also add to the magnitude of what that storm was. It was one of the worst, and in many cases called the king of storms on the Great Lakes. So it probably will never be equaled. We now have better weather forecasting. We have satellites that fly over the top of the ships. We have communication via satellite and via radio.

0: it's just amazing what that technology is like today in forecasting. But we still have people that will try to better the lakes. You know, there's always that one that believes that they can get in. Fortunately, the 1,000-footers, they're a lot less susceptible to the waves. But you'll be surprised that, you know, even the biggest of all freighters, including the Edmund Fitzgerald, were lost just because the captain made a bad call. Nothing can be built that would withstand the fury of the lakes when they get their very worst. And unfortunately, that's what happens in November as those lakes start to cool off, and that warmth from the lakes meets the cold Arctic air. We get horrible snowstorms, and we get winds that just tear at ships in every direction and change on a dime. And that could happen again tomorrow. There's still so many clues out there, and every time a ship is found, we start to add another chapter. So I don't think the final chapter has been written on the 1913 storm. It's over 100 years old, but we're still discovering new things about it, and that's what makes it exciting.
1: 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He also told the story of the wreck of the Edmund Fitzgerald, which was riveting. And it's the rest of the story from the song you'd heard, and the real story, the Gordon Lightfoot song, of course, and one of our other really good water disaster stories. One of our best is also, of course, the sinking of the USS Indianapolis, the worst naval disaster in American history. Mixter, by the way, you can find his work at lakefury.com. Listen to his podcast. And my goodness, it was a perfect storm. You had the frozen ice formations on the deck of the ships, 35-foot seawalls coming at them, and, of course, the wicked winds. 12 ships down, all hands lost, 250 souls lost. The story of the 1913 storm here on Our American Stories.
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4: The viral video that started a Jimothy sensation this past July. 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
5: They are a species that is incredibly adaptable. They're what we would call a generalist species.
4: Meaning, raccoons can eat just about anything and live just about anywhere. And that translates into potential damages to your home, garage, barn, yard, garden, as well as possible diseases as transmitters of threats such as rabies.
6: It's a significant issue with raccoons. Our oral rabies vaccine program is designed to get baits on the ground. Raccoons come along, eat those vaccine baits. They become vaccinated against rabies, and it stops the spread in a given area.
4: I'm Rod Bain. Kansas State University Extension's Drew Ricketts and Kathy Nelson of USDA's Animal and Plant Health Inspection Service join us as we discuss realities about raccoons in this edition of Agriculture USA. Jimothy, Seattle's short-spined raccoon, an internet sensation, and one considered cute and cuddly. Only one thing.
5: Remember that these animals are wild. It's really important not to try to interact with them physically.
4: Or is that several things to consider about raccoons? As Kansas State University wildlife expert Drew Ricketts points out, because of this creature's flexibility when it comes to diet and habitat, it could pose multiple threats to property and animals. Start with what raccoons eat. Put another way, they are omnivores.
5: They will get into food scraps that might be in our trash. They can also cause problems problems for folks who are raising poultry. Kill a number of chickens, eat or steal eggs out of a chicken coop. They also will eat grains and those sorts of things that might be in bird feed.
4: Their love of grains also includes visits to cornfields or even rural grain elevators. And yes, these mammals are adaptable enough that when their preferred habitat of woodlands or waterways are not available, structures like grain elevators and homes, particularly in urban settings, can be a residence for raccoons.
5: They may find a way to break into a home through some loose building materials or even rotten wood, take up residence in an attic. They also might live underneath a shed. They might get into a garage and live in those spaces. When they do that, they can cause a number of kinds of damage. They're using the bathroom where they are, so we can have a sanitary issue and also would cause odor issues. They do get into a home or a barn or a shed or something like that. They might tear up the building materials and cause sometimes thousands of dollars worth of damage.
4: And their potential damage also comes as being transmitters of various diseases.
5: Canine distemper virus commonly spreads or amplifies in prevalence in raccoons and then can spill over into other wildlife and potentially pets. Raccoon roundworm is sort of a nasty parasite that they can carry. And there's a number of other diseases and parasites that they can spread. And that can be in urban areas or rural areas.
4: And probably best known,
5: in parts of the country, raccoons are one of the main reservoirs for rabies.
4: Currently, that range for raccoon-based rabies is the eastern one-third of the U.S., along the Atlantic coast. To prevent further spread of raccoon-based rabies westward to the nation's heartland, USDA annually conducts distribution of an oral rabies vaccine along the East Coast. This is Kathy Nelson of the Animal and Plant Health Inspection Service.
6: We have an oral rabies vaccine zone in the northeastern state to basically control the spread and limit raccoon rabies from getting into Canada. And then it goes from essentially Lake Erie straight down to Alabama.
4: As for ways to prevent and control damage by raccoons, Ricketts says an acronym can be applied.
5: HER, habitat modification, exclusion, and removal.
4: A further breakdown of the acronym includes,
5: habitat modification is basically removing the food, water, or cover that's attracting a critter to a place where they're causing damage.
4: So think items like bird feeders for food or removing outdoor pet feeding bowls after the pet finishes eating. Examples of exclusion include for backyard gardens and orchards,
5: having a fence that the raccoons can't get under and can't crawl over the top of. We got to remember that they're good at climbing. Polymesh fence, those are great for keeping critters out of a garden.
4: And with removal,
5: typically when we are removing wildlife, trapping, unless they are a protected species, tends to be the most appropriate thing to do.
4: As this is the most highly regulated option, Ricketts advises property owners to...
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4: Trapping program before implementation. This has been Agriculture USA. I'm Rod Bain reporting for the U.S. Department of Agriculture in Washington, D.C.
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7: News this hour from Town Hall. I'm Keith Peters in Washington. An ex-Fauci advisor pleads guilty to plotting to conceal COVID research.
8: A former advisor to infectious disease expert Dr. Anthony Fauci is pleading guilty to plotting to conceal federal records. Dr. David Morins is accused of using his private email account to intentionally circumvent public record laws while employed under Fauci at the National Institute of Allergy and Infectious Diseases. The indictment follows a probe by House Republicans into the origins of the COVID-19 pandemic. In congressional testimony, Morins denied attempting to evade federal transparency laws by using his personal email. He could get up to 5 years in prison when he's sentenced in November. Mike Hempen, Washington.
7: Tuesday's primary results in Florida produced big victories for President Trump.
9: Representative Byron Donalds has won the Republican nomination for Florida governor and will face former Congressman David Jolly, who won the Democratic nomination for the November contest to replace term-limited Governor Ron DeSantis. Meanwhile, progressive state Representative Angie Nixon's won the Democratic nomination for U.S. Senate. She'll face interim Senator Ashley Moody, a political appointee who won the Republican nomination. The special elections to fill the final 2 years of now Secretary of State Marco Rubio's term. And in House primaries, longtime Democratic Representative Debbie Wasserman Schultz defeated former Representative Sheila Cherfilus McCormick and others in a redrawn South Florida district. I'm Ben Thomas.
10: The mission to save NASA's sinking Swift Observatory Space Telescope has been called off. NASA and Catalyst Space Technologies announced the news Wednesday. On Wall Street, the Dow up by 119 points, the Nasdaq rose 41, the S&P advanced 18. More on these stories at townhall.com.
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10: Here's the Wall Street Business Report.
13: President Trump said Tuesday he was delaying that 50% U.S. tariff on $20 billion worth of Canadian imports after the two countries reached a last-minute deal.
9: Less than 2 hours before he was set to impose 50% tariffs on $20 billion worth of Canadian imports, President Trump announced on social media that the U.S. and Canada have a deal, subject, he writes, to the finalization of documents.
13: That is Ben Thomas reporting. Amazon plans to offer drone deliveries to millions more people this year.
14: People may be able to get smaller, lightweight Amazon packages delivered by drones by the end of the year. The company plans to expand their airborne shipping to suburban areas in nearly 500 U.S. cities.
13: That is Lisa Dwyer reporting. It was a winning session on Wall Street at the closing bell. The Dow Jones Industrial Average was up by 119 points, and NASDAQ up by 41. For the Wall Street Business Report, I'm Bob Agnew.
10: News and analysis at townhall.com. An Israeli strike in northern Syria aims to keep Turkish troops out of the area as it continues to occupy part of the country's south. More on the story from international correspondent Karen Chamas reporting from London.
15: Israel has struck an airbase in northwest Syria, aiming to prevent Turkish troops from deploying there. The attack on the Abu Dhuhr airbase in Idlib caused damage but no casualties. Syria condemned the strikes as a violation of its sovereignty. Turkey and other regional countries have condemned the attack. Tensions between Turkey and Israel have risen since the fall of Bashar al-Assad's government. Israel carried out hundreds of airstrikes on Syrian army assets after Assad's fall and seized control of a UN-patrolled buffer zone in southern Syria, which it continues to occupy. I'm Karen Chamas.
10: More on these stories at townhall.com. From Washington, I'm Keith Peters.
16: This is The Making of America from the Jefferson Media Group. Who would have guessed that the sailors who transported General Washington across the Delaware River in 1776 would become the nucleus of America's naval power? A fisherman named John Glover was commissioned as a brigadier general and asked by George Washington to use his schooner Hannah to raid British supply ships, making it the first official vessel of the Continental Navy, which would become the United States Navy. Under his leadership, Brigadier General Glover raised a fighting force of 500 militia consisting of seamen, mariners, and fishermen who successfully carried America's fight for freedom to the open seas. This has been The Making of America. I'm Michael Emerson, and you can visit us at jeffersonmediagroup.com.
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1: This is Our American Stories, and we tell stories about everything here on this show. And our favorites, well, they come from you, the listeners. And up next, a story from a listener named Richard Muniz. Today, he shares with us the story of an unforgettable night that changed his life when he was working in law enforcement. Take it away, Richard.
18: I need to tell you, I'm probably the last person in the world that was cut out ever to be a cop. I took my degree in astrophysics. And right there, that means you're not this rough, tough individual. You know, you're very much intellectual. However, let me tell you how astrophysicists got their jobs. They didn't go to the help wanted sections. They went to the obits. The year I graduated, no one wanted to lay down and die. So, you know, right there, I have a problem. Further, Uncle Sam sent me started sending me a letter saying, hey, you know, I was nice enough to give you student loans and stuff like that. Now it'd be nice enough if you started paying that back. So I had to find a job. Now, I started looking around. Fortunately, I'd taken a lot of classes in psychology and sociology and stuff like that. And I was always somewhat interested in police work. So I went down to our local police department, and they were hiring. I put in an application. I tested for the position. And they did a background check and all that stuff. And I figured, yeah, it'll be a cold day in you know where before they ever call me. Well, guess what? About 3 months later, they called me. Said, hey, are you interested in coming aboard? I said, yeah. You know, I needed a job. What can I say? So I went aboard. Well, I wound up, you know, working as a police officer, and I began to realize that maybe this isn't what I wanted. And then I got injured in the line of duty, and I mean, it just really seriously, you know, threw me into a tailspin. Wound up leaving that department for another department. Then Sheriff Toby Madrid approached me and said, hey, you know, I need a deputy. Would you be interested in coming aboard? And I said, yeah, I'd be interested. So I joined the Kinesis County Sheriff's Office. And I remember it was the 27th of December. It's a day I'll never forget. It was cold. You know, after all, a couple days after Christmas in the San Luis Valley, hey, it should be cold. It was a quiet night up to that point, but it was a Saturday night. And Saturday nights have a way of going south on you really, really quick. Well, there's a town in Kinesis County called Antonito, Colorado. Well, what happened on a Saturday night, the kids would drag Main. What that means, you know, they're just cruising Main. They're in a car, and they just go up Main Street, get to the city limits, turn, make a U-turn, come back into town. You know, it's just repeat the cycle. You know, after all, we didn't have cable TV down there yet, stuff like that, so you had to do something. Well, we get word of a wreck just north of Antonito. What had been happening here is the city police have been, after to the kids, you know, stop doing U-turns in town. You know, it's not safe. Well, all they did was rather than, you know, have the cops hassle them, they just went up a little bit out into the county, and there was a crossroads there. They would make their U-turn there. Well, that's where the wreck was. It was right outside a little nightclub called the Rainbow Nightclub. I was within a mile of it, and so I go down there. And as I'm coming up on it, all of a sudden I realize that this car has not been hit. It's been ran over by a semi. I get out, you know, I got my cruiser position there, and of course everybody in the bar is coming out. And they want to see what the heck's going on. I mean, it's, you know, a little bit like sharks, you know, showing up, you know, when there was a little bit of blood in the water. They got to see what's going on. Well, I get out there, and the first thing I see is that the front end of the car is crumpled down like a tin can. And I run up there, and I can see the passenger. He's in bad shape. I mean, he's torn up pretty good. He's unconscious, and, you know, he's barely able to breathe and stuff like that. I can't see the driver. I mean, the car literally crumpled down around him, and there's two girls in the back seat. They look like they're okay. The only person I saw that right away that I knew was a guy by the name of Pat Rice. Funny part about it was, Pat had been an inmate in our jail a couple weeks before. The Red Cross has just recently come down and recertified us on first aid and CPR. And Pat was a trustee. And he saw this and he thought to himself, hey, this looks pretty cool, stuff like that. And he asked, hey, you know, can I take this? I might need it someday. And I told him, I said, I'll tell you what, I will pay for your class and your test, provided if I ever need you, you're there for me. Okay, that's cool. Well, guess what? I collected that night. And he and I went over there, and we started getting the girls out of the car. I had to crawl into the car. We got the first girl out okay, but the other girl, she was kind of pinned in the car a little bit by the seat. I had to get in there and push the seat off of her, and she had to crawl over me to get out. Now we've got the driver and the passenger. I'm very reluctant to move the passenger because I can see that he is seriously injured, and I'm very much afraid that if I move him, I'm going to do more damage than good. And I'm trying to find the driver. So I'm reaching through the wreckage, and I found him. And he, astonishingly, he's still alive. He's unconscious also. So we're there, and I'm just going from one, from the passenger to the driver, passenger to the driver. I'm checking their, make sure they have a pulse, stuff like that. I'm waiting for the ambulance to show up. I just checked the passenger. I go back to the driver, checked him, go back to the passenger, nothing. In about the 10 seconds between the time I checked him to going back to the driver to check him, his heart had stopped. And that's when I yelled at Pat. I said, he's in full arrest. Let's get him out of here and start doing CPR. So we start doing CPR on him. You want to find out what kind of shape you're in? Do CPR on a fellow human being. I mean, it is a demanding task. And once you start, you don't stop. That's all there is to it. So here's dozens of people standing around watching this. Me and another guy are fighting to keep somebody alive. And the EMTs finally showed up. I remember one of the EMTs jumped out and yelled, who's worse? And I pointed down and said, he is. And Pat was exhausted. He had been sitting there doing CPR along with me, all during this. EMT joins me, and we started doing CPR. I took over the breathing part of it. Well, as he did the compression, the guy threw up in my mouth, and that did it. I mean, I had nothing left. I walked away. I mean, I kind of stumbled away, and I started throwing up. When Pat saw me throwing up, he started throwing up. And I remember somebody starts laughing and say, what's the matter, Rice? Can't you take it? And Pat hauled off and popped the guy in the face. And the guy comes, well, I want to press charges like that. And I just basically looked at him and says, get the hell out of here. Well, we wound up having to take the car apart to get the driver out. Passenger died at the scene. I mean, there was nothing we could do for him. Got him out. Got him flight for life to Denver, where he wound up dying. The two girls made it through just fine. After we got more help out there, it sent Pat and I to get cleaned up. And when we got to the sheriff's office, that's what we looked like. We were covered from head to toe with other people's blood. And the funny part about it was we were actually starving to death. We were hungry beyond a measure. So I made us a couple sandwiches and stuff like that. We washed our hands. We sat there and we ate while covered with somebody else's blood. And I remember a few days before that, I had a discussion with my parents. They thought I had a pretty cake job. They completely neglected the fact that as a police officer, there was a very real chance every time I left home, there was I'd never be coming back. Well, I decided to show them just what kind of a cake job I had. I had the dispatcher take a picture of me. Here I am, covered head to toe with somebody else's blood, and I had him take a picture of me. And I was staying with my folks at the time. When I got home, I left that picture on the dining room table. So next time they told me that I had a cake job, all I had to do was look at that. A couple weeks later, I was working a basketball game, provided security for it. And I just walked out to check the parking lot, and I walked back in, and all of a sudden there's this little cheerleader standing in front of me. She's in uniform, and she sticks out her hand, and she introduces herself, and she says, I want to thank you for trying to save my brother's life. I remember I stammered something, and for a long time it haunted me. I didn't have an answer for her. You know, what was the point of her brother passing away? What happened here? Did any good come out of it? Well, there is some good. It took me a long time to realize it. Now, I'm a man of prayer, and I'm a man of faith. And I used to pray to God, what was the point of all this? You know, was it wasted? And then in the course of writing my first novel, I'm relating the incident. What I've done is I've taken the incident, I put it in, I made it happen to somebody else, basically. But in the middle of all this, he's talking to his pastor about it. And the answer came. Were you the same person you were when this was over? And I had to admit I wasn't. I mean, that evening, I was seriously thinking about hanging up law enforcement forever. I mean, like I said, I took my degree in astrophysics. I'm an intellectual. Last thing I ever thought myself of was a tough guy out there, you know, to fight and wrestle around with the bad guys and stuff like that. I enjoyed the detective work, but I didn't enjoy that, you know, that part of it. Well, guess what? That night changed me. Well, in this case, it transformed me for the good. It made me realize, at least on some level, I was out there trying to make a difference.
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1: This is Lee Habib, and this is Our American Stories, the show where America is the star and the American people. You're about to hear one of the most extraordinary survival stories that ever came out of the Vietnam War. 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
20: Somewhere over the green hills of Wong Chi Province, South Vietnam, Easter Sunday, 1972, a 53-year-old man named Gene Hamilton fell out of the sky. He was alive, he was alone, and he was surrounded by 30,000 enemy soldiers. What happened next would be the longest, largest, and most complex search and rescue operation in the entire history of the Vietnam War. The year is 1972. In less than 3 years, South Vietnam would no longer exist. North Vietnam was prepared to wait until the United States tired of the war and went home. Time was on their side. The situation that spring was not at all like the picture that most Americans have of the war. Gone was the massive American ground combat presence of earlier years. Under extreme pressure from the American citizens, President Richard Nixon instituted a policy he termed Vietnamization. U.S. combat troops would be steadily withdrawn from South Vietnam, handing the burden of the ground war back to the Army of the Republic of Vietnam. American air power, however, remains a formidable presence. In addition to running many bombing missions, the Air Force also maintained a considerable search and rescue force. Its motto was that others may live. And its mission was to search for and recover downed personnel in friendly or hostile environments spanning over 1.1 million square miles in Southeast Asia. Sensing that a victory was at hand, the North Vietnamese Politburo ordered a major multi-divisional assault. 30,000 men of the North Vietnamese Army boldly crossed the DMZ, rushing into South Vietnam. They were well equipped with Soviet tanks and heavy artillery. They also possess the fearsome SA-2 surface-to-air missile. It is a weapon the size of a telephone pole carrying a proximity fuse warhead that was lethal within 150 feet. Lieutenant Colonel I. Seal Gene Hamilton is not a young man by military standards. At 53 years of age, he was more than twice the age of most of the men he served with. In his 20 years of service, he was a radio operator in the Army Air Force during World War II. He flew 43 combat missions as a navigator over Korea and spent the 1960s working on some of the most classified ballistic missile programs in the American arsenal, the Jupiter, the Titan I, and the Titan II. He knows missiles, and he knows them better than almost anyone alive. He was also due for some R&R. His wife, Gwen, had plane tickets to meet him in Thailand the following week. She was probably already thinking about what she'd pack. On the same day that those tickets arrived in her mailbox, Gene Hamilton was shot down. It is Easter Sunday morning, the 2nd of April, 1972. The North Vietnamese Army has just launched the Nguyen Hue Offensive, also called the Easter Offensive. It is the largest combined arms assault of the entire Vietnam War. Into this cauldron, two U.S. Air Force EB-66 electronic warfare aircraft are sent as protection for a cell of B-52 bombers. Gene Hamilton is the mission navigator aboard one of the EB-66s with a call sign of BAT-21. The EB-66 crews knew their job. Their planes were designed to trawl for enemy radar, to lure SAMs into locking on, then breaking free with a violent punishing maneuver that the missile's guidance system couldn't follow. The SA-2's guidance failed at two G-forces. The EB-66 could pull five. They had done this 100 times, but this morning is different. The North Vietnamese 365th Air Force Division fires two volleys of SA-2s at the American planes. The first volley is defeated, but then they change tactics. They point their missiles visually, firing first, then activating the radar guidance system after the launch. Using this technique, the target aircraft warning systems can't detect the threat until it's almost too late. When BAT-21's crew spots the missiles coming, the pilot makes a split-second decision. He banks right, away from where he assumes they were fired. One of the electronic warfare officers shouts, "Negative, negative, move left, move left." The pilot rolls the plane hard the other way. It isn't enough. The first missile detonates immediately beneath the aircraft at 29,000 feet. Gene Hamilton was positioned directly behind the pilot, which meant that he was first in line to eject. The pilot gave the signal. Hamilton pulled the handle. He made eye contact with the pilot as his seat rocketed out of the dying plane. A moment later, a second SA-2 struck BAT-21 and it exploded. Five other men were aboard. Major Wayne Bolte, Lieutenant Robin Gatwood, Major Henry Sarex, Lieutenant Colonels Gianelgelli and Levis. None of them got out. Gene Hamilton drifted down through the morning sky beneath a parachute. Pieces of the stricken aircraft were falling down around him. A forward air controller in a small O-2 spotter plane, Lieutenant Bill Jankowski, saw BAT-21 explode and heard Hamilton's emergency radio beep to life. He was astonished to look up and find Hamilton above him, still descending. Jankowski followed him down. Hamilton was alive, but suffering from shrapnel wounds, a ripped finger, and four compressed vertebrae from the force of the ejection seat. The low, dense fog that had grounded that morning's bombing runs and hid the North Vietnamese movement now saved Hamilton's life. He had landed in a dry rice paddy with the North Vietnamese troops less than 100 meters away. Following standard operating procedures for downed airmen, Hamilton was now referred to as BAT-21 Bravo. BAT-21 for the call sign of the plane that he came from, and Bravo for his position in the aircraft. BAT-21 Bravo crawled into a clump of bushes and lay still. BAT-21 Bravo had 9 months until retirement. BAT-21 Bravo decided he was going to make it.
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2: Clear skies across most of the region tonight. A few isolated showers and thunderstorms possible early on over southwest Kansas and the Oklahoma Panhandle. Those will come to a quick end, though. We'll see temperatures falling back into the upper 50s and low 60s over most of Nebraska tonight. Mid to upper 60s for most of Kansas, with a few 70s along the Oklahoma border. And overnight low temperatures in the mid to upper 70s over most of Oklahoma. On Thursday, we'll see a blend of clouds and sunshine across the region. A slight chance of thunderstorms over Oklahoma as we go through the day, but the vast majority of the region will stay dry. We'll see high temperatures in the mid to upper 80s and low 90s across most of the region. A few low to mid 80s over northeastern Nebraska and into northeast Kansas as well. Upper 90s and a few hundred degree readings across southwestern and south central Kansas, and temperatures around 100 for much of Oklahoma as well. That's a look at your latest forecast. I'm meteorologist Ray Miller in the Weatherology Weather Center.
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1: And we return to Our American Stories. When we last left off, Gene Hamilton had survived a crash in enemy territory in Vietnam in 1972, but he was stranded deep in enemy territory with North Vietnamese troops hovering and closing in. Let's return to the story. Here again is Joe Baumgarten.
20: Gene Hamilton wasn't just a navigator. He held top secret access to Strategic Air Command operations. He was one of the most knowledgeable missile and electronic countermeasures expert in the entire theater of operations. He knew targeting systems of Americans' nuclear arsenal. He knew the vulnerabilities in Soviet surface-to-air missiles. He knew things that no prisoner should ever be allowed to tell. And the North Vietnamese may have known exactly who he was. Intelligence analysts believe the North Vietnamese forces were being assisted by Soviet advisors who could decrypt American communications. It is now known that at this time, U.S. Navy warrant officer named John Anthony Walker had given the Soviets a radio cipher card and other high-volume intelligence. Soviets may have been able to read American message traffic almost in real time. If Gene Hamilton was captured, the information he carried would deal a devastating blow to the American air power around the world. Hamilton himself understood this. He said after the war that he was certain if they had taken him prisoner, he never would have been brought to the prisoner of war camp in Hanoi. He would have disappeared somewhere far quieter, far more permanent. The order came down almost immediately. Bring him out. Whatever it takes, bring him out. The rescue effort began within hours of Hamilton hitting the ground. And from the very first moment, it was a disaster. Captain Don Morse, call sign Sandy 7, was one of two A-1 Sky Raider pilots who scrambled to cover Hamilton's position. Sandy 7 was a grizzled, experienced pilot who had flown plenty of hot landing zones. He thought that since Hamilton had come down in South Vietnam, this shouldn't take long. When he got over Hamilton's position, the ground fire was unlike anything he had seen in 4 years of combat. Some pilots said it was equal to the defenses around Hanoi itself. Hamilton, meanwhile, was doing something remarkable. From his hiding place in a clump of bushes, wounded, surrounded, with North Vietnamese soldiers barely 100 meters away, he was calmly radioing coordinates. He could see the enemy, He was watching the American ordnance land. He was directing corrections. Forward air control pilots who worked with him in those first few hours would later say that they were all amazed at his composure. But composure wasn't enough to stop what happened next. The call went out for emergency helicopter support. A UH-1H Huey, Blue Ghost 39, was in the area, piloted by First Lieutenant Brian Cullen. He raced toward Hamilton's position, skimming just 50 feet above the Miozhong River. A Cobra gunship, Blue Ghost 28, followed behind and above. The moment they crossed the river, they flew into a wall of fire from every direction. Cullen's helicopter was hit multiple times. He tried to turn back south. He didn't make it. Blue Ghost 39 crash-landed in an area full of North Vietnamese soldiers. The only mobile survivor was a wounded door gunner named Jose Astorga. He couldn't free the others from the wreckage. A few moments later, advancing North Vietnamese soldiers fired on the wreckage and the fuel tank exploded. Brian Cullen was killed. Two other crew members died with him. Astorga was captured. That was day one. Hundreds of miles away in Saigon, the commander of the 7th Air Force was completely unaware of the major offensive that the North Vietnamese had launched. Once the Central Joint Search and Rescue Command learned of Hamilton's situation, they established a no-fire zone, a circle of protected airspace with a radius of 17 miles centered on his position. No artillery, no naval gunfire, no airstrikes without special approval. The idea was to protect the downed pilot and the rescue operation. What it also did was paralyze the South Vietnamese 3rd Division, which was fighting for its life against a massive North Vietnamese assault. Three North Vietnamese divisions were attacking. South Vietnamese troops in the area couldn't call in artillery. They couldn't call in airstrikes. For the next few hours, the no-fire zone handed the initiative to the enemy. Thousands of North Vietnamese troops poured through the gap unimpeded. One American advisor later wrote, "When viewed in relation to all of the events of the day, a worse decision could not have been made." But the rescue went on because that's what they did. That's what they always did. On April 3rd, day two, a full rescue team launched at first light. Two HH-53 Jolly Green Giant helicopters, four A-1 Sky Raiders. Solid overcast, poor visibility. The North Vietnamese, who had been monitoring American radio communications, knew that they were coming. They had positioned anti-aircraft guns and surface-to-air missiles around Hamilton's position deliberately, using the downed airman as bait. The rescue aircraft flew into a trap. Both Jolly Green helicopters were badly shot up. One limped to safety with its instrument panel destroyed, the pilot flying by visual reference alone. The second got hit within 100 yards of Hamilton before the ground fire became overwhelming. 10 North Vietnamese tanks on the ground below unleashed a hellish firestorm that, in the pilot's own words, was coming from everywhere. The OV-10 FAC aircraft, Dale 38, piloted by Captain William Henderson, was shot down. Henderson was captured and became a prisoner of war. His co-pilot, First Lieutenant Mark Clark, parachuted to the south side of the river and evaded capture. Now there were two men stranded behind enemy lines. The North Vietnamese were aware that both Hamilton and Clark were on the ground and using their radios to guide bombing runs against them. They were also aware, however, that the two downed flyers were taking the U.S. focus away from the war in that area. They fully intended to keep the Americans pinned down and to extract whatever price they could for them. On April 4th, 10 A-1 Sky Raiders, half of all the A-1s available in South Vietnam, tried to clear a path for the rescue. 8 of the 10 were damaged, 2 severely. On April 5th, bad weather shut everything down. On April 6th, another full rescue attempt. 80 SAMs were launched by the North Vietnamese in the surrounding area. 80. 3 more rescue aircraft were shot up. And then the unthinkable happened.
1: And you've been listening to Joe Baumgarten tell a harrowing story of the rescue mission involving downed pilot, and not just an ordinary pilot, Gene Hamilton, Bat 21 Bravo, as he was identified. And he was pinned down, and the Vietnamese troops were sort of enjoying it, using him as bait to create more American casualties and, of course, divert them from the core and primary task, which was helping the South Vietnamese troops defend themselves. When we come back, more of the story of the rescue of Gene Hamilton here on Our American Stories.
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20: Captain Peter Chapman had volunteered to pilot Jolly Green 67, even though he was due to rotate home very soon. He didn't have to be there. He chose to be. As Jolly Green 67 crossed the Mio Zhang River, it began taking fire from all sides. The crew called for Hamilton to pop his smoke grenade to show them exactly where he was. Hamilton hesitated. The helicopter took hit after hit. They tried to pull away. It was too late. Jolly Green 67 staggered east, deeper into enemy territory. Then it turned southeast. A fire broke out in the left engine. Pieces of the tail rotor flew into the main rotor. The aircraft rolled and came down on its left side, burning. The entire crew was killed. Captain Peter Hayden Chapman, Captain John Henry Call, Technical Sergeant Willem Pearson, Technical Sergeant Alan Avery, Technical Sergeant Roy Prater, Sergeant James Alley. 6 men. The fire burned so hot that it melted parts of the aircraft. It burned for 3 more days. The wreckage came to rest approximately 300 yards from where Gene Hamilton was hiding. He had been on the ground for 5 days. 5 aircraft had been lost trying to reach him. 11 men were dead. He was 53 years old, wounded, exhausted, slowly starving. And now he had watched 6 men die within sight of his hiding place, trying to save his life. He considered surrendering. But the on-scene commander, Captain John Van Etten, call sign Nail 32, reached him on the radio. He told Hamilton flatly, "People have died trying to get you out. If you stand up now and get captured, their sacrifices mean nothing." Hamilton thought about it. Then he said, "Hell, I'm going to get out of this regardless." He camouflaged his hole. He lay down. He waited. After 5 days, 5 aircraft lost, and 11 men dead or missing, the decision came down from the top. No more air rescue attempts. General Creighton Abrams, the overall American commander in Vietnam, was briefed on the losses. The air approach was not working. A new plan was needed. A Marine colonel named Al Gray suggested a covert ground extraction. Lieutenant Colonel Andy Anderson, commanding the Joint Personnel Recovery Center, ordered it. Navy SEAL Lieutenant Tom Norris had been on tour in South Vietnam training the Vietnamese in sea commando operations. By April of 1972, he was one of just 3 SEAL officers still in Vietnam. In 3 more months, he was due to finally return home. When Anderson asked him if he would lead a team of Vietnamese frogmen in a pilot rescue operation, he said yes, without hesitation. They traveled north to the forward operating base near the Mekong River and set up a position near the riverbank, the same river that separated Hamilton and Clark from safety. The North Vietnamese answered their preparations with mortar rounds and rockets. The senior American advisor was wounded. The senior Vietnamese commando was killed, and another was seriously wounded. All the Vietnamese officers had to be evacuated. Norris was left with 3 Vietnamese commandos who spoke almost no English. He decided to go anyway. Mark Clark had been on the run for 5 days with almost nothing to eat. He was close to the river, closest to the team's position. Norris would get him first. The plan? Have Clark get in the river after dark and float downstream, while Norris's team moved upriver to intercept him. Anderson ordered Norris to go no more than 1 kilometer forward and wait. Norris turned off his radio and went twice that far. He moved through North Vietnamese patrols, through columns of trucks and tanks, in the pitch dark, with 3 men who barely spoke his language. At around 2 a.m., Norris heard Clark's heavy breathing somewhere on the river. He was about to move out from cover to pull Clark to shore when a 6-man North Vietnamese patrol walked directly between them. Norris froze. He kept the team hidden. He knew that Clark's breathing might give them away. He knew that firing their weapons would expose their position to hundreds of enemy soldiers within earshot. The patrol passed. Clark had floated downstream. Norris left his team. Alone, he swam downstream for several hours in the dark, searching. Near dawn, he found Mark Clark hiding in a sandpan along the riverbank. He had to coax him out. Clark was barely coherent, exhausted to the bone. Norris persuaded him, got him moving. They linked back up with the team. They brought Clark home. On April 9th, Gene Hamilton's 8th day on the ground, the rescue planners faced a new challenge. Hamilton had a more difficult journey to make than Clark. He needed to cross several kilometers of North Vietnamese occupied territory, past villages, past gun emplacements, through minefields, to reach the Biao Jang River. How do you guide a man through enemy territory over an open radio channel when the enemy is listening? Someone asked, what does Gene Hamilton love? Golf. Gene Hamilton was one of the best amateur golfers in the Air Force. He had played courses all over the world and could recall every hole in detail, the yardage, the direction, and the terrain. So they built him a code. They radioed him with a message that made no sense to anyone listening. You're going to play 18 holes. The round starts on number 1 at Tucson National. Hamilton's first reaction, what have you been smoking? Then it clicked. He figured it out in 30 minutes. Hole number one at Tucson National Golf Club runs 480 yards southeast. They were telling him, move southeast, 480 yards. Each hole on the course he had memorized gave him a new bearing, a new distance. The course would lead him to the water, to the river. He began to move slowly at night through a landscape of ruins and soldiers. At one point, he was following the code through an abandoned village when he came face to face with a North Vietnamese soldier. In hand-to-hand combat, Hamilton killed him with a knife. He kept moving. He was hungry, desperately thirsty. The rescue team's coded message directed him to a refreshment stand where he'd have to tap his own keg. He found a banana plantation. He tapped the trees for water. He got lost briefly. He fell off a cliff and broke his arm. He kept moving. By the time he reached the river, he had been on the ground for almost 2 weeks. He had eaten 4 small ears of corn in 12 days. He had lost 45 pounds. He sat in a clump of bushes by the riverbank and waited.
1: And you've been listening to Joe Baumgarten tell the harrowing tale of Gene Hamilton's rescue. And my goodness, the number of American...
20: Cliff and broke his arm. He kept moving. By the time he reached the river, he had been on the ground for almost 2 weeks. He had eaten 4 small ears of corn in 12 days. He had lost 45 pounds. He sat in a clump of bushes by the riverbank and waited.
1: And you've been listening to Joe Baumgarten tell the harrowing tale of...

0: got rescued, but the tougher rescue mission involved Hamilton himself due to his position and the surrounding troops. The air attempts were over. Now it was time to bring in a ground attempt with a small crew, one Navy SEAL, and just a couple of South Vietnamese troops to try and extricate Hamilton from his position. When we come back, we'll learn the rest of this story, the story of Gene Hamilton's rescue, here on Our American Stories.
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0: And we continue with Our American Stories and with the story of the search and rescue operation of Bat 21 Bravo, a.k.a. Gene Hamilton. Let's return to Joe Baumgarten with the rest of the story.
2: April 12th, the second rescue attempt for Hamilton. Tom Norris led his remaining men upriver, more than 4 kilometers in the dark. The North Vietnamese presence was overwhelming. During the search, 2 of the commandos refused to go any further. They said flatly they would not follow an American just to rescue another American. Norris looked at them. He told them, "The only way any of us gets home tonight is if we stay together." So they stayed. They searched for 2 hours. They found nothing. They went back. April 13th. Norris didn't dare to take the 2 men who had faltered the night before. He considered going alone. Then Petty Officer 3rd Class Nguyen Vong Kiet stepped forward and volunteered. A South Vietnamese Navy frogman, 20-something years old. He knew the odds. Tom Norris told him bluntly, "I'm not sure either one of us will come back." Nguyen said yes. Together, they moved upriver in the dark. They found an abandoned village. They found clothing. They found an old sampan, a flat-bottomed riverboat. They put on Vietnamese peasant clothes. They became fishermen. They rowed quietly upriver through dense fog and darkness. And even through the fog, they could see shapes of North Vietnamese soldiers and tanks along the shore. Both banks of the river, as far as they could tell, were occupied. At one point, Norris stopped to check his map. He looked up. 2 North Vietnamese soldiers were sitting approximately 30 feet away. They were asleep. Norris and Nguyen did not move. They barely breathed. Then slowly, silently, they continued upriver. They had been rowing for hours when Norris realized they were under the Cam Lo Bridge. They had broken out of the fog and passed Hamilton's position more than 30 minutes ago. They turned around. Working their way south along the bank, they went ashore and began searching on foot. And then they found him. Bat 21 Bravo was sitting in a clump of bushes. He was delirious, barely recognizable. He had been shot at, rained on, hunted, alone and afraid for 11 days and nights. He had watched men die trying to reach him. He had killed a man with his bare hands. But he was alive. Sunrise was approaching. Norris knew they should wait until dark to move, but Hamilton was too far gone. They couldn't wait. They hid him in the bottom of the sampan and covered him up with bamboo. Then they started back downriver. Almost immediately, North Vietnamese soldiers spotted them and opened fire. Norris and Nguyen could not shoot back, not without revealing themselves and drawing the full attention of everything around them. They paddled furiously. They used the river current and the dense foliage along the banks to shield themselves. They outran the soldiers. Then they rounded a bend. A heavy caliber machine gun opened up on them. They pulled the sampan to the bank, flipped it over, and sheltered beneath it. High above, FAC pilot Harold Icky, Bilk 11, had been in contact with Hamilton and was tracking their position. He called in air support. 5 U.S. Navy A-4 Skyhawk.

0: from the carrier USS Hancock rolled in and killed the machine gun position. Two A-1 Sky Raiders dropped smoke bombs, laying a curtain of white smoke across the river. Under that cover, three men climbed back into their boat. They made it to the south bank. South Vietnamese soldiers met them on the shore. They carried Hamilton, he couldn't walk, to a bunker. An M113 armored personnel carrier carried them to brigade headquarters. Gene Hamilton was going home. When the rescue team arrived at Dong Ha, a reporter pushed forward through the crowd and said to Tom Norris, "It must have been rough out there. I bet you wouldn't do that again." Norris looked at him. "An American was down in enemy territory," he said. "Of course I'd do it again." 5 aircraft were shot down. 11 men were killed. 2 were captured. 16 additional aircraft were seriously damaged. Over 800 airstrikes were called in direct support of the rescue. As many as 90 sorties a day were flown over Hamilton's position. Gene Hamilton knew what it had cost. From his hospital bed, he wrote, "I had to stand by and watch 6 young men die trying to save my life. It was a hell of a price to pay for one life. I'm so very sorry." He later said, "If the taxpayers and my neighbors knew what it had cost to pull me out of there, they'd probably shoot me." The remains of his crew, Bolt, Gatwood, Giangelli, Levi's, Sarek's, were never recovered. They are still missing in action. The bodies of the helicopter crew of Jolly Green 67, Chapman, Call, Pearson, Avery, Prodder, and Alley, were returned to the United States in 1997, 25 years after the crash. They were given full military funerals at Arlington National Cemetery. A single headstone commemorates all 6 men. Marine Lieutenant Larry Potts, who had been directing naval gunfire from the spotter plane during the operation, was captured on his 25th birthday. He died in a North Vietnamese prison. FAC pilot Henderson survived captivity and came home in 1973. In the years that followed, the rescuers were recognized. Tom Norris was recommended for the Medal of Honor. He initially declined to submit the paperwork. He was eventually persuaded. He received the medal from President Gerald Ford on March 6, 1976, in a White House ceremony. Standing beside him that day was another Navy SEAL named Michael Thornton, who, just 6 months after the Bat 21 rescue, had saved Norris's life on a separate mission in North Vietnam. Norris readily supported the nominations of Nguyen Van Kiet for the Navy Cross, the highest award the U.S. Navy can give to a foreign national. Van Kiet received it. He was the only South Vietnamese sailor to receive the Navy Cross during the entire Vietnam War. The man who rowed upriver through the dark with a stranger under enemy fire in a stolen fishing boat to pull a dying man out of the mud. Gene Hamilton received the Silver Star, the Distinguished Flying Cross, the Air Medal, the Meritorious Service Medal, and a Purple Heart. He recuperated for a month at Clark Air Force Base in the Philippines. He retired from the Air Force 9 months later, right on schedule. 15 years after the rescue, the Air Force held a reunion at Nellis Air Force Base. All of the key participants were invited. John Van Etten, Nail 32, the on-scene commander who had talked Hamilton out of surrendering, had never met Hamilton in person, only over the radio. He walked up to Hamilton and put out his hand. "Hello, Gene. I'm John Van Etten." Gene Hamilton looked at him. "No, you're not," he said. "You're Nail 32. I would recognize that voice anywhere." The rescue of Bat 21 Bravo changed the United States Air Force. In the aftermath, the U.S. Air Force concluded that if a search and rescue mission was predestined to fail, if the threat environment was simply too dangerous, it should not be attempted. Other operations had to be considered. They improved helicopter night vision capabilities. They developed better close air support aircraft. They rethought how rescue assets were deployed and commanded. In the shadow of this one terrible, costly, extraordinary operation, the modern military's approach to personnel recovery was born. During the entirety of the Vietnam War, search and rescue forces saved 3,883 lives. The cost? 71 rescuers killed, 45 aircraft lost. In that brutal arithmetic, the rescue of a single man had consumed a disproportionate share of everything. But here is what the commanders who authorized those missions understood, what General John Voight articulated plainly when he sent 119 aircraft to rescue another downed flyer just a few months later. The one thing that keeps our boys motivated is the certain belief that if they go down, we will do absolutely everything we can to get them out. If that is ever in doubt, morale would tumble. So they sent helicopters, they sent Sky Raiders, they sent Jolly Greens into a curtain of fire. They sent two men in a fishing boat into the dark heart of enemy lines. Because that is what you do. Because no one gets left behind. Because a 53-year-old man was lying in a hole in the mud, surrounded, alone, starving. And he was one of ours.
1: And a terrific job on the production, editing, and storytelling by our own Madison Derricott. And we'd like to thank Bill Dane, who listens on WHO in Des Moines and submitted this story idea to our crew. And he had his friend, Joe Baumgarten, tell the story. So thank you, Bill. Thank you, Joe. This is a beautiful story about American soldiers, the beautiful ethos of never leaving a fellow warrior behind. The story of Gene Hamilton here on Our American Stories.
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4: 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It's 7 o'clock here at KFRM. I'm Steve Knopfsinger, and I'll be with you through the morning hours. Coming up next is This Day in History.

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1: On this day in history, August 20th, 1804, Sergeant Charles Floyd died 3 months into the voyage of Meriwether Lewis and William Clark, becoming the only member of the Corps of Discovery to die during the journey. Lewis and Clark left St. Louis the previous May, heading up the Missouri River with a party of 35 men called the Corps of Discovery. Among the voyagers was Charles Floyd, a native of Kentucky who had enlisted in the U.S. military a few years earlier. When word went out asking for volunteers to join the ambitious expedition across the continent to the Pacific, Floyd was among the first to apply. Young, vigorous, and better educated than most of the soldiers, Floyd was a natural choice. The two co-captains not only selected him to join the mission, they promoted him to sergeant. Sadly, Floyd's part in the great voyage of the Corps of Discovery was short-lived. By late July, Lewis and Clark reported that Floyd has been very sick for several days. He seemed to grow better for a time, but on August 15th, he was seized with a complaint somewhat like a violent colic, and he was sick all night. Concerned, the two captains did what they could to treat Floyd's ailment, but the previously robust young man steadily weakened. The illness grew severe during the evening of August 19th, and Clark sat up with the suffering man almost the entire night. Floyd died in the early afternoon of this day, reportedly with a good deal of composure. The members of the expedition buried his body on a high bluff overlooking a river that flowed into the Missouri, affixing a red cedar post with his name, title, and date of death over the grave. Lewis read the funeral service, and the two captains concluded the ceremony by naming the nearby stream Floyd's River and the hill Floyd's Bluff. Lewis and Clark regretted that their limited wilderness medical skills were inadequate to cure the young soldier, yet even if Floyd had been in Philadelphia, the best doctors of the day would likely have been unable to save him. Based on the symptoms described by Lewis and Clark, modern physicians have concluded that Floyd was probably suffering from acute appendicitis. When his appendix ruptured, Floyd quickly died of peritonitis. Lacking antibiotics and ignorant of the proper surgical procedures, no early 19th century physician could have done much more than Lewis and Clark did. On their triumphant return journey from the Pacific in 1806, Lewis and Clark stopped to pay their respects at Sergeant Floyd's grave. Amazingly, Floyd's was the only death the Corps of Discovery suffered in more than 2 years of dangerous wilderness travel. And that's been your day in history for today. Coming up next is the weather forecast and town hall news. And shortly we'll have yesterday's market recap with Lexi Bates.
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3: Here's a look at your ag forecast. This is meteorologist Paul Trombley. At this late part of the growing season, we'll take a look and see where the corn crop is across the plains as far as its development stage and if it's on schedule with that or not. We're going to focus on the corn crop that is at that dented stage. And right now for the state of Kansas, 41% of the state's crop in the dented stage. That is actually 7 percentage points above what the 5-year average dictates for that. Biggest corn-producing state of Iowa, right about where they expect to be, 26% of their corn at the dented stage. And Illinois right on par, 31%, just 2 percentage points from the five-year average. State of Nebraska also right on the five-year average with 27% of Nebraska's corn at the dented stage. So the numbers are certainly what you'd hope to see as far as where the corn is in its development. And as we continue to look at our weather patterns, as we continue through this next several-day period, we are still seeing a couple scattered to isolated shower and storm chances progressing back into the plains at times. There are some indications of a few upper-level disturbances kicking up a few shower and storm opportunities as we continue into the end of the work week. There are indications that scattered isolated storm chances could pick up late Friday into Friday night across areas of Nebraska, mainly northern Kansas. Otherwise, we'll see more dry conditions expected further south across Kansas into Oklahoma, but some periodic chances for a shower storm continue through the latter half of the weekend, kind of focusing in on parts of Nebraska and into northern Kansas with those opportunities lesser further to the south across the plains. And that further southern parts of the plains also going to be on the receiving end of more oppressive heat compared to points further north across Kansas and especially into Nebraska. But the forecast models do continue to keep more of those highs in the upper 90s to low 100s continuing in general across Oklahoma as well as Arkansas, Texas, that general corridor, and more of that heat also building through Kansas more often than not, except for northern Kansas, which we'll see relief from some of these Canadian-based cold fronts a bit more in the northern half of Kansas as opposed to further south. And it looks like the state of Nebraska is certainly staving off any real extreme heat thanks to some of these Canadian cold fronts. I'm weatherology meteorologist Paul Trombley.
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5: Breaking news this hour from Town Hall. I'm Rich Thomason. On the heels of President Trump's announcement that he plans to meet with North Korean dictator Kim Jong-un by year's end, there's word of another North Korean missile launch. South Korea's military says the North has fired off roughly 10 short-range ballistic missiles toward the sea. Another night of terror for war-weary civilians in Ukraine as Russia launches yet another large-scale attack. The BBC's Dan Johnson is in the capital, Kiev.
6: Air raid sirens sounded across the city, quickly followed by the impact of around 20 Russian missiles. Targets are as yet unclear, but a children's hospital and a school were damaged and power supplies were disrupted for some communities. There are reports of people trapped in a residential building and a bomb shelter. A large proportion of the country was under prolonged air raid alert through the night because of incoming missile and drone attacks.
5: Reports of at least a dozen people killed. The national debt has hit another record high, soaring to $40 trillion and still growing. President Trump continues to rail against Fed interest rate policy.
7: We have a very powerful country, and we're powering through these ridiculous interest rates. It's a very unfair system, and I've said it now for a long time. When our country does well, interest rates should go down. I mean, every time I hear our country's doing well, I say, oh, it's too bad. Because they lift up interest rates. They should drop interest rates because it means we have a strong country.
5: Federal aviation safety investigators converging on an airport near Harrisburg, Pennsylvania. That's where a small plane, a Cessna, collided last evening with a state police helicopter. It was on a training mission. The pilot of the plane was killed. Two state troopers were injured. On Wall Street, the Dow futures are down 61 points. NASDAQ futures 38 points higher. And the S&P futures are off a fraction. More on these stories, townhall.com.
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5: Editorial independence, or the lack thereof, leads to a rift between the Pentagon and a news organization serving the military community.
9: Longtime Stars and Stripes publisher Max D. Lederer Jr. has announced his retirement, citing differences with the direction of the Pentagon's leadership, as Defense Secretary Pete Hegseth's Pentagon seeks to exert editorial control. 4 months ago, the person tasked with safeguarding the publication's independence, Jacqueline Smith, was fired. Stars and Stripes is partly funded by the Pentagon and has recently been at the forefront of some of the reporting on conditions for sailors aboard the USS Abraham Lincoln and concerns for their mental health during the aircraft carrier's long deployment, concerns that President Donald Trump has downplayed. I'm Lisa Dwyer.
5: People on Hawaii's Big Island are still struggling to recover from last week's hurricane. Authorities say left two people dead. News and analysis, townhall.com. The initial results of a study of an experimental cancer treatment are encouraging.
10: Moderna and Merck are developing an mRNA-based cancer vaccine designed to be tailored to individual patients based on unique mutations within their tumors. They're pairing a new Moderna drug with Merck's immunotherapy drug Keytruda. Companies said patients in a study who received the combination live longer without cancer returning or metastasizing than patients who got Keytruda alone. Bob Agner reporting.
5: A judge is set to consider whether to grant Texas teen Carmelo Anthony a new trial following his murder conviction and the stabbing death of a 17-year-old athlete at a high school track meet. The judge who presided over the trial earlier this summer has been removed from the case, and a new judge has been assigned to consider the motion from Anthony's attorneys requesting a retrial. Anthony was convicted of murder, and he was sentenced to 35 years in prison in June. More on these stories at townhall.com.
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12: The myth persists that rolling can cause a horse to twist his gut and colic, but that myth has it exactly backwards. I'm Rick Lamb, and this is the Horse Show Minute. Rolling is a natural and very enjoyable activity for horses, and should they experience some belly pain, rolling is one way they try to get rid of it. Yet somehow the idea still exists that the rolling caused the pain, when in fact, the pain caused the rolling. Dr. Lydia Miller.
13: Horses roll, some like mine, every day. 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
12: So here's a rule of thumb. 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I'm Rick Lamb, and this has been the Horse Show Minute. 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
17: Now time for the market recap for this Wednesday, August 19th. September corn up 9 3/4 at 473, December up 10 at 498, and March up 9 3/4 at 513 3/4. September Kansas City wheat up 18 1/4 at 762, December up 18 1/4 at 776 3/4, and March up 18 1/2 at 790. September Chicago wheat up 15 3/4 at 680 1/4, December up 16 1/4 at 697 1/2, and March up 15 3/4 at 714 3/4. September soybeans up 21 1/2 at 1222 1/4, November up 20 1/2 at 1237 1/4, and January up 19 3/4 at 1251 1/4. September soybean meal up 590 at 318.90, October up 640 at 321, and December up 680 at 325.60. September soybean oil up 17 at 69.86, October up 23 at 69.92, and December up 33 at 69.96. In the livestock futures, August live cattle down 147 at 223.42, October down 170 at 217.22, and December down 205 at 217.15. August feeder cattle down 237 at 336.85, September down 422 at 329.12, and October down 427 at 322.05. October lean hogs up 77 at 81.50, December up 50 at 71.42, and February up 25 at 74.25. In the oil futures, West Texas crude up 25 cents at 84.31, gasoline down 5 cents at 3.25, and heating oil up 1 cent at 4.45. And that's been the market recap for this Wednesday, August 19th. I'm Lexi Bates.
1: Coming up next, we'll have Chronicles of the Old West and Livestock Lines, Farm to Fork and Point of Law, followed with some morning regional news.
18: This is Dakota Livesay chronicling another true story taken from the 1800s, a time known to all as the Old West. Today, the term riverboat gambler is synonymous with being a cheat, as it was in the 1800s. But as we shall see, riverboat gamblers didn't always win in the end.

0: On the evening of August 21, 1832, a young man from Natchez, returning from a honeymoon, entered into a poker game with some riverboat gamblers. But that wasn't his biggest mistake. His biggest mistake was that he was playing with $50,000 he had collected from some of his hometown merchants. One of the spectators was a southern gentleman dressed in a plain black suit. The southern gentleman immediately saw that the game was rigged. When the young man's last dollar was gone, he jumped up from the table and headed outside. As he was attempting to jump overboard, the southern gentleman grabbed him. Acting and looking every bit a preacher, the gentleman in black consoled the young man and took him to his cabin, getting assurances that he wouldn't try it again. The gentleman then went back to the three riverboat gamblers and got into the game. The table ended up piled high with money. The gentleman in black noticed one of the gamblers pull a card from his sleeve. In a single motion, he pulled an enormous knife from his jacket. "Show your hand," he yelled. "If it contains more than five cards, I shall kill you." Four aces and a queen and a jack fell from his hand. The man in black said, "I shall take the pot with a legitimate poker hand of four kings and a ten." The pot contained $70,000. "Who the heck are you anyway?" screamed the gambler. "I am James Bowie," responded the man in black. With that, any impulse the gamblers had to fight was gone. Jim Bowie gave the young man the $50,000 he had lost and pocketed the remaining $20,000. You've just heard another story from Old West Radio. I'm Dakota Livesay.
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2: This is Steve Knopfinger for Livestock Lines, and today I'm talking with Dr. Scott Fritz. He is the clinical assistant professor and section head of toxicology with the Kansas Veterinary Diagnostic Laboratory at Kansas State University. Today he's going to talk about the symptoms and issues around lead toxicity in livestock. Dr. Fritz, are there some common things that you notice when lead toxicity becomes a problem in cattle?
3: Yeah, the most common thing between cases is it really seems to be limited to age. So most of the time we're dealing with younger animals, young calves in general. You know, I'm talking 2 months to 4 months of age, and it's really a time of year, too. It's really common in this part of the country. It'd be May, June, and July are kind of the big times of concern. So usually the exposure is happening out on pasture, and it's young animals when they're turned in there for the first time. They seem to be the ones that get into the whatever the source happens to be.
2: What is a primary source or sources for lead toxicity?
3: Classically, at least around here, the most common source for us is old discarded batteries. You know, whether that's an old sensor battery that just didn't get cleaned up, or, you know, an old car battery that just ends up in a junk pile. Those plastic batteries have lead plates in them, and if they sit out in the weather for a year or two, that plastic gets really brittle. They'll get broken open, and then those plates will be exposed. And it seemed like calves like the taste of them, and they're just a little bit more susceptible to adults, so they actually seek that material out. But we've run into some issues with, you know, petroleum-type products, old greases, crankcase oils. There's a whole bunch of different sources, but batteries for sure are the most common.
2: And what does the lead toxicity syndrome look like?
3: It's really a neurologic disease, so that can be really tough to interpret, I think, sometimes. I guess the best clue is blindness. And so a lot of times those animals, you know, it may be hard to tell that they're blind, but they may be just walking randomly through a circle, not with the group, or you may notice them running into fences or, you know, other obstacles. They just can't see them. And then as the case progresses and gets more severe, you can have some tremoring. A lot of times their ears will twitch, and then, you know, it can progress all the way to seizures, and those animals will then go down. And they, you know, sometimes it's just you find an animal, you know, a young calf dead for no reason. occasionally we'll pull some lead out of those calves, you know, with no signs that anybody saw beforehand.
2: How could a livestock producer confirm that their calf or cow had a lead toxicity issue?
3: That's a great question. I think, first and foremost, you probably need to involve your veterinarian and get them out on site to look through things. From a, you know, diagnostic lab perspective, how we do it is if, you know, post-mortem, we can analyze liver or kidney for lead. So if you have your veterinarian come out, they may perform a necropsy. They would collect some samples and submit those to us. And then live animals, you know, clinical animals that are still alive, you can take a blood sample. You need the whole blood, so the veterinarian would typically put that in a purple top tube, and we can analyze it that way as well.
2: Can lead toxicity be an issue in other animals as well?
3: Yeah, every species is sensitive. You know, even humans, you look at some of the old water contamination stories from different states, humans are even susceptible to it. In my hands, it's probably somewhat influenced. We get a lot more cattle submissions than we do any other species, and so that's where I see it the most. But I do see it in, you know, dogs and certain bird species, and then any livestock would be susceptible if they got into a significant source.
2: Thank you, Dr. Fritz, for sharing that with us today. This is Steve Knopfsinger with Livestock Lines. Have a good one.
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5: There never seems to be enough time in the day to get all your farm work done. You're tempted to cut corners, but doing so can put you at risk of injury or worse. I urge you to resist the temptation. Play it safe. So what if it takes a little longer? You'll live to farm another day. Farm safety is everyone's business. This reminder is brought to you by Farm to Fork through the generous support of listeners like you across the country. Most older farmers today do not look back fondly on the mid-1980s. Ag historian Doug Hurt remembers it well.
7: Many of these farmers are young farmers, and they're following the advice of the USDA. Take out a loan, buy a new tractor, buy a new combine, buy more land, rent more property, plant more wheat. And then when the economy tanks and interest rates skyrocket, they're fixed with very high interest rates, and they're having problems meeting their bills. And a lot of farmers couldn't pay their mortgages or pay off the tractor or the combine or the land that they bought, and bankruptcies become quite common. Farmers that thought they had a good start on life took it on the chin, to be particularly blunt about it.
5: Hurt says crop prices fell dramatically, due in part to an earlier grain embargo and rising interest rates in the early 1980s.
7: Some of the farmers that weathered the 80s the best were older farmers that didn't have a lot of debt, had capital reserves that they could weather the crisis. But many of these younger farmers that got in and thought they were doing what they were supposed to do really paid a very high price for it.
5: While the 1980s farm crisis was devastating to many, lessons were learned and American ag survived. That's Farm to Fork. I'm Darrell Anderson.
8: 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It's a look at the poetry of the heat wave today from the Old Farmer's Almanac. With more practical tips and useful advice, this is the Old Farmer's Almanac Radio Report for Thursday, August 20th, the 232nd day of the year. Actress Amy Adams has a birthday, and on this day in 1945, 17-year-old Tommy Brown became the youngest player to hit a Major League Baseball home run. Sometimes the weather is so hot that the word hot just isn't enough. Here's a few expressions we've heard recently. Hotter than blazes, so hot the corn is popping in the field, hotter than a billy goat in a pepper patch, and the proverbial so hot you could fry an egg on the sidewalk. We've heard comparisons to $2 pistols and firecrackers, and we almost always believe the story that birds were using potholders to catch worms. Got a favorite expression for a heat wave? We'd love to hear yours. That's the Old Farmer's Almanac Radio Report. 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
9: Can you get ownership of stock if there is no endorsement on the certificate? The court may have been a bit bullish in deciding the case of the unsigned stock certificate. I'm Curtis Howard with today's Point of Law. Vince Franklin had a very big garage, but could no longer get his car into it. The garage was crammed with broken furniture, ancient radios, books, part of a sewing machine, and a variety of papers. Vince's wife, Alicia, had long since given up trying to reform him. Vince always said, you never know when some of this stuff will come in handy. He never really knew what made him check up on a bunch of old stock certificates he'd bought with some other old papers, but he learned that the corporation was still in business under a different name. At its current price, Vince's old paper was worth several $1,000s. Alicia and he were speechless. But when Vince tried to cash in at the corporation's offices, there were complications. The official said, these certificates were made out to Mrs. Amherst Gregory. Her endorsement isn't on the back, so we can't recognize you as the owner. Vince investigated further. He found that Mrs. Gregory had died years before. It turned out she had sent the certificates to a broker to sell in order to take a tax loss. At that time, the company was in bad shape, and she had received only a few dollars. But Mrs. Gregory's heirs were still alive. They claimed that the stock was properly theirs. Vince filed suit to establish his ownership. His attorney told the court, Mrs. Gregory wanted to get rid of this stock. She sold them through a broker. She got the prevailing price for them. Plainly, she intended to turn over all her right to ownership of these certificates. When Vince bought the certificates, he gained this title along with the physical possession of the paper. He is sole owner. The former owner's heirs have no legal claim. The heir's attorney said, the law in this state, as in many others, is that title is transferred by delivery of an endorsed certificate to the buyer. Or it may be transferred by power of attorney. Here we have neither endorsement or power. Therefore, the sale to Vince was not valid. The shares belong to the heirs of Mrs. Gregory. What did the court decide about the unsigned stock certificate? Can you get ownership of stock if there is no endorsement on the certificate? Yes, said a Louisiana court. If the stock is handed over with the intent to transfer, the original owner is obligated to complete the transfer, regardless of whether or not he or she signs off at the time of delivery. Here, there was delivery and intent, and so Vince must be considered the true owner. It's a point of law.
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11: It's Trish Swoboda with KFRM, and it's time to take a look at your regional news today in your regional journal entry. In Oklahoma news, the Oklahoma City Council has approved final plans for the first phase of improvements to neighborhood and community parks across the city. The project will upgrade 20 parks, including 14 neighborhood parks, 5 community parks, and Booker T. Washington Park, which remains in the design phase. Planned improvements include new and upgraded playgrounds, splash pads, sidewalks, sports courts, shade structures, trees, and additional signs. Some sports facilities will include courts for futsal, pickleball, and basketball. The improvements are part of MAPS 4, which includes $70.3 million to upgrade all 105 neighborhood and community parks in Oklahoma City. The first phase has a construction budget of $20.5 million. Including $3.6 million from a 2017 general obligation bond. City officials say the plans were developed using community feedback and recommendations from the city's Parks Master Plan, which was approved by the City Council in 2025. The project is intended to improve recreation opportunities and quality of life for residents. The Oklahoma City Council has voted to renew the city's contract with Flock Safety, a company that provides automated license plate readers, despite opposition from residents and some council members. The council voted 5-3 to extend the contract. The cameras capture license plate numbers and other vehicle information and have been used by Oklahoma City Police since 2023. Police say the technology has helped recover 1,280 vehicles, locate 210 missing people, and assist with 60 murder cases.
12: It doesn't give us the speed or any traffic violations, and there's no personal or biometric information. Some of the safeguards and limits the camera show only a vehicle in a specific place and time. It cannot reveal personal activities or sensitive destinations.
11: Opponents say the cameras raise privacy concerns and could allow government agencies to track people.
13: Does everyone remember how we caught McVeigh? I do. It was good old-fashioned police work when they pulled him over. Why did the police officers do that? Because he did not have a license plate, the very thing this technology supposedly helps us capture people with.
11: An Oklahoma City officer was previously disciplined for improperly using the Flock database. The renewed contract includes changes to how the technology is used. Data will be kept for 7 days instead of 30, and Oklahoma City will control when information can be shared with federal agencies. The city also ended automatic nationwide data sharing. The contract will be considered again next year. In Nebraska news, Nebraska has more than 1.3 million acres of publicly accessible land available for hunting, trapping, and fishing. The Nebraska Game and Parks Commission has released its 2026-2027 Public Access Atlas, which brings information about public access areas together in one resource. The atlas is updated each year and includes state, federal, and conservation partner lands across Nebraska. The atlas also includes private property enrolled in the Open Fields and Waters program. The voluntary program provides financial incentives to landowners who allow public access to their property for hunting, trapping, and fishing. About 471,000 acres of private land are available through the program. Printed copies of the Atlas and the 2026-2027 Small Game and Waterfowl Guide are available at Nebraska Game and Parks Commission headquarters. Copies will soon be available at district offices, service centers, and locations where hunting and fishing permits are sold. The Atlas is also available online in several formats, including an interactive map, mobile-friendly offline version, digital flipbook, and Google Earth files. The hunting guide is available online as well. In Kansas news, 3 new cases of West Nile virus have been reported in horses in Kansas and California, according to the Equine Disease Communication Center. In Kansas, 2 cases were reported, including one horse in Rawlins County and another in Jewell County. The conditions of those horses were not available. In California, a 5-year-old quarter horse mare in Fresno County tested positive August 14th after developing problems with coordination and muscle twitching. The horse was under-vaccinated and is recovering. West Nile virus is spread to horses through bites from infected mosquitoes. Some infected horses show no symptoms, while others may develop depression, muscle twitching, sensitivity to touch or sound, weakness, drowsiness, and difficulty walking. There is no cure for West Nile virus, but horses can recover with supportive care. Mortality rates can reach 30-40%. Vaccination can help prevent the disease. Horse owners should also reduce mosquito breeding areas by removing standing water, regularly cleaning water containers, keeping horses indoors during peak mosquito activity, and using approved equine mosquito repellents. And that's a look at your regional news. For more news from the KFRM listening area, visit KFRM.com. For your KFRM news, the voice of the plains, I'm Trish Swoboda.
2: 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And shortly, we'll have morning market analysis with Tim Strunk of AgMarket.net.
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2: This is Steve Knopfsinger, and it's time for a look at your weather forecast here on KFRM. For Nebraska today, there will be a mix of clouds and sun with a slight chance for showers and storms, mainly late. Highs will be in the upper 80s to low 90s with south winds at 5 to 10 miles per hour. For tonight, there will be a slight chance for a shower or storm before midnight, and it'll be partly cloudy. Lows will be in the mid to upper 60s with south winds at 5 to 10 miles per hour. For Friday, there will be a mix of clouds and sun with a chance for showers and storms, especially late in the day. Highs will be in the low to mid 90s with south winds at 5 to 15 miles per hour. For Friday night, there is a chance for showers and storms, and it'll be variably cloudy. Lows will be in the mid 60s with northeast winds developing at 5 to 10 miles per hour. For Oklahoma today, there is a slight chance for a shower or storm early. Otherwise, it'll be mainly sunny. Highs will be in the mid-90s to around 100 with east winds at 5 to 15 miles per hour. For tonight, it'll be mainly clear and quiet. Lows will be in the mid to upper 60s in the Panhandle and low to mid-70s in the east. Southeast to east winds will be at 5 to 10 miles per hour. For Friday, there will be lots of sunshine with highs in the upper 90s to low 100s. Southeast winds will be at 5 to 10 miles per hour. For Friday night, it'll be clear to partly cloudy with lows in the mid-60s to around 70 in the Panhandle and low to mid-70s further east. East to southeast winds will be at 5 to 10 miles per hour. For Kansas today, there is a slight chance for storms. Otherwise, it'll be partly to mostly sunny. Highs will be in the mid to upper 80s in the northwest, upper 90s in the southwest and south central Kansas, and low to mid 90s elsewhere. East to southeast winds will be at 5 to 10 miles per hour. For tonight, it'll be clear to partly cloudy with a slight chance of a shower or storm in the north and west. Lows will be in the mid-60s to around 70 with south winds at 5 to 10 miles per hour. For Friday, it'll be sunny to partly cloudy with a chance for showers and storms late in the north. Highs will be around 90 in the northeast and mid-90s to around 100 elsewhere. South winds will be at 5 to 10 miles per hour. For Friday night, it'll be variably cloudy with a chance of showers and storms. Lows will be in the mid to upper 60s in the north and low to mid 70s elsewhere. East to southeast winds will be at 5 to 10 miles per hour. And that's been a look at your weather forecast here on KFRM, the voice of the plains.
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18: Hello, good afternoon, everyone. This is Lonnie Pates with USDA's Market News Service with your local Kansas elevator grain bids for this Wednesday. For corn at country elevators in Kansas, northwest region 423 to 468, southwest region 443 to 478, southern region at 483, in the west at 433 to 443, and the central region at 433. Terminal elevator bids for corn in Kansas, northeast region 463, southern region 428 to 478, in the east at 458, central region at 423 to 433. Moving on to sorghum bids at country elevators in Kansas. In northwest region, 398 to 418. Southwest region, 388 to 413. Southern region at 406. In the west at 373 to 418. Central region at 379. Terminal elevator bids for sorghum in Kansas. Southern region at 393 to 418. In the east at 438. The central region at 413 to 438. Moving on to soybean bids at country elevators in Kansas. Northwest region 1117. Southwest region 1137 to 1177. Southern region at 1202. In the west at 1087. Terminal elevator bids for soybeans in Kansas. Northeast region at 1257, southern region 1178 to 1287, in the east at 1217, the central region at 1187 to 1207. Moving on to mills and processor bids for soybeans in Kansas. Eastern region at 1272, southeast region 1297, and the southern region at 1327. Moving on to hard red winter wheat bids at country elevators in Kansas. Northwest region 697. That's also the same in the central region 697. Southwest region 692 to 707. Southern region 687. And in the west 697 to 702. Moving on to terminal elevator bids for hard red winter wheat in Kansas. Southern region at 703 to 734. In the east at 732, and the central region 730 to 732. Moving on to hard white wheat bids at country elevators in Kansas. Northwest region 697, southwest region 662 to 697, in the west at 687 to 702. Terminal elevator bid for hard white wheat in the southern region of Kansas comes in today at 734. Moving on to the Nebraska Daily Elevator Grain Report for today. For corn in Nebraska, northeast region at 431, northwest region 468 to 506, southwest region 453 to 471, southern region 439 to 458, in the east 430 to 450, central region 438 to 465, and the southeast at 439 to 441. Sorghum bids in Nebraska. Northwest region at 373 to 473. In the south, 413. In the east, 373. Central region at 383. And the southeast at 418. Moving on to soybean bids in Nebraska. Northwest region, 1142. Southwest region 1097 to 1167. In the southern region 1177 to 1187. In the east at 1198 to 1207. In the central region 1177 to 1187. And the southeast at 1193 to 1194. Hard red winter wheat bids. In the northwest region of Nebraska 682 to 702. Southwest at 692 to 717, southern region at 718, central region 692, and the southeast comes in at 708 to 722. And that's been a look at your daily elevator grain reports for Kansas and Nebraska today. This has been Lonnie Pates with USDA's Market News Service in St. Joseph, Missouri. Have a great day, everyone.
19: This is Brady Womack reporting for the Oklahoma Department of Agriculture and the Federal State Market News Services for your closing cash grain market report for Wednesday, August the 19th. Game golf wheat bid is up 18 and a quarter at 872. The September Kansas City futures bid is 762. The basis for the golf bid is $1.10 over the September Kansas City futures bid. December Kansas City wheat is up 18 and a quarter at 776 and three quarters. Today, all elevators were 18 higher in a range of 672 to 717 per bushel. Those individual elevator bids, beginning with the northwestern part of the state, was Buffalo at 707, Cherokee 717, Hooker 702, Key 692, Shattuck 687. North Central Oklahoma, Alvin, Ponca City, both at 712, Manchester 707, Perry 717. In the southwestern part of the state, El Dorado at 687, Frederick at 704, Hobart 697, Lawton 707, Temple 717. In the south central, Davis 672. In the western part of the state, Clinton and Weather both at 702, Gary, O'Keen, and Watonga all three at 712. In the central part of the state, Banner and Okarchi both at 712, Areno 707, Stillwater 717. And other markets across the state to close on Wednesday, August the 19th. Milo bids and state elevators reported 10 high at 704, Hobart 697, Lawton 707, Temple 717. In the south central, Davis 672. In the western part of the state, Clinton and Weather both at 702, Gary, O'Keen, and Watonga all three at 712. In the central part of the state, Banner and Okarchi both at 712, Areno 707, Stillwater 717, and other

0: 87 to 1182 per bushel. Corn across the state was quoted 10 higher in a range of 463 to 518 per bushel. At the Chicago Board of Trades, corn futures for September is up 9 and 3 quarters at 473. December corn is up 10 at 498. Soybean futures for September is up 21 and a half at 1222 and a quarter. November soybeans is up 20 and a half at 1237 and a quarter. Cotton mid grade 41, leaf 4, staple 34. Cotton southwestern Oklahoma average 80.50 per pound. That does conclude our cash grain market report. And this is Brady Wanwick reporting for the Oklahoma Department of Agriculture and the Federal State Marketing Services.
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4: Well, thank you, Steve, and good morning. Looking at the overnight grain trade, corn, beans, and wheat were all 2 to 5 cents higher into the morning pause and some follow-through strength from the gains seen yesterday. Wednesday was another very positive day for the grain and oilseed trade, with soybeans leading the way. Corn futures did score new high closes going back to last May, and overnight we threatened those contract highs scored last spring. Market is growing more and more concerned about this year's crop size as the Pro Farmer Tour continues to put out some surprisingly weaker yield estimates in most areas. Their Illinois sample average came in at just over 184, well behind last year at 199 and change, which is also about the three-year average. The Iowa numbers told a similar story on corn, and the bean pod counts were also below last year in most instances. For the two states that were supposed to help carry us when it comes to national yield, the market was certainly taken aback by the findings so far this week. That has been the case all week, and I'd say a big part of the buying interest in corn and beans. The wheat markets are enjoying spillover support from corn and beans, but there is still nothing to indicate a resolution in the Black Sea region anytime soon. Ukrainian exports for the month of August so far are running around 20% of normal, according to shippers. They continue to try to find other avenues to export grain via other countries, but importers who rely on those supplies for the second half of the year are certainly nervous and will be looking at other sources. Closer to home, while rains over the last several days did fall in much of Kansas and parts of northern Oklahoma, the vast majority of hard wheat country remains very dry. Forecasts continue to be a letdown, and without major changes, the acreage question this fall becomes pretty interesting, with near $8 new crop 27 Kansas City wheat futures butting heads with conditions not overly favorable for getting a crop out of the ground as it stands now. Lastly, this morning, weekly export sales data was fairly solid for beans at 1.72 million metric tons of new crop, while corn and wheat sales were just about in the middle of the guesses and nothing too spectacular. Grain futures closes yesterday, September corn 9 3/4 cents higher at 473, while December corn was a dime higher at 498. November soybeans 20 and a half higher at 1237 and a quarter. January beans were 19 3/4 cents higher at 1251 and a quarter. September Kansas City wheat 18 and a quarter cents higher at 762, while new crop July 27 Kansas City wheat was 16 and a half higher at 789 and 3/4. Well, the cattle complex struggled again Wednesday, led by the feeder market, which was feeling some serious pressure from corn futures in new recent highs. That market has had an impressive run here for a while. Cash feeders have been notably weaker as well for the most part. Had a bad time of year for the producer as cattle continue to come off grass and we start to see some calves come to town. I think it is also

0: gone somewhat unnoticed, the amount of cows that have started to come to town as the drought persists in much of the plains. As if these markets weren't challenging enough, Mother Nature is making it even more difficult on a significant portion of cow country at the moment. We did see a little cash trade develop Wednesday in the north, but mostly 355 dressed and as low as 225 live, which I guess we'll call $3 to $5 lower than last week. Between the packer buying cattle, another $5 lower, and choice cutouts up to 395 on yesterday afternoon's report, which was another 384 higher, by the way, the packer has flipped margins back in their favor in a big way. Disappointing is about the only word that can describe this action, and clearly the futures market is felt the same way. I'm not sure what we need to see transpire to flip some of the leverage away from the packer and back to the cattle feeder. You can bet they're going to take advantage of the current situation as long as they can. Southern cash is quiet, but you also have to remember with Kansas falling below mandatory reporting levels for negotiated trade, it's also going to be a little more difficult to keep tabs on that. I still think there's a chance the South might be able to trade a little better than the 225 live in the North yesterday, but it's hard to expect a whole lot better unless futures can stage some sort of big comeback before the end of the week. We do have a cattle on feed report out tomorrow afternoon after the close, with average guesses for cattle on feed at 102.5%, placements 94%, and marketing's 92.5%. I don't really think that report or the expectations are influencing the action much this week so far, but it's still worth mentioning. Yesterday's cattle futures closes, August feeders $2.37 lower at $336.85. September feeders were $4.22 lower at $329.12. August live cattle $1.47 lower at $223.42. October live cattle were $1.70 lower at $217.22. Well, for this morning's open, everything would point to a lower start in cattle, which means we'll probably open higher. But for now, I'll just go with a mixed to slightly lower call. Quick look at the outside markets has crude oil up about $2.50 here this morning, as we've been up over $3 at times in the last hour on the back of Trump's new Iran comments, while S&P futures are currently about 33 lower and the U.S. dollar just a shade weaker. For the 8:30 open, I'll call both corn and beans maybe 3 to 5 higher and Kansas City wheat similar, maybe 2 to 4 better, but we will need to keep an eye on those outside markets as well. Steve, that's about all I've got for this morning.
1: Thank you, Tim. 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
0: Yeah, we can be reached here at the office at 785-340-3960. 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
1: Thanks, Tim. 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
0: Thanks, Steve. 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
1: This is Steve Knopfsinger, and it's time for a look at your ag news this morning. Morocco's state-owned OCP has returned to the U.S. phosphate fertilizer market after the Trump administration suspended countervailing duties on the company earlier this summer. OCP told Politico that its first shipment since the duties were lifted has arrived in New Orleans, bringing 54,000 metric tons of phosphate fertilizer into the United States. The administration suspended duties of more than 16% in June, citing concerns that tight fertilizer supplies could threaten U.S. agricultural production and food security. Phosphate fertilizer prices have been rising since February and are now higher than at any point in the past 2 years, according to USDA data. Supply disruptions in the Middle East, particularly involving sulfur and other key fertilizer inputs, have contributed to the increases. OCP North America says temporary tariff relief is helpful, but greater long-term certainty would encourage investment and help ensure adequate fertilizer supplies for American farmers. The American Sheep Industry Association is leading an investigation into whether increased lamb imports are causing serious injury to U.S. sheep producers. The American Sheep Industry Association asked the U.S. Trade Representative Office to investigate in October 2025, and the U.S. Trade Representative recommended an International Trade Commission investigation in July. They are now collecting testimony and data and will hold a public hearing before determining whether imports are a substantial cause of serious injury to the domestic industry. The American Sheep Industry Association says the ITC is surveying U.S. packers and importers, but not sheep producers or feeders. The association has developed its own injury questionnaire for growers and feeders, with more information expected. The American Sheep Industry Association says its members and state associations are already represented in the case and do not need to join another organization. The association is also raising money through its Guard Dog Fund to support the legal and economic work involved in the Section 201 trade case. And that's been a look at your Ag News this morning. Coming up next is the 8 o'clock sale ring.
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5: Good morning from Pratt Livestock. Auction time for this Thursday is going to be 8:30. 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
7: 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Ethel Deal, 65, the Deal family, 65 home-raised calves, Sim Angus cross, 5 to 700. Cole Kaufman, 60 black steers, 950 to 975. Joe Flights, 115 heifers, they're spayed, mostly black, 875 to 950. Sagegrass, 2 loads of black and baldy steers off the grass, 950. CWP cattle, 100 black steers, 800 to 900. Greg Pope, 75, mostly steers, 600 to 700. Good run of cattle, 3,000, a 9:30 start time here today in Salina.
8: 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Their items are located by Victor, Iowa, and this is a special sale because almost every item has been purchased new or near new and has been stored inside, even the grain augers. So check it out. There's a 2008 Land Pride 15-foot rotary cutter. There's a 2009 Case IH Magnum 245 mechanical front tractor, a Case IH Steiger 500 heavy-duty four-wheel drive tractor, a John Deere 8360R mechanical front tractor. David was very proud of his tractors because all of them are pre-def machines. He has two combines, a John Deere 9770, it's a 2010 model, and he also has a 2009 9670. He's got a very special International 1486 tractor. It's a 1980 model. It's getting attention from all across the country. You need to look at the pictures and check that 1486 tractor out. There's a John Deere 568 mega wide plus round baler, a John Deere 1790 series 16/32 row planter. They have some outstanding tillage equipment, like a 2022 Case IH NutriPlacer 930 anhydrous ammonia applicator. They also have a 2023 Case IH TigerMate 255 46-foot field cultivator. This sale has something special. There's a 2022 Case IH 875 9-shank disc ripper, a New Holland 210 disc bind mower conditioner 2019 model, a 2012 Sprayer Specialties pull-type sprayer with 90-foot booms, Demco 1050 grain cart, a 2022 Northstar Iron Bull 22-foot tandem axle gooseneck travel equipment trailer, and several Brent gravity wagons. This sale is today, 10 o'clock on BigIron.com.
9: 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We had 59 yearling steers weighing 958, bring 331.50. 51 yearling steers weighing 888, bring 338.50. 27 yearling steers weighing 721, bring 380. 142 yearling steers weighing 692, bring 399.50. And 54 steer calves weighing 502, bring 455. 26 guaranteed open heifers weighing 935, bring 289. 6 guaranteed open heifers weighing 829, bring 297.50. 56 guaranteed open heifers weighing 722, bring 344.50. 88 guaranteed open heifers weighing 644, bring 360. And 12 weaned heifers weighing 539, bring 369. Running age pairs are up to 4350. Fancy young bred cows are up to 4900. Packer cows are up to $1.74, and Packer bulls are up to $2.26. The cow market was steady, with anything bred being stronger. The yearling market was softer, with quality and condition taking the least hit. And the calf deal was softer overall, with calves with no shots and unweaned taking the biggest hit of all. We already have 700-plus cows on the books for next week, plus, or that includes 105 bred heifers that are out of Gardner Genetics and bred to calve in February. We also have 101 ranch bred cows from the Canadian River. Those cows are exposed to registered Angus bulls. If you have calves to sell, we are your market. And if you need cows, we are also your market. Give us a chance to earn your business. For your cattle marketing needs, call the Beaver County Stockyards at 580-625-3051. And serving the High Plains since 1931, the Beaver County Stockyards, where a handshake is still a contract.
1: 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Coming up next, we've got Ross Jansen's weather forecast, town hall news, and the sports spotlight with Rocky Downing, and some ag news coming up. We're joined now by meteorologist Ross Jansen as we take a look at the weather forecast for today on KFRM. 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
10: Just 11 days until we can put the finishing touches on this month of August, which has been hot and mostly dry for the Central Plains. Good Thursday to you. This is meteorologist Ross Jansen here with an update. And we've got some isolated storms in the forecast over the next 24 hours. And there are some scattered storm chances coming up mixed in from the weekend through next week. But we still feel like early September could yield some better rainfall for the Central Plains, something we continue to talk about and analyze as we get closer in time. But this month has been really a struggle against triple-digit temperatures, that heat dome that's been so stubborn, and all factors that we continue to look at here as we get ready to close out the month. Now, these isolated storms that we're talking about, there's a small chance we'll see a few of those later on tonight in parts of North Central and Central Kansas. And then Friday night, we'll be watching Nebraska once again for a few thunderstorms to start there and push to the south into Kansas as we head late into Friday evening. The other big changes that we've made is to cool the temperature down as we go into the weekend. We think Friday night storms will help to push a front into Oklahoma, and that will mean slightly cooler temperatures and a cooler trend, if you will, as we go through this coming weekend. The front will likely stall over northern Oklahoma and extreme southern Kansas, and that will mean a little less intense heat for us here in Kansas. We're hoping that it will yield some scattered thunderstorms too as we hit the end of the weekend. Now, northwest Kansas will be looking at low 90s today with light winds, and I think we'll mainly be dry tonight with lows in the mid-60s. Highs will approach 100 degrees tomorrow in northwest Kansas, but watch for some widely scattered storms coming up Friday night. That will help to drop the temperature back to near 90 on Saturday, so a 10-degree temperature drop from Friday to Saturday. And southwest Kansas will see upper 90s today with the wind light out of the southeast. Low temperatures tonight, upper 60s. We're close to 100 tomorrow, and then about 5 to 8 degrees cooler on Saturday with mid-90s. And it looks like our wind is going to be out of the east on Saturday. For central Kansas, it'll be sunny with mid to upper 90s today. Winds will be out of the east, southeast, less than 15 miles an hour. And then an isolated storm chance later tonight. They'll be so few and far between. We really can't get too excited about this setup tonight. And then highs tomorrow will be mid to upper 90s. So it gets a little bit hotter Friday. And then watch for some scattered evening thunderstorms to be coming at us from parts of Nebraska. Saturday looks dry with mid-90s and a northeast wind of around 10 to 15. Now, I do think there's a pretty decent chance Sunday will bring some scattered storms to the area. The overall setup yields a big high-pressure system, which is going to be parked out near Albuquerque as we go into the weekend. And on the northern edge of that upper-level high is where we're going to get some chances for scattered thunderstorms. Now, I don't think we'll see too much rain around here on Saturday, but Sunday looks a little different, and most of Kansas will, at least right now, stand the possibility of some widely scattered storms. So that may get in the way of some of this early fall harvest. I know there's some corn picking going on in south central Kansas, and other areas may start this weekend too, but Sunday does bring a chance of scattered storms with high temperatures dropping back into the 80s. So most of us are going to get in on some much cooler air as we hit the second half of the weekend. There may still be some lower 90s mixed into southwest Kansas, but the vast majority of us will be dropping back into the 80s for highs by Sunday afternoon. Early next week, the upper level high remains out over Albuquerque, New Mexico, and it's not very strong. So the fact that we're seeing some weakness in the upper level high does give us some hope that western Kansas and eastern Colorado will once again be some of the favored areas for storms as we head into next week. Monday morning, We're going to start off with some scattered storms across the eastern third of Kansas in the Flint Hills, but that stuff is going to be fairly spotty. I do think Monday is going to warm up a little bit more with highs near 100 in southwest Kansas, but the rest of us will see low to mid-90s. And then starting Tuesday through the end of next week, the western part of Kansas will be the favored spot for thunderstorms. Rainfall that could total between a half and 1 inch when all is said and done will be targeting those areas west of Hays and west of Dodge City. I like the way things are shaping up for Tuesday night. Storms will be impacting the high plains of western Kansas, eastern Colorado. And then late Wednesday night, we could see just a few thunderstorms in western Kansas once again. But Thursday could bring some better odds of scattered thunderstorms to a sizable portion of the Central Plains. So looking ahead to next week, I think Tuesday and Thursday stand out as potential days where we could see some thunderstorms. Again, favored areas would be western Kansas, but by the time we get to Thursday, we may see some of those chances getting a bit farther east. And as far as the temperatures are concerned, most of us next week will see highs in the 90s. Western Kansas by Wednesday may only be in the 80s, but I don't think we're in for any lengthy stretch of 100-degree temperatures at all next week. It mostly looks like we'll be down in the 90s. That's a look at your regional weather here on this Thursday. This is meteorologist Ross Jansen. I'll be back on Friday. We'll talk about the chances for storms coming up again next week and give you another update on the projections for early September.
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11: Breaking news this hour from Town Hall. I'm Rich Thomason. What happens when you spend money you don't have? Just ask Uncle Sam.
12: The national debt has surpassed a record $40 trillion, just 5 months after hitting $39 trillion. Experts say the growing debt is already affecting Americans by raising borrowing costs and lowering wages. Advocates for a balanced budget warn of tougher fiscal trade-offs ahead. Margaret Spellings from the Bipartisan Policy Center says the fiscal trajectory is unsustainable and that any number of events could quickly push the U.S. over the edge from a challenge into a full-blown crisis. According to recent data analysis from the Organization for Economic Cooperation and Development, the United States' fiscal position stands as the worst among other developed countries. I'm Lisa Dwyer.
11: A Missouri judge has handed President Trump a win, ruling that a new Republican-friendly House district map backed by the president can be used in November, an appeal as expected. Canada and the U.S. closer to finalizing a trade agreement. It would avert threatened 50% U.S. tariffs. A senior Canadian official calls the emerging terms a very good deal for Canada. President Trump says that's the case for the U.S. as well.
13: Very fair deal for both. The tariffs will be non-existent for our farmers. Our farmers were paying tremendous tariffs into Canada, and those tariffs are going to be totally eviscerated, down to zero.
11: Cost-conscious Americans continue to spend, giving Walmart another strong quarterly result, about $188 billion in revenue in the second quarter, up almost 6%. However, the discount retailer does offer a cautious outlook going forward. On Wall Street this morning, stock futures are in the red. The Dow futures are down 251 points. NASDAQ futures off 126. More on these stories, townhall.com.
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16: The Kansas Sports Spotlight takes a shine on MIAA women's soccer. The preseason polls are out, and Washburn gained 7 first-place votes ahead of 6 from Pittsburgh State. Now, Washburn University had won back-to-back regular season titles in 2023 and 2024. They finished runner-up last year to Pittsburgh State, who had their first season of women's soccer in 2024 and claimed the title for the regular season last year. The preseason coaches poll in women's soccer looks like this. Washburn 1, then Pittsburgh State, Central Missouri, Missouri Western, Central Oklahoma, Northwest Missouri, Emporia State, Northeastern State, Nebraska Kearney, Fort Hays State, Rogers State, Missouri Southern, and Newman. Preseason women's soccer coaches poll in the Kansas Sports Spotlight.
17: Saline County is home to many great communities. That's why we're proud to be part of communities like Brookville, Smolin, and Assyria. Thank you for tuning into the Voice of the Plains, AM 550 KFRM.
18: Some further details about USDA's recently announced strengthening processing for U.S. ranchers SPUR program.
19: Processors that fall under the classification of small or medium-sized processors. And with the price of beef and the price of fed cattle today, what it costs for those small and medium-sized processors to procure cattle to run through the plant. This program is assisting processors, but in a way supporting beef producers in ensuring that we're offering support for the processing industry so that that infrastructure stays in place through these high prices.
18: Undersecretary for Farm Production and Conservation Richard Fordyce says up to $500 million in SPUR funding is available as temporary support for eligible beef processing facilities. Eligibility requirements start with
19: any small to medium-sized processor that was processing cattle in 2025.
18: Another eligibility component is reflected in the unique administrative aspect of SPUR, a joint effort between two USDA agencies, FPAC's Farm Service Agency and the Food Safety and Inspection Service.
19: They have to be federally inspected, or they have to be a participant in some cooperative agreements like the Talmadge-Aiken Cooperative or the Cooperative Interstate Shipment Program.
18: Undersecretary Fordyce says 2025 processing numbers will be the method for determining payments.
19: Part of the money comes up front basically for processing cattle in 25. The other half comes when you have hit that 60% processing number now here in 2026.
18: FSIS provides processing numbers to FSA.
19: We have emailed or sent out to the facilities, and the application was partially pre-filled. So we had the number of cattle that had been processed. We have the name of the entity. We have the entity's unique ID number. And then there's a few more blanks that need to be filled out by the applicant. But what I would say, the hard work is already done, and it's already in that partially pre-filled application.
18: And once applications are received and processed for payment,
19: those processors ought to have those dollars in hand in around 2 weeks. So pretty quick turnaround.
18: I'm Rod Bain reporting for the U.S. Department of Agriculture in Washington, D.C.
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21: A closer look at ag policy in Washington. Hello, I'm Kellen Havikin with the latest agribusiness news on Brownfield. The Pioneer brand Z-Series soybean revolution continues with even more varieties. 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Pioneer One stands strong. An American Farm Bureau economist is eyeing a small window for Congress to provide certainty for agriculture. John Newton tells Brownfield the clock is ticking on the August recess.
0: I think folks in farm country need to talk to their members of Congress while they're back home this August. When they come back in September, we've got 3 weeks to get a farm bill done, get additional economic aid done, and then they adjourn for all of October for the election in November. They come back for a few weeks before Thanksgiving.
21: Senate Majority Leader John Thune says lawmakers are still trying to find a path forward on the latest version of the chamber's farm bill.
2: We're looking to advance it, move it forward, get into conference with the House of Representatives, and get a bill that we can get through the House and the Senate, put on the president's desk, and get signed into law.
21: The CEO of Growth Energy says year-round E15 legislation currently has the most momentum of it's ever had. Emily Score says the issue's been debated for more than a decade.
22: We have incredibly strong bipartisan support in the House and the Senate. You know, we had our E15 bill, compromise bill, passed the House in a very strong bipartisan vote, I will say, in May. And so now we're looking at the Senate. Leader Thune has been very clear that this is a priority for him.
21: She tells Brownfield she's optimistic year-round E15 legislation will reach the finish line in 2026, either in the Senate Farm Bill or another package. A Southeast Nebraska farmer says he's considering changes to his crop management plan because of tight margins in 2027. Jay Hansen says he usually locks in prices in the fall, but
23: we're going to have to kind of watch things. Looks like probably now is the time to be looking at nitrogen. The phosphate, we're going to maybe hold off and see if they'll come down any.
21: And he tells Brownfield he will likely cut back on application rates.
23: We've been working with the university on some nitrogen projects, and we haven't needed to put on as much nitrogen as we have in the past. So we've been saving a little bit of money there by just cutting our rates, you know, 20, 30 pounds an acre on the nitrogen.
21: U.S. ethanol production declined over the past week. The U.S. Energy Information Administration says ethanol production averaged 1,089,000 barrels a day, down 28,000 on the week, partly due to high temperatures in parts of the region that reduced plant efficiency. However, that number was up 17,000 on the year as producers respond to demand expectations and margins. For additional news, visit brownfieldagnews.com. I'm Kellen Havikin for Brownfield.
24: School buses are on the roads again.
25: The arm on the bus pops out, says stop. Flashing lights in your sight. The arm on the bus pops out, says stop. And sometimes takes your picture.
24: Red flashing lights and the stop arm mean stop.
25: The driver in the car is late for work. 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The driver in the car is late for work. Uh-oh, he got caught.
24: Avoid a costly fine and possibly deadly mistake.
25: The ticket's gonna cost $400. 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
24: Obey school bus stop arms. 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
25: What will you do when you see the sign? Will you stop and avoid a fine? What will you do when you see the sign? S-T-O-P, stop, stop.
24: Brought to you by the Kansas Highway Patrol.
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26: John Brinkley attended medical school but never finished, and he had trouble paying his bills. Not to be stopped, he got a degree from a diploma mill and began practicing medicine.
1: In the early 1930s, he found his way to Texas's border with Mexico.
3: Dr. Brinkley came to Del Rio because he was looking for a radio station where he could promote his items, promote his beliefs.
1: Specifically, Brinkley had begun a new surgery and wanted to find a radio station to tout his success. Michael Diaz shares the story from the Whitehead Memorial Museum in Del Rio, Texas.
3: He was also known as a goat gland doctor because that's what he did primarily, was transplanted goat glands into men to help them with their virility. He brought a lot of people to Del Rio. People from all around the world came to Del Rio just to get the operation.
1: People heard the message and came here for the operation because Brinkley used the power of radio. Mexican radio, that is.
3: So he came to Del Rio, started a radio station, which was actually across the border in Acuña, Mexico. Just because of the regulations here in the United States didn't allow him to blast the amount of wattage that he wanted to blast out.
1: The Mexican government allowed him to eventually blast a 1 million watt signal, making it the strongest station on earth. Brinkley had run for governor of Kansas in 1930, getting nearly 30% of the vote as a write-in candidate. He ran for governor of Kansas again in 1932, using his station in Del Rio to tout his candidacy. The signal for Mexico easily reached listeners in Kansas. Meanwhile, he was accumulating wealth in Del Rio through his suspicious medical practices.
3: He was more of an entrepreneur than he was a doctor. Any way there was to make money, he kind of did it.
1: More of the story of the unusual Dr. Brinkley next time as we travel the countryside. In Del Rio, Texas, I'm Andrew McRae.

0: Hi, Brian McPhail with Lewis Cattle Oilers here. Those cows are really scratching on the fences and the gates and the corner posts. Probably a little lice and mite pressure going on there. And if you get one of our Lewis Cattle Oilers out there, pretty soon they'll be hitting that pretty hard. And then they'll be treated when those flies show up so you can get ahead of the curve. Give me a call at 620-408-6387.
1: 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Pete, how are the markets doing today?
2: I got another positive start on the grain side of the equation. Meats, we opened pretty flat and live at feeder cattle. Of course, not a full minute into the trade yet. Feeders are down a dollar plus across the port and everything. So it quickly went from unchanged to down. Live cattle down mildly across everything. No green on the screen. Yesterday's trend, sharply lower cattle, sharply higher grains. And it was a pretty darn volatile session. Feeder cattle finished $2 to $4 lower. Live cattle down $1 to $2. Small futures were trading 355 dress bids in the north and 225 live bids in the north and far south were passed. At feedlot level, hopes for higher money being offered at some point. And then maybe it should be considering how insanely bullish the choice product quotes have been the past 3 days. But futures traders obviously had different ideas regarding price given the pressure that we saw into the close. In the end, there were some cattle that traded in Nebraska at 355 dress and actually a few at 356. That is quite a little bit lower than last week, though. Last week's full range in the north was between 360 and 370. It's Thursday, which means weekly export sales come out. The meats, kind of light across the board. Beef was down 36% from last week. Pork was off 25%. Net beef sales, less than 10,000 metric tons, came in at 9,300, along with actual exports that were 12,600 metric tons. Mexico, South Korea, and Taiwan were the top buyers, and then South Korea, Japan, and Taiwan were top destinations for actual shipments. On the pork, net sales 27,300 metric tons, actual exports 27,800, and Mexico, South Korea, and Japan were the top buyers for pork. Mexico, Japan, and China, top destinations for shipments. Cattle slaughter yesterday, 106,000 head. That's unchanged from last week on the same day. It's down 10,000 from last year, though. Hog slaughter, 476,000 head, down 8,000 from a week ago and 1,000 shy last year. CME index quotes, lean hog number was down 69 cents from the previous at 94.78. Feeder cattle index down $1.19, 342.36. Product trade head, pork cutouts down 154 at 97.58. Choice beef up $3.84 at $394.99 and select down $2.12 at $364.17. The ratio of choice beef cutout to pork cutout, 4.05 to 1 at yesterday's quotes, which is way too wide from a historical standpoint at least, which would carry some long-term implications if we stuck it here for a while for on the demand side for beef, not that that might not already be happening now. Closes yesterday in futures. August live cattle down $1.47. October 170 lower. December 205 lower. August feeders down 237. September 422 lower. And October down 427. The hogs headed the other direction. The October was up 77 cents. And December hogs were up 50 cents. Current trade at the moment. August live cattle down 32 from yesterday's finish at 223.10. October down 30 cents at 216.95. December down 40 at 216.75. August feeder cattle, $1.40 lower at 335.45. Set down about 60. $1.75 lower now at 327.37. And October feeders down 145 at 320.60. October hogs down 60 at 80.90. December down 40 cents at 71.02. So on the grain and oilseed trade, crop tour findings likely exerting some influence on corn and beans as yield estimates and pod counts in the far eastern and far western corn belt areas were disappointing compared to last year. Of course, that tone may change some today, though, with central areas likely looking, I'd say, pretty salty on the last legs of the tour, although western Iowa and parts of Illinois that were covered yesterday still came in a little bit under last year's checks on the same routes by a bit. So kind of surprising what they're seeing, but by the same token, it's I think it's helped futures go up, so that's good. EIA, well, I'll talk about chart technicals for a moment. The between all three markets in corn, soybeans, and wheat, things look pretty stout, which that keeps spec money flowing favorably on the buy side also. The front month beans and corn and Casey wheat are all closing in on testing either contract highs or recent price highs. So it'll be interesting to see if that's a stopping point based on strong resistance at those highs or if it's just a stepping stone into a new leg higher. We did push into some new recent highs for this move last night at the peak and across the board and everything. Now, the EIA weekly ethanol data got just maybe a slightly bearish skew to it for corn. Production fell 2.5% from the previous week, and that equates to 1.089 million barrels a day in ethanol production. That number, in my opinion, needs to be 1.1 plus million to make it bullish corn. So we were close, just not quite there. The weekly export sales data in grains had another really good new crop total in soybeans, and current crop year wheat sales were what I would call in the neutral category. Everything else was bearish. Wheat sales, 14.5 million bushels for old crop, zero new. Soybeans, 3.1 million bushels in old crop sales, but a hefty 63.3 million bushels for new crop. And corn gave us 9.2 million bushels in old crop sales and 32.1 million new. And Milo rounded it out, 300,000 bushels of old crop, a half million new. Need to see those numbers bigger. Fund activity yesterday showed them as estimated buyers of 7,000 contracts of wheat, 18,000 corn, 9,000 beans. We finished today with September corn up 9.75 cents. New crop December was up 10 cents even. September soybeans up 21.5. New crop November up 20.5. Sep KC wheat up 18.25. These up 18.25, July up 16.5, and then Chicago wheat were up 15.75 on the SEP, 16.25 D's, and 13.25 July. Minneapolis wheat 17.75 higher in the new crop September contract and 16.5 higher in D's. When the overnight trade finished this morning, corn was anywhere from 1 to 5 higher, 2 to 5 higher beans, 2 to 7 higher wheat, and 8 a.m. daily export reporting. A long string of consistent sales, particularly in soybeans lately. Got a new another new soybean sale, 150,000 metric tons. U.S. new crop soybean sales to unknown destination. On the weather side of things last night, 6 to 10-day forecast showed above normal temperatures across all of the plains and also the vast majority of the Corn Belt. The exception was the very far eastern edge of the Corn Belt where temps were going to be normal. And precip chances above normal in the northern plains, normal across the Corn Belt in vast majority of central plain states, and then below normal from the southern edge of the Panhandle down to the Gulf. Current trade at the moment, September corn's up 5.5 cents at 478.5. New crop December up 6 cents, 503.75. September soybeans down 0.75 cents at 1221.5. New crop November beans up 0.5 cent, 1237.75. September Kansas City wheat up 3.75 cents at 765.75. December up 3.25 at 780. New crop July 3 higher at 792.75. And SEP Chicago up 7.25, 687.5. And the December contract 7.5 higher at 705 even. Wishing you all a great day. 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
1: Thanks, Pete. Have a good one. Coming up next, we got the Ag Law and Tax Report, some morning Kansas news, and then Red Dirt and Red Bales. And shortly, we'll have Thursday Sports with Rocky Downing.
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3: 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In farming, cash flow gives you breathing room, but working capital gives you staying power. 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
6: It's Trish Sloboda with KFRM, and it's time to take a look at your Kansas News Today in your morning Kansas Journal entry. Three new cases of West Nile virus have been reported in horses in Kansas and California, according to the Equine Disease Communication Center. In Kansas, two cases were reported, including one horse in Rawlins County and another in Jewell County. The conditions of those horses were not available. In California, a 5-year-old quarter horse mare in Fresno County tested positive August 14th after developing problems with coordination and muscle twitching. The horse was under-vaccinated and is recovering. West Nile virus is spread to horses through bites from infected mosquitoes. Some infected horses show no symptoms, while others may develop depression, muscle twitching, sensitivity to touch or sound, weakness, drowsiness, and difficulty walking. There is no cure for West Nile virus, but horses can recover with supportive care. Mortality rates can reach 30 to 40%. Vaccination can help prevent the disease. Horse owners should also reduce mosquito breeding areas by removing standing water, regularly cleaning water containers, keeping horses indoors during peak mosquito activity, and using approved equine mosquito repellents. Barely a week into practice, a Kansas high school football player collapsed Tuesday and died on the field. As Sam Zeff tells us, an autopsy is set for today.
7: The Pawnee County attorney says the boy died at Pawnee Heights High School in Roselle, Kansas, about 40 miles southwest of Great Bend. Authorities say the sheriff and paramedics were called to the school at 8:30 Tuesday evening. The boy died about half an hour later. The temperature at the time was 90 degrees. The school district has not identified the player, but it did repost a meal train request for a family in Roselle. The Pawnee Heights district has just two schools and 140 students. This is the fifth football player in Kansas to die at practice since 2018. I'm Sam Zeff.
6: Three Kansas volunteer fire departments are among 150 departments nationwide receiving $10,000 grants to help improve firefighter safety. The grants are part of the State Farm Good Neighbor Firefighter Safety Program, which works with the National Volunteer Fire Council. The program helps departments buy equipment needed to protect firefighters and their communities. The Kansas recipients are the Bellevue Township Fire Department, Butler County Fire District 10 in Burns, and the Chase County Fire Department in Cottonwood Falls. Grant money can be used for equipment such as protective gear, emergency medical and rescue tools, and communication devices. About 82% of U.S. fire departments rely entirely or mostly on volunteer firefighters. Many operate with limited budgets, making it difficult to purchase needed equipment. State Farm and the National Volunteer Fire Council provided $1.5 million in grants this year. Since the program began in 2024, $4 million has been awarded to volunteer fire departments. A group of transgender men are traveling across Kansas to draw attention to what it says are the unintended consequences of a new transgender bathroom law. Kansas State House reporter Zach Boblett has more on the group that calls itself the Senate Bill 244 Compliance Crew.
8: The group says it's trying to make rural Kansans aware of what the transgender bathroom and ID law actually requires. It requires people to use public restrooms and facilities based on their sex at birth, which means transgender men will be using the women's restroom. The compliance crew recently visited public facilities in Emporia, Dodge City, Garden City, and other cities to prove their point. Group leader Charles Osmond says many Kansans are unaware of the law and its ramifications.
9: A lot of people don't know it exists, and if they do know it exists, they sure don't know what it does.
8: The group says it plans to continue demonstrations across the state at the Kansas State House. I'm Zach Boblett.
6: Bats are very active during this time of year, and the state is warning Kansans about dealing with the animals when they get into your home and when to be concerned about rabies exposure. Rachel Schnelly with the Kansas News Service reports.
10: Bats are one of the more common carriers of rabies, and rabies is almost always fatal if it's untreated before symptoms develop. The Kansas Department of Health and Environment says the concern is when a person has direct contact with a bat. The other time people need to consider rabies is when they wake up to find a bat in their room and don't know if they've had contact. The bats can be tested for rabies, but if that's not possible, healthcare providers may recommend post-exposure rabies treatments. The state stresses that, in general, bats are beneficial. For the Kansas News Service, I'm Rachel Schnelly in Pittsburgh.
6: And that's your news out of Kansas and today's Morning Kansas Journal entry. For more news from the KFRM listening area, visit KFRM.com. For your KFRM News, the voice of the plains, I'm Trish Swoboda.
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12: Good morning from Oklahoma. I'm Dave Deacon with a look at what's happening in agriculture and rural life across our great state. In this episode of Red Dirt and Round Bales. There are some things in Oklahoma you can see from miles away. A thunderstorm, a grain elevator, a neighbor heading down a section line road, raising enough dust to announce himself before he gets there. But one of the most important things in Northwest Oklahoma is something you can't see at all. It's under their feet. Drive west through Woodward County towards Beaver, Guymon, and Boise City, and the sky gets bigger, the trees get fewer, and the wind becomes more constant. Now out there, 20 inches of rain can make for a pretty decent year, and a whole lot less than that can kind of make you wonder what you did to deserve it. Folks in that country have always understood something the rest of us occasionally forget. Rain is not a promise. And the 1930s made that lesson painfully clear. Drought settled over the plains, crops failed, the soil dried out, and then the wind picked up and carried pieces of Oklahoma halfway across the continent. Families left, farmsteads emptied. The land had humbled people who thought they understood it. But underneath that dry ground was something those early farmers could hardly have imagined. Water. Not like an underground lake, exactly. More like water filling spaces between ancient layers of sand and gravel. Now those layers had been put there halfway across the continent. Families left, farmsteads emptied. The land had humbled people who thought they understood it. But underneath that dry ground was something those early farmers could hardly have imagined. Water. Not like an underground lake, exactly. More like water filling spaces between ancient lakes.

0: before there was a Guymon, long before there was an Oklahoma, long before anybody planted wheat in a section measured with fence posts. By the early 1930s, drilling and pumping technology was getting good enough to reach that water. Then, after World War II, the change came. Fast. Deep wells appeared. Engines turned pumps. Later, center pivot irrigation systems began drawing those familiar green circles around country that had once depended almost entirely on whatever fell out of the sky. And that changed the economy. Corn could be grown where rainfall made the sky risky. Wheat production became more dependable. Cattle feeding and other agricultural businesses had a steadier foundation. A well wasn't merely a pipe in the ground. It could mean a crop, a mortgage payment, a kid coming home to the farm, a town keeping its implement dealer, its school, its grocery store. That hidden reservoir is part of the Ogallala Aquifer, also called the High Plains Aquifer. It stretches beneath parts of 8 states, and in Oklahoma, it reaches beneath the Panhandle and parts of the Northwest. And for the Panhandle especially, it's hard to exaggerate what it actually means. A while back, Oklahoma State University estimated that groundwater from the Ogallala supplies more than 98% of the region's total water demand. But there's a catch. You can pump water out faster than the plains can put it back. A new USGS study looked at the Oklahoma Panhandle in northwest Oklahoma from 1998 through 2022. In the Panhandle, average pumping was about 422,000 acre-feet a year. Now, estimated recharge was only about 175,000. The account is being drawn down considerably faster than the rain and snowmelt can refill it. And that's not a brand new discovery. Scientists were documenting serious water level declines in heavily pumped portions of the Panhandle more than 50 years ago. In many ways, you got to take care of what you hope to hand down. And out in the Panhandle, that inheritance isn't just measured in acres. Sometimes it's measured in feet of water beneath them. Now, to learn more about the aquifers of Oklahoma, visit reddirtandroundbales.com. I'm Dave Deacon, and we'll talk with you next time as we take another look at rural life and agriculture in Oklahoma on Red Dirt and Round Bales.
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3: This is Steve Knopfsinger, and it's time for a look at your regional weather forecast here on KFRM. More hot weather will continue over southern Kansas and Oklahoma over the next several days. Highs well into the 90s to low 100s will remain consistent in this region. This heat will bubble a bit north across Kansas and into southern Nebraska at times. However, some Canadian-based cold fronts will keep the bouts of heat abbreviated. These cold fronts will continue to bring a few spotty to scattered shower and storm chances in at times, particularly over northern Kansas and Nebraska. The latest forecast model data is picking up on an increased chance late Friday and into Friday night. Then another round will be possible Saturday night and Sunday. And that's been a look at your regional weather forecast here on KFRM, the voice of the plains.
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1: Welcome to the Cattleman's Corner. I'm Brian Hale, sitting in for the late Howard Hale, as we continue his legacy of speaking with cattlemen and women from around the globe.
2: We're talking to Ted Delegana. Ted is now from Conrad, Montana, but used to be in, was it the Central Valley in California?
3: Central Coast, what we call it.
2: You're involved in agriculture down there?
3: Yep, all my life.
2: What kind of things did you do?
3: We always had cattle, and then I worked for different places that had cattle, and always raised our own hay for the cattle up until when we left. And then I worked for a large place that we farmed about 3,000 acres of dryland grain and hay. Hay there is all oats and barley hay, so it's all just grain hay.
2: We, on this side of the Medicine Line, my dad always called it green feed.
3: Pretty much. We had a whole different world there, a lot of rain down there.
2: So why did you have the cereal grains for hay, or green feed as we call it up here, instead of like something perennial grass?
3: Not many. We hardly had a lot of alfalfa hay. It's a lot of alfalfa. But perennial grass like they have here, almost zero. The ranch I worked for, we summer followed, but where I lived, we planted winter sow every year. It was just a rain thing, I think, with the amount of rain we get.
2: Could you get more tons per acre off of doing green feed?
3: There was alfalfa ranches around, and they would get a ton and a half per cutting or so, I'd say, and cut five, sometimes six cuttings. But with our grain hay, we'd get as much as 5 tons the acre on grain hay. We were all selling to cattlemen, feedlots, and then we got fancy stuff. We started growing what they called forage mix. It was a mix of beardless barley, beardless wheat, and a couple varieties of oats. And we'd sell those to the racetracks like Santa Anita and a lot of horse people. Yeah.
1: Ted Delegana from Conrad, Montana, with our co-host, David Woodruff. That's it for today's Cattleman's Corner. Thanks again for listening, and may God bless. I'm Brian Hale.
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6: 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It is a Thursday slide to the weekend. NFL football tonight, a doubleheader. Raiders at Houston at 7, followed by the Niners at the Chargers. That's taking place this evening. Tomorrow night, three games on tap. The Jets at the Steelers at 6:30. Panthers at Jacksonville at 8 o'clock. The Packers at the Broncos. The rest of the week, two preseason games will take place on Saturday, including the Kansas City Chiefs, who will tee it up against the Tampa Bay Buccaneers on the road in Florida. At kickoff at 6:30 Saturday night, the Chiefs will wrap up their training camp today. Their final practices will be taking place at St. Joseph, Missouri, Missouri Western State University. And the final time after it will be the 18th training camp practice of this preseason.
7: Speaking of football, after the Colorado NCAA eligibility ruling, the members of the 2022 recruiting class that have returned to college football, given the extra year of eligibility granted by District Judge Charlotte Sweeney, have been those who didn't sign NFL contracts. But now there are players who did sign NFL contracts exploring a return to college as well. Last week, a small group of football players looking to return to college included former Arizona State All-Big 12 member Miles Rouser, granted temporary restraining orders that gave them eligibility protection regardless of what happens with the Colorado ruling, and also the ability to enter the transfer portal. In addition, notable players like defensive lineman Stephen Daly, who played for the national champion Indiana Hoosiers, have returned to college following the Colorado ruling after previously being out of college eligibility. Just a bit of a circus that continues in NCAA sports right now. So look into sports on this Thursday for 550 AM Radio. I'm Rocky Downing.
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11: It's time for a look at your markets here with Sue Martin of Ag and Investments. Sue, how are the markets doing today?
12: Well, we're getting a little correction on the beans off of the highs and that we've had overnight, 1244 and a half, which, by the way, is within 12 cents of the July high, and I fully believe that July high is coming out. But they found that Illinois, and that was the state I was most interested in, wasn't as good as last year in bean pods and, of course, corn. Corn is the crop that was down from last year and the average, but beans were higher than the average, and I'm not surprised at that. And I think in Iowa, what they're going to find is crop to crop, the bean crop is better than the corn crop. And, you know, pod counts, it'll be interesting because for beans, there's still time to add pods, of course, filling out the pods. Pictures that I seen yesterday online from Illinois, from people touring Illinois on the beans, when I seen those pictures, I was looking for twos, pods with twos, maybe three, but twos. Nope, didn't see any. Lots of threes and some fours. That's not a bad yield. That's a good sign. And, of course, we're to turn drier and warmer. And if we do so, that's ideal for beans as well. They like, as long as it's not oppressively hot. And so that's, so far our weather, I would say, has been pretty good for beans, with the exception unless you were hit with too much rain and hail and stuff like that. But the market doesn't look at that. It looks at it in general. But the corn, the tip back, is there. July's weather was hot and humid, and it's showing up. And then, of course, in Illinois, Indiana, into Ohio, too much rain, especially in Indiana and Ohio, but way too much rain. And so, therefore, nitrogen leached away. And that's showing up in the corn besides tip back. That tip back's pretty prevalent everywhere. Iowa has some tip back, maybe especially in the southwestern side of Iowa and maybe a little bit in the western side, but the ears are nice size. heavy. I think Iowa's going to come across better and than what they've been seeing elsewhere. But still, it's going to be the corn market, I believe, is going to take out the 506.5 high. I think we're going to see new highs there. I think September is going to take out. Now, it's trading at 479, 478 and three quarters. But I think that September contract's going to take out 487.5. Recall, that was for a lead contract. That was the high on the May contract back in March. Actually, it was even on the March contract, I think, but don't hold me to that. But in March, we seen 487.5. Then in May, the first week or so, we came up and looked at it. And so uncommon in a year ending in a six, never happened before, but in this business, never say never. But March, we've never had a lead contract put a high in March. Once in May, once in June. And the once in May was in 1986, and the once in June was 2016. The rest of them all came for a lead contract. The high was in the last half of the year. We are performing like a year ending in a six. We're very much performing like that. I believe September corn is going to take out 487.5. And then we'll see where we go. But I look for higher highs here on beans and corn in September, or August, I mean, and higher highs followed again in September. So I'm friendly, very friendly wheat long-term. Looking at the KC wheat, 777, then your high on the monthly chart. I think that's coming out. You know, the war, we're in a war cycle, and I might have talked about that yesterday, but this market's going higher long-term. Yes, you're going to have corrections within that, but long-term, as we go through next year and the year after, farmers are going to be making some money. And the only problem is, along with making that money, they're going to see higher input costs because crude oil's going higher, too. And, you know, like Mosaic, can't get sulfuric acid. Why? Because it's mined out of copper, and Iran mines copper. So that's playing havoc with that. So that's phosphates. And so, you know, we're going to see, I think, overall a bull trend yet happening. And, you know, end users of corn, you catch breaks. If I was an end user of corn, I'd be making sure I was locking up my costs for next year into 28. I just think these prices are going higher. Yes, you'll get a correction here and there that gives you opportunity, but I, as an end user, feed costs are going up. And so we'll see what happens. And, yeah, we're catching a little correction here today in beans. That's healthy. Remember, up Monday, up Tuesday, up every day of the week except one. Today may be that one. And then tomorrow, we push higher to end the week. You know, the war continues to move on. It's interesting because, you know, the U.S., President Trump's got the ports of Iran being blocked, and which is smart on his thought process, because if they can't, you know, oil, crude oil is their main thing. If they can't pump oil, they can pump it, but at some point their reserves are going to be full, and you've got to keep pumping oil to be able to, one, get your money in to suffice, but two, to make sure those oil wells don't gel up or dry up or whatever. And so he's smart in doing that, along with also, of course, then there's that sulfuric acid that comes out of copper that they're mining. But in the meantime, I thought it was interesting because all of a sudden it's like Russia and Ukraine have taken a lesson off of what the U.S. is doing to Iran, and they're bombing each other's ports. So if you can't ship, you know, then you're kind of screwed. You can't get that grain moving. And that's what they're doing. So they're having to find alternatives. And it's kind of interesting. And the Russian Ag Ministry came out, and I thought it was interesting. They came out and reported that the grain harvest It's not complete yet, but it's nearing 100 million metric tons. And they haven't really forecast yet a 2026 production number. But last year, they produced 141 million metric tons of grain. Now, that makes all grains. That's wheat. It's corn, you know, but all grains, barley. And so it's kind of interesting to see, to watch and see how that production equates as they continue to harvest their crop.
11: Notice the live cattle are trying to come up.
12: Well, they are. Live is holding. Feeders are down. Feeders, I think, let me look, I think they might have made a new low this morning on the November. Let's just look at that one. Yeah, they did. I'm not surprised that they did that because we've got that hourly chart trying to be in correction. And so, you know, we're pushing, and we were getting so close to the lows. I think what's happening is they're pushing, and every time the market's peaked up, they've went ahead and sold feeders. And why? Because next week, I think, is it Monday the 24th? Whatever, I don't have a calendar in front of me, but it's very close. And the 24th is when we open the border between Mexico and the U.S. at Douglas, Arizona. So the market's breaking into it, but they want to see how many cattle start to come across. Maybe we'll be surprised and not many come across. Who knows? It might be they've gotten so used to marketing their cattle locally or domestically that they don't send as many across. So we'll see what happens, but still, you know, we're getting the meat one way or the other anyway. It's exported to the U.S., but it'll be interesting, and I think that's what's weighing on this feeder market as opposed to the fat market.
11: Well, thanks, Sue. Please remind our listeners where they can reach you at if they would like more information.
12: Well, our number is 1-800-527-0051, or they can go and sign up on Futures Cash Info and get our comments. We do an audio in the morning, which I do with you, and then we do a written in the evening. So they can do that. So either way, you all have a great Thursday. It feels like it should be a Friday, but it's not.
11: Well, some of us wish it was, but thanks, Sue.
12: Yeah, you bet. Have a great day.
11: You too. Thanks. Bye-bye.
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11: 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In the grain markets for corn, September's up 6 3/4 at 479 3/4. December's up 7 at 505, and March is up 6 at 519 3/4. For the Kansas City wheat, September's up 4 3/4 at 766 3/4. December's up 4.5 at 781 1/4, and March is up 4.5 at 794 1/2. In the Chicago wheat, September is up 7.5 at 687 3/4. December is up 7 3/4 at 705 1/4, and March is up 8 at 722 3/4. For the soybeans, September is down 1/4 at 1222. November is up 1 at 1238 1/4, and January is up 1.5 at 1252 3/4. For the soybean meal, September's up 120 at 320.10. October's up 210 at 323.10. And December's up 220 at 327.80. In the soybean oil, September's up 30 at 70.16. October's up 34 at 70.26. And December's up 43 at 70.39. In the cotton futures, October is up 60 at 87.60, December is up 45 at 88.80, and March is up 41 at 90.55. For the livestock futures, August is up 35, or live cattle in August are up 35 at 223.77, October is up 45 at 217.67, and December is up 82 at 217.97. For the feeder cattle, August is down 195 at 334.90. September's up 102 at 328.10. And October's down 102 at 321.02. For the lean hogs, October's down 95 at 80.55. December's down 47 at 70.95. And February is down 17 at 74.07. In the oil futures, West Texas crude is up 228 at 86.67. Gasoline is up 3 cents at 328. And heating oil is up 3 cents at 449. And that's been a look at your markets here on KFRM. 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
16: And now the Daily News Drop. Wall Street finished higher on Wednesday, snapping a three-day losing streak. All indices were up in trading, with the Dow leading the way at plus 124. The S&P 500 up 18 points. NASDAQ a plus 40. The big winner, Moderna, soaring 177% after its experimental mRNA melanoma vaccine produced positive results. Semiconductor stocks were the trouble spot on Wall Street for Wednesday. The Fed minutes were released, and it shows officials saw the need for an interest rate hike, but voted 9-3 to keep them steady at 3.5 to 3.75%. Traders now predicting a rate increase later on this year. The message for consumers and investors, don't assume cheaper money, is right around the corner. The Fed meets again September 15th and 16th, and between now and then, every inflation and jobs report pretty much matters. America has crossed a financial milestone and not one to celebrate. U.S. national debt has grown to $40 trillion for the first time. That according to the Treasury Department. That's roughly $119,000 for every person in the U.S. Amazon is betting your next package may arrive as part of its drone delivery service. Prime Air is predicted to reach 500 U.S. cities by the end of this year. Those new markets include Chicago, Atlanta, Cleveland, Syracuse, and Boise. Amazon's ultimate goal, 500 million drone delivery packages a year by the end of the decade. And competition is taking off as well. Walmart is also expanding drone delivery. A new Harvard medical study finds flight attendants and pilots have the highest rates of cancer deaths, even higher than workers who routinely handle radioactive materials. Researchers say 7% of flight attendants' deaths and 6.7% of pilot deaths were linked to radiation-associated cancers. The suspected culprit, repeated exposure to cosmic radiation at those high altitudes. The cancers included leukemia, lymphoma, melanoma, and breast, thyroid, and prostate cancers. And here's the business angle. The FAA recognizes flight crews as occupationally exposed to radiation, but unlike some other radiation-exposed workers, U.S. air crews have no federal radiation dose limits or monitoring requirements. The study could now put pressure on airlines and regulators to address a workplace hazard that is largely invisible, but apparently not harmless. Parents saying no to childhood vaccines has reached a record high. New federal data shows more than 4% of U.S. kindergartners had exemptions from required vaccines during the 2025-26 school year. That's up from 3.6%. That represents about 155,000 children. At the same time, vaccination rates slipped again. About 92.4% of kindergartners received the measles, mumps, and rubella vaccine. That's below the roughly 95% level public health officials say is needed to help prevent measles outbreaks. Rates also declined for polio, DTaP, and chickenpox vaccines. Exemptions increased in 41 states and Washington, D.C., continuing a trend that accelerated after the pandemic. Seems parents are not trusting medical information anymore. And who can blame them after it was revealed the kids were largely not affected by COVID? The bottom line here is fewer kids are getting the shots and more parents are exercising their exemptions than ever before. Costco wants to sell you more than bulk groceries, gas, and gold bars. Now it wants a piece of your health care. The warehouse giant is partnering up with Long Beach-based nonprofit insurer Scan Group to launch Costco-branded Medicare products aimed at older Americans. The initial rollout will include Medicare Advantage plans in 2 states and Medicare supplement plans in 1/3. Markets covering roughly 5 million Medicare enrollees. The exact states and launch date have not been announced as the companies await regulatory approval. The plans could tie directly into services Costco already offers, like prescriptions, vision, hearing, and over-the-counter products. I'm Jeff Vaughn. That's your Daily News Drop.
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19: Hi, this is Kyle Bauer with Plain Talk with the girl that's a long ways from retirement, but I'm going to tell her anyway, Jamie Bloom.
20: Jeez, you have to remind me. I guess that's a good thing, really.
19: I know a lot of people who are not looking forward to those retirements.
20: Really?
19: Countries have... talk about changing your life. I mean, Your income change, bam. Yeah. Who your friends are, bam. You know, what you do all day, bam. And it's like...
20: I guess.
19: And if your spouse isn't retiring yet, then what do you do? Or your spouse retires ahead of when you do. Mm-hmm. It's a huge dynamic.
20: That will happen for us just because Caleb's 5 years older than I am.
19: Right.
20: So he will retire first. So.
19: And so it can... it changes a lot of things about people's lives.
20: So when I walk downstairs in the morning to grab my coffee and head out the door to work, and he'll be sitting there on the couch, and I might be a little resentful.
19: I
20: can already think,
19: what are you going to do today?
20: Yeah, exactly.
19: I don't think I'm going to do anything.
20: Exactly.
19: Yeah. No, it's all part of it. Well, one thing that people are doing more and more of is moving to other countries.
20: Yeah.
19: For a plethora of reasons. First of all, if you don't have heavy ties to the place where you are living, for instance, where you're working, you really don't have family there, or you don't close with family, or the family only wants to see you a couple times a year and they really don't want to see you every day.
20: Uh-huh.
19: And that's not being that's being truthful.
20: Yeah.
19: There are people that consider moving out of the United States because cost of living is less in some places, and it's a bit The people are friendly, mm-hmm. And it's a great place to live. The number one place for American citizens to repatriate to is the term. And by the way, after they move out of the country, they're called expatriates. Don't think that they're not patriotic, but anyway.
20: Expats. I've heard.
19: Expat is actually a short,
20: right.
19: a short
20: yeah.
19: term.
20: No, I know. I've heard
19: and
20: the
19: actually,
20: term.
19: That's the same for any country. If you move mm-hmm. out of your native country, you're
20: called
19: an expat.
20: Expat.
19: Panama, number one.
20: Really?
19: Yeah.
20: Panama? That was not what I would have chosen, I guess.
19: Well, I have not been there, but they say the cost of living is good, the health care is good, the people are friendly, it's a safe environment, and it's a place that people who, and this is the real thing, after people have been there 2 years, what are their opinion? It isn't where they move the first year.
20: Right, yeah.
19: Because sometimes people are disenchanted. Yeah. Uh-huh. Panama's number one. Mexico is number two.
20: Really?
19: And that surprised me. But again, I think it depends where you're at.
20: Right.
19: And mm-hmm. For instance, I hear Mexico City is great. I am just uncomfortable being 6'3", obviously looking American.
20: Right.
19: It's hard to blend in, and I tell you, blonde-haired girl, you're going to have a hard time blending in.
20: Right, and I have heard bad stories about people getting mugged in Mexico City. I mean, just friends of family members of mine that were there for a wedding, and they got mugged walking down the street in Mexico City.
19: I've heard of people having that in Chicago or New York New Orleans.
20: Yeah,
19: too.
20: It could happen anywhere, but yeah.
19: But, yeah, I was not. Now, Thailand, I've heard great things about Thailand.
20: Mm-hmm.
19: And again, the crime rate, I think, is good. People that, for instance, I'll make up a number, that their retirement income is $3,000 a month,
20: mm-hmm.
19: they can live well in Thailand.
20: Right.
19: Now, mm-hmm. the worst thing is Thailand, is if you're there, it's expensive to get home, and mm-hmm. it's expensive for anyone to come and see you.
20: Right.
19: So
20: if you really don't want to see those family members.
19: Right. Or you don't have yeah. close ties to someone.
20: Yeah. I always think that when someone plans a wedding somewhere like that, you know, and it's like, well, you really didn't want the family at your wedding. So that was one way to make sure they didn't come.
19: Well, I think you're probably right. United Arab Emirates.
20: What?
19: I know. But it's like, okay, first of all, I am bad about lumping all of the Arab world together.
20: Right. All of those countries together.
19: And it's like, and mm-hmm. isn't Dubai in UAE? I think Dubai is.
20: I don't know.
19: And yeah. I've never heard anyone that had an unpleasant experience in Dubai.
20: In Dubai.
19: Mm-hmm. Yeah. Brazil. Now, yeah. one thing, and they take into account the English speakers in all these countries,
20: mm-hmm.
19: That if you can speak, but Brazil is number five. And again, cost of living, reasonable health care, and they're not, parts of Brazil are very remote.
20: Mm-hmm.
19: Those, not so much, because they don't have, they don't even have roads.
20: Right.
19: They don't have electricity and that sort of thing.
20: Wasn't there a local family here, a local couple here, who had a home in Brazil for a while, it seems like?
19: Well, I know of a person that had a brother that farmed in Brazil.
20: Okay.
19: And, but a few years ago, he sold out and moved. He's similar age to me, maybe just a bit older. And, he had spent his entire working career down mm-hmm. there, and but the healthcare, he was in the rural area,
20: mm-hmm.
19: and the healthcare was not up to par with. But this was 10 plus years ago, too.
20: Right. Mm-hmm.
19: You know, I believe this one, Spain, was number six.
20: You were just there last year.
19: And
20: yeah.
19: it, I could see people, the cost of living was half.
20: Really?
19: Or less than half of what it is here.
20: Yeah.
19: The roads were good. People were friendly. I assume Spain, because they're part of the EU, has reasonable health care.
20: Mm-hmm.
19: I don't know otherwise. There certainly wasn't, you know, we drove 1,600 miles when we were there on a bus. So, I mean, we saw lots of different, it wasn't like you just saw, you know.
20: Right.
19: Now, on
20: right.
19: the other hand, we didn't look for slums.
20: Right.
19: But you didn't see really squalor.
20: Yeah.
19: Anywhere. I've been to lots of places, including in the United States, that
20: mm-hmm.
19: if you get off the beaten path,
20: right.
19: you're into squalor. Mm-hmm. So then the list gets very, very long. But Spain, I could see that. In fact, that occurred to me. And I think that it is even happening in people from the EU in the north. Mm-hmm. Like, for instance, people in this country moving to Florida.
20: Mm-hmm.
19: And I could see Germans and Belgium people moving to Spain for the more temperate weather.
20: Right.
19: Cost of living is good and that
20: sort
19: of thing.
20: Yeah, because it's almost comparable for them of moving to another state.
19: Right.
20: Because they're all together.
19: Exactly,
20: you know?
19: Right. Yeah.
20: Yeah.
19: Yeah, the EU is best compared to the United States. Uh-huh. In other words, Spain is not anything like Germany, but Kansas is nothing like New York.
20: Mm-hmm.
19: So mm-hmm. I thought it was kind of interesting.
20: Are Australia and New Zealand on that list?
19: This lists the top 30, and no, neither one of them are.
20: Mm-hmm. I'm not sure how easy it is to.
19: Oh, you know, that is part of it. No, that
20: know?
19: Is part of it. Their visas and mm-hmm. that sort of thing. How easy is it to get a visa and how long of a visa? Because if you are planning on moving there and you can only get a 90-day visa, that's real unhandy. And especially on Thailand, if you've got to fly all the way back, you know, to then start your counter again. Mm-hmm. So I would bet that that's the reason that they have limited.
20: Limited
19: they allow people in.
20: Well, and they're pretty crowded. I mean, like New Zealand, there's a lot of. You know, Alex lives in Auckland, and there's a lot of people there. It's a big city, and it's a crowded city. Housing is really expensive because there's a limited amount.
19: And see, that's what they were looking for: cheap housing and good health care for retirement.
20: Yeah. Because she works there, she got a residential visa last year was what she applied for. And it took most of the year to get that approved and actually get it in her hands. But she does have a good friend who now is like has gone through that process and is now a permanent citizen.
19: Mm-hmm.
20: And she also was a girl who went there to play softball just like Alex.
19: Right.
20: But she works for the court system in Auckland and so she went through the process and finally did get it, but I don't think it was easy to get. So
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11: It's time for a look at your markets here on KFRM. In the grain markets for corn, September's up 5 3/4 at 4.78 3/4. December's up 6 at 5.04. And March is up 5 at 5.18 3/4. For the Kansas City wheat, September's up 1 3/4 at 7.63 3/4. December's up 1 3/4 at 7.78 1/2. And March is up 1 1/4 at 7.91 1/4. For the Chicago wheat, September's up 5 1/2 at 6.85 3/4. December's up 5 3/4 at 7.03 1/4. And March is up 6 at 7.20 3/4. In the soybeans, September is down 1/4 at 12.22. November's up 1 at 12.38 1/4. And January's up 2 now at 12.53 1/4. For the soybean meal, September's up 140 at 320.30, October's up 180 at 322.80, and December's up 190 at 327.50. For the soybean oil, September's up 58 at 70.44, October's up 63 at 70.55, and December's up 69 at 70.65. In the cotton futures, October's up 53 at 87.53, December's up 34 at 88.69, and March is up 35 at 90.49. In the livestock futures for live cattle, August is up 42 at 223.85, October's up 20 at 217.42, and December's up 57 at 217.72. For the feeder cattle, August is down 162 at 335.22, September is down $1.07 at $3.2805, and October is down 82 at $3.2122. For the lean hogs, October's down 110 at 80.40, December's down 57 at 70.85, and February's down 22 at 74.02. In the oil futures, West Texas crude is up $1.36 at 85.75. Gasoline is steady at 3.25, and heating oil is steady at 4.46. And that's been a look at your markets here on KFRM. Coming up shortly, we'll have the 9:40 a.m. sale ring.
19: Hi, this is Kyle Bauer. I'm visiting with Dave Thiessen, Prairie Land Partners Product Optimization Specialist. And Dave, corn season has started, or corn harvesting season has started. Of course, with your huge coverage area, harvest probably goes on for months and months in the fall.
2: Yeah, we get to see a wide range of variabilities and opportunities across the area of responsibility that we have. And one of those right now is we've got that heat and drought stress going on in the south, and the corn crop is coming off currently, has been probably for a couple weeks. And then you move on up north, and the corn and the beans look like it's a garden with the moisture we've been getting up there. So there's a lot of variabilities. But one of the key things I think about often, and I see when I'm out there helping a customer, or our teams with product support are out there helping customers optimize their equipment, is oftentimes we're finding the corn heads, either maybe they haven't looked at their deck plates and it was time to go to the field, or their snap rolls, but the deck plates can get too much wire on them, and then those smaller ears want to pull through those deck plates and not be stripped off and taken into the machine to be threshed, or our stock rolls start to wear and have a notch at the front off the flutes that come off the auger, what I call the auger flutes up front, or flights, before it reaches the flutes that actually pull it through the corn head and grab that stock and pull it down. And any one of those, when they start to delay, like the auger flights off the front of the snap rolls on any brand or model of color of header, when those flutes start to wear away from those auger flights, we have what we call a delay in harvesting, because stocks are coming in at a pretty rapid pace, especially with the size of machines and what we're asking for some of these corn heads to do for capacity. And that flight, or that flighting and that handoff to the flute, is very important to keep it in a smooth transition so those stocks don't stand there and rub against each other. Because if it's out in front where those flights are, usually out in front of our deck plates on any brand, we have a tendency to rub those stocks together, and then those stocks want to drop ears ahead of our deck plates or the gathering chains, and we typically lose those ears to the field and not be able to put them in the bin and harvest them. So with that said, I really want to encourage, and the average, you know, industry average is pull those deck plates together, hold a straight edge on them, and no more than a 16th of an inch wear per half of deck plate, or an eighth inch total combined wear together on those deck plates, is a great starting point, because we have to think about the hardness on the edge and what that hard edge, and once we wear through it, we get to what milder steel behind it. And when we get to that milder steel, then it wears out faster as we go through our harvest season. Same thing's going on the stock rolls up front, and that transition from the auger and the feed flight on the front of the auger of the stock roll to the flutes that run the crop and pull it down. If we have that big notch starting to develop, and an eighth inch per stock roll with a straight edge held across there is the average of the industries. And if it gets to be more than that, we start delaying that stock processing and causing, like we talked about, the ears to start dropping ahead of our corn head deck plates, and we lose them to the field and not put them in the grain tank. So key things to think about, especially with the variabilities that we're seeing out there this year, from large ears that are partially developed in some areas from the heat and the drought, to small, I call them nubbin ears, that never really got developed, but they got a few kernels on them. We have to evaluate all that as we do power shutdowns and look at that out in the field with our product support teams in the regions to understand where our losses are coming from. Because most of the time we can develop a lot of loss right at the corn header, and then that volunteer corn that we deal with for the season and the next seasons coming up will be a cost to the producer. And we just got to look at all those variables and see how we can reduce them and keep the crop in the machine.
19: And I assume each of your locations have people qualified to look that corn head over and help the farmer make those determinations.
2: Yeah, absolutely. We're there for the customer, and we have like service teams that can help you inspect them, or also salesmen are very knowledgeable. If you need a little help looking at something like that and looking at what your options are, please reach out to one of our Prairie Land Partners locations. They have regional product support teams that are available in a region, and they can go out and help you look at all this too. 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One of them is we sell a product called Eile. Eile is manufactured in Iowa, and it's a hard deck plate that is not got a hard edge. It's an AR plate, very hard deck plate that's the full width of the deck plate, so there's not a hard edge to wear through. And those are key things that we've been putting on customers to help them reduce their costs and also give better wearability.
19: That is Dave Thiessen. He is Product Optimization Specialist for Prairie Land Partners. This is Kyle Bauer reporting.
1: Craig County producers know that AM 550 is where they can find the latest in ag information. Proud to be a part of such northeastern Oklahoma communities as Centralia, Welch, and Vinita. We're KFRM, the voice of the plains.
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22: 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We had 59 yearling steers weighing 958, bring 331.50. 51 yearling steers weighing 888, bring 338.50. 27 yearling steers weighing 721, bring 380. 142 yearling steers weighing 692, bring 399.50, and 54 steer calves weighing 502, bring 455. 26 guaranteed open heifers weighing 935, bring 289. 6 guaranteed open heifers weighing 829, bring 297.50. 56 guaranteed open heifers weighing 722, bring 344.50. 88 guaranteed open heifers weighing 644, bring 360. And 12 weaned heifers weighing 539, bring 369. Running age pairs are up to 4350. Fancy young bred cows are up to 4900. Packer cows are up to $1.74, and Packer bulls are up to $2.26. The cow market was steady, with anything bred being stronger. The yearling market was softer, with quality and condition taking the least hit. And the calf deal was softer overall, with calves with no shots and unweaned taking the biggest hit of all. We already have 700 plus cows on the books for next week, that includes 105 bred heifers that are out of Gardner Genetics and bred to calve in February. We also have 101 ranch bred cows from the Canadian River. Those cows are exposed to registered Angus bulls. If you have calves to sell, we are your market. And if you need cows, we are also your market. Give us a chance to earn your business. For your cattle marketing needs, call the Beaver County Stockyards at 580-625-3051. And serving the High Plains since 1931, the Beaver County Stockyards, where a handshake is still a contract.
23: 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Cash lease income to buyer, tracked 557 acres with 29 acres of grassland with two ponds and 7 acres of quality large game hunting habitat. 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
4: 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Cropland is all planted to fall crops. 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Seller will retain the 2026 rent income. 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Sale date is Friday, August 21st at 10 a.m. in Hillsboro, Kansas.
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11: 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I've got the wrong card. I'll come back to that. Lepke Realty is having a land auction August 21st at 10 a.m. at the Hillsboro Scout House in Hillsboro, Kansas. They're selling 159 acres of Marion County, Kansas land. If you would like more information, you can go online to lepke.com. Frank Higgs is having a quarter horse sale Saturday, September 29th near Towanda, Kansas. The sale will be under a roof, so it'll be rain or shine. If you would like more information on that, you can go to their Facebook page, Frank Higgs Quarter Horses. Coming up next, we got AM Headlines News, the Harvest USA report, and the weather forecast.
6: A lot has changed since the 1980s, but many traditional corn heads are still relying on 40-year-old hydraulic deck plate technology. 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
7: I'm Brent Barnett on Brownfield. U.S. Senate Majority Leader John Thune says lawmakers are still trying to find a path forward on the next farm bill.
24: We're looking to advance it, move it forward, get into conference with the House of Representatives, and get a bill that we can get through the House and Senate, put on the President's desk, and get signed into law.
7: Lawmakers remain divided over changes to SNAP, but it's expected to come back up for another committee vote in September. More news is next.
8: KFRM is proud to serve the agricultural producers of Cheyenne County. We're glad to be a part of great communities like St. Francis, Wheeler, and Bird City. Thanks for keeping it tuned to AM 550 KFRM, the voice of the Plains.
9: The CEO of Growth Energy says year-round E15 legislation currently has the most momentum it's ever had. Emily Score says the issue has been debated for more than a decade.
10: We have incredibly strong bipartisan support in the House and the Senate. You know, we had our E15 bill, compromise bill, passed the House in a very strong bipartisan vote, I will say, in May. And so now we're looking at the Senate. Leader Thune has been very clear that this is a priority for him.
9: A Southeast Nebraska farmer says he's considering changes to his crop management plan because of tight margins in 2027. Jay Hansen says he usually locks in prices in the fall. However,
12: it looks like probably now is the time to be looking at nitrogen. The phosphate, we're going to maybe hold off.
9: U.S. ethanol production declined over the past week. Production averaged 1,089,000 barrels per day, down 28,000 on the week. I'm Brent Barnett, Brownfield.
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9: 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I'm Brent Barnett, Brownfield.
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2: Our co-host David Woodruff has Michael Torrey on the phone. Let's listen in.
3: We're working on winter wheat. If we hadn't had that inch of rain last week, we'd have been done by now.
4: The rain that you got, what did it do to you?
3: Well, in this case, it just slowed us down. The winter wheat probably lost a little bit of color. Didn't seem to hurt it too bad.
4: So will it downgrade it any?
3: Not really, because all of our grain is contracted to go to feedlots. They take it regardless of what it looks like, as long as the protein and the other quality indicators are there, which they are. The winter wheat was already starting to fall over a little bit from the irrigation. We're scraping it up. The headers that we do use are McDon Flex Drapers, and they do a really good job pulling stuff up off the ground.
4: And what variety of winter wheat is that?
3: I believe this variety is called AAC Wildfire, which is extremely popular here in southern Alberta, and it yields pretty well and works good for irrigation. So we've had good luck the last few years.
2: Now is Michael Torrey with our co-host David Woodruff. Back with final words right after this.
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2: 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That's going to do it for today's Harvest USA. Thanks again for listening, and may God bless. I'm Brian Hale.
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Hot weather briefly returns out of the northern plains. Ongoing for now, back west and south of the Missouri. First in a series of cool fronts at the move, still generating scattered showers and thunderstorms over parts of the Corn Belt. Markedly cooler, drier settles in there by the weekend. Good Thursday morning, everyone. It's agriculture meteorologist Greg Solier. We're back in with your ag weather today right here on Brownfield Ag News. Well, a little more aggravation on the ongoing cleanup, recovery, and drying out and draining off of waterlogged cornfields over sections of Iowa, Central Illinois, Indiana, and Ohio yesterday afternoon and evening time. Greatly reduced from the scope of the weekend, but still some areas seeing some quick downpours of an inch or so, and complete with some hail, too, and gusty winds. That frontal boundary is still on the move, making its way down south of the I-70 towards the I-64 and Ohio River corridor this afternoon and evening time. Meanwhile, the trailing back end of that frontal boundary, responsible for hail and enough of it to have to be cleared off the runways and areas around the Kansas City International Airport yesterday morning, and another round of severe weather into that area of southeastern and eastern Nebraska, northeastern Kansas, and northwestern Missouri yesterday afternoon and evening time. Now, speaking of the heat, banked up along and west to the Red River Valley of the North this afternoon. High temperatures there into the middle and upper 80s near the Canadian border. Low to mid 90s for the next couple of days expected over the rest of the Dakotas. Triple digit heat building back as far north as almost the I-80 corridor and into the southwestern states over the next day or so. So space them out and water them down. Speaking of which, that frontal boundary is on the move, and with it later this afternoon and evening time, it pick up on the shower and thunderstorm activity into parts of the western and northern Great Lakes region, upper Mississippi Valley. Boy, hit of autumn yesterday morning, 38 into parts of northern Wisconsin and upper Michigan, but a milder go of it before the shower and thunderstorm activity gets going, perhaps locally heavy and severe. Despite the scattered nature, that business will make its way from northwest to southeast across the rest of the Great Plains, including some of the wetter areas of the Corn Belt tomorrow afternoon and evening time, finally getting flushed along and south of just about the I-80 and I-70 corridor over the back end of the weekend. But lesser in the way of rainfall chances, markedly cooler, drier air with a nice drop off on humidity and dew point values anticipated behind those frontal boundaries over the course of the weekend, setting the stage for a return to more normalized rainfall and then a drier trend over the next 10 days to 2 weeks, centered from the Mississippi River on east and south. So some good news for those wetter areas of the Midwest. Not so good for still some of the dry

0: higher locales, drought-ridden regions of the upper Midwest, western and northwestern Corn Belt. Otherwise, moderate monsoon conditions over the southwest. The heat continues on there. Not much going on in the moisture department to ease fire issues across the Pacific Northwest. Maybe a little more pickup on shower, thunderstorm business over the southeastern states and down through Florida over the next few days. We'll keep you posted. I'm Greg Soldier with your Ag Weather today.
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4: It's time for a look at your markets here on KFRM. In the grain markets for corn, September's up 6.5 at 479.5. December's up 6.75 at 504.75. And March is up 5.75 at 519.5. For the Kansas City wheat, September's up 2.25 at 764.25. December's up 2.75 at 779.5. And March is up 2.75 at 792.75. In the Chicago wheat, September's up 5 at 685.25, December's up 6 at 703.5, and March is up 6.25 at 721. For the soybeans, September's up 3 at 1225.25, November's up 4.5 at 1241.75, and January's up 5 at 1256.25. For the soybean meal, September's up 50 cents now at 319.40. October's up 1 at 322. And December's up 120 at 326.80. For the soybean oil, September's up 114 at 70.99. October's up 121 at 71.13. And December's up 125 at 71.22. In the cotton futures, October's up 18 at 87.18, December's steady at 88.35, and March is up 3 at 90.17. In the livestock futures for live cattle, August is up 22 at 223.65, October's up 35 at 217.57, and December's up 85 at 218. For the feeder cattle, August is down 67 at 336.17, September is down 50 at 328.62, and October is up 25 at 322.30. For the lean hogs, October is down 92 at 80.55, December is down 37 at 71.05, and February is down 7 at 74.17. In the oil futures, West Texas crude is up $1.79 at $86.18. Gasoline is up a penny at $3.26. And heating oil is up 4 cents at $4.50. That's been a look at your markets here on KFRM. Coming up next is Town Hall News and Agriculture Today.
5: If it happens in agriculture, it happens here. 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
6: Breaking news this hour from Town Hall. I'm Rex Thomason. America's national debt continues to snowball, hitting another record high.
7: For many economists and investors, what's worrying is how quickly the U.S. national debt reached $40 trillion, more than doubling over the last decade. About a third of the increase in government borrowing occurred during the first 2 years of the COVID-19 pandemic, when both Presidents Donald Trump and Joe Biden ramped up spending in response. A more persistent and significant factor is the long-running budget deficit. For the past 25 years, the U.S. government has been spending more than what it receives in tax receipts, and there's little to signal that the budget deficit will ease.
6: The BBC's Maura Fogarty. President Trump threatens tremendous economic consequences for any country that does business with Iran. Mr. Trump says he plans to meet with North Korean dictator Kim Jong-un by the end of the year. Who gets to stand behind that world-famous podium?
8: Speculation continues to swirl on who will replace White House spokeswoman Caroline Leavitt when she steps down at the end of this month. One name widely floated for the position, attorney Alina Haba, who used to represent Donald Trump. She posts on her X page, "I'm not in the running for any job. However, if I'm getting a new one, I'd love for one of the anonymous sources to let me know first." Fake news remains the undefeated champ. Well, until I come at them. And then she posts a little wink emoji at the end. Laura Winters reporting.
6: The pilot of a small plane is dead. Two Pennsylvania state troopers injured. The plane and a state police helicopter that was on a training mission collided at an airport near Harrisburg, Pennsylvania last evening. Investigators say the plane, a Cessna, had veered into the helicopter. Watching Wall Street this morning, the Dow is down about 342 points. More on these stories at townhall.com.
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11: This is Agriculture Today, and I'm Shelby Varner with the K-State Radio Network. Beginning the show is K-State Extension agronomist Logan Simon and K-State graduate student Zach Carson as they chat about the upcoming Western Kansas Research Extension Field Days and what unique opportunities are available. K-State small ruminant specialist Kelsey Bentley keeps the show rolling as she highlights the Sheep and Meat Center at K-State and what makes the facility stand out and be educational. Raymond Cloyd, K-State horticultural entomologist, ends the show with a report on several insect pests that are currently active in Kansas. Bagworms, lace bugs, two spotted spider mites, and squash bugs. That and more is coming up ahead.
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4: You're tuned in to Agriculture Today, and we start our Thursday show discussing the upcoming Western Kansas Research Extension Center Field Days with K-State Extension agronomist Logan Simon and K-State graduate student in agronomy at Hayes, Zach Carson. Logan, Zach, I appreciate both taking the time to join us today.
5: Thanks for having us on the show.
4: Logan, what are these field days taking place in Western Kansas?
5: We are very excited for the field day lineup here this year. Our field days are going to be August 25th at the Southwest Research Extension Center in Garden City, August 26th, Wednesday, at the Ag Research Center Hayes, and then concluding the week on Thursday, the 27th, at the Southwest Research Extension Center in Tribune. We got a full lineup as you move across that western part of the state.
4: And we'll talk individually a little bit about each field day, but overall, what's the goal for attendees who come to the field day? What are you hoping they get from it?
5: Absolutely. So across the locations, these are really, really special field days in that we are going to be highlighting work conducted by Kansas State University right here in Western Kansas. So we'll be highlighting all of the diverse research programs that are taking place out across these sites to bring relevant information to our producers right here in Western Kansas, highlighting really important topics tied back to water conservation, soil health, integrated livestock forage discussions happening that week, cotton conversations down in Garden City for the Southwest area. Just a really well-rounded program all centered on the unique questions that we're asking right now in Western Kansas agriculture.
4: And focusing in on that Garden City Field Day taking place Tuesday, August 25th, can you walk us through a little bit of what the schedule looks like?
5: Absolutely. So at Garden City, the way that we do it is in the morning, we will do our outdoor tours while it's still hopefully cooler outside. We have a south tour at the main station and then a north tour up at our FINIP site. At the south tour, we'll get to hear from Pat Geyer, our lead scientist, give kind of an update on corn and grain sorghum. John Holman will be talking about work that he's been doing in hay and silage variety performance, as well as some alternative legume options. Augustine O'Rourke will be coming down. He is the soil scientist at Hayes and will be talking about some of the work we've been doing looking at biostimulants in grain sorghum and dryland wheat. Up at the other site, I'll be up there talking a little bit on cotton variety selection and tying that back to our limited irrigated systems in Southwest Kansas, the best combinations for maximum profitability. Jonathan Aguilar, our irrigation engineer, will also be talking on water dynamics in the corn-cotton rotation. And then on top of that, we'll get to hear from Deepak Joshi, our precision ag specialist out of the Department of Agronomy, will be down talking about some of the work that he'll have to share using some remote sensing techniques over these two studies that Jonathan and I will be talking about in cotton. We have lunch provided at 12:30 and an opportunity to actually walk around. We'll have some displays from vendors, sponsors of the field day at Garden City. And then the afternoon is going to be inside with some indoor presentations. We'll hear from a graduate student from the Department of Agronomy on campus talking about water-resilient alfalfa production and also sharing a survey that they've been putting out there. And then Anthony Zukoff will give his insect update for corn and sorghum. At Garden City, one of the unique things that we bring to this field day is that we'll top it all off at the end with a core hour from the Kansas Department of Agriculture, and that will round out education, especially for those that are looking to get some certified pesticide applicator credits. We'll be offering that there at the end of the field day.
4: On that following day, heading over to Hayes, and is this schedule looking similar or a little different?
5: Yeah, so Hayes will be all centered around that work out of the Hayes station for that kind of tier of counties, and really emphasizing dryland production systems for that west central environment. Some more presentations again. Augustino Bohr and his our student Benjamin Garcia will be talking about nitrogen enhanced efficiency fertilizers and biostimulants in grain sorghum. We'll also get to hear from Ram Parmal. He is the sorghum and millet breeder. He'll be talking about pearl millet for forage. Emma Briggs will be coming in with a presentation. She is a beef cattle specialist out of Hayes. She'll be talking about some new research in finishing beef cattle. Jeremy Kwame will talk on residual herbicide programs for weed control and grain sorghum. And Zach Carson will be there talking about his work with integrated crop livestock systems.
4: Zach, can you tell us a little bit about what you will be talking on?
6: Yeah, so at the field day, I'll be talking about integrated crop livestock systems and intensifying those systems with annual forages as well. In the Hayes study, which is the study that I'll be talking about, we looked at four different cropping rotations. We looked at wheat, grain, sorghum, fallow, which is the common rotation in Ellis County. We compared that to wheat, grain, sorghum, fallow with grazed grain sorghum stocks. Then we had two intensified forage systems, where we had wheat, double crop forage sorghum, followed by a full season of forage sorghum in place of grain sorghum, followed by that fallow period where the forage sorghum was grazed. And then we had the same rotation again where the forage sorghum was hayed. Within those rotations, we looked at the effects that had on soil properties, total system production, and then profitability of each one of those rotations.
4: What was it like doing this research?
6: It was awesome. I mean, I grew up in Scott County on a farm that had a wheat grain sorghum fallow rotation. You always have that question, how can you make the system better and more productive? So being able to look at these different forage rotations and trying to see how far maybe you could push that rotation to make it more productive and profitable.
4: Do you really see then some of your work having a real application to producers in Kansas?
6: Absolutely. Yeah, I think that this is definitely applicable work that we're doing. I know of a lot of people that are trying to add forages into rotations now and trying to find more resilient crops to replace some of the grain crops that we're using now. So, yeah, it's definitely applicable.
4: Do you see this research going forward anywhere?
6: Yeah, so I actually just submitted my thesis today and got it approved. And I'm planning to do a PhD, and we're going to take this a step further where we're adding a cool season forage into the rotation. So we're pushing the limitations of forage even further and trying to see what else we can add.
4: At the Hayes Field Day, will we be seeing other graduate students' research as well?
6: Yeah, there will be numerous other graduate students competing in a poster competition. I personally actually will not be competing in the poster competition. I'll be giving a presentation in the field, but there will be, I think, around 10 students that will be competing in the poster competition from Augustine Ober's program, Ram, the Sorghum Breeders program, and Jeremy Kwame's program.
4: Can you explain to us what is a poster competition?
6: So a poster competition is where students put together on a poster results from their research. People are then invited to walk around and talk to each student, and the students kind of give like a 3-minute spiel about their poster. And then the people that are viewing the posters are then welcome to ask questions about the research that is being presented.
5: This is a really unique opportunity for us to highlight all of the work done by graduate students based out of this Hayes Experiment Station. For folks that may not have been out to the station or participated in field days, we have a ton of graduate student activity in addition to our faculty at the Hayes Station. Everything that will be presented, all of the research that will be presented by these students will be conducted either at Hayes or certainly across the other branch stations in Western Kansas. So very much Western focus across the board.
4: And Logan, can you give us a quick preview of the field day taking place in Tribune on Thursday, August 27th?
5: Absolutely. So our final field day of the week, last but certainly not least, will be at the Southwest Research Extension Center in Tribune. Here we'll be both primarily hearing from agronomist in charge, Lucas Hagg, as well as our Northwest area agronomist, Jeannie Falk-Jones, really highlighting some of the work that has been coming out of that Tribune station. Topics that will be covered, as is a staple of this field day, they'll be talking about nitrogen management for dryland sorghum, as well as thinking about iron deficiency chlorosis and other micronutrients in sorghum. Limited irrigation strategies, some really interesting work that has been happening out there at the irrigation field with forages and corn hybrids. So looking at those strategies. And then topping it all off, after lunch, we'll actually have a bit of a pre-plant wheat program, just kind of setting our folks up as we do look here very soon to wheat planting time. So thinking about things related to variety selection and management right there around planting.
4: And just wanting to make the quick note, most of these are in Central Time. However, Tribune is in Mountain Time starting at 8:30, correct?
5: You bet it is. 8:30 Mountain, 9:30 Central.
4: What are the details for registration, or what are you requesting that attendees do before they come?
5: So we certainly request folks to try to register. We have registration links available for each individual field day, so you can register for the specific one or ones that you would like to attend. It is certainly not required by any means, but it does give us a good idea of a headcount, as meals will be provided across all three field days. So it just helps us plan how much food that we need to be ordering through caterers.
4: Any cost for the field days?
5: Absolutely not. No cost to attend. Everything, including lunch, will be freely offered, and we certainly hope that we'll get plenty of people taking advantage of this opportunity.
4: Logan, Zach, I appreciate you both taking the time to join us today.
5: Thank you for having us on, Shelby.
4: That was K-State Extension agronomist Logan Simon and K-State graduate student in agronomy at Hayes, Zach Carson, discussing the upcoming Western Kansas Research Extension Center Field Days taking place August 25th through the 27th. In today's show notes on agtoday.net, I will put a link to all three of these field days. We're cutting to a short break now, but we'll be right back.
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4: You're tuned in to Agriculture Today, and we continue our show discussing K-State's Sheep and Meat Goat Center with K-State Small Ruminant Specialist Kelsey Bentley. 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
11: Thanks for having me, Shelby.
4: Kelsey, the Sheep and Meat Goat Center, one of the many animal facilities around campus, but what is this one specifically?
11: Yes. So the K-State Sheep and Meat Goat Center was completed in 2011. It's a unit within the Department of Animal Sciences and Industry. It's just off of Denison Avenue. So it's kind of right there with the Bill Snyder Stadium. Just fun fact about sheep and meat goat. Sometime we'll get tailgaters every once in a while that kind of walk by our facility headed to the K-State games. And so, I do think that this particular unit is heavily utilized by ASI's department to meet the land grant mission of teaching, research, and extension. So within the K-State Sheep and Meat Goat unit, it's really unique in the fact of we do all three. A little bit just about our actual like sheep and goats head wise. We do have like approximately 150 head of sheep, and then we also have 50 head of meat goats within the facility. And then it's a 62-acre native grass pasture right there, kind of right off of Bill Snyder that we use. And it's predominantly grazing system, but we do a little bit of everything. So the facility itself is really well designed and once again kind of fulfills all three of the missions here within the department.
12: Are students involved with helping this center function and run?
11: Yes. The unique thing about K-State Sheep and Meat Goat, I will plug our students and I'll plug our workers because they really are what allow that facility to be successful. So the facility itself is run under the leadership of Dr. Peyton Dahmer. And then I also kind of coordinate some research and then help with some efforts on the extension and research side. It's definitely a joint effort, but I will say that is both not our predominant role, right? We have other things that we need to do. He's the livestock judging coach. I serve on the extension side, kind of traveling across Kansas. So we are unique in the fact that this unit runs on students and students alone. We have no staff member there daily. And instead, it's run through a designated graduate student. So previously, that would have been Kristen Caller, and she has done an amazing job at helping us out and managing the day-to-day of that unit. And now she has gone and left us onto bigger and better. She's moved on and kind of now pursuing a PhD at Texas A&M. And so now instead, one of my graduate students, Elaine Cockcroft, has kind of moved into that role as more of that management. But the unit itself would not be what it is without the immense student impact that we get. They do everything from cleaning the bathrooms and making sure the classroom component is clean to feeding and cleaning out stalls and driving the side-by-side. I mean, they do it all. So I cannot stress enough just how important students are to that facility.
12: Do some of those students then also do research while they're out there?
11: Yes. So research is another component of that facility that's really interesting. So obviously, when I came and interviewed here, we have this really nice elevated pen setup where, you know, you kind of start to think about all the things that can be done in these really nice kind of elevated pens where you can just kind of have sheep in them and they're kind of off on their own. So in the kind of middle of the facility is something we refer to as the multi-purpose room. And it's just that. We will have kids that run livestock judging contests through there. We will have extension events run through there. But during the school year, students who travel out to Sheep and Meat Goat might see that that room is kind of split in half. So from that split in half, half of that is going to be research sheep. And with that research, while it also fulfills some of what I'm doing for my P&T and my extension appointments, it also has a formal teaching component. So like, just to give you an example, last semester, we did a study where we looked at parasitism in lambs and we artificially infected them with the most common parasite in sheep, Homunculus contortus, so the barber pole worm. And then we gave them different treatments to see if that treatment was effective against parasites. So the undergrads themselves, I get a very small group of them. I think we had around seven that came out there weekly. They were in charge of everything from looking after the sheep to weighing the sheep to sampling the sheep and then processing all of those samples. And then at the very end of it, they got to present their research at the undergraduate research symposium that we have for animal sciences and industry. And so I think all in all, that unit really positions itself not only location-wise, right, but just having that area where students can come and there's a formal classroom, but then you walk through the door and you're right there with the sheep is a really, really interesting setup, and it's something that really makes us unique.
12: As you look forward for the Sheep and Meat Goat Center, what are the hopes and dreams?
11: Oh, wow. That is a great question. So moving forward, I think the hopes and dreams. So I will give Dr. Dahmer his due credit. I think all in all, we have a K-State club lamb sale where we can market some club lambs to 4-H and FFA youth across the state of Kansas and even throughout the country. I will say it's not like we're just keeping our bounds to Kansas. We send sheep everywhere. I think he has done an amazing job at maintaining our club lamb flock. And that also brings a lot of interest into K-State of kids that maybe grew up with that club lamb or that kind of show background and still want to have some component of that here at K-State. They're maybe missing home and they're like, man, I miss my sheep. They can come, they can work for us. And we still have all of that Black-based influence. I think moving forward, though, if you were to ask me where my kind of goals would be, I really want to build back up our commercial sheep. I think the polypay flock provides a really interesting component for our individuals to not only get to see that show side, but also understand kind of some multi-use, kind of a dual purpose breed that can also be enrolled in National Sheep Improvement Program, which is something that I'm personally passionate about. And I think that the more that we can expose students to that and the more we can open them up to opportunities within the small ruminant sector, the better. So personally for me, I think we're cruising on a lot of the club lamb stuff. I think for me, it's more so just starting to push up some of those commercial sheep, get them back to where they need to be. And who knows, maybe we can one day have a commercial polypay sale here at K-State as well.
12: With all this time and effort put into the facility, how do you feel like it provides information and knowledge back to producers in Kansas or around the country?
11: Yes. So I think for the most part, really where that jives is through that kind of research and extension component. So you can see how that research that I was doing using those 7 undergrads directly kind of relates back to producers. We were using a product that if a producer wanted to go out and purchase, they could go purchase that product and they themselves could use that against parasitism in their own lambs. So my goal within that facility is to do some of those kind of applied research programs where we can really start to test products and kind of see their efficacy here in a research setting. And then I can then provide those recommendations on the backside to Kansas producers and producers beyond to kind of understand if it's worth their time and efforts. So I think that's really where we shine. I won't cut us short, though. I will say we are doing a lot of collaboration with the vet school as well, looking at things like hoof disease and also looking at things like castration studies. So all of this goes back to a much broader, you know, that's not even applied research at that point. That's more so looking at pharmaceuticals and looking at generating new and novel techniques within small ruminants. So I think that, for my purposes, I think it's very applied, very applicable. But we have to remember that that facility also serves the vet school. And I think that makes us once again pretty unique in the fact that we can provide those opportunities to have a little bit more research done in small ruminants.
12: If someone's listening and thinks they want to check out the Sheep and Meat Goat Center, is that something that they're able to do in the future?
11: Yes, absolutely. So they can either look up my contact information through K-State's website, or they could look up Dr. Dahmer, who is technically the faculty supervisor. They could get in contact with him. We then can put them in contact with Elaine, and we can start to work through some of that onboarding process. Or even if, you know, you're just wanting to better understand sheep, you're wanting to have a better understanding, I think our unit also serves a lot of the intro classes. So if you've made it through K-State Animal Science and you haven't at some point been to Sheep and Meat Goat, I think you've had a unique experience, because for the most part, our unit kind of serves a lot of different teaching purposes within the greater system of K-State, especially on the animal science side. So I like to think that normally K-State's sheep and meat goat kind of serves as maybe a little bit of an introduction to even people who have never had any livestock experience. So I don't want to cut us off, you know, and say, oh, if you have no sheep and goat experience, you have no business being at K-State Sheep and Meat Goat. We kind of welcome all. But yeah, my recommendation would be either get in contact with me or you can reach out to Dr. Dahmer and we can certainly work on getting you kind of hooked up with Elaine and then hopefully get you working out at Sheep and Meat Goat.
12: Kelsey, I appreciate you taking the time to join us today.
11: Thank you.
12: That was K-State Small Ruminant Specialist Kelsey Bentley. I will put their contact information in today's show notes. We're cutting to a short break now, but we'll be right back.
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14: It's time for a look at your markets here on KFRM. In the grain markets for corn, September's up 7 and 3 quarters at 480 and 3 quarters. December's up 8 at 506. And March is up 6 and a half at 520 and a quarter. For the Kansas City wheat, September's up 7 and a quarter at 769 and a quarter. December's up 7 at 783 and 3 quarters. And March is up 6 and 3 quarters at 796 and 3 quarters. For the Chicago wheat, September's up 9 and a quarter at 689 and a half, December's up 10 at 707 and a half, and March is up 9 and a half at 724 and a quarter. In the soybeans, September's up 4 at 1226 and a quarter, November's up 5 and a quarter at 1242 and a quarter, and January's up 5 at 1256 and a quarter. For the soybean meal, September is up 40 cents at 319.30, October is up 110 at 322.10, and December is up 160 at 327.20. For the soybean oil, September is up 99 now at 70.85, October is up 105 at 70.97, and December is up 104 at 71 even. In the cotton futures, October's up 18 at 87.18, December's up 23 at 88.58, and March is up 23 at 90.37. In the livestock futures for live cattle, August is up 32 at 223.75, October's up 27 at 217.50, and December's up 67 at 217.82. For the feeder cattle, August is down 135 at 335.50, September's down 122 at 327.90, and October's down 70 at 321.35. For the lean hogs, October's down 107 at 80.42, December's down 55 at 70.87, and February's down 20 at 74.05. In the oil futures, West Texas crude is up $1.97 at $86.36. Gasoline is steady at $3.25. And heating oil is up 4 cents at $4.49. And that's been a look at your markets here on KFRM. Coming up next, we've got the regional weather forecast and last segment of Agriculture Today. And shortly, we'll hear from the History Guy.
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14: This is Steve Knopfsinger, and it's time for a look at your regional weather forecast here on KFRM. More hot weather will continue over southern Kansas and Oklahoma over the next several days. Highs well into the 90s to low 100s will remain consistent in this region. This heat will bubble a bit north across Kansas and into southern Nebraska at times. However, some Canadian-based cold fronts will keep the bouts of heat abbreviated. These cold fronts will continue to bring a few spotty to scattered shower and storm chances in at times, particularly over northern Kansas and Nebraska. The latest forecast model data is picking up on an increased chance late Friday and into Friday night. Then another round will be possible Saturday night and Sunday. And that's been a look at your regional weather forecast here on KFRM, the voice of the plains.
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17: Thanks for joining us on Agriculture Today. Along with Shelby Verner, I'm Jeff Wickman. K-State horticultural entomologist Raymond Cloyd has a variety of insect pests to cover this week, including bagworms, lace bugs, two-spotted spider mites, and squash bugs. Raymond, where do we stand on bagworm activity right now? We're really beyond the spraying point.
18: Yeah, Jeff, at this point, the usual products we recommend are like spinosad or BTK, which is the Bacillus thuringiensis curistaki bacteria. Those are really going to be not effective because the caterpillars in the bags are getting larger and they're less susceptible to those materials. So right now, we're getting close where the caterpillars will start forming a cap on the bag and thinking about reproduction. So if you still see bagworms on there, you can apply a pyrethroid like a bifenthrin or cyfluthrin, but be aware that those materials are very harmful to beneficial insects and mites, as well as pollinators like honeybees. So you don't want to spray your plants. Now, conifers we don't worry about, but if you get bagworms like on crabapple tree or something, you don't want to spray when the bees are active. So do it in the early morning or late in the evening. And thorough coverage is critical. Those products are contact. So if they're not coming out of the bag, you're not going to get contact on them. The other one is just hand remove the bags. Put them in some soapy water, let them sit for 15 minutes, and then put them in a full sun, and that should kill them. Now, the male bags, the one with the brown papery cases, they don't have any eggs, so don't worry about hand-picking those. But you want to get the ones that would be females, because remember, later on, the female will go into a prepupal stage, and then she dies, but not before she lays her complement of 500 to 1,000 eggs, and that's how bagworms will overwinter, yeah.
17: In terms of lace bugs, what are we seeing there?
18: Well, this is the time of year we see this bronzing on the leaves of sycamore, tilia, pyracantha, cotoneaster. This is the lace bugs. And you'll see, if you look on the leaf underside, you'll see the black excrement, the black nymphs, and then the lacy adults. On large trees, they're not much of an issue. You can use a high-pressure water spray or just allow the natural enemies, such as green lacewings, feed on them. But there are some that are pestiferous, and one of them is the aster lace bug. And I know from experience that if you don't control aster lace bug, it'll just devastate your asters. And the other one is the eggplant lace bug, which is now feeding on eggplants. So if you see this yellowish brown bronzing on the leaf topside, look underneath and you'll see the black excrement, the black nymphs, and the lacy adults. And you can use a high pressure water spray to dislodge them. That's really easiest. Or just on the larger trees, just don't do anything. It's not really worth it. But on the asters and vegetable crops, yes, it might be. You might need to intercede to reduce any further damage.
17: Two-spotted spider mite, what's happening there?
18: We have two mite types in Kansas. We have the cool season mite, and one representative of that is the spruce spider mite. And then the warm season is the two-spotted spider mite, which gets on Yonimus and tomato, a wide variety of annuals, perennials, vegetables, and fruit tree crops, basically. There are miticides available. Again, high-pressure water spray on small trees or shrubs or planting materials. There are miticides out there. One of the products we recommend is mineral-based oils, which smother the eggs, the nymphs, and the larvae and the adults. But you don't want to spray when the ambient air temperature is over 80 degrees Fahrenheit. And you want to make sure your plants are watered beforehand so you don't run the risk of any burning, okay? Especially on hot August days and high relative humidity. So coverage is critical because all the life stages are going to be on leaf underside.
17: And then in terms of squash bugs, they're still active.
18: Yes, they are. if you've got squash or pumpkins. And so, yeah, so squash bug adults and the nymphs are out feeding on squash and pumpkin plants and others. Really, they're very difficult to deal with in insecticides. You can vacuum them up, hand pick, or just dispose of plants heavily infested. It's probably too late to do a late planting, but if there's an opportunity there, there's that. You can spray pyrethroid insecticides such as bifenthrin, cyfluthrin, lambdacyhalothrin will work. The adults are less susceptible because of this thick waxy cuticle they have, which is very similar to grasshoppers. So they mostly work better on the nymphs. There are five nymphal instars, but the adults, the mortality will be reduced on the adults. If you have questions, we do have an extension publication on just about all these insects and mites we're talking about. Well, we do have a squash bug. You can download and get more information.
17: That's K-State horticultural entomologist Raymond Cloyd with information on bagworms, lace bugs, two-spotted spider mites, and squash bugs. To learn more, contact your local K-State Extension office. And that'll do it for this edition of Agriculture Today. For Shelby Varner, I'm Jeff Wickman. This is the K-State Radio Network.
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20: According to the Vision Council of America, nearly three-quarters of American adults use some sort of vision correction. About 61% wear glasses, and another 11% wear contacts, either alone or with glasses. According to the website Statista, the global eyeglasses market was valued at more than $131 billion in 2018. But the quest for perfect eyesight has a long history and required many visionary advancements before we could come to the range of products that today help so many of us to keep the world in focus. The history of vision correction deserves to be remembered. There is an interesting conundrum about vision. As science writer Brian Palmer noted in the Washington Post in 2013, among wild animals, while different species have varying vision depending upon their needs, very few seem to have vision problems. That is, animals, by and large, do not need glasses. The reasoning seems rather simple. Animals with bad eyesight either will have difficulty finding or catching food, or are more likely to be caught as food. In the simplest terms of evolution, animals with impaired eyesight relative to the needs of their species are less likely to reproduce. And that leaves a perplexing question. Why are there a notable number of humans with poor eyesight? Shouldn't that trait have evolved away in prehistory during the estimated 90% of human existence spent as wandering bands of hunters and gatherers prior to the Neolithic Revolution, where we started to settle down into agricultural communities? There are several possible answers. First, eyesight tends to degrade with time, and eye impairments become more common as people age. Animals and humans in the wild might simply not have generally lived long enough to develop vision problems. Secondly, our modern vision issues might be affected by our changed environment. We spend more time indoors, do more work close up, like reading. There's some evidence that things like close-up work in less light causes eye muscles to contract, over time affecting the shape of the eye and causing vision problems, like myopia. This is partially described in some surprising research that was noted in a June 2017 issue of Psychology Today. Children who live in societies where the children spend more time outside have lower incidence of myopia or nearsightedness than children who live in societies where the children spend more time inside. Other research of the Inuit people found that Inuit people who continued to live a traditional lifestyle had fewer vision problems than Inuit people who had moved to a modern lifestyle. Finally, we have possibly evolved differently as we moved into modern lifestyles. Modern dog breeds, for example, show more vision diversity and thus potential for vision impairment than wild dogs. Dog breeding is done for a number of traits, but things like color and shape, and for many breeds there's no longer selection for things like the ability to hunt. We have deliberately bred away from the need for some dog breeds to have perfect eyesight. Perhaps humans, having settled down and depending less upon hunting and gathering, have selected for different traits, allowing eye impairments to, relatively, prosper. This could even be more pronounced if we have slowly developed technologies like eyeglasses that make natural visual acuity less important to success and survival. And that evolution might be reinforced by changes in selection patterns. Several pieces of research suggest that people who wear glasses are perceived as being more intelligent and therefore might be more attractive mates. Our species might literally be selecting for poor eyesight. All these ideas are controversial in some ways, but they do raise the question. When in human history did eye problems become an issue, and how have we responded to the issue over time? Treatments and diagnosis of eye ailments are included in some of the oldest surviving written materials. The 18th century BC Code of Hammurabi, representing the code of law of ancient Mesopotamia, includes a provision that, for a successful operation which saves the eye of the patient, the fee be 10 shekels of silver in the case of a gentleman, but only 5 shekels and 2 shekels in the case of a poor man and own slave, respectively. This is the first known written evidence of a discipline devoted to eye health. One of the oldest preserved medical documents is the so-called Ebers Papyrus, likely written around 1500 BC. The 110-page papyrus scroll seems largely to have been copied from earlier texts. The Egyptian medical papyrus devotes an entire section to diseases of the eye, identifying numerous conditions and treatments, although the work is likely a work of priests rather than physicians, and includes treatments such as incantations and what one history of ophthalmology calls foul applications and all the other manifestations of superstitious ignorance. The Surashamita, an ancient Sanskrit text on medicine and surgery dating to sometime in the first millennium BC, describes 76 optical conditions and includes a description of couching as a treatment for cataracts. The technique, which involves using a sharp instrument to push the cloudy lens to the bottom of the eye, was widely practiced until the development of modern cataract surgery in the 19th century. Greek physicians described the anatomy of the eye. Their descriptions improved over time, but still included errors. The 4th century BC Greek mathematician Euclid, for example, used geometry to describe the cone of an area in which an eye can see, but also postulated that sight was the result of rays that emanate from the eye. Given this early interest in conditions of the eye, you might think that the use of corrective lenses also has an ancient origin. The making and blowing of glass goes back as far as 3500 BC. Ancient Greeks had at least a basic understanding of refraction. Some suspect that the so-called Nimrod lens, a 3,000-year-old, 1.5-inch diameter crystal unearthed in an archaeological dig of an ancient Assyrian palace, may have been used to start fires, making it the earliest known example of an optical device, although others suspect that it is merely a piece of decorative inlay. The Greek playwright Aristophanes notes the use of a transparent stone at the druggist with which you may kindle fire in his 424 BC play, The Clouds. In 212 BC, the mathematician Archimedes of Syracuse might have used a large refractive lens, essentially a giant magnifying glass, to set fire to a Roman fleet that was besieging the city. The 1st century AD Roman naturalist Pliny the Elder described using refraction from a glass globe filled with water to cauterize wounds, and his contemporary, Seneca the Younger, noted that, using the same globe, you could read letters, no matter how small or dim. Although only fragments survive, the 2nd century AD work Optics by the Greek mathematician Ptolemy demonstrates an understanding of reflection, refraction, and color. So you might think, with this interest in the anatomy of the eye and an understanding of glass and optics, that the Greeks and Romans would have come up with the idea of creating lenses and putting them in frames in order to correct vision problems. In fact, the word lens itself is based on the Latin word lentil, which is a type of legume which, like many lenses, is convex on both sides. But in fact, the Greeks and Romans did not invent glasses, and we know that because there are many Greek and Roman works where people note that their eyesight grows worse with age and lament that no one had found a solution to the problem. In fact, the first description of a true lens for magnifying vision appears to be in the 1000 AD Book of Optics, written by Arab scholar Ibn al-Azen. His convex lens used to magnify an image is the first clear description of a magnifying glass. Sometime thereafter, polished hemispherical pieces of crystal or glass called reading stones, used to magnify texts, came into use in Europe. Similar objects are still sold today. Ibn al-Azin's work was translated into Latin in the 12th century, and scholars such as Robert Grosseteste and Roger Bacon authored works on optics that seemed to fully understand the use of lenses to make a small object placed at a distance to appear as large as we wish. It's not clear when exactly the first spectacles, fixing lenses into a frame to be worn to improve vision, were created, but a sermon delivered by a Dominican friar in the Italian city of Pisa in 1306 wrote, "It is not yet 20 years since there was found the art of making eyeglasses, which make for good vision." Guild regulations for the making of lenses were recorded in Venice by 1301, and by the mid-14th century, eyeglasses, most commonly used to address hyperopia or presbyopia, both conditions that affect the ability to see objects like text up close, were both mentioned commonly in writings and depicted in art. However, their use was still rare, largely among clergy. As a November 2019 edition of BBC News notes, glasses were used for reading, and only very few people could read. The invention of the printing press in 1440 created a larger audience, and the literacy rate in Europe more than doubled in the 200 years following Gutenberg's invention. More readers meant more demand for glasses, and the first specialist spectacle shop opened in Strasbourg in 1466. Glasses to that point used convex lenses to address hyperopia or presbyopia, but in addition to BBC News notes, glasses were used for reading, and only very few people could read. The invention of the printing press in 1440 created a larger audience, and the literacy rate in Europe more than doubled in the 200 years following Gutenberg's invention. More readers meant more demand for glasses, and the first specialist spectacle shop opened in Strasbourg in 1466. Glasses to that point used convex

churches to address nearsightedness were created for Pope Leo X in the 16th century. The extremely nearsighted Pope used the spectacles for hunting. Spectacles through the 17th century had limited means to affix them to the face. Some were tied by ribbons, others pinched to the nose, held on by friction. Very often they would simply be held in place by hand. In 1727, English optician and instrument maker Edward Scarlett first invented an eyeglass frame with ear hooks, as are commonly used today. Glasses that included two distinct optical powers came about in the 1760s. The invention is generally credited to Benjamin Franklin, who suffered from both myopia and presbyopia, although there are some claims that the idea may have predated Franklin. The term bifocals was not actually coined until 1827, when prolific English inventor John Isaac Hawkins patented trifocals, which have three optical powers which correct for distance, intermediate, and near vision. In 1825, English mathematician Sir George Biddle Airy created lenses to address another common eye ailment, astigmatism, the result of irregular curvature of the cornea that can cause blurred vision at any distance. English polymath Sir John Herschel first suggested the possibility of correcting vision with lenses directly over the eye in 1845, but a lens was not practically created and fitted until 1888 by German ophthalmologist Adolf Fick. Fick's was considered the first practical contact lens, but the heavy blown glass lens covered the entire sclera, or front of the eye, and could only be comfortably worn for a couple of hours. In 1948, Kevin M. Tuohy patented a lens made of acrylic glass that only covered the cornea, allowing contact lenses that could be comfortably worn up to 16 hours a day. These became the first contact lenses with mass appeal, and Lyndon Johnson became the first president to be photographed in public wearing contact lenses in 1964. The excimer laser, which works by emitting light pulses in the ultraviolet spectral range, was invented at the Lebedev Physical Institute in Moscow in 1970. In 1989, Iranian-born ophthalmologist Gordon A. Payman patented a process to use an excimer laser to reshape the cornea to correct hyperopia, myopia, and astigmatism. Since it was approved by the FDA in 1999, the procedure, called LASIK for laser-assisted in-situ keratomeliosis, has been performed on more than 11 million Americans. The common method for determining visual acuity owes itself to Dutch ophthalmologist Herman Snellen, who in 1862 created the Snellen chart. The chart shows characters on a 5x5 grid, and while he was not the first to create such a chart, his quickly became the international standard still widely used today. The chart allows a measure of standard vision, measured as the ability to correctly read a line of optotype characters when they, quote, subtended 5 minutes of arc and were separated by 1 minute of arc. The standard distance to identify the characters is 6 meters, or in America, 20 feet. Normal vision is thus described as 20/20 in the United States and 6/6 almost everywhere else. To create an eyeglass prescription, an optometrist must measure the degree of your refractive error. This is done with a device familiar to anyone who has had an eye exam, the four-opter. The device contains different lenses used for refraction of the eye during sight testing. In addition to measuring refractive error, it can also help to determine characteristics of the patient's binocularity. Devices of similar purpose existed at least as early as the 18th century, but most in use today are based on a 1909 patent by Henry Dezang. Various improvements were made on the device until the Ultramatic RX Master was created by American Optical in 1967. And 53 years later, that is still the prototype for most all four-opters in use today. Some serious diseases of the eye, like glaucoma, which can be diagnosed using a device invented in 1950 by Hans Goldmann called a tonometer, can be successfully treated if they are identified early. But an article in a 2010 edition of the New York Times entitled What We're Not Looking After, Our Eyes, found that in a survey, some 86% of Americans who had diagnosed eye diseases were still not getting regular eye exams. The survey, which was conducted on behalf of the not-for-profit vision and healthcare organization called Lighthouse Guild, was particularly concerning because of the aging of the American population, which puts some 61 million Americans at risk of severe vision loss. And it's not just the lost productivity and quality of life that comes with vision loss. There's real health impacts. As Mark Ackerman of the Lighthouse Guild notes, some 16% of broken hips in America come as a result of accidents caused by vision loss. Regular eye exams can also identify eye and vision problems in children before it starts to impact their ability to learn in school. If the 3,000-year history of studying human eye diseases teaches

0: us anything, it's that if you hope to see the future, or even what's right in front of your face, then you need to take care of your eyes. I hope you enjoyed this episode of The History Guy, short snippets of forgotten history between 10 and 15 minutes long. Be sure to follow The History Guy on Facebook, Instagram, Twitter, and check out our merchandise on teespring.com. And if you'd like more episodes on forgotten history, all you need to do is subscribe.
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2: It's time for a look at your markets here on KFRM. In the grain markets for corn, September's up 6 and up 7 now at 480. December's up 7 and a quarter at 505 and a quarter. And March is up 5 and 3 quarters at 519 and a half. In the Kansas City wheat, September's up 30 at 765. December's up 2 and a half at 779. And March is up 2 and a half at 792 and a quarter. For the Chicago wheat, September's up 4 and 3 quarters at 685, December's up 5 at 702 and a half, and March is up 5 and a quarter at 720. In the soybeans, September is up 3 and a half at 1225 and 3 quarters, November's up 4 and 3 quarters at 1242, and January is up 5 and a quarter at 1256 and a half. For the soybean meal, September is down 40 cents at 318.50, October is up 50 cents at 321.50, and December is up 80 cents at 326.40. In the soybean oil, September is up 118 at 71.07, October is up 122 at 71.14, and December is up 123 at 71.19. In the cotton futures, October's up 22 at 87.22, December's up 9 at 88.44, and March is up 10 at 90.24. In the livestock futures for live cattle, August is up 15 at 223.57, October's up 60 at 217.82, and December's up 95 at 218.10. For the feeder cattle, August is up 15 at 337, September's down 35 at 328.77, and October's up 10 at 322.15. In the lean hogs, October is down 112 at 80.37, December's down 55 at 70.87, and February's down 20 at 74.05. In the oil futures, West Texas crude is up $2.36 at $86.75. Gasoline is up or steady at $3.26. And heating oil is up one penny at $4.46. And that's been a look at your markets here on KFRM. Coming up shortly, we'll have livestock lines and we'll have morning market analysis with Pinion.
3: 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Salina, Kansas.
4: The myth persists that rolling can cause a horse to twist his gut and colic, but that myth has it exactly backwards. I'm Rick Lamb, and this is the Horse Show Minute. Rolling is a natural and very enjoyable activity for horses, and should they experience some belly pain, rolling is one way they try to get rid of it. Yet somehow the idea still exists that the rolling caused the pain, when in fact, the pain caused the rolling. Dr. Lydia Miller.
5: Horses roll, some like mine, every day. And if that's what caused colic, we'd have a lot of problems. 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You maybe have seen some stretch out like they're trying to urinate. They're stretching. They're thinking, what can I do to make my belly stop hurting?
4: So here's a rule of thumb. If your horse is rolling and seems to be in pain, don't try to stop him. Instead, call your vet for assistance immediately. To learn more, visit thehorseshow.com. I'm Rick Lamb, and this has been the Horse Show Minute. Ride safely.
2: This is Steve Knopfsinger with Livestock Lines, and today I'm with Jason Warner, Assistant Professor and Extension Cow-Calf Specialist in the Department of Animal Sciences and Industry at Kansas State University. Today, he's going to talk about considerations in silage harvesting management. Jason, with regards to silage harvesting management, and I know some started now and probably some will start later depending on where they're at, and I'm sure rainfall. Do you have some advice on that?
6: Putting up silage is a really important activity, and so many of our producers across the country put silage up during the fall months. And I think really just some important things we want to keep in mind. Number one, it's just all about plant moisture level and making sure that we harvest that crop at a proper moisture level so that we can ensure a good silage process. You know, if we come in with a crop that's going to be much drier than what we would prefer and is past its maturity point from an ideal harvesting standpoint, that certainly creates a much more challenging scenario for us when we think about trying to properly store that forage. And there's a lot of different methods that folks can use to manage that feed and store that feed properly and get a good fermentation process on it. Of course, a lot of our producers would use ground drive-over piles or put that feed into a bunker, either an earthen or a concrete bunker. Some might put it into a silo, and certainly I know we have quite a few producers that would put it in plastic bags. But it's all about moisture level and just understanding moisture level and thinking about, you know, dry matter. We probably want that crop to be, you know, somewhere between 30 and 41, 42% dry matter, somewhere in there is probably what we need to be shooting for an ideal moisture level. Chop length becomes very important, just making sure that you've got a particle size on that crop that's not too large, and making sure that, you know, if we're doing things like kernel processing, if we have a kernel process on a harvester, you know, making sure that we're doing that. Something else, too, that I think is commonly overlooked, inoculation becomes very important. There's a variety of different silage inoculants out there on the market, various different products, and certainly just have to understand the product that you're working with and what it's ideally suited for. Some products are better designed for forage crops, might be better designed for an alfalfa or grass silage type of an application. And others may be better suited for corn or for sorghum silage, just depending on the strain of the live products that they have within that inoculant. So you want to be cognizant of that, but then also too, just making sure that you've got things set up well so that you're ready to receive that silage and get that product put up and stored in a proper manner. You know, if you're going to be packing the pile and packing the product yourself, maybe you're working with a harvesting crew, but you're going to run the packing tractor, making sure that you've got somebody that's available that can constantly run it, that can put good, even pressure on that pile and do a nice job of getting over it uniformly, making sure that you've got good density and that you're just being consistent with it. But one of the challenges that we typically see is that, you know, we'll have silage that'll come in and maybe the dry matter will be correct on it, but we don't do a good job of packing it if we're putting it into a bunker or putting it into a pile. And if we don't do a good job of packing it, of course, that will allow us to be able to have a greater amount of oxygen get into that pile. And then we've got aerobic fermentation going on there, which can lead to some dry matter loss and spoilage. And so just making sure that we're doing the little things right that can help us, give us the best opportunity to get that product put up properly, because it's an investment and we're going to be feeding that product out through all the entire fall and winter months and in a lot of cases on into late spring or early summer next year. And so making sure that we're getting that done well is certainly important.
2: And if folks would like more information on that, where can they go to?
6: So our Maine Beef Extension website here at K-State is ksubeef.org. We've got a lot of good resources there, and certainly extension folks around the country and here within the Animal Sciences and Industry Department that have got a lot of experience with handling stored forages and stored forage management. So certainly encourage you to reach out to your local office for more information there, or reach out to your state or regional beef specialist, and we'll help provide you the information that you need.
2: Thank you, Jason, for sharing this with us today. This is Steve Knopfinger with Livestock Lines. Have a good one.

0: It's time for a look at your markets here with Aaron Summer Opinion. Aaron, how are the markets doing today?
1: Good morning. Grains were higher in the overnight and generally higher this morning, aside from nearby and new crop beans as day trade got started. Crude oil prices hit a nearly four-week high this morning as tensions in the Middle East continue to escalate. President Trump seeks to isolate Iran financially as it continues to strike boats in the Strait of Hormuz, generally a pace of one or two a day, sometimes more. A big piece of that was decision by UAE to cut all financial ties with Iran. President Trump threatened economic consequences if any nation, for any nation that was doing business with Iran. So to be sure, crude oil prices or crude oil supplies are getting through the Strait of Hormuz. Some reports put that flow above 4 million barrels per day, but other sources say that it's well above that level, although nobody can really say for sure. Although it falls short of the levels needed to supply the world, and the markets are starting to realize that. The corn market is working its way closer to the 2.5-year highs set back in May at 506.5, driven by lower yield finds by the Pro Farmer Tour and near 3-month low in the U.S. dollar. The tour found yields in Illinois to be at 184.2 bushels to the acre, down from 199.6 last year and 199.2 on average. USDA has Illinois at 212 bushels to the acre expected. And western Iowa yields were 191.8 in District 1, down from 197.9 last year, but above the three-year average of 185.7. District 4 came in at 189.7 compared to last year at 207, and the three-year average at 190.6. Although the crop will still be large, it looks like it won't be good enough to offset the poor conditions in the in further west growing areas. U.S. Milo is still under stress as the hot and dry conditions in the southern plains look like they will continue through the month end, at least, and Milo production is likely to fall further from USDA's projections of a four-year low. It's expected that more acres will be abandoned, and current ending stocks are the lowest in 5 years. Milo in good to excellent conditions, only 28% compared to 60% this time last year. Weekly export sales this morning came in at 41 million bushels to the acre, 41 million bushels, which is in line with expectations. Old crop sales have reached 3.454 billion bushels, up 25% year over year. New crop commitments have reached 448 million bushels, falling behind last year, or behind the yearly average by 32%. Beans are still showing strength this morning, but the September and November contracts have been trading mixed earlier this morning. Since the start of last week, November beans are up more than 75 cents a bushel. The new crop crop tour has changed trader sentiment, much more bullish, and yesterday's results, though better than the first 2 days, were not good enough to make the trade forget about the first two. Illinois' pod counts were down 3.3% from last year, but up 2.9% from the three-year average. Western Iowa pod counts were above the three-year average in all districts, but below last year. The tour has been supportive of the grains this week and raising concerns of production may not reach the USDA's estimate from the August WASDE report. It will be interesting to see what USDA does in a few weeks with yield and the ending stocks when we see the September WASDE. In the western growing areas, beans that are setting pods are likely baking in the hot and dry conditions. It doesn't look like there's going to be much relief in sight. Potential for a very strong El Nino is another factor that is supportive, and given that it will likely provide significant weather uncertainty around the globe early next year. Weather over the next week looks like it's going to be much drier besides some rains in Nebraska and eastern South Dakota, but the rest of the Midwest will only have slight chances. Temperatures look like they will remain high, particularly in the west. China's July U.S. bean imports were up 164% from July a year ago, while Brazil's exports to China were down 5.9% for the month. From January through July, China's bean imports were down 38%, while Brazil's imports to China were up 5.3%. Open interest shot up again more than 10,400 contracts and is up 26,000 contracts over the past couple of days, indicating new buyers entering the market. A sharp break in the U.S. dollar was supportive yesterday, and that downward movement continues today as we find new three-month lows. Weekly export sales this week reached 66 million bushels, which was in line with expectations. There was a flash sale announced this morning of 150,000 tons to an unknown destination. The sharp drop in the dollar, along with continued Black Sea attacks, are supportive of the corn and bean, and continued Black Sea attacks and the support from the corn and beans have all been supportive of the wheat as well. Poor spring wheat conditions and concerns over new crop hard wheat planting conditions are also helping to give the wheat some legs. There are some reports that Asian mills are getting concerned about the wheat that they have bought from the Black Sea area earlier in the summer and not getting shipped. And the longer the conflict continues, the more likely it is they will have to find an alternative supply of product. Australia is already seeing an uptick in demand from the Asian markets. The Odessa port remains essentially closed, and Russia hit more ships last night and facilities at other ports. Ukraine's ag minister says August grain exports are only 20% of the monthly target. President Trump announced a trade deal with Canada yesterday, which is a good thing, but the Canadian prime minister says there's still some details that need to be worked out. Weekly exports came in at 14.5 million bushels, which was in line with expectations. Year-to-date commitments are at 289 million, which is down 32% from the yearly average. Cattle had another disappointing day yesterday, closing weaker and near the lows of the day. Initial packer bids came in slightly below last week's trade in the south. The cash trade is now down nearly $35 since the peak back in June, but the cutout is sharply higher. With high animal stress in the west, it's disappointing to see weakness in these futures, and it looks like the stress will continue for the rest of August. The U.S.-Mexico border being opened back up next week in the Douglas, Arizona crossing is a significant negative piece of news for the cattle, but initial numbers will likely only be a trickle, and it will take some time for volumes crossing the border to become significant. The trade deal with Canada that President Trump announced yesterday had little effect on the market. USDA inserted a sale from Tuesday in the north between 222 and 226, with reports of trade around 225. The five-day weighted average is now 227.45, down from 228.41 at the end of last week. The cattle on feed report on Friday expected to show on feed at 102.5% of last year, placements at 93.5%, and marketings at 92.6%. USDA estimated cattle slaughter came in at 106,000 head yesterday, bringing the total so far this week to 309,000 head. USDA boxed beef cutout was up 413 in mid-session and closed 384 higher at 394.99. Looking over at the current markets, September corn is up 7.5 at 480.5. The December up 7.75 at 505.75. Had a high of 506.25, so not quite at the high yet, but right there. And the March at 6.25 at 520 even. The September soybeans are up 2 at 1224.25. The November up 3 at 1240.5. And the January up 4 at 1255.25. September KC wheat up 2.75 at 764.75. The December up 2.75 at 779.5. And the March up 2 at 792 even. September Chicago up 4.75 at 685. The December up 4.75 at 702.25. And the March up 5 at 719.75. Over in the livestock, we're seeing some green numbers here with the October live cattle up 140 at 218.62.5. The December up 180 at 218.95. The February up 160 at 219.40. And the April up 140 at 219.87.5. September feeders up 52.5 at 329.65. The October up 115 at 323.20. The November up 122.5 at 315.30. And January up 145 at 306.87.5. And those are your markets.
0: Thank you, Aaron. 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
0: Thanks, Aaron. Have a good one.
1: 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Thank you.
0: Coming up next, we've got Town Hall News and Oklahoma News, the weather forecast, and shortly we'll hear from Managing for Profit.
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3: Breaking news this hour from Town Hall. Amit Thomason. On the heels of President Trump's announcement that he plans to meet with North Korean dictator Kim Jong-un by year's end, there's another North Korean missile launch. South Korea's military says the North has fired off roughly 10 short-range ballistic missiles toward the sea. It was another night of terror for war-weary civilians in Ukraine as Russia launched yet another large-scale attack. The BBC's Dan Johnson is in the capital, Kiev.
4: Air raid sirens sounded across the city, quickly followed by the impact of around 20 Russian missiles. Targets are as yet unclear, but a children's hospital and a school were damaged, and power supplies were disrupted for some communities. There are reports of people trapped in a residential building and a bomb shelter. A large proportion of the country was under prolonged air raid alert through the night because of incoming missile and drone attacks.
3: At least 16 people were killed in the latest Russian assault. The national debt has hit another record high, soaring to $40 trillion, and it's still growing. President Trump continues to rail against Fed interest rate policy.
5: We have a very powerful country, and we're powering through these ridiculous interest rates. It's a very unfair system, and I've said it now for a long time. When our country does well, interest rates should go down. I mean, every time I hear our country's doing well, I say, oh, it's too bad. Because they lift up interest rates. They should drop interest rates because it means we have a strong country.
3: Federal aviation safety investigators are at an airport near Harrisburg, Pennsylvania. That's where a small plane, a Cessna, collided last evening with a state police helicopter. The copter was on a training mission at the time. The pilot of the plane was killed. The two state troopers on the helicopter were injured. Watching Wall Street, the Dow is down about 303 points. The Nasdaq off 156. More on these stories at townhall.com.
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9: Born into extreme poverty in 1905, Samuel B. Fuller was forced to quit school in the sixth grade to help feed his family by selling soap door to door. It was there he learned his entrepreneurship and became a believer in self-help. As he grew, so did his accomplishments. In the 1950s, he was considered the wealthiest African American in the country. He founded his own cosmetics company, was the publisher of the New York Age and the Pittsburgh Courier. He served as president of the Negro Business League and became a prominent Republican who advocated the belief where there is capitalism, there is freedom. Samuel B. Fuller passed away at age 83 in 1988. This has been The Making of America. 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
11: It's Trish Swoboda with KFRM, and it's time to take a look at your Oklahoma news today in your Oklahoma Journal entry. Oklahoma County Commissioners have declined a request from Sheriff Tommy Johnson III to provide training to deputies on immigration enforcement procedures involving U.S. Immigration and Customs Enforcement.
12: Is there a motion? No motion dies for lack of a motion.
11: The request came as local law enforcement agencies across Oklahoma consider their roles in federal immigration enforcement. The sheriff's office sought approval for deputies to receive ICE-related training, but county commissioners voted against moving forward with the request.
13: We have been racially profiling people across this country, stripping them of their rights.
11: The decision comes as Oklahoma County officials continue to debate public safety spending and the responsibilities of the sheriff's office. County commissioners recently considered a half-cent sales tax proposal to fund public safety operations and improvements, including needs related to the county jail. The county's public records show the commissioners have approved other agreements involving the sheriff's office, including contracts and cooperative arrangements for law enforcement services and training. The decision on ICE training reflects ongoing questions about how local law enforcement should work with federal immigration authorities and how those activities should be funded and authorized at the county level. The Oklahoma State Department of Education has awarded more than $3.2 million in new grants to expand after-school and summer learning programs across the state. The five-year grants are part of the 21st Century Community Learning Centers program, which provides academic and enrichment opportunities for students from pre-kindergarten through 12th grade. The program focuses on high-poverty communities and schools needing additional support. With 13 new grant recipients, the state now supports 50 organizations, receiving more than $13 million in federal funding each year. Programs operate before and after school, during the summer, and over school breaks. They serve more than 16,000 Oklahoma students annually with tutoring and instruction in subjects such as reading and math. Students also can participate in activities including robotics, chess, debate, art, music, drama, science, college and career preparation, and health and fitness. The programs also provide families with literacy and educational services designed to strengthen connections between families and schools. Across Oklahoma, 50 organizations now manage 57 grants, serving students at 92 locations statewide. The Oklahoma Conservation Commission is beginning the second year of its Restoring Natural Ecology and Wetlands, or RENEW, program. The program provides technical assistance and financial support to Oklahoma landowners who want to restore, create, or improve wetlands. Wetlands can help improve water quality, reduce flooding, and recharge groundwater. They also provide habitat for wildlife and other recreational opportunities. Through RENEW, approved applicants can receive reimbursement for 80% of the total cost of eligible wetland restoration projects. The program is designed to increase the number, quality, and biological diversity of wetlands across Oklahoma. Applications are open through September 30th. Landowners can apply through the Oklahoma Wetlands Program or their local conservation district. Applicants must be conservation district cooperators with an approved agreement. Those selected for funding must also maintain the conservation practices to support the project's long-term success. The Oklahoma Conservation Commission's wetlands team will review and rank applications. Approved applicants and their local conservation districts are expected to be notified by November 2nd. Landowners interested in the program can contact their local conservation district or the Oklahoma Conservation Commission's wetlands team for more information. Inmates are helping repair an Oklahoma elementary school after the building was damaged, giving the school a hand while also providing inmates with an opportunity to learn job skills. The inmates were brought in to help clean up and repair the school as part of a program that allows people in custody to work on community projects. The work comes as the school prepares to recover from damage to the building. The repairs include cleanup and other maintenance work needed to help get the school ready for students. The program gives inmates a chance to contribute to their community while gaining experience that could help them find work after their release. School officials are working with the corrections program to complete the needed repairs and return the building to normal use. The effort is an example of how inmate work programs can provide support to communities while helping participants develop useful skills and work experience. And that's a look at your Oklahoma News today in your Oklahoma Journal entry. For more news from the KFRM listening area, visit KFRM.com. For your KFRM News, the voice of the Plains, I'm Trish Swoboda.
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16: Rod Keene with a look at your forecast here on KFRM. In Nebraska overnight, a slight chance for shower or storm before midnight. Partly cloudy skies with lows in the mid to upper 60s with winds out of the south at 5 to 10. Tomorrow, a mix of clouds and sun with a chance for showers and storms, especially late in the day. Highs will be in the low to mid 90s with south winds 5 to 15. Oklahoma overnight, mainly clear and quiet. Lows will be in the mid and upper 60s in the panhandle to the low to mid 70s to the east. Winds southeast to east at 5 to 10. Tomorrow, lots of sunshine with highs in the upper 90s to the low 100s. Winds will be out of the southeast at 5 to 10. In Kansas overnight, clear to partly cloudy skies with a slight chance for a shower or storm in the north and west. Lows will be in the mid-60s to around 70 with winds out of the south at 5 to 10. Tomorrow, sunny to partly cloudy skies in Kansas with a chance for showers and storms late in the north. Highs will be around 90 in the northeast to the mid-90s to around 100 elsewhere. Winds out of the south at 5 to 15. That's been a look at your weather right here on the Voice of the Plains, 550 AM, KFRM.
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18: Having a plan to reward a market rally. Hello everyone, I'm Brent Barnett with Managing for Profit on Brownfield. A market analyst says having a marketing plan can help farmers take advantage of rallies in the commodity markets. Jim McCormick is with AgMarket.net and talks about what producers should look for in a professional relationship with either a grain merchandiser or a marketing advisor.
19: Well, I think what you want to do is you want to work with somebody that'll give you the best advice possible. You also want to have somebody that you can be honest with. I mean, because, you know, you got to be honest with the guy giving you your advice so he can give you the best advice of where you're at. Because the fact of the matter is every producer is in a different fiscal situation depending on do they own the land, do they rent the land, where are they at if you're in the northern part of the country versus the southern, the eastern part basis. So, you know, the best thing to do is find an advisor, shop around, find an advisor you feel comfortable dealing with, and, you know, hopefully you can build that relationship.
18: McCormick says there have been rallies in the grain markets this summer, and he talks about some of his advice for growers that may be hesitant to make sales because they're worried that prices could move even higher.
19: Well, I think you got to be very cognizant. I mean, right now, like I said, there is a lot going on in the world right now. Like I said, we mentioned you obviously got the Ukraine-Russian war. You've got the heat, you know, what's going building in the Middle East. Is that going to become another problem for high fuel costs going into the fall, as well as fertilizer prices potentially going back up? So I understand the farmers' hesitancy to essentially sell grain here in this volatile situation. So what I encourage people to do, to go back to the simplicity of, try to work your numbers, try to find out your break-even numbers, and know where you are profitable. So if this market will give you an opportunity to sell at a profit, I am always going to encourage people to go ahead and do it. If the market's rallying up on hot, dry weather, the maps can flip in a dime, and you change that psychology, that could put pressure on the market. You never know what could change in the Middle East of these wars, as well as the Ukraine. So when you have the opportunity to sell grain profitable, go ahead and do it. The board is there to use tools out there to mitigate that if you want to re-own it on paper or mitigate that downward risk.
18: McCormick says there's always price volatility, but farmers could regret holding out for the perfect price.
19: Let me put it this way. The wheat market is rallying because the world, I believe, is getting very, very nervous about getting wheat out of Russia and potentially out of Ukraine, as the war in that part of the world has really intensified greatly. Okay. As you know, the Ukrainians are started to take out ships, it is very limiting the capability of those ships to get that wheat out of Russia. That is why the wheat rallied. Corn rallied on the coattails of the wheat. We're also looking at the corn markets, looking at a weather situation that is far from ideal in parts of the country, too warm, too dry. So I would argue those are the two components that are driving the corn and wheat market. The bean market, it is finding some support, I believe, from the exports, and that's specifically from China, as it looks like, you know, China continues to fulfill its obligation to buy beans, that they made that commitment to buy 12 million metric tons of new crop beans and 25 million metric tons of this upcoming year's beans last fall, as kind of a trade-off to lowering the tariff, you know, lowering the, you know, the intensity of the battle of the rare earths, but more importantly, lowering that fentanyl tariff. So they, you know, so we are seeing China follow through on that trade negotiation pact, and that definitely has had a positive impact on the beans.
18: McCormick adds that producers should work with a marketing expert because they can help identify opportunities and keep producers focused on their goals. I'm Brent Barnett with Managing for Profit on Brownfield.
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21: There never seems to be enough time in the day to get all your farm work done. You're tempted to cut corners, but doing so can put you at risk of injury or worse. I urge you to resist the temptation. Play it safe. So what if it takes a little longer? You'll live to farm another day. Farm safety is everyone's business. This reminder is brought to you by Farm to Fork through the generous support of listeners like you across the country. Most older farmers today do not look back fondly on the mid-1980s. Ag historian Doug Hurt remembers it well.
23: Many of these farmers are young farmers, and they're following the advice of the USDA. Take out a loan, buy a new tractor, buy a new combine, buy more land, rent more property, plant more wheat. And then when the economy tanks and interest rates skyrocket, they're fixed with very high interest rates, and they're having problems meeting their bills. And a lot of farmers couldn't pay their mortgages or pay off the tractor or the combine or the land that they bought, and bankruptcies become quite common. farmers that thought they had a good start on life took it on the chin, to be particularly blunt about it.
21: Hurt says crop prices fell dramatically, due in part to an earlier grain embargo and rising interest rates in the early 1980s.
23: Some of the farmers that weathered the 80s the best were older farmers that didn't have a lot of debt, had capital reserves that they could weather the crisis. But many of these younger farmers that got in and thought they were doing what they were supposed to do really paid a very high price for it.
21: While the 1980s farm crisis was devastating to many, lessons were learned and American ag survived. That's Farm to Fork. I'm Darrell Anderson.
0: 8 years ago, I had the stem cell injections in my knees, and it worked so well. 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
24: 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You are listening to the O'Reilly Update. Coming up next, the news with Mike Slater.
25: Thank you, Bill. It is Thursday, August 20th, 2026. Here's what's happening today in America. A delicious primary loss. The ban of H-1B teachers in Texas. How did this ever happen? And moving back to England. That's all coming up. And Bill's going to be here with your message of the day. But first, Florida had their primary on Tuesday, and one of the biggest losers in the entire election cycle so far is Alexander Vindman. He was running for U.S. Senate in Florida. This is the guy who heard the Trump call with Zelensky that led to the president's impeachment in his first term. Vindman has been a darling to the left. He raised $16 million against his DSA challengers, less than $1 million. He was already planning fundraisers for the general election. He was up by 12 points in the polls. He ended up losing by 12 points. Just delightful. The president said the most gratifying loss last night was that of a real treasonous creep, Alexander Vindman, to a radical left lunatic who can't speak or think properly and who will go down to certain defeat at the hands of Ashley Moody, a truly fantastic senator from the great state of Florida. The person who the president's talking about is Angie Nixon, and she is a DSA lunatic. Even Debbie Wasserman Schultz. She said of the DSA, "I reject the DSA. I reject the fringe left socialism that they are promoting." Texas Governor Greg Abbott is proposing a full ban on H-1B visas, which allow foreign workers to fill jobs in the state's public schools. He said exactly zero Texas public school employees should be here on H-1B visas. The governor also wants to stop funding from foreign governments. The Austin School District took money from Muslim Qatar to support Arabic language and cultural programs. The district also imported teachers from Qatar through the H-1B program. The governor also said that schools launched programs with Chinese backing and imported Chinese teachers. The Treasury Department and IRS changed rules to restrict access to refundable tax credits for illegal immigrants. They now define four different tax credits: the adoption tax credit, child tax credit, American opportunity tax credit, and earned income tax credit as federal public benefits, which means non-citizens will no longer be able to claim these tax breaks. How they ever could in the first place is insane, but no longer. Prince Harry and his wife Meghan and their kids are moving back to England. They came to America 6 years ago. Netflix paid them reportedly $100 million in 2020. Netflix got six episodes. We'll see if they can crawl themselves back to the good graces of the royal family. I'm Mike Slater from the podcast Politics by Faith. The great Bill O'Reilly has your message of the day. Next.
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8: This is Dakota Livesay chronicling another true story taken from the 1800s, a time known to all as the Old West. Today, the term riverboat gambler is synonymous with being a cheat, as it was in the 1800s. But as we shall see, riverboat gamblers didn't always win in the end.

0: On the evening of August 21, 1832, a young man from Natchez, returning from a honeymoon, entered into a poker game with some riverboat gamblers. But that wasn't his biggest mistake. His biggest mistake was that he was playing with $50,000 he had collected from some of his hometown merchants. One of the spectators was a southern gentleman dressed in a plain black suit. The southern gentleman immediately saw that the game was rigged. When the young man's last dollar was gone, he jumped up from the table and headed outside. As he was attempting to jump overboard, the southern gentleman grabbed him. Acting and looking every bit a preacher, the gentleman in black consoled the young man and took him to his cabin, getting assurances that he wouldn't try it again. The gentleman then went back to the three riverboat gamblers and got into the game. The table ended up piled high with money. The gentleman in black noticed one of the gamblers pull a card from his sleeve. In a single motion, he pulled an enormous knife from his jacket. "Show your hand," he yelled. "If it contains more than five cards, I shall kill you." Four aces and a queen and a jack fell from his hand. The man in black said, "I shall take the pot with a legitimate poker hand of four kings and a ten." The pot contained $70,000. "Who the heck are you anyway?" screamed the gambler. "I am James Bowie," responded the man in black. With that, any impulse the gamblers had to fight was gone. Jim Bowie gave the young man the $50,000 he had lost and pocketed the remaining $20,000. You've just heard another story from Old West Radio. I'm Dakota Livesay.
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3: Can you get ownership of stock if there is no endorsement on the certificate? The court may have been a bit bullish in deciding the case of the unsigned stock certificate. I'm Curtis Howard with today's Point of Law. Vince Franklin had a very big garage, but could no longer get his car into it. The garage was crammed with broken furniture, ancient radios, books, part of a sewing machine, and a variety of papers. Vince's wife, Alicia, had long since given up trying to reform him. Vince always said, "You never know when some of this stuff will come in handy." He never really knew what made him check up on a bunch of old stock certificates he'd bought with some other old papers, but he learned that the corporation was still in business under a different name. At its current price, Vince's old paper was worth several thousand dollars. Alicia and he were speechless. But when Vince tried to cash in at the corporation's offices, there were complications. The official said, "These certificates were made out to Mrs. Amherst Gregory. Her endorsement isn't on the back, so we can't recognize you as the owner." Vince investigated further. He found that Mrs. Gregory had died years before. It turned out she had sent the certificates to a broker to sell in order to take a tax loss. At that time, the company was in bad shape, and she had received only a few dollars. But Mrs. Gregory's heirs were still alive. They claimed that the stock was properly theirs. Vince filed suit to establish his ownership. His attorney told the court, "Mrs. Gregory wanted to get rid of his stock. She sold them through a broker. She got the prevailing price for them. Plainly, she intended to turn over all her right to ownership of these certificates. When Vince bought the certificates, he gained this title along with the physical possession of the paper. He is sole owner. The former owner's heirs have no legal claim." The heir's attorney said, "The law in this state, as in many others, is that title is transferred by delivery of an endorsed certificate to the buyer. Or it may be transferred by power of attorney. Here we have neither endorsement or power. Therefore, the sale to Vince was not valid. The shares belonged to the heirs of Mrs. Gregory. What did the court decide about the unsigned stock certificate? Can you get ownership of stock if there is no endorsement on the certificate? Yes, said a Louisiana court. If the stock is handed over with the intent to transfer, the original owner is obligated to complete the transfer, regardless of whether or not he or she signs off at the time of delivery. Here, there was delivery and intent, and so Vince must be considered the true owner. It's a point of law.
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6: 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Time to take a look at the markets. In the corn for September, up 4 3/4, 4.73. Up 4 3/4 now, 4.77 3/4. In December, up 4 3/4, 5.02 3/4. The March, up 4, 5.17 3/4. In the Kansas City wheat for September, up 1.763. December, up 0.5, 7.72 1/4. March, up 0.5 at 7.90 1/2. Chicago wheat for September, down 0.5, 6.80. The December up 0.5 at 6.98, March up 0.5, 7.15 1/4. In the soybeans for September, down 2 1/4, 12.20. November down 1 at 12.36 1/4 at 7.90 1/2. Chicago wheat for September down 0.5, 6.80. The December up 0.5 at 6.98, March up 0.5, 7.15 1/4. In the soybeans for September, down 2 1/4, 12.20.

0: 317, the October down 120, 319, 80, December down 60 at 325. In the soybean oil for September, down 103, 70.89, October down 107, 70.99, December down 108, 71.04. In the cotton for October, up 23, 87.23, December up 10, 88.46, March up 10, 90.24. In the live cattle for August, up 90, 224.32, October up 162, up 160 now, 218.82. The December up 197. Come on. Well, there. It locked up on me there for a minute. Okay. The December was up $2 to $19.15. In the feeder cattle for August, up 52, 337.37. The September, up 122, 330.35. October, up 187, 323.97. In the lean hogs for October, down 122, 80.27. December, down 55, 70.87. And the February, down 20. 7405. And that's been a look at your markets here on KFRM.
1: I'm Chad Wolf with your Northwest Kansas update on 550 KFRM. Happy Thursday. Good to have you on board today. More scattered rainfall in parts of Northwest Kansas yesterday afternoon, evening, into the overnight hours. Even a few showers floating around here this morning. They're not expected to last anyway into morning hours, much into morning hours, at least according to meteorologists out of Wichita, as they'll dissipate. But nonetheless, some pretty spotty rainfall around northwest Kansas. Some areas maybe up to 2 inches if you got under the right cloud. Other areas just trace rainfall amounts. Few rainfall totals from around northwest Kansas last night and this morning. Weskin area, 32 points. Report near Sharon Springs, south of town, 15 points. I think I seen there in town a quick shower yesterday evening, even some small hail around Sharon Springs. Winona, 16 points. Oakley Monument area, here's a report of 14 points. Another report of 18 points. And then a report south of Oakley of an inch, 32. Went back and checked radar estimates, especially south of I-70, pretty much from south of Goodland over to south of Oakley. Some pretty impressive rainfall totals down that way, and in some cases, at least radar estimates, up to 2 inches. A few other rainfall totals around northwest Kansas, Quinter Park area, here's one report of 18 points. Trace amounts in and around Goodland, looks like McDonald, 12 points. Atwood, Herndon, Ludell, 6 points, 7 points, a couple reports respectively. So again, if you got under a cloud, you've seen a pretty good shower, maybe even some strong wind gusts, maybe even some small hail. If you didn't, probably didn't see much of anything at all. But in general, that weather pattern is totally shifted in northwest Kansas. Made the comment to someone yesterday, we went from an all-out desert the last several weeks in northwest Kansas to now some sort of tropical rainforest where it just randomly starts to rain without warning. Nonetheless, kind of a welcome change and something we didn't expect to happen, and certainly something you very rarely see here in the month of August. A little bit cooler today in northwest Kansas ahead of a warm-up upcoming tomorrow. Today's highs getting into the upper 80s, maybe low 90s, back into those triple digits with, I'm just guessing, a whole bunch of humidity upcoming tomorrow. Pretty good chance of rain upcoming tomorrow night. More active weather and more chances of rain as we work through the weekend and certainly the first part of next week, with already some 50% chances of rain out there next week. That is Northwest Kansas News here on your Thursday. Catch you back here same time, same place tomorrow as we wrap up the week. 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
2: agriculture is number one on the minds of most folks in northwestern Oklahoma. It's number one.

0: one on our minds, too. That's why producers in Texoma, Guyman, and Hooker tune in to the Voice of the Plains. 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
1: And now it's time to go back to the times when the Plains cattle industry was young. Cow Tales and Cattle Trails with the cowboy, Jim Gray.
2: So in the early days, of course, Abilene was the major market, and there were a few towns up and down the track that threw their hat in the ring and got as much of the shipping trade as they could, but Abilene continued to dominate the market until 1871. By that time, Ellsworth was vying pretty heavily for the market, and the Kansas Pacific Railroad, not willing to give Abilene all of the trade, was actually kind of working behind the scenes to make Ellsworth their destination stockyards. In fact, so the Kansas Pacific actually invested in the stockyards themselves, and instead of, as they had been earlier at Abilene, where Joseph McCoy had the yards, these in Ellsworth were called the Kansas Pacific Stockyards, owned by the railroad themselves. So they were adding to their profitability through that way of dealing with the cattle. In 1871, Abilene was going through changes with its whole environment. More farmers had moved into the area. The city leaders were more interested in developing a fuller community rather than just an end-of-the-trail cattle town. And they pretty much let it be known that they wanted to shut the cattle trade down. And by that time, the shift was being made then to Ellsworth to be the number one stockyards on the Kansas Pacific. To the south, Newton was also establishing itself, and Wichita was looking forward by 1872 to being a market, and Great Bend was establishing a market. So suddenly, instead of one town controlling all of this, it was the competition was fierce between a number of towns. And Ellsworth continued to take a major amount of that trade because the drovers had gotten used to the Kansas Pacific rather than Wichita was Santa Fe, and that loyalty held a pretty good market for Ellsworth. At the same time, though, Wichita had hired some pretty progressive men to market their location for the drovers, and they began to take a pretty good share too. So the competition got to be really fierce between the two towns of Wichita and Ellsworth.
1: That was Jim Gray, Executive Director of the National Drovers Hall of Fame in Ellsworth, Kansas, and author of Desperate Seed, Ellsworth, Kansas in the Violent Frontier.
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6: News This Hour at Town Hall. I'm Bob Agnew in Washington. The national debt has surpassed a record $40 trillion, highlighting the impact of defense costs, social programs, and interest on the deficit. The milestone comes just 5 months after hitting $39 trillion. Experts say the growing debt is already affecting Americans by raising borrowing costs and lowering wages. President Trump says the U.S. and Canada have a trade deal, but the key terms still remain unclear.
7: Canada and the U.S. are reportedly moving closer to finalizing a trade agreement that would avert President Trump's threatened 50% tariffs. A senior Canadian official calls the emerging terms a very good deal for Canada, but cautions negotiations are not complete. Still, Trump says,
8: they called yesterday and they gave us the points that we had to have. Very fair deal for both.
7: And the president predicts U.S. farmers and manufacturers will benefit.
8: Our farmers were paying tremendous tariffs into Canada, and those tariffs are going to be totally eviscerated, down to zero.
7: Trump's tariffs would hit about 5% of Canadian exports to the U.S. in Thomas, Washington.
6: Russia's launched a massive nighttime aerial attack on Kiev using missiles and drones. At least 16 people in the city and surrounding region have been killed. After embroiling themselves and the entire royal family in nonstop drama for the past several years, it appears Prince Harry and wife Meghan are set to make a return to the U.K.
9: Britain's Prince Harry and Meghan have decided to return to the U.K. for an extended stay this fall. The Associated Press has learnt of their decision to return without resuming their roles as working members of the royal family. The anonymous source also said that King Charles III was alerted to the decision on Sunday and wasn't told about it during the couple's visit to the UK last month. Harry and Meghan's children are 7 and 5 and have already enrolled at British schools. They will start classes in September. Karen Chamas, London.
6: More of these stories at Town Hall.
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14: I'm meteorologist Michael Caron on the Kansas Agriculture Network. Looking to stay dry across much of the state of Kansas for this afternoon under mostly sunny skies. A weak upper-level disturbance edging southward out of Nebraska later on tonight into Friday morning could touch off some isolated to widely scattered showers and storms for far north central into northeastern portions of Kansas into daybreak on Friday, otherwise then drying out into Friday afternoon across much of the state once again. As a cold frontal boundary then looks to edge in from the north, a chance for at least some scattered showers and storms through much of the state into Friday night. For northwest Kansas, for this afternoon, we'll see a good deal of sunshine with high temperatures working up into the lower to middle 90s. We'll have our winds out of the south at 10 to 15 miles per hour. For north central Kansas, for this afternoon, mostly sunny skies with high temperatures in the upper 80s to lower 90s. We'll have our winds variable at 5 to 10 miles per hour. Into northeastern Kansas for this afternoon, becoming mostly sunny with high temperatures climbing up into the middle to upper 80s, with our winds variable at 5 to 10. For southeastern Kansas for this afternoon, it's full-on sunshine with high temperatures climbing up into the middle to upper part of the 90s, with our winds turning to the northeast at 5 to 10 miles per hour. Into south-central Kansas for this afternoon, expecting full-on sunshine, high temperatures in the upper 90s to around 100 degrees.
15: Winds variable, around 5 to 10 miles per hour. And on the breezier side, back into southwestern Kansas for this afternoon, ample amounts of sunshine, high temperatures looking to reach up into the upper range of the 90s, with our winds turning to the south and southeast, increasing to 10 to 15 miles per hour. 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
18: 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It is a Thursday slide to the weekend. NFL football tonight, a doubleheader. Raiders at Houston at 7, followed by the Niners at the Chargers. That's taking place this evening. Tomorrow night, three games on tap. The Jets at the Steelers at 6:30. Panthers at Jacksonville at 8 o'clock. The Packers at the Broncos. The rest of the week, two preseason games will take place on Saturday, including the Kansas City Chiefs, who will tee it up against the Tampa Bay Buccaneers on the road in Florida. At kickoff at 6:30 Saturday night, the Chiefs will wrap up their training camp today. Their final practices will be taking place at St. Joseph, Missouri, Missouri Western State University. And the final time after it will be the 18th training camp practice of this preseason. Speaking of football, after the Colorado NCAA eligibility ruling, the members of the 2022 recruiting class that have returned to college football, given the extra year of eligibility granted by District Judge Charlotte Sweeney, have been those who didn't sign NFL contracts. But now there are players who did sign NFL contracts exploring a return to college as well. Last week, a small group of football players looking to return to college included former Arizona State All-Big 12 member Miles Rouser, granted temporary restraining orders that gave them eligibility protection regardless of what happens with the Colorado ruling, and also the ability to enter the transfer portal. In addition, notable players like defensive lineman Stephen Daly, who played for the national champion Indiana Hoosiers, have returned to college following the Colorado ruling, after previously being out of college eligibility. Just a bit of a circus that continues in NCAA sports right now. So look into sports on this Thursday for 550 AM radio. I'm Rocky Downing.
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20: This is Kim Fritzmeyer with your Central Kansas report on KFRM. The communities of Roselle and Burdette in Pawnee County are mourning after a student in the Pawnee Heights School District collapsed Tuesday during a football practice and died. Emergency personnel were dispatched to Pawnee Heights High School at approximately 6:40. According to dispatch reports from Pawnee County, the student-athlete collapsed on the field and life-saving measures were already underway as first responders arrived at the scene. An autopsy of the young man is planned for today in Wichita. Tina Vondrachek, the principal at Pawnee Heights, said the school is focused on helping students, school staff, and the community cope with the tragedy. The boy's name and other details have not yet been released. The Wellington School Board has voted 6-1 to close Washington Elementary School for the next school year. A consultant group studied population trends and found district enrollment is projected to decrease by 70 students over the next 5 years. Beginning in the 2027-28 school year, Washington Elementary will close and students will be relocated to Kennedy Elementary. The district will host a public meeting at 6 p.m. on Monday in the Wellington High School auditorium to provide impacted families with further information. Beginning Monday, the Kansas Department of Transportation plans to begin a $5.6 million resurfacing project on K-156 in Ellsworth County. Project work will involve a mill and overlay beginning at the Barton-Ellsworth County line and continuing northeast about 21 miles through town to the north city limits of Ellsworth. Work will occur during daylight hours with flaggers and a pilot car guiding one lane of traffic through construction at a reduced speed. Drivers should be prepared for a delay of up to 15 minutes and plan extra time in their travel schedules. The project is scheduled for completion by December, conditions permitting. McPherson will welcome the Regional Child Care Business Summit on Tuesday. That summit will be from 10 to noon on Tuesday at the McPherson Community Building with lunch provided. Through the Foundation's partnership with Child Care Zone grant recipients in Harvey, Marion, and Rice counties, attendees will gain a regional perspective on child care needs and opportunities. The event will bring together business and industry leaders to explore how child care impacts workforce development and the long-term success of communities across the region. The presentation will include local and regional data, examples of employer-led child care initiatives from across the country, and information on how businesses can play a role in strengthening child care availability. A shortage of child care availability directly affects recruitment, retention, and long-term strength of the workforce. This summit, led by Child Care Awareness of Kansas, Workforce Alliance, and Child Start, is designed to help employers better understand these challenges and explore ways businesses can become part of the solution. Contact the McPherson Foundation for reservations. The Corvair chapter of the Santa Fe Trail Association will host John Birchall for a presentation and discussion of people, places, and politics in 1800s Kansas. That meeting and presentation will be at 7 p.m. Monday at the Barton County Historical Society Museum in Great Bend. The program is made possible by Humanities Kansas and is free to attend. John Birchall, a professor emeritus of criminal justice at Kansas Wesleyan University, authored the book Bullets, Badges, and Bridles, Horse Thieves and the Societies That Pursued Them. This has been Kim Fritzmeyer with your Central Kansas Report on KFRM 550 AM, The Voice of the Plains.
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22: Good day, everyone. This is Bartley Brogan with the USDA Market News Service with your noon livestock and grain market report on today, Thursday, August 20th. Daily direct slaughter in Kansas, inactive this week. Last week's market test, still last week in Kansas, was at 228. In Nebraska, negotiated cash head count for yesterday, Wednesday the 19th, confirmed 1,429 head. Negotiated cash trade limited on light demand in Nebraska, a few early dress purchases. We're on Tuesday at 359, but not enough for an adequate market test. Last established market for Nebraska still last week. Live purchases 225 to 230, dressed 362 to 368. Looking at formula purchases, head count for today, or yesterday rather, Wednesday the 19th, 37,170 head, with an average weight of 950 pounds, an average net price of $369.21. Choice cutout today, currently $392.14. This is down $2.85 from prior day. Select cutout, currently $363.56, down 61 cents from prior day, making the choice select spread $28.58. There have been 51 loads trading so far today. with 36 choice, 11 select, and three trimmings and grindings. For looking at the cutter cow cutout, current value $350.46. This is down 13 cents from prior day. For the boneless processing beef, there have been three loads traded nationally so far. With the National Daily Pork Report, the morning movement totaled 137 loads nationally. Carcass price, $97.96, up 38 cents. Moving over to the National Daily Direct Hog Report, there were 1,704 actual trades today, estimated 2,924 negotiated sales. Compared to yesterday, Barrows and Gilts closed 51 cents higher. Base price ranging from 91 to 96.5. Weighted average hog carcass, $92.75. 5-day rolling average, $92.90. This was a look at the midday market report for the USDA Market News Service. This has been Bartley Brogan.
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3: We hope you join us on the front porch this afternoon at 2:30 right here on KFRM. Paul Ellis joins us to talk about the Southern Gospel Quartet that'll be performing and how their group got together. 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
26: The USDA's July cattle inventory report shows 94.2 million head on July 1st. That's up 200,000 head and is the first increase in the July number since 2018. Farm Bureau's Bernd Nelson.
27: This is the second increase in beef replacement heifers that we've seen in a row. So this represents the first meaningful sign of heifer retention and potential herd rebuilding in nearly a decade.
26: Nelson says among the many factors influencing the cattle market is sustained demand.
27: Since we hit a high of about $400 a quarter weight back in June 23rd, the choice beef cutout value has dropped about 10%. This recent weakness raises some questions about whether consumer demand is starting to soften after several years of exceptional strength.
26: Be sure to listen again here for more from the Voice of Agriculture, Kansas Farm Bureau.
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29: It is 12:20 here on KFRM, and time to check in with Leffler Commodities, Tom Leffler. Good afternoon, Tom.
30: Well, good afternoon, Rod. We have seen mostly upside today in our grain complex. We have backed off the highs, especially in the wheat and the soybeans. But we continue to get support from the Pro Farmer Tour as they continue to find every place that they are out walking the fields to come in lower yields than what we saw a year ago on their tour. Now, we're looking at the fact that We saw yesterday's results from Illinois, 184.2 bushels per acre on corn. That was down 15.4 from last year. Western Iowa is at 191.8. That's down only 2.1 bushels per acre. So it'll be interesting to see what they come up with this evening. But at the moment, their lower yield estimates out there has been very supportive to the corn and soybean markets. Of course, wheat continues to get its support from all the craziness that continues to take place over in the Black Sea region as it continues to have an effect, a big effect on their exports there. Now, we did see our weekly export sales come out this morning. The wheat had a respectable number, 394,000 metric tons. Mexico and Taiwan were the largest buyers, but we are still running 32% behind year to date. Now, in the corn, we saw the old crop, 233,000 metric tons. Remember, we're almost at the end of the marketing year. But we saw new crop come in, 816,000. In the old crop, Japan and Mexico were the largest buyers. In the new crop, it was Mexico and Japan, the largest buyers. Now, the old crop is still running 25% above year-to-date, but new crop is running 32% behind year-to-date. In the soybeans, only 85,000 metric tons in the old crop. Like in the corn, we're almost into the marketing year, but new crop was 1.72 million metric tons. Japan and the Netherlands were the largest buyers in the old crop. China, Mexico, and Japan, the largest buyers in the new crop. Now, old crop, I can't confirm this, but it looked like it was running 14% above year-to-date. I can't quite imagine we flipped it from being net short, but anyway, the new crop is 102% above year-to-date. Now, we also are looking at the fact that this morning, USDA announced the flash sale of 150,000 metric tons of our U.S. soybeans to an unknown destination. Now, when you get past that, it's pretty much the same old news as I just got done saying about the Pro Farmer Crop Tour and as I got done saying about the situation in the Black Sea region. Now, one thing to keep in the back of your mind, all these markets, wheat, corn, and soybeans, have a really good rally. We'll talk about that rally here in just a second. But they're also pushing up there nearly overbought. They're all either in the low to mid 60% range on the RSIs. So it's a sign that maybe we're getting close to seeing these markets top out. Now, those RSIs can run up there at high levels for some time before they give out, but it is something worth watching. Now, we have seen in our December Kansas City wheat, the past seven sessions from the low to today's high, we've went up 71 cents. In December Chicago, it was 63.5 cents to the upside. Looking at new crop December corn, the past seven sessions, low to high, 48.5 cents to the upside. And in November soybean, same situation, up 79 cents from low to high. Now, we have seen today all these contracts make new highs for the current move, which is new highs for the week. But as I said, we have backed off of the highs since then. We're barely holding positive in the wheat market. We did see December corn go up and come within 0.5 cents of the high we made back in May. And our November soybeans have had an 18-session high today. December soybean meal also an 18-session high. And December bean oil, a 19-session high today. All of those markets have backed off their highs of the session. Now, we're looking at the moment. September Kansas City wheat, 1 cent higher at 763. December, 1¼ cents higher at 778. In Chicago, September's down 0.5 cents at 679¾. December, up 0¼ cents at 697¾. While we're looking at the December Minneapolis, 5¾ cents higher at 726. Corn markets holding their gains the best of anything. Right now, September corn, 6¼ cents higher at 479¼, while December is up 6½ at 504¾. Today's high, 506¼, and next December's up 2 cents at 508½. September soybeans down 0.5 cents at 1221¾. November up 0.01 at 1238¼. Today's high was 1244½. And new crop November is up 0.25 cents at 1194. December soybean meal trading $1.10 lower at $324.50. While we're looking at the December bean oil, up 124 points at 71.20. In December, cotton 14 cents higher at 88.49. Well, today's start in the cattle market was another teardropper as we just fell out of bed. I shouldn't say on the opening, because on the opening we were slightly higher, but quickly turned negative, quickly went into triple-digit losses. We saw four session lows being made today for the live cattle, and we saw new lows for the current slide to the downside in almost all feeder cattle contracts, which means new lows for the year of 2026, putting all those back there in the early to mid part of December of last year. The good news is we bounced off of those lows. We are trading positive at the moment. We've got mostly triple-digit gains, but we're having a hard time holding them at the moment. Hopefully, we can hold them through the end of the day. We did see today 33,500 head of cattle reported in the five area feed yards, all of them being reported in Nebraska, Iowa, Minnesota areas, as Kansas is still being, just like Texas, held confidential with no release of numbers. We're looking at 225 to 226 being paid on the hoof, 355 to 356 in the meat. Now, box beef today was $2.85 lower on choice, 61 cents lower on selects, on a total movement of 51 loads. We got the weekly carcass average weights today. Steers, 967 pounds, 6 pounds heavier than the previous week, 28 pounds heavier than a year ago. Heifers, 873 pounds, down 1 pound from the previous week, but up 17 pounds from a year ago. Now, other than that, no other fresh news in the cattle market. Keep in mind, we do have that cattle and feed report coming out tomorrow afternoon at 2 o'clock. Looking for the on-feed 2.5% above a year ago, which will be the third largest August 1 on-feed of the past 31 years. And we're looking at another report where the nearby July marketings and July placements are going to be on a 31-year low. Now, we're looking over at a hog complex today. Yesterday, we managed to close positive after seeing a lot of new contract lows made on Tuesday. Today, we reverted back to selling on the negative side. At the moment, we have August live cattle 52 cents higher at 223.95. October, $1.22 higher at 218.45. December, $1.60 higher at 218.75. February, $1.47 higher at 219.27. August feeder cattle have been positive today. Right now we're down one tick at 336.82. September feeder 17 higher at 329.30. October up 80 at 322.85. November up 95 cents at 315.02. We're about a dollar to a dollar and a half off the highs of the day now in feeder cattle. October hogs, $1.30 lower at 80.20. December down 65 at 70.77. And February, 30 lower at 73.95. Well, our stock market's been on the negative side the entire session today. We've seen a 13-session low. We also filled that open chart gap that was left to the upside back on the 4th of August. Right now, we're trading down near the lows of the day as we're off 512 points at 52,950. We're looking at the September S&P having its lowest trade in the last 12 sessions. We're down 43 points at 7,686. September NASDAQ also a 12-session low today. We're down 214 points at 29,300. And our dollar index saw today the lowest trade since May 29th. And we have now had, as of yesterday, 3 weeks of closing below the $100 mark. Right now, we've bounced off the lows. We're 10 cents higher at $98.83. Crude oil, most of the energies have been positive today. We saw crude with the highest trade since July 23rd, and we came within 39 cents of seeing the highest trade since May 22nd. We've came off that high since then, but we're still up $2.11 at $86.50. October heating oil today has been mixed, but right now we're up 3 and a quarter cents at $4.35 and a half cents. The RBOB has also been mixed today. We've seen a three-session low, but right now we're a penny and a quarter higher at 299. October natural gas is trading 8 cents lower at 274, and the metal markets are on the positive side as we have December gold $23 higher at $4,568, September silver $2.33 higher at $68.15. Well, for commodity trading and ag marketing, contact Loeffler Commodities on the phone or on the web by using 866-GO-TO-TOM. I now return you to Rod at the KFRM studios.
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0: This is Steve Knopfsinger, and it's time for your Ag News on this Thursday, August 20th. Morocco's state-owned OCP has returned to the U.S. phosphate fertilizer market after the Trump administration suspended countervailing duties on the company earlier this summer. OCP told Politico that its first shipment since the duties were lifted has arrived in New Orleans, bringing 54,000 metric tons of phosphate fertilizer into the United States. The administration suspended duties of more than 16% in June, citing concerns that tight fertilizer supplies could threaten U.S. agricultural production and food security. Phosphate fertilizer prices have been rising since February and are now higher than at any point in the past 2 years, according to USDA data. Supply disruptions in the Middle East, particularly involving sulfur and other key fertilizer inputs, have contributed to the increases. OCP North America says temporary tariff relief is helpful, but long-term certainty would encourage investment and help ensure adequate fertilizer supplies for American farmers. The American Sheep Industry Association is leading an investigation into whether increased lamb imports are causing serious injury to U.S. sheep producers. The American Sheep Industry Association asked the U.S. Trade Representative Office to investigate in October 2025, and they recommended an International Trade Commission investigation in July. The International Trade Commission is now collecting testimony and data and will hold a public hearing before determining whether imports are a substantial cause of serious injury to the domestic industry. The American Sheep Industry Association says the International Trade Commission is surveying U.S. packers and importers, but not sheep producers or feeders. The association has developed its own injury questionnaire for growers and feeders, with more information expected soon. The American Sheep Industry Association says its members and state associations are already represented in the case and do not need to join another organization. The association is also raising money through its Guard Dog Fund to support the legal and economic work involved in the Section 201 trade class. The Mexican government is considering tougher trade restrictions on Chinese imports, a move likely to be supported by U.S. President Donald Trump. The evaluations are coming as a part of negotiations for an extension of the U.S.-Mexico-Canada agreement. Arlen Suderman, chief commodities economist at StoneX Group, says he believes the U.S.-Mexico-Canada agreement is a must.
1: When it comes to USMCA, we're going to trade with Mexico. Politically, you can't cut that off. There's a 6 to 10 year window there, and President Trump is simply working with President Sheinbaum of Mexico to negotiate terms that keep China from transshipping stuff to the United States. That's what it's all about.
0: Suderman says while Mexico is taking steps in the right direction, the negotiations are going to take time.
1: President Sheinbaum has done as good a job as anybody, any world leader, in working with President Trump. They will find solutions and they will come to an agreement. And we've already seen her take steps to try to limit the effect of Chinese transshipments through. There's a lot of time, and it'll be the 11th hour before it'll be settled.
0: Both Mexico and Canada have had to make concessions in the U.S. over the past several months in order to keep talks of renewing the U.S.-Mexico-Canada agreement going. The National Corn Growers Association is calling on the federal government to modernize how the bioeconomy is measured in the United States. The organization recently submitted comments to the Office of Management and Budget, highlighting the importance of accurately tracking industries that depend on agricultural resources. The bioeconomy includes products and technologies that use renewable biological materials to create fuel, chemicals, plastics, and other goods. As these industries continue to expand, the NCGA says current classifications may not fully reflect their economic contribution. The association believes accurate economic measurements provide valuable information to policymakers, investors, businesses, and analysts. Reliable data can support informed decision-making, encouraging investment, and help identify new opportunities for growth. Federal economic statistics are widely used to assess industry performance and evaluate market trends. The National Corn Growers Association argues that without proper classification systems, the impact of the bioeconomy may be underestimated. The group also highlighted the importance of bioeconomy in rural America. Expanding markets for agricultural products can create jobs, support local businesses, and strengthen rural economies while encouraging innovation. Canada has temporarily avoided a 50% U.S. tariff after reaching a last-minute agreement with the Trump administration just hours before the higher duties were scheduled to take effect. President Donald Trump said Tuesday night that he was pausing the tariffs for 3 days while the two countries finalized the agreement. The tariffs would have affected about $20 billion worth of Canadian goods, including wine and hockey sticks. Canadian Prime Minister Mark Carney said substantial progress had been made toward a trade deal, but added that more work remains. Trump also suggested the long-delayed Keystone XL pipeline could potentially be revived, although he provided few details and he did not say whether it was part of the tariff agreement. The reprieve comes after months of strained U.S.-Canada trade relations and could give businesses, including farmers and ranchers on both sides of the border, more certainty. And that's been a look at your Ag News on this Thursday, August 20th.
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4: Rod Keene with a look at your regional summary. More hot weather continues over southern Kansas and Oklahoma the next several days. Highs well into the 90s to the low 100s will remain consistent in this region. This heat will bubble a bit across north Kansas into southern Nebraska at times. However, some Canadian-based cold fronts will keep the bouts of heat abbreviated. These cold fronts will continue to bring a few spotty to scattered shower and storm chances in at times, particularly over northern Kansas and Nebraska. The latest forecast model data is picking up on an increased chance late Friday into Friday night. Then another round will be possible Saturday night and Sunday. That's been a look at your regional summary right here on the Voice of the Plains, 550 AM, KFRM.
5: Weather has a way of inspiring creative language, and heat seems to be especially inspirational. It's a look at the poetry of the heat wave today from the Old Farmer's Almanac. With more practical tips and useful advice, this is the Old Farmer's Almanac Radio Report for Thursday, August 20th, the 232nd day of the year. Actress Amy Adams has a birthday, and on this day in 1945, 17-year-old Tommy Brown became the youngest player to hit a Major League Baseball home run. Sometimes the weather is so hot that the word hot just isn't enough. Here's a few expressions we've heard recently. Hotter than blazes, so hot the corn is popping in the field, hotter than a billy goat in a pepper patch, and the proverbial so hot you could fry an egg on the sidewalk. We've heard comparisons to $2 pistols and firecrackers, and we almost always believe the story that birds were using potholders to catch worms. Got a favorite expression for a heat wave? We'd love to hear yours. That's the Old Farmer's Almanac Radio Report. 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
7: The USDA's July cattle inventory report shows 94.2 million head on July 1st. That's up 200,000 head and is the first increase in the July number since 2018. Farm Bureau's Bernd Nelson.
8: This is the second increase in beef replacement heifers that we've seen in a row. So this represents the first meaningful sign of heifer retention and potential herd rebuilding in nearly a decade.
7: Nelson says among the many factors influencing the cattle market is sustained demand.
8: Since we hit a high of about $400 $4 a quarter weight back in June 23rd, the choice beef cutout value has dropped about 10%. This recent weakness raises some questions about whether consumer demand is starting to soften after several years of exceptional strength.
7: Be sure to listen again here for more from the Voice of Agriculture, Kansas Farm Bureau.
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10: It's Trish Swoboda with KFRM, and it's time to take a look at your Kansas News Today in your afternoon Kansas Journal entry. As summer winds down, AAA is reminding Kansas cyclists, e-bike riders, and drivers to take extra precautions on the road. Cycling activity typically increases during the summer and back-to-school season. Nationally, 1,075 bicyclists were killed in crashes involving motor vehicles in 2024, the third highest total on record. Bicyclist deaths have increased 73% since 2010. Nearly 7 in 10 bicyclists killed last year were not wearing helmets. AAA recommends that cyclists wear properly fitted helmets, use lights and reflective clothing, follow traffic laws, and remain alert. Riders should also make eye contact with drivers at intersections. E-bike riders should learn their bike's controls and braking system, follow local rules, and avoid distractions. Parents are encouraged to supervise young riders and choose bikes appropriate for their age and experience. Drivers should watch for cyclists, check blind spots, avoid distractions, and leave at least 3 feet when passing. Kansas law prohibits anyone under 16 from operating a Class 3 e-bike. More safety information can be found at AAA's website. A statewide campaign is aiming to draw attention to rising healthcare costs in Kansas and encourage residents to push for policy changes that improve affordability and access to care. April Holman of the Alliance for Healthy Kansas says many families are struggling with growing insurance premiums, higher deductibles, increasing out-of-pocket expenses, and rising prescription drug costs. As a result, some people are delaying medical treatment because they cannot afford care, often leading to more serious health problems and higher costs later.
11: We do have an uninsurance problem in Kansas because we have not adopted Medicaid expansion. So we have a group of people who don't qualify for Medicaid currently. They might make too much money or they don't meet one of the very specific qualifications to get that insurance. And they don't make enough money to be able to qualify to get those plans on the marketplace, so with subsidies. So they're kind of stuck in the middle without coverage.
10: Holman said many Kansans struggle with healthcare affordability, including some who are uninsured and others who have coverage but face high costs. She cited the state's lack of Medicaid expansion as a barrier for some residents. Campaign organizers are collecting personal stories and advocating for policy changes, including Medicaid expansion, to improve access to affordable care.
11: So I would really encourage policymakers to take the issue of affordability of health care seriously and come up with meaningful solutions for the people of Kansas. And that's what this campaign is really about. It's about raising this issue to make sure that it's being tackled by our policymakers and people who are in power and have the ability to solve the problem.
10: More information about the campaign, upcoming events, and ways to get involved is available at healthykansas.org. Petco Love has helped reunite more than 250,000 lost pets with their owners through its free Petco Love Lost program. Chelsea Staley, president of Petco Love, said the online tool is the nation's largest pet database and uses artificial intelligence to match photos of lost and found animals. Pet owners can upload a clear photo of a missing pet, while shelters and groups like the Kansas Humane Society can share photos of animals they find.
12: It searches things like your pet's coat pattern, the distance between their ears, their eye color, etc., to locate the best possible matches for your pet. It, again, searches hundreds of thousands of photos, and then it tees up match alerts. It provides match alerts to both the finder and the lost pet parent.
10: On average, a lost pet is reunited every 4 minutes. 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Uploading a pet's photo before it goes missing allows owners to quickly activate a search if needed. Petco Love estimates that 1 in 3 pets will go missing at some point. Among the many success stories is a blind senior dog named Sandy.
12: during the Central Texas flooding last July, a senior blind dog named Sandy went missing during the horrible storms. And, of course, her family was just beside themselves worried about what might happen to their blind dog. She was missing for more than 30 days, but she was reunited safe and sound via Petco Love Law.
10: Pet owners are encouraged to act quickly if a pet goes missing by uploading a photo at PetcoLoveLost.org. 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And that's your news out of Kansas in today's Afternoon Kansas Journal entry. 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For your KFRM news, the voice of the Plains, I'm Trish Swoboda.
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4: 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In the grain, corn for September up 5 1/4, 4.78 1/4. December up 5 1/2, 5.03 1/2. The March up 4 1/2, 5.18 1/4. In the Kansas City wheat for September up 3/4, 7.62 1/2. December up 1, 7.77 3/4. The March up 3/4, 7.91. Chicago wheat for September up 1 3/4, 6.82. December up 2, 6.99 1/2. March up 2 1/4, 7.17. Soybeans for September down 1 3/4, 12.20 1/2. November steady at 12.37 1/4. The January up 3/4, 12.52. Soybean meal for September down 2.40, 3.16.50. The October down 1.60, 3.19.40. December down 1.10, down a dollar now at 3.24.60. In the soybean oil for September, up 1.14, 7,100. The October up 121, 71.13. December up 123, 71.19. In the cotton for October up 8 now at 87.08. December up 13, 88.48. March up 11, 90.25. In the live cattle for August up 55 to October up 121, 71.13. December up 123, 71.19. In the cotton for October, up 8 now at 87.08. December up 13, 88.48. March up 11, 90.25.

0: December up 122, 218.32. Feeder cattle for August down 67, 336.17. September up 5, 329.17. And October up 57, 322.62. In the lean hogs for October down 127, 80.22. December down 70, 70.72. February down 42, 73.82. And that's been a look at your markets here on KFRM.
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2: Well, hi once again, everyone. John Avey with this Southwest Kansas update as we begin this Southwest Kansas report with a heart-touching story. A Pawnee Heights high school football athlete has passed away following a medical emergency during a team practice Tuesday. Now, according to Pawnee County officials, emergency personnel were dispatched to Pawnee Heights High School in Roselle at approximately 6:40 Tuesday evening. The student collapsed on the field, and life-saving measures were already underway as first responders arrived at that scene. And, of course, our sincere thoughts and prayers go out to the family, Pawnee Heights students and staff, emergency personnel, and the communities of Roselle and Burdett, and the entire Pawnee Heights School District community. Well, the National Weather Service's Kokoros report listing some precip, and actually kind of early yesterday morning, and again not catching all of the areas due to the time of this precip. But some early ones included 5 northwest of Arnold, 35 hundredths, 4 east of Utica, 31 hundredths, 5 northwest of Scott City, 28 hundredths, 10.5 southeast of Scott, 26 hundredths, and 6 southwest of Waukini, 1/4 of an inch in precip. The National Weather Service Dodge City forecast looking at a high today near 95. Now, tomorrow and Saturday, forecast at 99. And at this time in the forecast, folks, our next chance for precip, Monday night through Tuesday night. And the Kansas Department of Transportation announcing recently $24.1 million to be awarded to 32 projects to improve highway intersections and roads across the state through KDOT's City Connecting Link Improvement Program in southwest Kansas. Lakin receiving $2,871,300 for work with K-25, and Ness City receiving $1,500,000 for work with U.S. 283. Well, we know there's some KPRA rodeo action down at Beaver, Oklahoma tonight and tomorrow night, and also our JUCO football squads getting underway with play actually tonight. Dodge City Community College traveling to New Mexico Military Institute, and the Hutch Blue Dragons will be hosting Cisco, Texas, and the rest of those squads getting underway this coming Saturday. And Kansas Tourism announcing applications for the attraction development grants opening up, and a program designed to provide funding support for the development new tourism attractions, or the enhancement of existing in attractions, and a total of $1 million to be granted. That deadline for applications is October 16. Folks, you will want to contact Babette Dixon with the folks there in Topeka, babette.dixon1@ks.gov. SouthWestKansas.gov. Well, that's a report from Southwest Kansas.

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2: Rod Keene with a look at your regional forecast in Nebraska overnight. A slight chance for a shower or storm before midnight. Partly cloudy skies with lows in the mid to upper 60s with winds out of the south 5 to 10. Tomorrow, a mix of clouds and sun with a chance for showers and storms, especially late in the day. Highs will be in the low to mid-90s with south winds 5 to 15. Tomorrow night, a chance for showers and storms, variable cloudiness with lows in the mid-60s with northeast winds developing at 5 to 10. On Saturday, partly sunny skies with a slight chance for showers and storms. Highs will be in the mid-80s to around 90 with east winds 5 to 15. Oklahoma overnight, mainly clear and quiet with lows in the mid and upper 60s in the panhandle to the low to mid-70s to the east. Southeast to east winds at 5 to 10. Tomorrow, lots of sunshine with highs in the upper 90s to the low 100s with southeast winds 5 to 10. Tomorrow night, clear to partly cloudy skies in Oklahoma with lows in the mid-60s to around 70 in the panhandle to the low to mid-70s further east with east to southeast winds at 5 to 10. On Saturday, mainly sunny with a slight chance for a shower or storm. Highs will be in the upper 90s to the low 100s with east winds at 5 to 10. In Kansas overnight, clear to partly cloudy skies, a slight chance for a shower or storm in the north and west. Lows will be in the mid-60s to around 70 with south winds 5 to 10. Tomorrow, sunny to partly cloudy skies with a chance for showers and storms late in the north. Highs will be around 90 in the northeast to the mid-90s to around 100 elsewhere. South winds at 5 to 15. Tomorrow night, variable cloudy skies with a chance for showers and storms. The lows will be in the mid to upper 60s in the north to the low to mid-70s elsewhere with east to southeast winds at 5 to 10. Saturday, partly to mostly sunny with a slight chance for showers and storms in Kansas. Highs will be in the mid-80s in the northeast to around 90 in the northwest with mid-90s to around 100 in the south. Winds will be out of the east at 5 to 15. That's been your regional forecast right here on the Voice of the Plains, 550 AM, KFRM.
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5: 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We had 59 yearling steers weighing 958, bring 331.50. 51 yearling steers weighing 888, bring 338.50. 27 yearling steers weighing 721, bring 380. 142 yearling steers weighing 692, bring 399.50, and 54 steer calves weighing 502, bring 455. 26 guaranteed open heifers weighing 935, bring 289. 6 guaranteed open heifers weighing 829, bring 297.50. 56 guaranteed open heifers weighing 722, bring 344.50. 88 guaranteed open heifers weighing 644, bring 360. And 12 weaned heifers weighing 539, bring 369. Running age pairs are up to 4350. Fancy young bred cows are up to 4900. Packer cows are up $2.74, and Packer bulls are up to $2.26. The cow market was steady, with anything bred being stronger. The yearling market was softer, with quality and condition taking the least hit. And the calf deal was softer overall, with calves with no shots and unweaned taking the biggest hit of all. We already have 700-plus cows on the books for next week, that includes 105 bred heifers that are out of Gardner Genetics and bred to calve in February. We also have 101 ranch-bred cows from the Canadian River. Those cows are exposed to registered Angus bulls. If you have calves to sell, we are your market. 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
7: Mitch Anthony here with today's Daily Dose. It took four Olympics and endless sorrow to win his gold, but Dan Jansen was well-equipped to deal with disappointment. Once at age 11, after losing a major race, he was crying bitterly. His father said, "You know, Dan, there's more to life than skating around in circles." Jansen would grow to learn the meaning of that statement. Years later, on the very day he was going to skate for his first medal in Calgary, his sister died after a lengthy battle with leukemia. Trying to win for his sister, Jansen crashed after 100 meters. Later in another race, the 1,000, he crashed again. Seeking redemption in the next Olympics, Jansen only reached new depths of disappointment. He finished fourth and 26th, but he refused to give up. In 1994, he came to Lillehammer, knowing it was his last chance. In the 500, he crashed. He had one race left in his Olympic career, the 1,000. After almost falling on a turn, he recovered and finished with both a gold medal and a world record. Being a fella who has earned his fame skating around in circles, Dan Jansen knows that there are still a lot more important things in life. 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
8: News this hour at Town Hall. I'm Bob Agnew in Washington. More civilians have died in Russia's ongoing assault on Ukraine.
9: A Russian missile barrage has killed at least 12 people in Ukraine's capital as Ukraine continued to strike targets inside Russia. Cell phone footage captured by Kyiv resident Yehor Konovalov showed a flaming plume of orange smoke rise from the capital's horizon. The strikes hit 12 locations across Kyiv, damaging residential buildings, a medical facility, and an educational institution. Emergency crews scrambled to put out buildings on fire and to pull out people who were trapped under the rubble. I'm Karen Chemas.
8: Brazil becoming a key global battleground now for rare earth minerals.
10: The South American country has the world's second largest reserves behind China. and is attracting Western investors after Beijing restricted rare earth exports last year. As of June, nearly half of Brazil's rare earth exploration applications were held by foreign-linked firms. The U.S. and Australia lead in mining requests, and Brazil's only commercial rare earth producer is now owned by a U.S. firm.
11: Pressure is building again on the bond market. We get more on that from Damian Troisi.
12: I'm Damian Troisi, and this is Markets in a Minute. Stocks fell in morning trading on Wall Street Thursday, and bond yields rose amid a jump in oil prices. The S&P 500 index fell 0.3%. The Dow fell 0.6%. The Nasdaq Composite fell 0.6%. Oil prices rose and worsened worries about inflation, sending bond yields higher in the Treasury market. Bond yields have been rising throughout the summer over concerns about inflation. Walmart slumped after giving a disappointing forecast for its upcoming quarter. Results from retailers are being closely watched amid stubbornly high inflation squeezing household budgets. Damian Troisi, New York.
11: You'll find more on these stories at townhall.com.
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2: It is 110 here on KFRM, and time to take a look at the markets. In the grains, corn for September, up 5 3/4, 4.78 3/4. December up 5 1/2, 5.03 1/2. March up 4 1/4, 5.18. Kansas City wheat for September, steady at 7.62. December, the same at 7.76 3/4. And the March wheat down 1/4, up 1/4 now at 7.90 1/4. In the Chicago wheat for September, up 1 1/2, 6.81 3/4. December up 1 1/4, 6.98 3/4. March up 2, 7.16 3/4. Soybeans for September, down 2, down 1 1/2 at 12.20 3/4. The November down 1/4, 12.37. January up 1/2, 12.51 3/4. Soybean meal for September up or down 280 at 316.10. October down 190, 319.10. And December down 140, 324.20. Soybean oil for September up 117, 7102. October up 124, 7116. December up 121, 7119. In the cotton for October, we are up 17, 87.17. December up 24, 88.59. March up 17, 90.31. In the live cattle for August, down 7. These are the settlements on all the livestock future quotes. live cattle for August down 7, 223.35, October up 77, $218, and December up 112, 218.27. Feeder cattle for August down 155, 335.30, September down 20, 328.92, October up 65, 322.70. The lean hogs for October down 127, 80.22, December up 67, or down 67 at 70.75. Whoa, we just lost the whole screen. Well, let's see if we can get back there. Hang on a minute. Okay. Well, we will have to stop right there, I guess. It's locked up right at the moment. I'll have to reboot that. But we will be checking in with Stone X, Donna Hughes, and she'll run through the markets again there for you. That coming up at 1:20 here on KFRM.
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2: Rod Keene with a look at your forecast here on KFRM. In Nebraska overnight, a slight chance for shower or storm before midnight. Partly cloudy skies with lows in the mid to upper 60s with winds out of the south at 5 to 10. Tomorrow, a mix of clouds and sun with a chance for showers and storms, especially late in the day. Highs will be in the low to mid 90s with south winds 5 to 15. Oklahoma overnight, mainly clear and quiet. Lows will be in the mid and upper 60s in the panhandle to the low to mid 70s to the east. Winds southeast to east at 5 to 10. Tomorrow, lots of sunshine with highs in the upper 90s to the low 100s. Winds will be out of the southeast at 5 to 10. In Kansas overnight, clear to partly cloudy skies with a slight chance for a shower or storm in the north and west. Lows will be in the mid-60s to around 70 with winds out of the south at 5 to 10. Tomorrow, sunny to partly cloudy skies in Kansas with a chance for showers and storms late in the north. Highs will be around 90 in the northeast to the mid-90s to around 100 elsewhere. Winds out of the south at 5 to 15. That's been a look at your weather right here on the Voice of the Plains, 550 AM, KFRM.
0: Hello, everyone. I'm Cindy Young with Brownfield, and this is my two cents. Several Midwestern states held primary elections last week, reminding me of the importance of voting. Whether at the county, state, or federal level, casting a ballot is one of the most direct ways we help shape our communities. It also reminds us that laws don't appear out of nowhere. They're written, debated, voted on, and eventually signed into law. What we often overlook is what happens afterward. A surprising number of laws never truly disappear. Across the country, statutes and regulations remain on the books that once made sense, but now have little practical purpose. Legislatures focus on current issues, so outdated laws can remain simply because no one has taken the time to get rid of them. Some are fascinating. Several states still have anti-dueling laws from an era when disputes might have been settled with pistols. Other outdated laws address technologies like telegraphs or industries that have changed dramatically over the years. Government is usually better at creating laws than cleaning out old ones. In many ways, government resembles our own junk drawers. We keep things because they might be useful someday, even when they no longer serve a purpose. Laws reflect the needs of the time. As society changes, some naturally become outdated. That doesn't mean they were bad laws. It means the world has changed. Good government isn't always about passing more laws. Sometimes it's about making sure the ones we already have still make sense. And I'm all for making sense. I'm Cindy Young with Brownfield. That's my two cents.
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2: 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And good afternoon, Donna.
23: Good afternoon, and glad to be with you here today. We had some good action here today with our commodities, and we're gonna cover some of the livestock and grain markets and let you know what happened throughout the session today. With cattle contracts, we bounced higher. We did see that the market was due for a bit of correcting, and we did get a little bit of that today. As far as the cash trade goes, Fed Cattle Exchange Auction reported 1,520 head offered. No sales were reported. Bids were seen at 223 to 225. Traders will turn their attention to Friday's cattle on feed report, where the estimates show on feed as of August 1st at 102.4% of last year. July placements estimated at 93.3%. July marketings estimated at 92.8%. And on our closes, we saw the August contract down 7 at 223.35. October 218, that was up 77 points. December 218.27, up 112. February closed at 218.90, gaining 110 points on the day. And in that October contract, we've got resistance at 218.5. That's our near-term resistance, with October trading below all the major moving averages. And over in the feeders, it was a mixed trade at the close. The CME feeder cattle index is last reported at 342.36. That was down $1.19 as of August 18th. August feeders closed down 155 points at 335.30. September 328.92, down 20. October up 65 points at 322.70. November closed the session at 314.87, up 80 points on the day. And in that October feeder contract, we've got resistance near-term at the 324 level, support coming in at 319.60, and again, we are trading below all major moving averages in that contract. Today's estimated cattle slaughter came in at 103,000 head, with the week's total at 412,000. We may be seeing a top, near-term top, in the box beef trade. We did see some losses today on the morning wire. Choice was reported at 392.14. That was down 285. Select 363.56, down 61 cents on the day. That brings the choice select spread to 28.58. And over in the hog market, we saw contracts lower on the day. The October hog contract, we see resistance at that 82-cent level with support at 80 cents. We are trading below all major moving averages in that contract. National cash hog markets are trading into new lows, although we did see a bit of a bump up today. Pork cutout was reported up 38 cents at 97.96 this morning. And that was, we saw declines in the ribs, hams, and bellies. Slaughter was reported at 451,000, with the week's total at 1,882,000. October hogs closed down 127 points at 80.22. December 70.75, that was down 67 points. February down 42 at 73.82. And over in our grain markets, we saw traders reacting to the latest ProFarmer Tour results. Corn contracts rallied up to resistance as results of the ProFarmer Day 3 Tour came in, showing us what was seen in Illinois and those western Iowa fields. The market continues to carry concern that this year's corn crops will fall short of our current strong demand. September corn closed at 5.75 cents at 4.78¾. December 5.03½ at 5.5. March was up 4.5 cents at 5.18¼. And May closed the session at 5.24¾. That was up 4 cents on the day. And we've got support in the December corn contract coming in at that 498 level. And the next objective is 506.5. That would be the 2.5-year high, followed by 510. And then we'll be looking to that 519 level, which the last time we saw that was in February of 2025. Wheat futures were modestly higher at mid-session after falling back from the overnight highs. New data from the International Grains Council showed global monthly production down 4 million metric tons to 817 million metric tons. Stocks were also trimmed by 4 million metric tons, just reflective of what we're seeing in this global wheat production crisis. September Kansas City wheat closed up a quarter of a cent at 7.62¼. December down a quarter of a cent at 7.76½. March remained unchanged at 7.90. May closed up a quarter of a cent at 7.94½. And in the December KC contract, we've got support at 7.70 with resistance at 7.85. And over in the Chicago contracts, we saw slight gains as well. December closed the day at $7. That was up 2.5 cents. March, 7.17 and a quarter, up 2.5 cents as well. And we've got support in the December contract at 6.76, with resistance right at today's close at the $7 level. And over in the soybeans, we saw modestly higher trade at midday. This as traders digested the latest pro-farmer crop tour results, as well as this morning's export sales data. Demand growth continues with traders focused on a robust domestic fuel mandate, as well as China purchases. And we saw September soybeans close the day at 12.20 3/4. That was down 1.5 cents. November was down 0.75 cents at 12.36 1/2, with January closing up 0.25 cents at 12.51 1/2. And in the November soybean contract, we're seeing support come in at 12.20. The next upside targets are going to be at 12.56 1/2. That would be the 2.5-year high last seen on July 24th of this year. And in our outside markets, crude oil values rallied to a near 4-week high. As tensions continue to escalate in the Middle East, President Trump seeks to isolate Iran financially as boats continue to be targeted by Iran in the Strait of Hormuz. Yesterday, we did hear that the UAE announced it would cut all financial ties to Iran. And over in the stock market, bond yields rose higher as inflation concerns remain, and this weighing on investors' thoughts. This weighed on indices along with higher crude values. And in retail sales, Walmart reported weaker than expected quarter two comparable same-store sales, and this supported concerns regarding consumer spending and consumer sentiment. And that's all we have for today on the markets. We will be looking to tomorrow's cattle on feed report. That'll be released at 1 p.m. Central Time. And then, of course, we've got the week's final results of the Pro Farmer Tour.
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4: The Kansas Sorghum Report is brought to you by the Kansas Grain Sorghum Commission. 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
5: 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More with your report right after
6: this.
5: Now
6: time for the Kansas Sorghum Report on KFRM. Joining us today is Maddie Meyer. She is the Senior Director of Communications for Kansas Sorghum. Maddie, thanks so much for joining us.
24: Hey, Lexi. Thanks for having me.
6: Yeah, so starting out, you've had the August 26th and 27th circled on your calendar for Kansas Sorghum Connection. Could you just tell us the update with what's going on with that?
24: Yeah, so originally the August 26th field day near Bavaria and the August 27th field day near Dorrance have been adjusted. And so we wanted to get that information out to growers as soon as we could, since we know folks have started to put these into their calendars. And we've been looking at different ways to still provide growers with the opportunity to get into the field and interact with researchers. And honestly, the timing has worked out super well. K-State's Western Kansas Research Extension Centers have field days on those same days, and Hayes on August 26th and August 27th. And like I mentioned, growers can still get out into the field and see research in a similar vein. And Dr. Rodrigo Onofre will provide updates for the Sorghum Connection team at both stops.
6: So for those wondering what that means for them, are they just out of luck or is there somewhere else to go?
24: Yeah, so starting with Hayes, with the Agricultural Research Center Hayes Fall Field Day on the 26th, registration will start at 8 and tours will roll out at 9. They'll cover nitrogen management, enhanced efficiency fertilizers, and biostimulants in grain sorghum, crop productivity and soil health, and integrated crop livestock systems, and more. And there will be lunch to follow that program, and then it will move indoors for presentations and a grad student poster competition starting at 1.
6: Well, that sounds like a really full day. What about Tribune?
24: Yeah, so the Tribune field day will kick off at 8:30 in the morning. Note that that's mountain time at the K-State Irrigation Research Field, and they'll dig into nitrogen management in dryland sorghum, managing iron chlorosis, micronutrients of forage sorghum, and limited irrigation for both forages and corn. After that, everyone heads out to the Greeley County Fairgrounds for lunch and a short pre-plant wheat school on variety selection and seeding time.
6: And Sorghum Connection still has a third stop on the calendar. What's happening with Dighton?
24: Dighton is still a go, Friday, August 28th, as originally planned, and that one hasn't changed at all, and you can register on our website for that one as well.
6: Awesome. I know a lot of growers are looking forward to that one. Is there any cost for any of these?
24: No cost. Just be sure to register ahead of time so we can plan for how many folks are coming.
6: And if listeners would like to know more, where can growers go to get all the details?
24: Yeah, so for Hayes and Tribune, head to wkrec.org/events/field days. And for the Dighton stop for Sorghum Connection, visit the Kansas Sorghum website, as I mentioned, and find the link in our recent post on the main page.
6: Are there any other upcoming events on the Commission's calendar growers should be aware of?
24: So our joint board meeting is August 25th in Manhattan to talk fiscal year 27 budgets, and that's an open meeting, so all growers are invited to attend if they so wish. Then in September, we're headed to Lubbock for the Global Sorghum Conference, September 14th through 18th. And come October, we've got trade teams from India and Latin America visiting Western Kansas. October 12th through 14th, along with the U.S. Grains and Bioproducts Council, Export Exchange out in Seattle runs October 15th through the 27th. And lastly, if you're in Western Kansas, districts 1, 2, or 3, and thinking about running for the Commodity Commissions, don't forget petitions are due November 30th. And lastly, we'll close out the year with the Sorghum Connection Winter Series, December 2 through 4 in El Dorado, Great Bend, and Liberal.
6: Awesome. Well, thanks so much for the updates, Maddie.
24: Thank you.
6: That's been Maddie Meyer, the Senior Director of Communications for Kansas Sorghum. I'm Lexi Bates for KFRM.
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9: 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Should I stand up? 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
12: Our cheese exports are extraordinary. Way beyond anything we've ever seen and done before.
13: President and CEO of the National Milk Producers Federation, Greg Dowd, says dairy is third in exports behind corn and soybeans.
12: Our best year has been in, two of the last 4 years, we've been in about $9.5 billion in dairy exports. We're going to be over 10 this year.
13: He tells Brownfield,
12: we're way up in Mexico. I think earlier this year we were up, March and April versus March and April a year ago, we were up something like 30%. So it's really been remarkable, but it's Asia, it's Central America, it's Mexico.
13: However, he says other countries are also exporting dairy products at record pace, creating more competition for U.S. producers. I'm Kellen Havikin for Brownfield.
11: The CEO of the American Coalition for Ethanol says the biofuels industry is in a good place. Brownfield's Mark Dornkamp has more from the ACE Ethanol Conference in Minneapolis.
14: Overall, the health of the industry, I think, is very strong right now.
25: ACE CEO Brian Jennings says that's despite low ethanol prices.
14: It makes ethanol blending so attractive. Ethanol is trading wholesale about a buck under gasoline.
25: He tells Brownfield domestic blending rates are very robust.
14: That's helpful to the ethanol plant's bottom line.
25: And Jennings says strong renewable volume obligation targets for advanced biofuel have boosted prices for distillers' corn oil and other products produced by ethanol plants. Mark Dorenkamp, Brownfield.
11: The president of the Illinois Pork Producers Association says the industry needs a new farm bill to include a legislative fix for California's Prop 12. Katie Brown, a fifth-generation hog farmer in Christian County, says the House passed a bill addressing the animal confinement law, but it was not included in the stalled Senate version.
26: Pretty disappointed that we weren't able to make some changes coming out of the Senate Ag Committee, hoping that this fall maybe we'll see some movement or change.
11: She tells Brownfield if Congress fails to act, the potential patchwork of regulations is likely to hurt pork production.
26: That sow farm was to become Prop 12 compliant. They either have to reduce the number of sows they have on the farm or they have to expand, which is very expensive.
11: Brown says it'll also affect the retail price of pork as evidenced by current price trends within California.
26: If you're buying food for your family, are you really wanting to pay that extra 20%?
11: The Senate Ag Committee is expected to continue farm bill discussions after the August recess. And the USDA reports the sale of 150,000 tons of new crop U.S. soybeans to unknown destinations. For these stories and more, visit BrownfieldAgNews.com. I'm Jared White for Brownfield.
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2: Rod Keene with a look at your market recap for Thursday, August the 20th. In the grains, corn for September, up 5 3/4, 4.78 3/4. December up 5.5, 5.03 1/2. March up 4.5, 5.18 1/4. In the Kansas City wheat for September, up 1/4, 7.62 1/4. December down 1/4, 7.76 1/2. March steady at 7.90. In the Chicago wheat for September, up 2.5. 6.82 3/4. December up 2.5 at $7. The March up 2.5, 7.17 1/4. Soybeans for September down 1.5, 12.20 3/4. November down 3/4, 12.36 1/2. The January up 1/4, 12.51 1/2. In the soybean meal for September, down 320, 315.70. October down 240, 318.60. December down 180 at 323.80. In the soybean oil for September, up 132, 71.18. October up 141, 71.33. And the December up 136, 71.32. Now going over to the livestock futures, live cattle for August down 7, 223.35, October up 77, $218, December up 112, 218.27. In the feeder cattle for August down 155, 335.30, September down 20, 328.92, October up 65, 322.70. In the lean hogs for October, down 127, 80.22. December down 67, 70.75. And February down 42, 73.82. And that's been a look at your market recap for Thursday, August the 20th.
1: The Public News Service Daily Newscast, August the 20th, 2026. I'm Mike Clifford. It was a stumble that could decide the next senator from South Carolina. Senator Darlene Graham botched a question about the importance of Taiwan to U.S. interests, saying she was not that informed on national security. The New York Times notes the awkward moment, which prompted boos from the audience, underscored her biggest vulnerability in the race to succeed her brother, the late Lindsey Graham. Graham does have the full support of President Trump, but she lacks the experience of her opponent, Representative Ralph Norman, who easily explained why Taiwan is an economic ally for the U.S. and worth protecting against China. Meantime, national parks in Colorado and across the U.S. are seeing strong visitation numbers again this summer, even as the number of international visitors dropped by more than 40%. At the most popular parks, visitors are navigating throngs of tourists, noise, long lines, and packed parking lots.
15: Colorado State University Associate Professor Michael Childers' new book, The Mountains Are Calling, details how the park's popularity and management policies have both shaped and harmed national parks. He says it's a lot harder to have meaningful experiences at these iconic sites because so many people want the same thing.
16: But when you're at an overlook or in the valley or on a trail and it's so crowded that you can't hear yourself think, that you might as well be in Times Square, then that erodes that national park experience that we all expect.
15: High visitation numbers also take a toll on aging boardwalks, bridges, restrooms, and other infrastructure. The nation's parks currently face a deferred maintenance backlog of more than $23 billion. The single greatest threat to national parks and the wildflowers and wildlife that call them home is climate change, according to analysis by the National Parks Conservation Association. Park ecosystems are also challenged by the Trump administration's decision to open more surrounding public lands to drilling and other extractive industries. I'm Eric Galatis.
3: And advocates for children in Maine warn the Trump administration's proposed deregulation of the Head Start program will negatively impact services used by some of the state's most vulnerable families.
4: The rollback could alter reading standards and nutritional guidelines, increase class sizes, and limit access to important medical and dental screenings. Rita Furlow with Maine Children's Alliance says the changes could also erode support for low-income parents aiming to improve their families' quality of life.
5: Helping parents learn about child development, helping parents if they need support finding a new or a different job or going back to school.
4: Federal officials say fewer regulations will give states greater control over how Head Start operates, but Furlow warns that cutting back the number of hours that programs are required to operate, for example, hurts working parents and their children's ability to succeed in school. I'm Catherine Carley.
3: This is Public News Service. Most who work in the film industry didn't get a sudden lucky break, but instead succeeded through hard work. The National Indian Youth Council wants underserved college students to know what's involved.
17: The council recently hosted free training sessions for production assistants at Doña Ana Community College in Las Cruces. Arts Department Chair Matt Burns says it complements training offered by the two-year institution in film, television, commercial, and digital media production through its Creative Media Technology program.
18: The production assistant route is typically the first step into the industry for most people who want to get in the film industry. They get a role as a production assistant in just about any craft area.
17: In recent decades, blockbuster movies and TV shows such as Oppenheimer, No Country for Old Men, and Breaking Bad have all used the state's landscape to tell their stories. I'm Roz Brown.
3: And lawmakers in the Golden State are weighing the final approval of four bills meant to lower electricity bills and promote clean energy.
20: Senate Bill 868 would adjust the rules to make it easier for renters to put a small solar panel on their balcony. Brendan Garcia is with Advanced Energy United, a clean energy trade association. He says the state needs to cut red tape so more people can use portable solar to power their home.
21: More people having access to solar means that they get more access to being able to drive down their individual utility bills. It's a great reliability tool. If you're cut off from the grid because your local utility does a public safety power shut off.
20: Southern California Edison opposes the bill, saying they are concerned that utilities won't have sufficient visibility to oversee customers' ability to send energy back to the grid. I'm Suzanne Potter.
3: Finally, an Oregon nonprofit is putting young people to work outside all summer in the hopes of inspiring more people to pursue a career in natural resources.
22: For decades, the sector has been struggling to replace retiring professionals like geoscientists and foresters. Jacob Losby is with Wallawa Resources, which runs the 8-week paid summer internship called the High School Apprenticeship Work Program, or HAWK, in Wallawa County. He says it offers young people a broad survey of potential careers.
23: 85% of their time is out in the field, actually working alongside professionals. We do everything from rangeland management and noxious weeds to fish and wildlife, to forestry. This year, we added some GIS training.
22: Losby says this summer's program just wrapped up, earning participants college credits through Treasure Valley Community College. He adds the program also focuses on professional development like goal setting, leadership, and job hunting skills. 16-year-old Katie Hellinger was part of this year's HAWK internship program. She says one of her favorite parts was learning about fish and wildlife biology. I'm Isabel Charlet, Oregon News Service.
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30: Our co-host David Woodruff has Michael Torrey on the phone. Let's listen in.
31: We're working on winter wheat. We hadn't had that inch of rain last week. We'd have been done by now.
32: The rain that you got, what did it do to you?
31: Well, in this case, it just slowed us down. The winter wheat probably lost a little bit of color. Didn't seem to hurt it too bad.
32: So will it downgrade it any?
31: Not really, because All of our grain is contracted to go to feedlots. They take it regardless of what it looks like, as long as the protein and the other quality indicators are there, which they are. The winter wheat was already starting to fall over a little bit from the irrigation. We're scraping it up. The headers that we do use are McDon Flex Drapers, and they do a really good job pulling stuff up off the ground.
32: And what variety of winter wheat is that?
31: I believe this variety is called AAC Wildfire, which is extremely popular here in southern Alberta, and it yields pretty well and works good for irrigation. So we've had good luck the last few years.
30: That was Michael Torrey with our co-host David Woodruff. Back with final words right after this.
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30: Tori with our co-host David Woodruff. Back with final words right after this.
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0: 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The numbers are on harvestusareport.com. That's going to do it for today's Harvest USA. Thanks again for listening, and may God bless. I'm Brian Hale.
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3: Rod Keene with a look at your regional forecast. In Nebraska overnight, a slight chance for a shower or storm before midnight, partly cloudy skies with lows in the mid to upper 60s with winds out of the south 5 to 10. Tomorrow, a mix of clouds and sun with a chance for showers and storms, especially late in the day. Highs will be in the low to mid-90s with south winds 5 to 15. Tomorrow night, a chance for showers and storms, variable cloudiness with lows in the mid-60s with northeast winds developing at 5 to 10. On Saturday, partly sunny skies with a slight chance for showers and storms. Highs will be in the mid-80s to around 90 with east winds 5 to 15. Oklahoma overnight, mainly clear and quiet with lows in the mid and upper 60s in the panhandle to the low to mid-70s to the east. Southeast to east winds at 5 to 10. Tomorrow, lots of sunshine with highs in the upper 90s to the low 100s with southeast winds 5 to 10. Tomorrow night, clear to partly cloudy skies in Oklahoma with lows in the mid-60s to around 70 in the panhandle to the low to mid-70s further east with east to southeast winds at 5 to 10. On Saturday, mainly sunny with a slight chance for a shower or storm. Highs will be in the upper 90s to the low 100s with east winds at 5 to 10. In Kansas overnight, clear to partly cloudy skies, a slight chance for a shower or storm in the north and west. Lows will be in the mid-60s to around 70 with south winds 5 to 10. Tomorrow, sunny to partly cloudy skies with a chance for showers and storms late in the north. Highs will be around 90 in the northeast to the mid-90s to around 100 elsewhere. South winds at 5 to 15. Tomorrow night, variable cloudy skies with a chance for showers and storms. The lows will be in the mid to upper 60s in the north to the low to mid-70s elsewhere with east to southeast winds at 5 to 10. Saturday, partly to mostly sunny with a slight chance for showers and storms in Kansas. Highs will be in the mid-80s in the northeast to around 90 in the northwest with mid-90s to around 100 in the south. Winds will be out of the east at 5 to 15. That's been your regional forecast right here on the Voice of the Plains, 550 AM, KFRM.
4: Some further details about USDA's recently announced strengthening processing for U.S. ranchers SPUR program.
5: Processors that fall under the classification of small or medium-sized processors. And with the price of beef and the price of fed cattle today, what it costs for those small and medium-sized processors to procure cattle to run through the plant. This program is assisting processors, but in a way supporting beef producers in ensuring that we're offering support for the processing industry so that that infrastructure stays in place through these high prices.
4: Undersecretary for Farm Production and Conservation Richard Fordyce says up to $500 million in SPUR funding is available as temporary support for eligible beef processing facilities. Eligibility requirements start with
5: any small to medium-sized processor that was processing cattle in 2025.
4: Another eligibility component is reflected in the unique administrative aspect of SPUR. a joint effort between two USDA agencies, FPAC's Farm Service Agency and the Food Safety and Inspection Service.
5: They have to be federally inspected, or they have to be a participant in some cooperative agreement.

0: agreements like the Talmadge-Aiken Cooperative or the Cooperative Interstate Shipment Program.
1: Undersecretary Fordyce says 2025 processing numbers will be the method for determining payments.
0: Part of the money comes up front, basically for processing cattle in 25. The other half comes when you have hit that 60% processing number now here in 2026.
1: FSIS provides processing numbers to FSA.
0: We have emailed or sent out to the facilities, and the application was partially pre-filled. So we had the number of cattle that had been processed. We have the name of the entity. We have the entity's unique ID number. And then there's a few more blanks that need to be filled out by the applicant. But what I would say, the hard work is already done, and it's already in that partially pre-filled application.
1: And once applications are received and processed for payment,
0: those processors ought to have those dollars in hand in around 2 weeks. So pretty quick turnaround.
1: I'm Rod Bain reporting for the U.S. Department of Agriculture in Washington, D.C.
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3: What are the trigger points that make you prickly? I'm Mark Merrill with today's Family Minute. Porcupines have trigger points that cause the sharp quills on its back to raise up. When it's threatened or irritated, it can get really mean and shoot those quills into someone or something and cause a lot of pain. Well, I've got certain trigger points that cause me to get cranky and prickly. One of mine is unmet expectations. When I have crazy high expectations for others and those expectations are not met, I start feeling very prickly. Another trigger point for me is when I haven't gotten enough sleep. That's when my quills really raise up. For a list of common trigger points that bring out the porcupine in all of us and what to do about it, visit my blog at markmerrill.com. 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
4: 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The Family Minute with Mark Merrill, helping families love well.
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6: Time now for the O'Reilly Update message of the day. On this Thursday, I'm thinking about the midterm elections. The American people are starting to pay attention, but it's impossible to predict anything until mid-October or so. Too many things can change. But most folks are aware of the stakes in the Democrat versus Republican brawl. Here's where we stand right now in August. There is no real leader in the GOP other than Donald Trump. It will be entirely on his shoulders to carry the party in November. But the president's approval is hovering around 38%. Not great, but that can change. On the other side, you have the media, which desperately wants the Democrats to win. They are already entering crisis mode to stop any Republican momentum. Also, there's no real leader of the Democratic Party. So that makes it very tough to get a singular message across. That's why you're seeing all the socialists and communists run around. So there it is once again. The election will be Donald Trump versus his political opposition, and the media. Enjoy the rest of the summer. The next few months will be ferocious. I'm Bill O'Reilly. I approve the message by writing it. You can reach me, Bill at BillO'Reilly.com, Bill at BillO'Reilly.com, name in town if you wish to opine. Let's go to the mail. Matt Margillies, Spearfish, South Dakota. I've been to Spearfish, motorcycle territory. I feel you present a double standard when it comes to President Trump. I'm not a Trump hater, but he has undeniably normalized the type of behavior that we see from the press toward him. I'm not suggesting you do a nightly call out of Trump, but it's difficult to reconcile seeing you hammer others for lacking class one day and laughing off Trump's outlandish remarks. I don't laugh them off. I analyze them. And here's the kicker on this. Every time that President Trump says something offensive, he is brutalized by the American media. Brutalized. Ossoff? Think he's been brutalized?
7: No.
6: Now, that's no excuse. I think we cover everybody fairly. Tommy Amorakasi, Gardena, California. As a former history teacher, well-known historian, I have a question. We know the 19th Amendment to the U.S. Constitution gave American women the right to vote, but what amendment was it that gave illegal aliens the right to vote? No amendment. Illegal aliens cannot vote. Now, is that enforced in places like California? No. But they can't vote. Mimi Kerpoe, Panama Beach City. I'm sitting out here on the beach right now. I'm worried about the midterms. Please predict all that will happen to President Trump. I think we did a pretty good job tonight, but that's as far as I can take it, Mimi. But I'm glad you're out on the beach. Beautiful beaches down in the Panhandle. 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Now the O'Reilly update brings you something you might not know. 2 years ago today, Kamala Harris officially became the Democratic Party's nominee for president. She was handed the position without earning a single vote during the primary process. Here is the story. President Biden quit his bid for re-election in the summer of 2024 after his disastrous debate against Donald Trump. On his way out, he endorsed his vice president to lead the divided nation. On August 22nd, Kamala Harris accepted the nomination at her party's convention in Chicago.
8: To our President Joe Biden. When I think about the path that we have traveled together, Joe, I am filled with gratitude. Your record is extraordinary, as history will show, and your character is inspiring. And Doug and I love you and Jill and are forever thankful to you both.
6: After taking an early lead in the polls, Kamala's popularity began to fade. Her fate was sealed when she appeared on The View. During a friendly exchange, she told the ladies that she would not change one thing, not one, that President Biden did. That did not go over very well. Harris was easily defeated by Donald Trump, 312 electoral votes to 226. And here's something else you might not know. Kamala Harris may make another run for the White House in 2028. A recent survey from Newsweek shows the former vice president leading the pack of potential Democratic nominees. She tops the list at 37%, followed by Gavin Newsom, 14%. AOC, 9%. But there is a long time before both parties gather for the next presidential convention. 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
10: Rod Keene with a look at your regional summary. More hot weather continues over southern Kansas and Oklahoma the next several days. Highs well into the 90s to the low 100s will remain consistent in this region. This heat will bubble a bit across north Kansas into southern Nebraska at times. However, some Canadian-based cold fronts will keep the bouts of heat abbreviated. These cold fronts will continue to bring a few spotty to scattered shower and storm chances in at times, particularly over northern Kansas and Nebraska. The latest forecast model data is picking up on an increased chance late Friday into Friday night. Then another round will be possible Saturday night and Sunday. That's been a look at your regional summary right here on the Voice of the Plains, 550 AM, KFRM.
11: Nebraska Extension Almanac.
12: While summer fall calving might be less labor intensive than winter spring calving, there are some significant challenges when it comes to raising calves in the heat. Extension specialist Carla Wilkie talks about some of those concerns on today's Almanac.
13: A lot of times people think, well, if we move to summer fall, then we get out of calving in snowstorms and, you know, chilled baby calves and that kind of thing. And that's true, we do. But every season and every facet of agriculture comes with its own issues. And so this baby calf that may be born in a pretty warm summertime months, it can also be at risk for dehydration. The baby calf's body is about 75% water, just like a human baby. And so, you know, dehydration can happen extremely quickly for that baby. And it may not be so much the newborn as in a spring herd. You know, you walk up there, the cow's calving and the calf gets chilled because he doesn't get dried off quickly. But this summer-born calf, it may be the day-old, two-day-old calf that starts to struggle because of maybe a 100-degree ambient temperature day. If that baby can't reach the water tank, and we don't think about them, you know, getting water because at that point they're pretty much just nursing. But because of that elevated ambient temperature, they may need additional fluids. And if they don't know to go to the tank, or they don't go to the tank, or they can't reach it or whatever, it may be on us to provide them a bottle of electrolytes in addition to them nursing the cow, simply because, again, with that body weight being 75% water, that's going to go fast when they get overheated. I think another compounding issue with that can be that that heat stresses that baby. And then we all know that in that spring herd, you know, when they get cold and stressed, then the immune system's challenged a little bit and the bacteria in the gut can multiply and get out of hand. Well, same thing can happen with a fall-born baby that's hot. They get stressed, then those bacteria begin to multiply. They get ill. Now they have a fever. Now it's a hot day and they have a fever. And this is a baby that probably better get some electrolytes in it pretty quick. If there's a way to develop kind of a shady area that is only accessible to the calves, because if we have a nice shady area, there's probably going to be a bunch of mama cows standing in it. And that's not always the cleanest and best environment for the baby to be there if they're standing there stomping flies. But if we have an area where, you know, we can get those babies some shade away from the mamas and stuff, and they need some airflow with that too. Sometimes what we think is, well, it's, you know, a little shady there. They may not pick that out because it doesn't seem much cooler to them, but it probably really is because it's out of the direct sun. But I've noticed with fall born herds, sometimes manually I've had to move those calves to a cooler area. They just don't even, I guess they just get really hot and then they just try to not move around much. And then they just sit there and continue to dehydrate. So fluids for that calf, shade for that calf, maybe a cool towel to wipe them down. You know, we think about having a warm towel right out of the dryer that we might rub down a cold stressed calf. Well, you know, same thing with that calf, trying to take a cool rag or something and kind of wiping him down and helping him reduce that elevated body temperature some. He could benefit from that too.
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14: We hope you join us on the front porch this afternoon at 2:30 right here on KFRM. Paul Ellis joins us to talk about the Southern Gospel Quartet that'll be performing and how their group got together. 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Paul Ellis talks about his group, Liberty Quartet, the Southern Gospel group that'll be performing throughout Kansas. 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Paul Ellis on the front porch today at 2:30.
15: 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Lighten Up is a moment to brighten your day and encourage your faith in Jesus. I'm Wes Stafford, hoping that my friend Ken Davis can lighten your day with this message about the dangers of driving under the influence of a twisted mind.
16: Very nice policeman pulled me over and he came up to the car. And when he looked at my driver's license and my registration, then he said, Mr. Davis, do you have any idea how fast you were going? I need to confess to you, at this point, not only was I not feeling pain, I was way over on the pleasure side of things. So I felt the need to tell him the whole story. This is absolutely true. I said, this morning, officer, I woke up and I had a golf ball right here, a big golf ball on my head. And then I went to the doctor. I drove myself to the doctor 15 miles. I could not open this eye and I couldn't see out of this eye, but I made it. And then I got there and I threatened to kill all the people in the waiting room. And then I'm explaining this whole thing. And I look up, the man was smiling. He had this little smile on his face. And I said, is there a problem? He said, you were doing 7 miles an hour.
17: It seemed a lot faster than that to me. I got a free ride home that day. I'm Ken Davis. Lighten up and live.
18: 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I'm Dr. Wes Stafford on behalf of Compassion International, encouraging you to lighten up.
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10: Rod Keene with a look at your market recap for Thursday, August the 20th. In the grains, corn for September up 5 3/4, 4.78 3/4. December up 5 1/2, 5.03 1/2. March up 4 1/2, 5.18 1/4. In the Kansas City wheat for September, up 1/4, 7.62 1/4. December down 1/4, 7.76 1/2. March steady at 7.90. In the Chicago wheat for September, up 2 1/2. 6.82 3/4. December up 2 1/2 at $7. The March up 2 1/2, 7.17 1/4. Soybeans for September down 1 1/2, 12.20 3/4. November down 3/4, 12.36 1/2. The January up 1/4, 12.51 1/2. In the soybean meal for September, down 320, 315.70. October down 240, 318.60. December down 180 at 323.80. In the soybean oil for September, up 132, 71.18. October up 141, 71.33. And the December up 136, 71.32. Now going over to the livestock futures, live cattle for August down 7, 223.35, October up 77, $218, December up 112, 218.27. In the feeder cattle for August down 155, 335.30, September down 20, 328.92, October up 65, 322.70. In the lean hogs for October, down 127, 80.22. December down 67, 70.75. And February down 42, 73.82. And that's been a look at your market recap for Thursday, August the 20th.
21: Lindbergh says Canada remains a challenge in trade negotiations. I'm Erin Anderson with the Brownfield Dairy Update. The USDA's Undersecretary for Trade and Foreign Agricultural Affairs says the USMCA review process has had both successes and challenges. Luke Lindbergh tells Brownfield, significant progress has been made in negotiations with Mexico.
22: I know the teams have been in consistent communication. I was actually down in Mexico last week on a non-USMCA related matter, and I heard from the Mexican government that they agree that the process is moving forward.
21: But he says talks with Canada have been a different story.
22: With Canada right now, it's been pretty clear that the president is unhappy with them and the way specifically they've been treating our alcohol sales in Canada and our dairy sales for too long. They've been discriminating against our dairy producers. So we'd like to get past those couple hurdles before we can really engage in full force on a broader USMCA review with Canada.
21: Lindbergh says Canada continues to manage its dairy sector in ways that don't match the original intent of the agreement.
22: I think everybody sort of knows what needs to happen. It's just a matter of political courage and goodwill to do it.
21: Cash dairy prices were mostly down Wednesday at the Chicago Mercantile Exchange. Dry weigh was down 1/4 to 69 1/4. One sale was reported at that price. 40-pound cheese blocks were down 1/4 to 157 1/2. Two sales were reported at 158 and 158 1/4. Cheese barrels were unchanged at 156 1/2. No sales were reported. Butter was down 3 to 143. Six sales were reported ranging from 143 to 146 1/4. Nonfat dry milk was up 3 to 181. Six sales were reported ranging from 179 to 181. I'm Erin Anderson with the Brownfield Dairy Update.
0: Hi, this is Kyle Bauer with Plain Talk with a girl that has no trouble hanging out with friends, but she might be hanging out too long, Jamie Bloom.
1: Hanging out too long with friends. Is that possible?
0: Okay, well, think about it. Okay, first of all, you have different levels of friends. I'll just call them A, B, and C.
1: Right.
0: And the A people you would spend more time with than the B people than the C people.
1: Right.
0: Mm-hmm. Okay. But even as A people, I mean, at some point, you're not living with this person. So yeah. Is the perfect amount of time to hang out with them 4 hours? Or is that an awfully long time to have conversation? Or is it 4 minutes?
1: Yeah.
0: So.
1: Huh.
0: So, what are your thoughts on this?
1: Oh, gosh.
0: The seven behaviors include catching up with someone, engaging in meaningful conversation, joking around, showing compassion, listening, valuing other person's opinion, and offering sincere compliments.
1: Okay.
0: So, what is the right amount of time before the other person goes, yeah, we need to move on.
1: Done with
0: Bye.
1: This.
0: Bye. Have a good day. Catch
1: well,
0: you later.
1: Yeah, I don't know. I mean, I get together with old friends and spend most of a day, but
0: well,
1: it's not
0: I don't
1: that
0: think
1: we...
0: it's good that you're calling your friends old,
1: well,
0: but I guess.
1: No, I just mean
0: don't
1: maybe
0: you have any young friends?
1: Friends that I don't spend weekly time with, but friends that we only get together every 6 months or every year.
0: We have a pledge class reunion coming up at my fraternity, and a lot of those people I have not seen since we're graduating college. By the way, it's our 49th.
1: Yeah.
0: 49 years, and a lot of us were dating our wives when we graduated, and so we know their wives, and we, you know, we've really kind of lost track of them in 49 years, but...
1: So what do you have planned? Like, how long are you going to be together?
0: Well, the whole thing's about 4 or 5 hours.
1: Okay, well, that's probably about appropriate.
0: Yeah, and of course you got 50 people that you're catching up with, but... I would guess the lion's share of those people catching up with, 10 minutes.
1: And you'll be caught up enough and you'll move on to someone else.
0: They do not need to know my shoe size.
1: Yeah.
0: And how I feel about my medical care and that sort of thing. Mm-hmm. So I think that makes a difference too is, again, are they people you haven't seen in a long time? On the other hand, let's say that it was your best friend in high school and you haven't seen him for 10 years. So what would be the appropriate amount of time on that before one of you'd be looking for your watch and going,
1: Now
0: don't take your watch along, because every time you get a text, you look at it, they're going to think you're wanting to dive out of it.
1: Okay.
0: I guess it's time to go. You keep looking at your watch.
1: I don't know. It does depend on, like you said, you have different levels of friends. You have different, you know, I mean, my sister is probably my best friend in reality. We spend a lot of time together and we'll spend
0: days,
1: full long days or weekends, you know, away. We'll go and, you know, but I have a husband too that's like, yeah, go and do it. Because I don't want to take you shopping for 2 days, so
0: and I'm just glad you're talking to someone else.
1: Yeah, exactly. So he's fine with it, and he, you know, likes to go coffee with friends and get away too.
0: Yeah, it's his getaway when you get away.
1: Yeah. So well, it's true. Yeah.
0: Not everyone. It appears that the perfect time for true friends is 84 minutes. That's the average.
1: 84 minutes.
0: Hour and a half.
1: Okay.
0: An hour and a half.
1: To really talk.
0: And then you kind of move on. And it's like, gee, except for my poker night, I don't think I spend 84 minutes with anyone.
1: Yeah.
0: I mean, again, I just can't think of a time that I do, because if I'm traveling, I'm either traveling with Lisa or I'm traveling with business, and we're not talking as friends, we're traveling with business.
1: Right.
0: So when you go down the road on a long trip, let's just say there's two people. Would you prefer that the car is full of conversation the entire time, or would you rather there was quiet times?
1: No, we like conversation.
0: The whole time?
1: Yeah. And we'll go, and it is true. Sometimes we'll go away on a 2-day trip. Me and other, in the fall, I have this plan with my sister and another friend, and we're going to go hiking in Colorado. And there'll be lots of talking on the way down because you get everything out. And it is kind of funny. By Sunday afternoon, when you're driving home, everybody's pretty tired. There'll be more lulls in conversation, but you kind of feel like you've already caught up on everything.
0: You're talked out.
1: Yeah, you're kind of talked out. But there'll right. still be conversation. There'll still be, you know.
0: Well, you girls. Have a card night.
1: Bunko night.
0: Is Bunko cards?
1: No, it's dice.
0: Dice. Okay.
1: I just had that actually last night, and there's a lot of talking. But there's 12 girls. There's 12 ladies.
0: Right.
1: You know, they're talking.
0: So is it more talking than playing?
1: At my group, yes.
0: Okay. Well,
1: which is fun.
0: I'm sorry, when you say your group, that includes everybody in the room, or is it at your table?
1: No, everybody in the room.
0: In the room.
1: Just meaning we don't always get a lot of Bunko played.
0: Oh, okay.
1: We only got through one round. Last night when we played, but it was fun because everybody was just ready to put our chairs all together and just sit and talk, and it's just such a fun time.
0: Our poker group, we've been playing for 40 years, and we're there to play cards.
1: Okay.
0: In fact, Lisa said, "What'd you learn at poker last night?" Nothing. And it's like, it's not that we don't talk.
1: Yeah.
0: And there isn't it, but most of it's just card talk.
1: Uh-huh.
0: Gouging people about.
1: Really?
0: Yeah.
1: You don't talk about other subjects at all?
0: Not really.
1: Huh.
0: Not very much. I mean, maybe if somebody's had a health issue or something like that, they'll feel.
1: Mm-hmm.
0: But it's, no. The break in the cards never occurs because of conversation.
1: Hmm.
0: Now, it happens before. Mm-hmm. Sometimes people stay and visit afterwards.
1: Yeah.
0: Between games, there might be a little, but generally not long stories.
1: Yeah. So, yeah.
0: I don't know if that's a male-female thing.
1: It might be. Yeah. I enjoy that, though. And, you know, going back to that, I know we've talked about the Blue Zones program before, the Blue Zones diet, so to say, and that guy that talked about how people are healthier in certain zones of the world. And one of the things that they talk about is that social interaction,
0: mm-hmm.
1: especially as you grow older,
0: mm-hmm.
1: not holing up in your house and sitting around alone all day, but having a routine where you go out and meet friends and spend time with friends. So, and it doesn't necessarily have to be 4 hours at a time. But
0: well, and again, this was 84 minutes, mm-hmm. was the average, but I think that probably varies in sex. Mm-hmm. I mean, I think males probably less than, you know, if you're at a sporting event with a friend,
1: mm-hmm.
0: okay, and let's say it's 4 hours total by the time you go in, pregame, watch the game, out. Most of that is not in conversation.
1: Mm-hmm.
0: You're watching the game.
1: Right, exactly. It's not constant conversation.
0: Right, constant conversation.
1: So you're going to spend a longer time with
0: right.
1: them. Well, and even when I go shopping with friends, you know what I mean? You're separating
0: right.
1: in stores and going and doing what you came to find or whatnot. But here's a unique social experience that you could do. A steakhouse in Hollywood, Florida is launching a monthly nude dining experience.
0: Oh, boy.
1: Inviting patrons to dine without clothing on the first Monday of each month. I don't know why anybody would ever want to do this.
0: I agree.
1: The private event at Class Soiree Steakhouse costs $250 for men, $150 for women, and $300 for couples. Attendees must be over 18. And touching others without consent is prohibited.
0: What do you think?
1: Guests receive a robe, towel, and seat cover for added comfort. Servers will remain clothed throughout the dinner. Local officials confirm the events are illegal as they are classified as private gatherings. But like I said, I don't know why anybody would want to do that and why you'd want to pay $300.
0: A robe and a towel. I mean, is the towel go across your waist so if you have food fall in your lap, I'm not sure where. And notice how come the men are twice as expensive as the women?
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3: 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It began in 1907 in a church in Grafton, West Virginia, and grew to become America's most cherished holiday. And mothers everywhere can thank Anna Jarvis. But the Mother's Day movement really began in 1870 with Anna's mother, Ann Jarvis, a peace activist and Civil War nurse. In 1908, Congress rejected a proposal to make Mother's Day an official holiday, joking if they did, they would then have to celebrate a Mother-in-Law's Day. But finally, in 1914, President Woodrow Wilson designated Mother's Day to be held on the second Sunday in May as a national holiday to honor mothers everywhere. This has been The Making of America. I'm Michael Emerson, and you can visit us at jeffersonmediagroup.com.
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24: It's time to head out on the front porch on KFRM. 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
14: Once again, back on the front porch, and today we get a chance to visit with a gentleman I've not met before, but I've certainly heard a lot about, and I've also listened to a group he's a part of. Paul Ellis is our guest today on the front porch, and he's with a group called the Liberty Quartet Southern Gospel Music, and beautiful voices meld together to put on great performances. I know this not because I've seen you guys in concert, Paul, but a good friend of ours in Clay Center, Bruce Bauer, has brought your name up several times, and I know has seen you guys numerous times, and so I'm excited to find out what Liberty Quartet and Paul Ellis is all about. Thanks for joining us on the front porch.
25: Thanks for having me. I appreciate it.
14: Let's give our listeners a little look into what has led you into what you do so well. Where did you grow up? Are you from Nebraska? I noticed you were with an early group in Nebraska. Is that where you grew up?
25: Well, actually, yeah. So most of my growing up years were in Nebraska. But I was actually born in Kansas. My dad was a pastor, and pastoring in Kerwin, Kansas. It's a little town outside of Phillipsburg, Kansas.
14: Oh, okay.
25: And I was actually born on a bridge. They didn't make it to the hospital, so I was born on a bridge just outside of Phillipsburg, Kansas. But yeah, most of my growing up years were in Nebraska. Sang in a few church groups in my high school years there.
14: And where in Nebraska?
25: Well, actually, three different towns. My dad pastored in Farnham, Nebraska, which is a town of about 270 people. That's in the south central part of the state. And then we lived for a short time in Sidney, Nebraska, which is out in the Panhandle. And then my junior and senior year of high school, we lived in Falls City, Nebraska, which is all the way back on the eastern, southeastern portion of Nebraska.
14: Right, right. Paul Ellis, our guest today on the front porch. Paul, as a son of a pastor, did you have siblings?
25: Yes, I did. I'm the youngest of six.
14: Okay.
25: I have three older sisters and two older brothers. One of my older brothers has gone to be with the Lord.
14: Gotcha.
25: Yeah.
14: Yeah. So as a family that follows their dad, the pastor, around, What was it smooth transitions for you from school to school? Was that something you kind of learned as you made the second or third little transition? What was that like for you growing up?
25: Well, you know, I'll tell you, it's been a while since I've talked about all that, but I do remember the first time we moved. We had lived in Farnham, Nebraska from my kindergarten years all the way through, I think it was through seventh grade. And, you know, junior high is hard enough as it is for kids.
14: Yes.
25: But I remember that move being kind of a difficult move when we moved from Farnham, Nebraska. It was a small, you know, really small rural town. We moved to Sydney, which, you know, isn't a big city or anything, but it was bigger than Farnham and bigger high school and all of that kind of stuff. So that was a little bit of a transition for me. Fortunately, you know, I did well in sports and was musical. And so I think some of those avenues, you know, have some built-in friendships and stuff along the way. So that helped my transition. And then when we moved from Sydney to Falls City, again, we hadn't been in Sydney too terribly long. I developed friendships, but and I was older, a little bit more mature, so that transition was maybe a little bit easier, but they're never easy. It's always hard to leave friendships behind.
14: Absolutely. I can only imagine. I never had to deal with that, so it's always interesting when military families or families of pastors or whatever the case may be that have to move multiple times and what that transition is like. I'm guessing that being in a church with your dad as the pastor, music was probably in the house early on in your life?
25: Very much so. Like I said, youngest of six. And it's interesting, you know, my father, he's gone on to be with the Lord now. Mm-hmm. So I should be careful how I speak of him. But, you know, he couldn't really carry a tune in a bucket. My dad couldn't. But even so, he loved to sing. He would sing at the top of his lungs in church. You know, but my mom was, you know, she was the church pianist. It was kind of a typical pastor and wife kind of a setup. My mom played the piano and she was very musical. She sang alto. And so all of my older siblings sang, and a few of them were in piano lessons and stuff like that. So our home was always filled with music.
14: As far as the churches that your dad worked in, the congregations, were they large churches, small churches? Just trying to get a picture in my mind of what it looked like.
25: Yeah, mostly small congregations. Nazarene denomination was our denomination. And in Farnham, I'm thinking that church was probably around 70 people, and in our heyday was maybe 120 or something like that. And
14: okay.
25: Sydney was about the same. Falls City, when we moved there, was probably running around 120 and 150, something like that. But yeah, never really large churches. They were all pretty small, kind of rural areas that we pastored in. So
14: yeah. Paul Ellis, our guest today on the front porch, and Paul, you mentioned you were pretty talented in sports, obviously the singing voice we know of and have had a career to some degree off of that. What were the plans coming out of high school? Was sports something you were looking to pursue? Was music? What were the thoughts of a senior in high school in Nebraska thinking ahead?
25: I was pretty naive too, but I wasn't... like I said, I really enjoyed sports, but I guess I at least had that much sense in me knowing that I wasn't good enough to make it professionally in sports. And so when I went to college, I was actually looking to be a math teacher. I loved math, and I thought I wanted to be a math teacher. And I played intramural sports in college. But not that much. But when I went to college, I was also, again, Well, there were some things that happened at Falls City. We had some touring groups come through from the Nazarene College there. Some of your listeners might be familiar with Mid-America Nazarene University. It's in Olathe, Kansas. That's where I ended up going to college.
5: Okay.
25: And we had some touring groups come through from there to our church. And I tell you, that really piqued my interest in music. And so when I went to college, I had a high interest in trying to get into one of those groups. And I was actually fortunate as a freshman to be able to do that. And that was pretty exciting. But I was looking to be a math teacher, but keeping my options open, I guess.
5: Sure. You mentioned getting into singing groups. What were the first groups outside of your family that maybe you sang with? Did you have groups in high school, or was Mid-America Nazarene kind of the start of that?
25: Well, I had some groups in high school, and oh my goodness, you're testing my memory. And I should be able to remember the name of the groups, but in high school, the groups that I was a part of, the Nazarene denomination there on the Nebraska district had a teen group that would sing during the summer. They would get together and have rehearsals, and then we would go to three or four churches and do some concerts. And so I sang in that group in high school. And then just a couple choirs, but really college was probably the first time that I really got pretty serious about singing. And like I said, that freshman year, I was fortunate in that I was chosen to be in a mixed traveling group, gals and guys that I think there were five of us in that group, a piano player and four singers. And we traveled during the school year, and then all summer long we would go to camps and different things like that.
5: Wow. What an opportunity that arrived for you for a freshman in college. That's very cool. I'm going to get a break while I have a chance here, Paul. We'll come back and visit more with Paul Ellis on the Front Porch.
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5: We are back on the Front Porch and visiting with Paul Ellis, who is a member of the Liberty Quartet. And this is a singing group that sings Southern gospel. I know I've listened, gone down a little bit of a rabbit hole on YouTube with the Liberty Quartet, and it's hard to stop going to the next video. You guys are incredibly talented. I love some of the patriotic music that I was listening to as well that you guys have done. It's very, very impressive. Paul, you were talking about getting to Mid-America Nazarene and traveling. You had done so with your high school group, and now you had a chance to be a part of a five-member, a pianist, and four singers. Having a stage presence, was that easy for you? Some people just have a knack. I know you're the lead of the Liberty Quartet, and I know you guys all share the microphone, but what was that like performing in front of people? Was that easy for you? Was it something you had to get used to?
25: I don't know that it was easy, but I guess I had enough confidence. I wasn't afraid of performing in front of people, but as far as being comfortable on the platform, I think that takes a while for anybody really to learn to be comfortable on the platform and singing in front of people. And of course, you know, vocally, I've definitely, you know, I've been doing this for years now. I don't even know how many years I've been doing it, but probably around 40 or 45 years I've been doing this, and still get nervous to this day on the platform. But I've, you know, had ups and downs as far as that goes.
8: You mentioned doing this now for 40 plus years. Do you have certain ways to take care of that muscle, that you stand behind your voice? I know I've heard a lot of artists that talk about certain warm-ups or certain things they do through the week to prep and to not go out on stage and not have that voice.
25: You know, I'll be honest, I'm kind of embarrassed, I guess, at the fact that I haven't done more to protect my voice and all of that. Believe it or not, you know, I've sung all these years. I think I have maybe a year of voice lessons under my belt, and that year has been broken up by my first time of taking voice lessons. I got 2 months in, and my professor at the college, he lost his wife, and so he kind of stepped away, and so that was the end of that voice lesson. And And then here in recent years, I took about 4 months of voice lessons, and there's been some others scattered in along the way. So I haven't had a whole lot of vocal training. And now that I'm doing it for a living, I'll say this, for about 10 years or so there, I got out of shape. My body got out of shape. Mm-hmm. I wasn't working out. I wasn't doing, you know, wasn't being regular with just exercise. And here in the last, 3 or 4 years, I've made a concerted effort. I mean, if you looked at me, Rocky, you would probably not think that I work out, but, I have been much more faithful about working out and keeping my body in shape. And I have noticed a marked difference in being, in my endurance mm-hmm. on the platform and vocally, getting through a weekend. You know, a normal weekend for Liberty, we're singing 4 concerts, and that's usually a Friday night, a Saturday night, and then we sing Sunday morning and Sunday night. Mm-hmm. And when I was, you know, when I was in that time where I wasn't working out and I wasn't staying on top of things, boy, I'd get to Sunday night and I couldn't hardly make it through the concert.
8: Yeah, I can imagine.
25: Yeah, but I found that, you know, just staying up with my health, trying to eat as healthy as I can and trying to keep a regular workout routine has helped tremendously in that regard and able to keep up with the schedule at this point. So,
8: what kind of schedule do you guys keep as far as through the year? You've given us a look at a 4-show weekend, but how many weekends are you guys out and about?
25: So, We tour all year long. I mean, we're a full-time group. There's 5 of us in the group, and it's all of our full-time employment is to be in Liberty Quartet. We probably do close to 150 concerts a year.
8: Wow.
25: A normal week for us is to be home for 3 days, Tuesday, Wednesday, and Thursday. And then we're out the other 4 days, either traveling or singing. And then there's usually 4 times a year when we will do longer tours, where we'll do a 11 or 12 day tour. And so we'll stay out over a couple weekends mm-hmm. and then sing during the week. And then, you know, we do get a weekend off here and there to be home with our family all of that. But yeah, it's kind of grueling, for sure.
8: Yeah, it sounds like it absolutely would be. Before we talk more about Liberty Quartet, kind of give us a look what happened following college at Mid-America Nazarene. What was your path leading? Obviously, you didn't become a math teacher, I'm guessing, but that was what you started out studying. Where did the path go?
25: So, when I graduated from Mid-America, I'll go back to a little bit of my journey in college. Uh-huh. I felt called to full-time ministry at the end of my sophomore year of college. But with my background growing up in rural America and small churches, I had no view, I guess, of staff ministry. I hadn't been around a lot of staff ministers like music pastors or youth pastors or anything like that. Mm-hmm. And I didn't feel necessarily called to be a senior pastor of a church. I didn't feel like I had the leadership skills and abilities to do that, but I felt called to full-time ministry, and I knew I loved music. And so it was hard for me to justify changing my major in college to being a pastoral major kind of a thing. So I stayed with my math degree thinking, well, I'll teach math somewhere and I will do ministry on the side. But I got out of college and started to kind of do that. I had some part-time ministry positions at churches where I would be the worship pastor or the worship pastor and the youth director. And then I got into a couple full-time pastoral major kind of a thing. So I stayed with my math degree thinking, well, I'll teach math somewhere and I will do ministry on the side. But I got out of college and started to kind of do that. I had some part-time ministry positions at churches where I would be the worship pastor or the worship

0: sweeter. And I would say, you know, all the while through that, music was definitely a big draw. And as I grew in my faith journey and continued to walk with the Lord, I really felt more and more of a call to be in some kind of music evangelism or full-time music ministry.
1: So what brought you to Liberty Quartet then? How did that start?
0: That's a interesting and long story as well, but my wife and I at the time were living in upstate New York ministering. I was a worship pastor in upstate New York, mm-hmm. and my wife is from the Boise, Idaho area. She had lived here for several years of her growing up life, and she knew of Liberty Quartet, and she knew of the founder, Royce Mitchell, for quite some time. And like I said, I was feeling this call to full-time ministry, music ministry, and so we took a big step of faith. We had a dramatic event happen in our life, and we saw the hand of God moving in our lives, and we really felt like he was calling us to full-time music ministry. And so in order for us to help with that call, we made the decision to move to Boise so that my wife could be around her family and help with our young children at the time. And so that's what we did. We moved across the country. We came to Boise, Idaho, and I started a solo singing career while we moved in with her parents. They helped her with our three kids while I started to go out and travel solo on the road. And I did that for about a year. And, you know, God is good. He's faithful. And that ministry was going well, but it was a step of faith, and you know, financially and some of those other ways, it was a struggle along the way, but our needs were being met. And about a year into that, Royce and the Liberty Quartet had an opening. They were losing their baritone, and he had found out that I sang. He had heard that I was doing a solo ministry, and so he contacted me about joining Liberty. And I'll tell you, it was an easy transition for me. It gave my wife and I some stability financially and all of that, because it was more of a regular, it was a regular salary, mm-hmm. as opposed to us just trying to figure out when the next time we were going to get any income, you know. So that was a big change and a big help, and I fell in love with Liberty Quartet, and also just really appreciated the friendship, the mentorship, and the faithful guidance of Liberty's founder, Royce Mitchell. He's been an incredible friend through the years, and it's been a blessing.
1: Yeah, well, that is a terrific leap of faith, and that, as you said, God is good, and found you a way into the Liberty Quartet, which I know is you've been a big part of for a long, long time. I need to get another break in here, Paul, but we'll come back and visit more on the front porch with Paul Ellis.
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1: Rod Keene with a look at your forecast here on KFRM. In Nebraska overnight, a slight chance for shower or storm before midnight. Partly cloudy skies with lows in the mid to upper 60s with winds out of the south at 5 to 10. Tomorrow, a mix of clouds and sun with a chance for showers and storms, especially late in the day. Highs will be in the low to mid 90s with south winds 5 to 15. Oklahoma overnight, mainly clear and quiet. Lows will be in the mid and upper 60s in the panhandle to the low to mid 70s to the east. Winds southeast to east at 5 to 10. Tomorrow, lots of sunshine with highs in the upper 90s to the low 100s. Winds will be out of the southeast at 5 to 10. In Kansas overnight, clear to partly cloudy skies with a slight chance for a shower or storm in the north and west. Lows will be in the mid-60s to around 70 with winds out of the south at 5 to 10. Tomorrow, sunny to partly cloudy skies in Kansas with a chance for showers and storms late in the north. Highs will be around 90 in the northeast to the mid-90s to around 100 elsewhere. Winds out of the south at 5 to 15. That's been a look at your weather right here on the Voice of the Plains, 550 AM, KFRM.
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3: Wanted, your eyes and ears. KFRM will pay a $5,000 reward for information leading to the arrest and conviction of a cattle thief or thieves in Kansas, Oklahoma, or Nebraska. If you see something suspicious, call law enforcement immediately. If that leads to the arrest and conviction of a cattle thief or thieves, KFRM will pay you a $5,000 reward. When contacting law enforcement, you must leave your name so we can verify your part in capturing the good-for-nothing crooks. The cattle industry is paramount to the economy of the plains. KFRM is proud to be a part of that industry and proud to help punish those who would steal cattle. A strange pickup in the neighborhood with a stock trailer, lights out at night in a pasture, an out-of-state truck or trailer in line at the sale barn. Remember, call law enforcement immediately, and you could receive a $5,000 reward from KFRM.
4: Back on the front porch today, our guest is Paul Ellis, who is a member of the Liberty Quartet, a Southern gospel singing group that tours extensively through the year. I guess give us a little look at the voices of Liberty Quartet, or the five members, and kind of the different roles that each maybe has in the group.
5: I'd be glad to do that. You know, I already talked to you about Royce Mitchell and what an incredible man of faith he is. He's the founder of the group. Liberty's been together. We're celebrating our 30th anniversary year this year. That's exciting. But Royce, you know, if you ask me, he's Liberty in a nutshell. He's a bass singer. And I realize that, you know, there's a lot of folks that have probably never heard Liberty Quartet before or heard of us before. But I hope that they, like you, can go to YouTube and get down that rabbit hole.
4: Absolutely. I would
5: and listen to us a little bit.
4: I would encourage everyone to do that.
5: Yeah. You know, Royce might not be the bass singer that can hit the lowest notes. And he might not, you know, be the most entertaining bass singer or whatever, but, he has got a smooth, mellow tone. And, I feel like he's the best bass singer in Southern gospel music right now. And not just bass singer, but also just a very good entertainer. You know, one of his heroes, was George Johns. And Royce, much like George, just has an incredible tone to his voice. And he's also a very good MC in the concerts, very humorous in the concerts. But and so he's the founder of the group, Royce is. And he's also, he's about relationships. And he has built so many relationships through the years in the group. And so that's Royce Mitchell. I could go on and on about him. But and then our piano player is Mr. Doran Ritchie. He's been in the group. Doran and I share a similar ministry in Liberty, as far as we both have two stints in the group. We left the group for a short time to raise our families, basically, and then we rejoined the group. But Doran, if I think I could say that Doran is probably the most talented gentleman in the group. He's our piano player. He sings from time to time. He doesn't always sing, you know. He's an extra voice if we need it. But he plays the piano. He writes music for us. I think he's written close to 30 songs now that Liberty Quartet sings, and I think 27 of those we've recorded already. And then he's got a few in the hopper that we will eventually record and be singing.
4: Wow.
5: So he's a wonderful songwriter. He arranges music for us when we're in the studio to sing. He writes our newsletter for us every week. Very talented gentleman, Doran. And then our baritone singer is also a native Kansan. Will Arismith was born in Topeka, Kansas, and has family there. And he is, I can't remember what the school is there in Topeka.
4: Washburn University? Yeah.
5: The Ichabods. That's
4: you
5: what
4: got
5: I was
4: it.
5: Trying to think
4: yeah,
5: of.
4: Yeah, absolutely.
5: He's a, Will is an Ichabod. So, and Will is a wonderful guy. I tell you, Will is our tech person. He does our sound for us. We hired Will right before COVID hit, and it was a God thing, because we were off the road. We couldn't travel because of COVID.
4: Oh, man,
5: and so
4: yeah.
5: We started filming videos weekly. For a while, we did three of them a week, and then we cut back to just one a week. But he would mix those. He would shoot those videos for us. He would mix them down so it sounded good when we aired them on the internet. And so he's a wonderful tech guy. And then last but not least, our youngest and newest member is Peyton Olive. He's the tenor singer for Liberty. And we found Peyton when he was 19 years old. He is from the Jacksonville, Florida area. He actually is from a little town just outside of Jacksonville called McClenny. And he's an incredible tenor. Those who have had an opportunity to hear him in concert, he's just amazing. He sings higher than any tenor that Liberty's ever had in the group before. That includes me. I've sung tenor at some points for the group. But Peyton's abilities and his talents vocally would put me to shame as far as the tenor voice goes. But Peyton, the other thing about him, he's a relatively new Christian. He became a Christian when he was 16 years old. But even so, he is very mature in his faith, and we are so thankful to have him on board. He has been a tremendous addition to the group, and thankful for all the guys in the group. I've told other people, I've traveled in Liberty now for, I'm starting my 18th year of traveling for the group. And in my 18 years, I think this group, more than any other collection of guys, we all have different skills and abilities that we bring to the table of Liberty. And it just, all of our different skills and abilities just complement each other. And it's really neat to see kind of the body of Christ working out in Liberty Quartet.
4: You can tell by watching videos, the, I guess, admiration, respect, I don't know what to call it, but as each member is doing their part or taking a solo, you can just see the others looking on with, I think admiration's a fair enough thing to say, and you can tell it's real on stage. It's very cool to see. I imagine in a live performance, it would take off even more so. Paul Ellis is our guest today on the front porch with Liberty Quartet. I want to come back and talk a little bit about the tour that you're on, some dates that are coming to Kansas, and maybe some areas that people can get a chance to check you guys out live. Liberty Quartet's Paul Ellis with us on the front porch.
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1: Rod Keene with a look at your market recap for Thursday, August the 20th. In the grains, corn for September up 5 3/4, 4.78 3/4. December up 5 1/2, 5.03 1/2. March up 4 1/2, 5.18 1/4. In the Kansas City wheat for September, up 1/4, 7.62 1/4. December down 1/4, 7.76 1/2. March steady at 7.90. In the Chicago wheat for September, up 2 1/2, 6.82 3/4. December up 2 1/2 at $7. The March up 2 1/2, 7.17 1/4. Soybeans for September down 1 1/2, 12.20 3/4. November down 3/4, 12.36 1/2. The January up 1/4, 12.51 1/2. In the soybean meal for September, down 3.20, 3.15.70. October down 2.40, 3.18.60. December down 1.80. At 323.80. In the soybean oil for September, up 132, 71.18. October up 141, 71.33. And the December up 136, 71.32. Now going over to the livestock futures, live cattle for August down 7, 223.35. October up 77, $218. December up 112, 218.27. In the feeder cattle for August, down 155, 335.30. September down 20, 328.92. October up 65, 322.70. In the lean hogs for October, down 127, 80.22. December down 67, 70.75, and February down 42, 73.82. And that's been a look at your market recap for Thursday, August the 20th.
4: On the front porch today, we're visiting with Paul Ellis, who's with Liberty Quartet. He broke down the group for us in the last bit. It was interesting to get a perspective on fellow singers in a group of your nature and to understand kind of each one's role, which is very cool to hear. You guys are on tour, and I know you've got dates, I believe, coming up. Your next dates will be early August, so that's pretty much here with August arriving this weekend. I guess talk a little bit about how the tour is put together for our listeners, and then we'll start getting into some dates as well. But do you guys take care of making the schedule? Do you have an agent that takes care of that for you? And is it primarily churches that you perform in?
5: Yes, it is primarily churches. You know, Liberty Quartet might be a little unique in that I think some groups that travel are for-profit groups. We're a nonprofit organization, so we're a 501c3. And we have a management team that helps us with behind the scenes work for our group. I don't know, we don't really call her a booking agent, but we have a gal who works in our office who helps with the booking. Mm-hmm. And then I assist her with that. I love to do logistics kind of work. And so I help to kind of plan out routes and different things with her. And she does most of the contacting of churches and finalizing details and stuff. But yeah, you know, a normal tour, we pick areas of the country. We try to move around to different areas. And like I had said previously, a normal tour for us, we'll leave out on a Thursday afternoon or evening and get to a place Friday and have a concert Friday night. And then we are usually 4 to 6 hours down the road for a Saturday night concert. And then we have to keep kind of close for the next Sunday morning concert when we do those. And then we'll, Sunday is always an interesting day when we're setting up and tearing down the sound system twice in one day.
4: Oh, wow.
5: Those are always pretty long. But that's kind of a normal weekend. But, and then, you know, once a year, we usually come back out that way. It's a pretty fair distance for us to drive from Boise to get out near where you're at. I think it's probably over about a 24-hour drive, something like that, for us in the bus. Actually, maybe a 20-hour drive in the bus.
4: It's a long time in a bus. We know that much.
5: What was that?
4: I said it's a long time in a bus or any type of vehicle. We can all relate to that, yeah.
5: But we come back, we'll sing in Nebraska, we're going to be in South Dakota, Minnesota, Oklahoma, and then, of course, we've got a couple dates in Kansas, and I think we've got one in Missouri as well on that tour. But that's one of our four tours where we'll be out for 11 or 12 days with the travel on either end of all the concerts. So
4: yeah, and just a couple onto that, Paul, with our AM station, KFRM, and it also airs on our station based in Clay Center, our FM at 100.9. Our AM station reaches down into Oklahoma, so like Perkins, Oklahoma, you'll be performing there August 26th. Then you go to, you mentioned Clay Center, that's August 27th at the Clay Center United Methodist Church. You'll also be in McPherson, which is certainly under our AM signal as well. So we'll get the word out there and get that on our social medias as well to help promote where you're going to be.
5: Yeah, and I mean, I'll just pause real quick, Rocky. I so appreciate you taking the time to have me on. And hopefully, you know, this will get a little bit more interest in some of those concerts that are in those areas. But I really appreciate you reaching out and talking to me today. Thank you.
4: One more note. I got a couple of notes. I want to give you a quick question on this. August 30th, I noticed you're in Olathe, Kansas at the College Church in the Nazarene. Is that something you try to get back to in some of those roots that your music's built in, or is that something that just came up here recently?
5: No, actually, we've been going to College Church now at least 10 years. We've been going back there. And I tell you, yeah, that is just that's a highlight for me every year. You know, like we talked about, that's the first big sanctuary that I ever sang in was the Olathe College Church. And that's where, you know, I ended up traveling all 4 years that I was at college and singing groups there. And we would sing, you know, that College Church is where we would have our chapel services while I was going to school there. So I've spent a lot of time in that sanctuary. And to be able to go back there as a member of Liberty Quartet and sing and present the gospel there, it's just, that's an absolute highlight for me. And if anybody's in that area, I tell you what, that's a fantastic concert. It's a beautiful facility, and we'd love to have you come out to that one.
4: That has to be very, very special. I guess one last thing I'll ask, Paul, if you would, give the listeners an idea of what the show is going to present them if they're able to get to one of your performances? Kind of what would be a way to explain what to expect?
5: Like I said, 30th anniversary that we're celebrating, and Royce Mitchell, the founder of the group, I already told you, one of his heroes was George Yonts, and Royce absolutely loved the Cathedral Quartet. So when we started 30 years ago, much of the music that we were singing were covers of Cathedral songs. And so with our 30th anniversary recording that we just came out with, we have several Cathedral songs that are on there. So if you like the Cathedrals, if you come out to one of our current concerts, you're going to hear several of their songs like Wedding Music and Plan of Salvation, Climbing Higher and Higher. I've read the back of the book and we win. Some of those great Cathedral songs. But then we sing a lot of our new stuff. Like I said, Doran Ritchie has written a lot of newer songs for us. So we have some modern sounding songs. And then we also, in each one of our concerts, we take a few moments and we'll do a short little set where we will sing just the piano and the bass and our voices. Hmm. And so we kind of get back to the roots of Southern gospel music, where it's just simple, not a lot of track in the background, and just the voices. And then we do some a cappella singing as well. So you get a wide variety. We try to keep a pretty good mix of different styles of music, even within the Southern gospel genre. So, and you'll also get a lot of humor. Royce is pretty humorous, and like I said, he does a great job of emceeing the concert. So
4: it sounds like a blast. And well, again, be sure and share that information on our socials so people will know the areas that you're performing in. Paul, really appreciate you taking time. I know you guys have a busy schedule, so appreciate you sitting down with us and visiting on the front porch. I really enjoyed your story.
5: Thank you so much, Rocky. And again, I really appreciate you having me. And trust you have a blessed week, a blessed Lord's Day. And I look forward to meeting some of your listeners on the road when we're out there in Kansas.
4: That sounds great. LibertyQuartet.com, by the way, if you want to check out the dates and maybe just some information, or you can purchase some of their music. It's a very user-friendly website. Paul Ellis, our guest today on The Front Porch.
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13: Weather has a way of inspiring creative language, and heat seems to be especially inspirational. It's a look at the poetry of the heat wave today from the Old Farmer's Almanac. With more practical tips and useful advice, this is the Old Farmer's Almanac Radio Report for Thursday, August 20th, the 232nd day of the year. Actress Amy Adams has a birthday, and on this day in 1945, 17-year-old Tommy Brown became the youngest player to hit a Major League Baseball home run. Sometimes the weather is so hot that the word hot just isn't enough. Here's a few expressions we've heard recently. Hotter than blazes, so hot the corn is popping in the field, hotter than a billy goat in a pepper patch, and the proverbial so hot you could fry an egg on the sidewalk. We've heard comparisons to $2 pistols and firecrackers, and we almost always believe the story that birds were using potholders to catch worms. Got a favorite expression for a heat wave? We'd love to hear yours. That's the Old Farmer's Almanac Radio Report. 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
14: News this hour at Town Hall. I'm Bob Agnew in Washington. Federal agents have seized electronic devices from former Representative Eric Swalwell and searched his Washington, D.C. home as part of an investigation into allegations of sexual misconduct against the ex-Democrat congressman from California. Swalwell's devices were seized at the San Francisco airport on Saturday. Federal agents searched his home a day later. Democrats who rose to prominence as hashtag resistance figures during President Trump's first term are now stumbling politically during his second. Here's correspondent Bernie Bennett.
15: The pileup illustrates a new era for the rest of Democratic base, where vocal opposition to President Trump through official channels and public remonstrations no longer guarantee success in the party's primaries. If Democrats retake the majority in the House, leaders will have to find a balance between their base's appetite for holding the president accountable and election results that some strategists say suggest Americans are ready to move past him.
14: That is Bernie Bennett reporting. The national debt has surpassed a record of $40 trillion, highlighting the impact of big defense spending, social programs, and interest on the deficit. Experts say the growing debt is already affecting Americans by raising their borrowing costs, among other things. The mystery continues as who President Trump will select to be the next press secretary, with one person stepping up to claim that she is not being considered, despite what some are saying. Here's correspondent Laura Winters.
16: Speculation continues to swirl on who will replace White House spokeswoman Caroline Leavitt when she steps down at the end of this month. One name widely floated for the position, attorney Alina Haba, who used to represent Donald Trump. She posts on her X page, "I'm not in the running for any job. However, if I'm getting a new one, I'd love for one of the anonymous sources to let me know first. Fake news remains the undefeated champ, well, until I come at them." And then she posts a little wink emoji at the end. Laura Winters reporting.
14: More on these stories at townhall.com.
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19: This is The Making of America from the Jefferson Media Group. When introduced on October 1st, 1908, Henry Ford's Model T cost $825. But as sales soared, costs decreased. And by 1916, that price dropped to $360, or about $7,000 today. Ford also designed a moving assembly line, reducing the time to build his car from 12 and a half hours to 93 minutes. 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This has been The Making of America. I'm Michael Emerson, and you can visit us at jeffersonmediagroup.com.
20: 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The views and opinions expressed on this program are not necessarily those of the staff and management of Farm Radio 550 KFRM or its sponsors. And now, here's your host for Agriculture Perspectives.
21: Welcome to Ag Perspectives. I'm Lexi Bates, and today we have an episode of the Just Grow Something podcast, hosted by Karen Velez. In this episode, she discusses the benefits of organic versus conventional produce, as she shares her findings from peer-reviewed research on three separate questions.
22: I have said for years that homegrown vegetables are more nutritious than what we buy at the store, and I have said that with a lot of confidence. I also have a firm belief that organic produce is more nutritious than conventional, but maybe not for the reasons that you might think. And after digging deep last week into why I trust university extension resources in terms of peer-reviewed research and the expectations behind that, I thought that maybe I should put my money where my mouth is, so to speak, and see if there is real published science behind what it is that I believe. And my hypothesis has always been this: food is more nutritious when it's consumed as close as possible to where it was grown, and the soil health affects the level of nutrition available in that food. So if an organic producer is adhering to healthy soil practices, then the food will be more nutritious to start with. And I wanted to prove or disprove that theory once and for all so that I can speak with true authority on it. Welcome back to Just Grow Something. I'm Karen Velez, specialty crop farmer and garden educator, here to keep gardening grounded in good science. So this idea that consuming food closer to where it's grown is more nutritious for you has been something that I have talked about as early as episode 3 of this podcast, which I realized as I was doing that little revisit of the early days of this show. I've also written blog posts about it, and we've always grown things in an organic and sustainable manner on our farm. And that started back when I was simply a backyard gardener growing for my family. Plus, being in both the food growing space, but also the recreational athletics space, I am super invested in nutrition, and I even got a certification in nutrition coaching. So I also get blog posts and videos and articles from registered dietitians who tell people not to bother with organic. And I get small certified organic growers maintaining that, no, you absolutely should buy organic. So if you've spent any time reading anything about organic food, you have likely run into this headline in one form or another: organic produce is no more nutritious than conventional produce. It shows up constantly, and it usually traces back to one specific study. So let's start there, and we'll give it a fair shake. In 2012, a team at Stanford published a systematic review in the Annals of Internal Medicine. They pulled together like 223 studies comparing nutrient and contaminant levels in organic and conventional foods, which at the time made this the largest review of its kind. Their conclusion, in their own words, was that the published literature lacks strong evidence that organic foods are significantly more nutritious than conventional foods. They found no meaningful differences in vitamin C, vitamin A, calcium, potassium, magnesium, or iron. The one nutrient difference they did find was slightly more phosphorus in organic food, but that's not exactly a headline grabber, right? So where the Stanford review did find a real consistent difference was pesticide residue. Conventional produce had detectable pesticide residue about a third of the time compared to only 7% for organic. Even looking outside of produce, they found organic chicken and pork also carried lower rates of antibiotic-resistant bacteria. So the takeaway from that study was never that organic and conventional foods were identical. It was that if you're choosing organic strictly for a nutrition boost, then that review didn't back that up. If you're choosing it to reduce pesticide exposure, that evidence absolutely supported you. That's a big, well-designed study, and it's the one that most articles cite when they tell you organic is a waste of money. But it's not the only study, and it's not even the most comprehensive one. So 2 years after the Stanford review, a much larger research team published a meta-analysis of all of this information in the British Journal of Nutrition. That one looked at 343 peer-reviewed publications, which is over 100 more studies than the Stanford team reviewed. And some of those additional studies just hadn't been published yet in the 2 years prior. So that team found something that the Stanford review wasn't really designed to catch. Organic crops had substantially higher concentrations of a group of compounds known as polyphenolics, which include things like flavonoids and flavanols and anthocyanins, okay? So depending on the specific compound, organic crops ran somewhere between 19 and 69% higher. The researchers estimated that someone eating an organic diet would take in 20 to 60% more of these compounds than someone eating conventionally grown food. Now, the same analysis found conventional crops carried roughly double the cadmium, which is a toxic heavy metal, likely because of how certain phosphorus fertilizers make cadmium more available for plant roots to absorb. So why did two well-conducted reviews reach such different headlines? A big part of the answer is definitional, right? Vitamins, minerals, and protein are nutrients in the very classic sense, things that your body needs in specific amounts to survive and to function. Polyphenols and the other phytochemicals aren't classified as essential nutrients because you won't develop a deficiency disease if you don't eat them. But there is a growing body of research that connects these compounds to reduced inflammation and lower risk of chronic disease and cancer prevention. So when a review only measures classic nutrients, organic and conventional food look nearly identical. When a review also measures phytochemicals, a real and repeated difference shows up. And this pattern holds across several other reviews, too. There was one in 2001 that looked like 41 comparison studies and found organic crops averaged about a fifth to a third more vitamin C, iron, and magnesium than conventional crops, along with a significantly less amount of nitrate. A different 2011 review took a more controlled approach, and they only included studies that compared the same crop variety grown in similar soil conditions. And under those tighter controls, the organic advantage in micronutrients like beta-carotene, vitamin C, boron, copper, and zinc ran even higher, in some comparisons approaching 50%. Now, none of this means organic food is a guaranteed nutritional upgrade every single time you buy it. Study results vary by crop and by growing region and by which specific compound that you're measuring. What it does mean is that the flat, very confident claim that there's no nutritional difference between organic and conventional food doesn't hold up once you look at the phytochemical data, which is not just the vitamin and mineral data. Here's where the research gets really interesting and where my own hypothesis kind of started to shift a little bit while I was reading it. If we assume going into this that organic versus conventional would be the deciding line, then the strongest recent review on the subject argues that we're actually drawing the wrong line. In 2021, a review was published in the journal Frontiers in Sustainable Food Systems that reframes this whole debate around soil health instead of the organic label. Their argument, backed by decades of studies, is that a crop's mineral and phytochemical content depends less on whether a farm is certified organic than on the biological condition of its soil. It's the biological activity of the soil that that crop is grown in, specifically the abundance of diversity of bacteria, fungi, and earthworms doing the work of making nutrients available to the plant roots. Now, organic and conventional are both umbrella terms that cover a wide range of practices. You might not think that in terms of organics, but it's true. A conventional farm using no-till methods and cover crops can actually still build excellent soil biology. An organic farm that relies on heavy tillage for weed control can degrade its soil life just as much as a conventional farm could. So lumping every farm into one of two buckets kind of blurs what's happening underground, which really seems to be the most important part. And this is where my hypothesis sort of fell apart. I was making the assumption that the organic label was being adhered to in a way that I see my local farmers and myself practicing organic, being concerned about the soil health just as much as we're concerned about not using synthetic pesticides or fertilizers. Unfortunately, the requirements for this under the certified organic labeling standards have fallen way off. And on a commercial level, and I'm talking large-scale commercial farming, they don't seem to be practiced as strictly as one might hope. And this is just one more problem with the government owning a trademark on something that farmers originally came up with, but that's a whole other story. The mechanism connecting soil life to plant nutrition is something that we've talked about before. The soil fungi that you generally cannot see. Mycorrhizal fungi, they form those partnerships with the plant roots. That extends them far beyond what the roots could reach on their own, and that helps deliver minerals like zinc and phosphorus back to the plant in exchange for the sugars.
21: 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More Ag Perspectives after this.

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1: I'm meteorologist Ryan Martin with a look at your 550 KFRM planning forecast. It is a Thursday. It's August the 20th. Here's what's going on as we take a look at action across the nation's midsection. Really feel like a broken record here because the setup is exactly the same. We've got afternoon and evening hit and miss, showers and storms in some part of the area every single day from here forward. Now, are holes bigger on certain days than others? Absolutely. But there's action around. I mean, look at the nearby, for example. As we move through this afternoon and evening, we're going to be seeing some hit and miss, scattered showers and storms in south central parts of Nebraska, drifting down into north central parts of Kansas. Everywhere else, probably not seeing much, but that action's there. Fast forward 24 hours, Friday to late afternoon, evening, and overnight, mostly central and eastern Nebraska see the activity. Could see a little bit of that get down into northeast Kansas in the overnight. Going through the weekend, we see it pop up a little bit farther west, southwest Nebraska, northeast Colorado, northwest Kansas. A Sunday night, Monday, coming through central parts of the region. So you get the idea. We've got moisture around. I still believe over the course of the next 1 to 2 weeks, everybody's got at least one shot of rain, and several of you have multiple shots. The biggest coverage, I think, is going to be pushed forward into the middle of next week, next Tuesday night, Wednesday. That's the period that we can actually see, I'm going to say, 75-80% of the entire Central Plains with rain, even down into parts of Oklahoma. Oklahoma has the biggest holes there, but there's moisture around. And then with the biggest thunderstorm threat, so the strong to severe thunderstorm threat, that's probably going to come next Thursday night into Friday, so the 27th into the 28th. Again, it's going to be centered across the southern Nebraska, north and northeastern parts of Kansas. So, again, our pattern, not really all that different. There is moisture around. I think the finish of the month, so the 29th, 30th, and 31st, that weekend into Monday, that could be the stormiest multi-day stretch. And then we get into September, seeing moisture around but settling farther south over parts of southern Kansas and Oklahoma. Maybe northern locations can dry out just a little bit as we head toward Labor Day weekend. That's the way your forecast is stacking up. Is it earth-shattering? No. It's pretty much exactly what we've been talking about, it feels like, for forever, but that just means this pattern is entrenched and it doesn't look like it's going to change exceptionally fast. The other part of this is temperatures. They stay normal to above normal all the way through the end of this month. However, we are seeing significant cool down there as we flip into early September. That could be our break in temperatures that we've been looking for a nice little bit. I'm meteorologist Ryan Martin.
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3: The arm on the bus pops out at stop, flashing lights in your sights. The arm on the bus pops out at stop, and sometimes takes your picture.
2: Red flashing lights and the

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1: The ticket's gonna cost $400. 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
0: Obey school bus stop arms. Keep children safe.
1: What will you do when you see the sign? 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What will you do when you see the sign? S-T-O-P, stop, stop!
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1: So a 2014 meta-analysis pooled data from 104 separate studies and found that when mycorrhizal fungi were present and active, zinc concentrations in crops increased by close to a third. Synthetic nitrogen fertilizer applied at the rates that are typical of conventional agriculture tends to reduce how many of these fungal partnerships a plant bothers to form. When nitrogen is super abundant and really easily absorbed directly by the plant just has less incentive to invest its energy in feeding those little fungal partners. And so it recruits fewer of them, and the mineral uptake through that particular pathway drops. Nitrogen fertilizer also affects phytochemical production through an entirely different mechanism. Plants produce defensive compounds, a lot of which are the same polyphenols that we talked about a few minutes ago, partly in response to stress and scarcity. So when nitrogen is scarce, plants tend to invest more energy into these defensive compounds. When nitrogen is abundant, plants put that energy into growth instead, right? We've talked about the excessive leafy green growth that happens when we have too much nitrogen present, and that comes at the detriment to other activities, most notably fruit production, but apparently also in these phytochemicals and compounds too. So this pattern has actually been documented since the 1940s, when a study found that heavy nitrogen fertilization cut the calcium content of turnip greens by more than a third across several field trials. And it lowered their vitamin C levels too. And that's something being grown specifically for the leafy green growth. And this pattern shows up across crop after crop and decade after decade. And long-term field trials back this up. The Rodale Institute has run side-by-side organic and conventional plots on the same land since 1981. By 2018, researchers had reported that oats grown in the organic system averaged roughly a third higher mineral content across the board, with a 23% bump in iron and 40% more zinc. Vegetables from the same trial showed similar patterns. Organically grown tomatoes and jalapeno peppers ran 18 to 36% higher in vitamin C, and carrots averaged 29% higher in total antioxidants. A separate 2010 study out of California compared 13 paired organic and conventional strawberry farms and found the organic strawberries had significantly more polyphenols, vitamin C, and antioxidant capacity, alongside measurably higher soil carbon, microbial biomass, and plant available iron and zinc in the organic soil itself. And a 2016 study of wheat farms in central India found organic wheat carrying 20% more zinc than conventional wheat, even though the soil's total zinc supply wasn't any different between the two, which points straight back to biology rather than just the raw mineral availability. So the conclusion is actually a layered one. Farming practices absolutely change the nutrient density of the crops, but the organic versus conventional label is just a rough representation for the practices that actually matter, like tillage frequency, synthetic nitrogen use, cover cropping, and just basically how much living biology is present in the soil. Building healthy soil, whichever certification is on the label, is what actually makes the difference. And then there's one more thread that's worth pulling before we kind of leave the growing side of this and move to what happens after the harvest, because you've probably also heard some version of this claim that a carrot, for example, today has far less nutritional value than a carrot from like our grandparents' era. The most cited source behind that claim is a 2004 study from the University of Texas, and that was published in the Journal of the American College of Nutrition. They compared USDA food composition records from 1950 and 1999 across 43 different garden crops, and they reported apparent declines in protein, calcium, phosphorus, iron, riboflavin, and vitamin C, with individual nutrients dropping anywhere from 5 to almost 40% depending on the crop. And I have quoted this study before when talking about soil health decline and the nutritional content of our foods. But I want to give you the complication here, because essentially what I've done with this episode is a sort of mini meta-analysis, and a good analysis doesn't cherry-pick the studies that support the tidiest story. A 2017 critical review in the Journal of Food Composition and Analysis went back through this same historical data, and it raised some serious methodological concerns. Comparing food composition tables that are collected 50 years apart runs into a pile of confusing variables, different crop varieties, different testing labs, different analytical models, different regions of origin, and even differences in how ripe the produce was when it was tested. So that review found that once you account for these factors, the case for soil depletion as the driving cause is actually a lot weaker than what we thought it was. Where real historical declines do show up across, you know, consistently across studies, calcium down 16%, phosphorus down 9%, iron down 15%. The leading explanation isn't necessarily depleted soil. It's decades of crop breeding that has prioritized size and yield and shelf life over mineral density. So if we think about this logically, higher yielding varieties tend to produce more plant tissue without a matching increase in nutrient uptake, which spreads the same amount of minerals across more plant material. This is the dilution effect, and it's a breeding story as much as it is a soil health story. So where does that leave us? The historical decline numbers are real enough to take seriously, I think, but the usual explanation that we hear, which is that we have mined the nutrients out of American soil, oversimplifies it a bit. I think it's a much more twisted picture that involves plant breeding and testing methodologies and, yes, soil biology too. So now we get to the part of this analysis that I think matters most for us as home gardeners, because this is where the growing method stops being the main character and time takes over. So vitamin C is the nutrient that scientists use most often as a marker for nutrient decay, because it's water soluble, it's sensitive to oxygen, and it breaks down very predictably, so much so that we can track it very easily. So a 1998 study published in Food Chemistry is still one of the clearest looks at this timeline, even now, 28 years later. The study tracked vitamin C in peas, broccoli, green beans, carrots, and spinach from the moment of harvest all the way through commercial distribution and home storage, comparing all of it against the same vegetables commercially frozen shortly after picking. So if you've listened for a long time, you've likely heard me talk about this. Fresh peas and broccoli lost more than half of their vitamin C within just 24 to 48 hours of being picked. They did hold their quality reasonably well for up to a moment of harvest, all the way through commercial distribution and home storage, comparing all of it against the same vegetables commercially frozen shortly after picking. So if you've listened for a long time, you've likely heard me talk about this. Fresh peas and broccoli lost more than half of their vitamin C within just 24 to 48 hours of being

0: that went through typical market distribution and then home refrigeration did not get that ideal treatment, and it absolutely showed in the studies. For example, the data found that frozen spinach, quick frozen right after harvest and stored for up to a year, retained more vitamin C than fresh spinach that had spent a week sitting in a home refrigerator after being shipped in. And the nutrient status of frozen whole green beans and frozen carrots had virtually no loss when it was frozen, but faced the same degradation when not held at temperature after being harvested. And that result surprises people, I think, but it doesn't mean that frozen vegetables are inherently better than fresh ones. It means the fresh vegetables in that comparison had already lost most of their nutritional advantage by the time a week had passed, because vitamin C just doesn't wait around. It starts degrading the moment the vegetable is separated from the plant. And that rate of degradation depends heavily on temperature and time. And we don't always know how it's been handled or at what temperature it's been held when it's been traveling from the field to the store, or how it's being held at the store before we buy it and then we bring it home. Okay. A 2007 review backs this up, but from a different angle. This review concluded that nutrient loss in produce marketed as fresh is routinely underestimated by consumers, precisely because appearance is a poor stand-in for nutrient content, okay? A vegetable can look crisp and vibrant and may have already lost a very substantial share of its vitamin C. Nothing about its outward appearance is going to give us a clue as to the level of nutrient loss. And this isn't limited to vitamin C either. Broccoli offers one of the more dramatic examples, and it's probably the one that I've talked about the most. So in addition to the loss of vitamin C that we've already talked about, broccoli has a cancer protective compound called sulforaphane, and it comes from a precursor called glucoraphanin. A 2003 study found that broccoli stored at room temperature lost 55% of that compound within just the first 3 days after harvest. Even refrigerated storage in a sealed bag only slowed that loss to about the same 56% by day seven. That's more than half of one of broccoli's signature health compounds gone within about a week, even if it was held at just the right temperature, regardless of how it was grown or whether it was organic or conventional.
1: 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This has been an episode of the Just Grow Something podcast. I'm Lexi Bates reporting for KFRM. Have a great day.

I'm Chad Wolf with your Northwest Kansas update on 550 KFRM. Happy Thursday. Good to have you on board today. More scattered rainfall in parts of Northwest Kansas yesterday afternoon, evening, into the overnight hours. Even a few showers floating around here this morning. They're not expected to last anyway into morning hours, much into morning hours, at least according to meteorologists out of Wichita, as they'll dissipate. But nonetheless, some pretty spotty rainfall around Northwest Kansas. Some areas maybe up to 2 inches if you got under the right cloud. Other areas just trace rainfall amounts. Few rainfall totals from around Northwest Kansas last night and this morning. Weskin area, 32 points. Report near Sharon Springs, south of town, 15 points. I think I seen there in town a quick shower yesterday evening, even some small hail around Sharon Springs. Winona, 16 points. Oakley Monument area, here's a report of 14 points. Another report of 18 points. And then a report south of Oakley of an inch, 32. Went back and checked radar estimates, especially south of I-70, pretty much from south of Goodland over to south of Oakley. Some pretty impressive rainfall totals down that way, and in some cases, at least radar estimates, up to 2 inches. A few other rainfall totals around Northwest Kansas, Quinter Park area. Here's one report of 18 points. Trace amounts in and around Goodland. Looks like McDonald, 12 points. Atwood, Herndon, Ludell, 6 points, 7 points, a couple reports respectively. So again, if you got under a cloud, you've seen a pretty good shower, maybe even some strong wind gusts, maybe even some small hail.

0: If you didn't, probably didn't see much of anything at all, but in general, that weather pattern has totally shifted in northwest Kansas. Made the comment to someone yesterday. We went from an all-out desert the last several weeks in northwest Kansas to now some sort of tropical rainforest where it just randomly starts to rain without warning. Nonetheless, kind of a welcome change and something we didn't expect to happen, and certainly something you very rarely see here in the month of August. A little bit cooler today in northwest Kansas ahead of a warm-up upcoming tomorrow. Today's highs getting into the upper 80s, maybe low 90s, back into those triple digits with, I'm just guessing, a whole bunch of humidity upcoming tomorrow. Pretty good chance of rain upcoming tomorrow night. More active weather and more chances of rain as we work through the weekend and certainly the first part of next week, with already some 50% chances of rain out there next week. That is Northwest Kansas news here on your Thursday. Catch you back here, same time, same place tomorrow as we wrap up the week. For your KFRM News, the voice of the Plains, I'm Chad Wolf.
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2: News this hour at Town Hall, I'm Bob Agnew in Washington. The U.S. military says the Asia-based USS George Washington aircraft carrier is now operating in the Middle East. The ship is relieving the long-deployed USS Abraham Lincoln following reports of mental health challenges and supply shortages on board. While it's been supporting the Iran war, the Pentagon and White House officials say those stories are vastly overblown. The national debt has surpassed a record $40 trillion. Experts say the growing debt already affecting Americans by raising their borrowing costs, and behind it, big defense costs right now, social programs, and interest on the national deficit. President Trump says the U.S. and Canada have a trade deal in place, even though the key terms need to be clearly defined.
3: Canada and the U.S. are reportedly moving closer to finalizing a trade agreement that would avert President Trump's threatened 50% tariffs. A senior Canadian official calls the emerging terms a very good deal for Canada, but cautions negotiations are not complete.
2: That is Ben Thomas reporting. Slow going on Wall Street at the close. The Dow down 630 points. After embroiling themselves in drama for the past several years, it appears that Prince Harry and wife Meghan are set to make a return to the UK after years of bringing a lot of drama, not only to themselves, but to the entire royal family.
4: Britain's Prince Harry and Meghan have decided to return to the UK for an extended stay this fall. The Associated Press has learnt of their decision to return without resuming their roles as working members of the royal family. The anonymous source also said that King Charles III was alerted to the decision on Sunday and wasn't told about it during the couple's visit to the UK last month. Harry and Meghan's children are 7 and 5 and have already enrolled at British schools. They will start classes in September. Karen Chamas, London.
2: More of these stories at townhall.com.
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2: The publisher of the Stars and Stripes set to retire amid differences with the Pentagon.
7: Longtime Stars and Stripes publisher Max D. Lederer Jr. has announced his retirement, citing differences with the direction of the Pentagon's leadership, as Defense Secretary Pete Hegseth's Pentagon seeks to exert editorial control. 4 months ago, the person tasked with safeguarding the publication's independence, Jacqueline Smith, was fired. Stars and Stripes is partly funded by the Pentagon and has recently been at the forefront forefront of some of the reporting on conditions for sailors aboard the USS Abraham Lincoln and concerns for their mental health during the aircraft carrier's long deployment, concerns that President Donald Trump has downplayed. I'm Lisa Dwyer.
2: Lederer took over in 2007 as the second full-time civilian ever in that role. He said his philosophy differs with current Pentagon leadership. Breaking news and analysis at townhall.com. A Chinese property developer will spend the rest of his life behind bars for a business plan that went bankrupt and just about took the Chinese economy down with it.
8: Evergrande Group was once a pillar of the country's economy, and its collapse, mired in financial mismanagement, has been a key factor in the current property crisis. Now its founder, Hui Kaiyan, has been sentenced to life in prison. Amongst his crimes, Hui was found to have fabricated statements to artificially inflate the value of assets and to have hidden company liabilities.
2: As the BBC's Stephen McDonald reporting from Beijing, intense solar activity has derailed plans to rescue NASA's sinking Swift Observatory. Just a month ago, Catalyst Space Technologies launched its Link spacecraft on a rescue mission. Since then, the rare solar activity has caused the Swift Observatory to lose altitude more quickly than first projected. It's been observing the universe from Earth's orbit for about the past 20 years. You'll find more of these stories at townhall.com.
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10: This is Steve Knopfinger reporting for KFRM. I had the chance to talk with Jeff Frazier. He is the market development manager for Schuller. It's good to have a chance to talk with you, Jeff. Schuller helped organize recent producer meetings in Kansas and Oklahoma on winter canola. How did the meetings go, and what were some of the questions you heard from growers?
11: Yeah, the meetings went really well. We had a really good turnout in both Kansas and Oklahoma, and probably the biggest thing that I took away was the level of interest that we're seeing from growers who haven't traditionally grown canola. We're seeing interest expand into areas where canola isn't normally part of their rotation. But one of the biggest questions that we had was, when do I start planting? In Kansas, we generally look at the September window. Well, in Oklahoma, it tends to be a little bit later, roughly September 10th through October 10th, but of course, the actual dates depend on moisture conditions and getting the crop established properly.
10: Why are more growers adding winter canola to their wheat rotations today than they were a few years ago?
11: Yeah, I think growers are looking at canola differently today because it's not just another crop. It can actually solve some problems in the wheat rotation. Canola gives producers another weed control option and helps break up disease and pest cycles associated with continuous wheat, and it provides a different crop with different timing of field operations. It can also provide an opportunity for better performing wheat following canola. And then there's the economic side. Having another crop in the rotation gives the growers more flexibility in how they manage their acres. With the increased demand for canola oil, particularly from the renewable fuels market, the market side of the equation has become even more attractive.
10: Can wheat growers make a relatively easy transition to adding canola in rotation?
11: Yeah, they can. I think it's one of the most attractive things about winter canola is a wheat grower already has a lot of the equipment and knowledge needed to produce it. You're familiar with managing the crop. You understand the fall establishment and a lot of the agronomic principles, with them all being similar. That doesn't mean that canola is exactly like wheat. There are some things that growers need to learn, particularly around planting timing, seeding rates, and variety selection. But growers don't have to completely reinvent the wheel of their operation. The key is getting the crop established properly in the fall and then selecting a variety that fits your geographic location as well as the management system on the operation. Schuller's Canola MVP program helps our growers with the resources they need specific to their operation to help set them up for success the first time.
10: What are some of the advancements in seed genetics that are benefiting canola growers?
11: Yeah, there's been some really significant improvements. We're seeing genetics with better winter hardiness, improved yield potential, and better disease and herbicide tolerance. We're also seeing improvements in traits like shatter tolerance, lodging, and oil quality. K-State's breeding program specifically lists winter survival, herbicide carryover tolerance, yield, oil quality, lodging, and shatter resistance among its breeding priorities. The other thing that I'd emphasize is that growers have more choices than they did years ago. Oklahoma State currently lists more than 20 commercial winter canola cultivars. And the number of varieties and genetic options continue to expand even to this day. So I think that genetics are going to continue to be a big part of making canola more reliable and more adaptable across Kansas and Oklahoma.
10: If farmers are interested in growing canola, who can they contact for information?
11: I encourage them to reach out to Schuller's website at schuller.com/canola MVP. Or to their local Schuller representative or local cooperative. We help answer simple questions about where canola fits into their rotation, varieties, planting dates, agronomy, and marketing opportunities. And I'd encourage the growers to start the conversation early. If you're thinking about planting winter canola this fall, now's the time to start looking at your rotation, variety options, crop insurance, and marketing plan. And the easiest place to start is with the Schuller Canola MVP program, and we'll get you connected with the right people in your area.
10: That was Jeff Frazier. He is the Market Development Manager of Schuller. He talked about questions that were asked at recent producer meetings in Kansas and Oklahoma on winter canola. And he also talked about why growers were adding winter canola to their wheat rotations and how easy it has been for them to do that, as well as some of the improvements in seed genetics helping with that. This is Steve Nofsinger reporting for KFRM.
12: You're tuned in to Agriculture Today, and we start our Thursday show discussing the upcoming Western Kansas Research Extension Center Field Days with K-State Extension agronomist Logan Simon and K-State graduate student in agronomy at Hayes, Zach Carson. Logan, Zach, I appreciate both taking the time to join us today.
13: Thanks for having us on the show.
12: Logan, what are these field days taking place in Western Kansas?
13: We are very excited for the field day lineup here this year. Our field days are going to be August 25th at the Southwest Research Extension Center in Garden City, August 26th, Wednesday, at the Ag Research Center Hayes, and then concluding the week on Thursday, the 27th, at the Southwest Research Extension Center in Tribune. We got a full lineup as you move across that western part of the state.
12: And we'll talk individually a little bit about each field day, but overall, what's the goal for attendees who come to the field day? What are you hoping they get from it?
13: Absolutely. So across the locations, these are really, really special field days in that we are going to be highlighting work conducted by Kansas State University right here in Western Kansas. So we'll be highlighting all of the diverse research programs that are taking place out across these sites to bring relevant information to our producers right here in Western Kansas, highlighting really important topics tied back to water conservation, soil health, integrated livestock forage discussions happening that week, cotton conversations down in Garden City for the Southwest area. Just a really well-rounded program all centered on the unique questions that we're asking right now in Western Kansas agriculture.
12: And focusing in on that Garden City Field Day taking place Tuesday, August 25th, can you walk us through a little bit of what the schedule looks like?
13: Absolutely. So at Garden City, the way that we do it is in the morning, we will do our outdoor tours while it's still hopefully cooler outside. We have a south tour at the main station and then a north tour up at our Finniff site. At the South Tour, we'll get to hear from Pat Geyer, our lead scientist, give kind of an update on corn and grain sorghum. John Holman will be talking about work that he's been doing in hay and silage variety performance, as well as some alternative legume options. Augustine O'Rourke will be coming down. He is the sole scientist at Hayes and will be talking about some of the work we've been doing looking at biostimulants in grain sorghum and dryland wheat. Up at the other site, I'll be up there talking a little bit on cotton variety selection and tying that back to our limited irrigated systems in Southwest Kansas, the best combinations for maximum profitability. Jonathan Aguilar, our irrigation engineer, will also be talking on water dynamics in the corn-cotton rotation. And then on top of that, we'll get to hear from Deepak Joshi, our precision ag specialist out of the Department of Agronomy, will be down talking about some of the work that he'll have to share using some remote sensing techniques over these two studies that Jonathan and I will be talking about in cotton. We have lunch provided at 12:30 and an opportunity to actually walk around. We'll have some displays from vendors, sponsors of the field day at Garden City. And then the afternoon is going to be inside with some indoor presentations. We'll hear from a graduate student from the Department of Agronomy on campus talking about water resilient alfalfa production and also sharing a survey that they've been putting out there. And then Anthony Zukoff will give his insect update for corn and sorghum. At Garden City, one of the unique things that we bring to this field day is that we'll top it all off at the end with a core hour from the Kansas Department of Agriculture. And that will round out education, especially for those that are looking to get some of certified pesticide applicator credits. We'll be offering that there at the end of the field day.
12: On that following day, heading over to Hayes. And is this schedule looking similar or a little different?
13: Yeah, so Hayes will be all centered around that work out of the Hayes station for that kind of tier of counties, and really emphasizing dryland production systems for that west central environment. Some more presentations again. Augustino Bohr and his our student Benjamin Garcia will be talking about nitrogen enhanced efficiency fertilizers and biostimulants in grain sorghum. We'll also get to hear from Ram Parmal. He is the sorghum and millet breeder. He'll be talking about pearl millet for forage. Emma Briggs will be coming in with a presentation. She is a beef cattle specialist out of Hayes. She'll be talking about some new research in finishing beef cattle. Jeremy Kwame will talk on residual herbicide programs for weed control and grain sorghum. And Zach Carson will be there talking about his work with integrated crop livestock systems.
12: Zach, can you tell us a little bit about what you will be talking on?
14: Yeah, so at the field day, I'll be talking about integrated crop livestock systems and intensifying those systems with annual forages as well. In the Hayes study, which is the study that I'll be talking about, we looked at four different cropping rotations. We looked at wheat, grain, sorghum, fallow, which is the common rotation in Ellis County. We compared that to wheat, grain, sorghum, fallow with grazed grain sorghum stocks. Then we had two intensified forage systems, where we had wheat, double crop forage sorghum, followed by a full season of forage sorghum in place of grain sorghum, followed by that fallow period where the forage sorghum was grazed. And then we had the same rotation again where the forage sorghum was hayed. Within those rotations, we looked at the effects that had on soil properties, total system production, and then profitability of each one of those rotations.
12: What was it like doing this research?
14: It was awesome. I mean, I grew up in Scott County on a farm that had a wheat, grain, sorghum, fallow rotation. And you always have that question, how can you make the system better and more productive? So being able to look at these different forage rotations and trying to see how far maybe you could push that rotation to make it more productive and profitable.
12: Do you really see then some of your work having a real application to producers in Kansas?
14: Absolutely. Yeah, I think that this is definitely applicable work that we're doing. I know of a lot of people that are trying to add forages into rotations now and trying to find more resilient crops to replace some of the grain crops that we're using now. So, yeah, it's definitely applicable.
12: Do you see this research going forward anywhere?
14: Yeah, so I actually just submitted my thesis today and got it approved. And I'm planning to do a PhD, and we're going to take this a step further where we're adding a cool season forage into the rotation. So we're pushing the limitations of forage even further and trying to see what else we can add.
12: At the Hayes Field Day, will we be seeing other graduate students' research as well?
14: Yeah, there will be numerous other graduate students competing in a poster competition. I personally actually will not be competing in the poster competition. I'll be giving a presentation in the field, but there will be, I think, around 10 students that will be competing in the poster competition from Augustine Ober's program, Ram, the sorghum breeders program, and Jeremy Kwame's program.
12: Can you explain to us what is a poster competition?
14: So a poster competition is where students put together on a poster results from their research. People are then invited to walk around and talk to each student. And the students kind of give like a 3-minute spiel about their poster. And then the people that are viewing the posters are then welcome to ask questions about the research that is being presented.
13: This is a really unique opportunity for us to highlight all of the work done by graduate students based out of this Hayes Experiment Station. For folks that may not have been out to the station or participated in field days, we have a ton of graduate student activity in addition to our faculty at the Hayes Station. Everything that will be presented, all of the research that will be presented by these students will be conducted either at Hayes or certainly across the other branch stations in Western Kansas. So very much Western focus across the board.
12: And Logan, can you give us a quick preview of the field day taking place in Tribune on Thursday, August 27th?
13: Absolutely. So our final field day of the week, last but certainly not least, will be at the Southwest Research Extension Center in Tribune. Here we'll be both primarily hearing from agronomist in charge, Lucas Hagg, as well as our Northwest area agronomist, Jeannie Falk-Jones, really highlighting some of the work that has been coming out of that that Tribune station. Topics that will be covered, as is a staple of this field day, they'll be talking about nitrogen management for dryland sorghum, as well as thinking about iron deficiency chlorosis and other micronutrients in sorghum. Limited irrigation strategies, some really interesting work that has been happening out there at the irrigation field with forages and corn hybrids. So looking at those strategies. And then topping it all off, after lunch, we'll actually have a bit of a pre-plant wheat program, just kind of setting our folks up as we do look here very soon to wheat planting time. So thinking about things related to variety selection and management right there around planting.
12: And just wanting to make the quick note, most of these are in Central Time. However, Tribune is in Mountain Time starting at 8:30, correct?
13: You bet it is. 8:30 Mountain, 9:30 Central.
12: What are the details for registration, or what are you requesting that attendees do before they come?
13: So we certainly request folks to try to register. We have registration links available for each individual field day, so you can register for the specific one or ones that you would like to attend. It is certainly not required by any means, but it does give us a good idea of a headcount, as meals will be provided across all three field days. So it just helps us plan how much food that we need to be ordering through caterers.
12: Any cost for the field days?
13: Absolutely not. No cost to attend. Everything, including lunch, will be freely offered, and we certainly hope that we'll get plenty of people taking advantage of this opportunity.
12: Logan, Zach, I appreciate both taking the time to join us today.
13: Thank you for having us on, Shelby.
12: That was K-State Extension agronomist Logan Simon and K-State graduate student in agronomy at Hayes, Zach Carson, discussing the upcoming Western Kansas Research Extension Center field days taking place August 25th through the 27th. In today's show notes on agtoday.net, I will put a link to all three of these field days.
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16: Rod Keene with a look at your regional summary. More hot weather continues over southern Kansas and Oklahoma the next several days. Highs well into the 90s to the low 100s will remain consistent in this region. This heat will bubble a bit across north Kansas into southern Nebraska at times. However, some Canadian-based cold fronts will keep the bouts of heat abbreviated. These cold fronts will continue to bring a few spotty to scattered shower and storm chances in at times, particularly over northern Kansas and Nebraska. The latest forecast model data is picking up on an increased chance late Friday into Friday night. Then another round will be possible Saturday night and Sunday. That's been a look at your regional summary right here on the Voice of the Plains, 550 AM, KFRM.
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18: 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Can I turn it into some purpose? And so then my life became about, like, how do I use this to help somebody find the footing that I was trying so desperately to find? How can I find scripture that reinforces this idea that my brain can change if I change my thinking? And that's really when it began to heal for me, Jim.
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23: Digging into protein demand and profitability for producers. Hello, I'm Megan Grebner with Healthy Living on Brownfield. Cattle supplies remain at historically low levels at a time when demand for protein, specifically beef, continues to grow and remain strong. David Anderson, an ag economist at Texas A&M University, breaks down the good, the bad, and the economics of the beef sector right now.
24: Typically, you know, when cattle numbers are low, cattle producers make money and meat packers and processors lose money. And vice versa when cattle numbers grow. But at the same time, we need a healthy, robust packing side of this industry, because that's the only way we get from cattle to beef. And so closing plants, losing capacity, in the long run, certainly leaves us with some problems as we think about growth, remaining competitive for the consumer's dollar. Even though we've had growing consumer demand for beef for a decade, people like beef. It still delivers value for the dollar, but we certainly are in a worse competitive position on price relative to the other meats.
23: I'm Megan Grebner with Healthy Living on Brownfield.
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26: It's time for the Downing Report. Here's Rocky Downing.
27: Is it possible that you possibly suffer from something called doom scrollitis? You know, the mental and physical exhaustion caused by endlessly scrolling through negative online news and social media feeds. And you can't seem to stop. It's doom scrollitis. A website came up with some pretty clever words that we now live in this tech dystopia. How about ghost notif? A phantom alert or notification sound that causes a user to check their device when no actual message or update has arrived. Maybe it's app load you're dealing with. The experience of being forced to download a dedicated mobile app simply to perform a basic everyday task. I'll bet you've dealt with glitch talk, that choppy, distorted audio or video communication stream caused by an unstable network connection during an online call. Speaking of online, a zombie cam, that's a camera or webcam left running unintentionally by a user after a video conference or stream has finished. Hopefully you don't do anything too embarrassing. And who hasn't dealt with infobesity? The overwhelming state of cognitive overload resulting from consuming excessive amounts of digital information daily. It's kind of like doom scrollitis and infobesity go hand in hand. Take a break from that device and have a terrific Thursday. I'm Rocky Downing.
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1: Can you get ownership of stock if there is no endorsement on the certificate? The court may have been a bit bullish in deciding the case of the unsigned stock certificate. I'm Curtis Howard with today's Point of Law. Vince Franklin had a very big garage, but could no longer get his car into it. The garage was crammed with broken furniture, ancient radios, books, part of a sewing machine, and a variety of papers. Vince's wife, Alicia, had long since given up trying to reform him. Vince always said, you never know when some of this stuff will come in handy. He never really knew what made him check up on a bunch of old stock certificates he'd bought with some other old papers, but he learned that the corporation was still in business under a different name. At its current price, Vince's old paper was worth several $1,000s. Alicia and he were speechless. But when Vince tried to cash in at the corporation's offices, there were complications. The official said, these certificates were made out to Mrs. Amherst Gregory. Her endorsement isn't on the back, so we can't recognize you as the owner. Vince investigated further. He found that Mrs. Gregory had died years before. It turned out she had sent the certificates to a broker to sell in order to take a tax loss. At that time, the company was in bad shape, and she had received only a few dollars. But Mrs. Gregory's heirs were still alive. They claimed that the stock was properly theirs. Vince filed suit to establish his ownership. His attorney told the court, Mrs. Gregory wanted to get rid of this stock. She sold them through a broker. She got the prevailing price for them. Plainly, she intended to turn over all her right to ownership of these certificates. When Vince bought the certificates, he gained this title along with the physical possession of the paper. He is sole owner. The former owner's heirs have no legal claim. The heir's attorney said, The law in this state, as in many others, is that title is transferred by delivery of an endorsed certificate to the buyer. Or it may be transferred by power of attorney. Here we have neither endorsement or power. Therefore, the sale to Vince was not valid. The shares belong to the heirs of Mrs. Gregory. What did the court decide about the unsigned stock certificate? Can you get ownership of stock if there is no endorsement on the certificate? Yes, said a Louisiana court. If the stock is handed over with the intent to transfer, the original owner is obligated to complete the transfer, regardless of whether or not he or she signs off at the time of delivery. Here, there was delivery and intent, and so Vince must be considered the true owner. It's a point of law.
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6: Hello and good afternoon, everyone. 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Starting off, Kansas corn country elevators northwest region closed the day from 429 to 474. Southwest Kansas corn 449 to 484. Southern region 489. Western 439 to 449. And central 439. Terminal elevators northeast Kansas corn closed the day at 469 today. Southern Kansas 434 to 484. Eastern 464. Central range from 429 to 439. Sorghum, Country Elevators, Northwest Kansas, 404 to 424, Southwest Region, 394 to 419, Southern, 412, Western, 379 to 424, Central, 385. Terminal Elevators, Southern Kansas, 399 to 424, Eastern, 444, Central, 419 to 444. Moving on to soybeans, Country Elevators, Northwest Kansas, 1117, Southwest Kansas, 1137, 1176, Southern Kansas, 1202, Western, 1086. Terminal Elevators, Northeast Kansas soybeans, close the day at 1257. Southern Kansas ranged from 1178 to 1287. Eastern saw 1217. Central Kansas, 1187 to 1207. Mills and Processors, Southeast Kansas soybeans, 1297. Southern Kansas, 1327. Eastern, 1277. Hard red winter wheat, Country Elevators, Northwest and Central Kansas, close the day at 697. Southwest Kansas, 692 to 707. Southern Kansas, hard red winter wheat, 687. Western, 697 to 702. Terminal Elevators, Kansas hard red winter wheat, southern region, 703 to 734. Eastern, 732. Essential range from 730 to 732. Hard white wheat, Country Elevators, Northwest Kansas, today, 697. Southwest Kansas, 662 to 697. Western region, 687 to 702. Terminal Elevators, Southern Kansas, saw 734. And those are your daily elevator grain report for yesterday.
2: This is Brady Womack reporting for the Oklahoma Department of Agriculture and the Federal State Market News Services for your closing cash grain market report for Thursday, August the 20th. The Adam Goff wheat bid is up a quarter at 872 and a quarter. The September Kansas City futures bid is 762 and a quarter. The basis for the Goff bid is $1.10 over the September Kansas City futures bid. December Kansas City wheat is down a quarter at 776 and a half. State elevators were quarter higher. The range is 672 to 717 per bushel. Those individual elevator bids beginning with the northwestern part of the state with Buffalo at 707, Cherokee 717, Hooker 702, Key 692, Shattuck 687. North Central Oklahoma, Alva and Ponca City both at 712, Manchester 707, Perry 717. In the southwestern part of the state, El Dorado at 687, Frederick 704, Over 697, Lawton 707, Temple 717. In the south central, Davis 672. In the western part of the state, Clinton and Weatherford both at 702. Gary, Okeen, and Watonga all three at 712. In the central part of the state, Banner and Okarchi both at 712. El Reno 707, Stillwater 717. In other markets across the state to close on Thursday, August the 20th, Milo bids from state elevators reported 5 higher in a range of 413 to 428 per bushel. Soybean bids in Oklahoma quoted 1 lower in a range of 1106 to 1181 per bushel. Corn across the state was quoted 5 higher at a range of 468 to 523 per bushel. At the Chicago Board of Trade, corn futures for September was up 5 and 3 quarters at 478 and 3 quarters. December corn is up 5 and a half at 503 and a half. Soybean futures for September is down a 1 and a half at 1220 and 3 quarters. November soybeans is down 3 quarters at 1236 and a half. Cotton bid grade 41 leaf 4 staple 34 cotton southwestern Oklahoma averaged 80.52 per pound. That does conclude our cash grain market report. And this is Brady Womack reporting for the Oklahoma Department of Agriculture and the Federal State Market News Services.
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8: This is Kim Fritzmeyer with your Central Kansas report on KFRN. The communities of Roselle and Burdette in Pawnee County are mourning after a student in the Pawnee Heights School District collapsed Tuesday during a football practice and died. Emergency personnel were dispatched to Pawnee Heights High School at approximately 6:40. According to dispatch reports from Pawnee County, the student-athlete collapsed on the field and life-saving measures were already underway as first responders arrived at the scene. An autopsy of the young man is planned for today in Wichita. Tina Vondrachek, the principal at Pawnee Heights, said the school is focused on helping students, school staff, and the community cope with the tragedy. The boy's name and other details have not yet been released. The Wellington School Board has voted 6-1 to close Washington Elementary School for the next school year. A consultant group studied population trends and found district enrollment is projected to decrease by 70 students over the next 5 years. Beginning in the 2027-28 school year, Washington Elementary will close and students will be relocated to Kennedy Elementary. The district will host a public meeting at 6 p.m. on Monday in the Wellington High School auditorium to provide impacted families with further information. Beginning Monday, the Kansas Department of Transportation plans to begin a $5.6 million resurfacing project on K-156 in Ellsworth County. Project work will involve a mill and overlay beginning at the Barton-Ellsworth County line and continuing northeast about 21 miles through town to the north city limits of Ellsworth. Work will occur during daylight hours with flaggers and a pilot car guiding one lane of traffic through construction at a reduced speed. Drivers should be prepared for a delay of up to 15 minutes and plan extra time in their travel schedules. The project is scheduled for completion by December, conditions permitting. McPherson will welcome the Regional Child Care Business Summit on Tuesday. That summit will be from 10 to noon on Tuesday at the McPherson Community Building with lunch provided. Through the Foundation's partnership with Child Care Zone grant recipients in Harvey, Marion, and Rice counties, attendees will gain a regional perspective on child care needs and opportunities. The event will bring together business and industry leaders to explore how child care impacts workforce development and the long-term success of communities across the region. The presentation will include local and regional data, examples of employer-led child care initiatives from across the country, and information on how businesses can play a role in strengthening child care availability. A shortage of child care availability directly affects recruitment, retention, and long-term strength of the workforce. This summit, led by Child Care Awareness of Kansas, Workforce Alliance, and ChildStart, is designed to help employers better understand these challenges and explore ways businesses can become part of the solution. Contact the McPherson Foundation for reservations. The Quivira chapter of the Santa Fe Trail Association will host John Birchall for a presentation and discussion of people, places, and politics in 1800s Kansas. That meeting and presentation will be at 7 p.m. Monday at the Barton County Historical Society Museum in Great Bend. The program is made possible by Humanities Kansas and is free to attend. John Birchall, a professor emeritus of criminal justice at Kansas Wesleyan University, authored the book Bullets, Badges, and Bridles, Horse Thieves and the Societies That Pursued Them. This has been Kim Fritzmeyer with your Central Kansas Report on KFRM 550 AM, The Voice of the Plains.
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12: This is Steve Knopfsinger, and it's time for your Ag News on this Thursday, August 20th. Morocco's state-owned OCP has returned to the U.S. phosphate fertilizer market after the Trump administration suspended countervailing duties on the company earlier this summer. OCP told Politico that its first shipment since the duties were lifted has arrived in New Orleans, bringing 54,000 metric tons of phosphate fertilizer into the United States. The administration suspended duties of more than 16% in June, citing concerns that tight fertilizer supplies could threaten U.S. agricultural production and food security. Phosphate fertilizer prices have been rising since February and are now higher than at any point in the past 2 years, according to USDA data. Supply disruptions in the Middle East, particularly involving sulfur and other key fertilizer inputs, have contributed to the increases. OCP North America says temporary tariff relief is helpful, but long-term certainty would encourage investment and help ensure adequate fertilizer supplies for American farmers. The American Sheep Industry Association is leading an investigation into whether increased lamb imports are causing serious injury to U.S. sheep producers. The American Sheep Industry Association asked the U.S. Trade Representative Office to investigate in October 2025, and they recommended an International Trade Commission investigation in July. The International Trade Commission is now collecting testimony and data and will hold a public hearing before determining whether imports are a substantial cause of serious injury to the domestic industry. The American Sheep Industry Association says the International Trade Commission is surveying U.S. packers and importers, but not sheep producers or feeders. The association has developed its own injury questionnaire for growers and feeders, with more information expected soon. The American Sheep Industry Association says its members and state associations are already represented in the case and do not need to join another organization. The association is also raising money through its Guard Dog Fund to support the legal and economic work involved in the Section 201 trade class. The Mexican government is considering tougher trade restrictions on Chinese imports, a move likely to be supported by U.S. President Donald Trump. The evaluations are coming as a part of negotiations for an extension of the U.S.-Mexico-Canada agreement. Arlen Suderman, chief commodities economist at StoneX Group, says he believes the U.S.-Mexico-Canada agreement is a must.
13: When it comes to USMCA, we're going to trade with Mexico. Politically, you can't cut that off. There's a 6 to 10 year window there. And President Trump is simply working with President Sheinbaum of Mexico to negotiate terms that keep China from transshipping stuff to the United States. That's what it's all about.
12: Suderman says while Mexico is taking steps in the right direction, the negotiations are going to take time.
13: President Sheinbaum has done as good a job as anybody, any world leader, in working with President Trump. They will find solutions and they will come to an agreement. And we've already seen her take steps to try to limit the effect of Chinese transshipments through. There's a lot of time and it'll be the 11th hour before it'll be settled.
12: Both Mexico and Canada have had to make concessions in the U.S. over the past several months in order to keep talks of renewing the U.S.-Mexico-Canada agreement going. The National Corn Growers Association is calling on the federal government to modernize how the bioeconomy is measured in the United States. The organization recently submitted comments to the Office of Management and Budget, highlighting the importance of accurately tracking industries that depend on agricultural resources. The bioeconomy includes products and technologies that use renewable biological materials to create fuel, chemicals, plastics, and other goods. As these industries continue to expand, the NCGA says current classifications may not fully reflect their economic contribution. The association believes accurate economic measurements provide valuable information to policymakers, investors, businesses, and analysts. Reliable data can support informed decision-making, encouraging investment, and help identify new opportunities for growth. Federal economic statistics are widely used to assess industry performance and evaluate market trends. The National Corn Growers Association argues that without proper classification systems, the impact of the bioeconomy may be underestimated. The group also highlighted the importance of bioeconomy in rural America. Expanding markets for agricultural products can create jobs, support local businesses, and strengthen rural economies while encouraging innovation. Canada has temporarily avoided a 50% U.S. tariff after reaching a last-minute agreement with the Trump administration just hours before the higher duties were scheduled to take effect. President Donald Trump said Tuesday night that he was pausing the tariffs for 3 days while the two countries finalized the agreement. The tariffs would have affected about $20 billion worth of Canadian goods, including wine and hockey sticks. Canadian Prime Minister Mark Carney said substantial progress had been made toward a trade deal, but added that more work remains. Trump also suggested the long-delayed Keystone XL pipeline could potentially be revived, although he provided few details and he did not say whether it was part of the tariff agreement. The reprieve comes after months of strained U.S.-Canada trade relations and could give businesses, including farmers and ranchers on both sides of the border, more certainty. And that's been a look at your Ag News on this Thursday, August 20th.
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16: And now the daily news drop. Wall Street finished higher on Wednesday, snapping a three-day losing streak. All indices were up in trading, with the Dow leading the way at plus 124. The S&P 500 up 18 points. NASDAQ a plus 40. The big winner, Moderna, soaring 177% after its experimental mRNA melanoma vaccine produced positive results. Semiconductor stocks were the trouble spot on Wall Street for Wednesday. The Fed minutes were released, and it shows officials saw the need for an interest rate hike, but voted 9-3 to keep them steady at 3.5-3.75%. Traders now predicting a rate increase later on this year. The message for consumers and investors, don't assume cheaper money, is right around the corner. The Fed meets again September 15th and 16th, and between now and then, every inflation and jobs report pretty much matters. America has crossed a financial milestone and not one to celebrate. U.S. national debt has grown to $40 trillion for the first time. That according to the Treasury Department. That's roughly $119,000 for every person in the U.S. Amazon is betting your next package may arrive as part of its drone delivery service. Prime Air is predicted to reach 500 U.S. cities by the end of this year. Those new markets include Chicago, Atlanta, Cleveland, Syracuse, and Boise. Amazon's ultimate goal, 500 million drone delivered packages a year by the end of the decade. And competition is taking off as well. Walmart is also expanding drone delivery. A new Harvard Medical study finds flight attendants and pilots have the highest rates of cancer deaths, even higher than workers who routinely handle radioactive materials. Researchers say 7% of flight attendants' deaths and 6.7% of pilot deaths were linked to radiation-associated cancers. The suspected culprit, repeated exposure to cosmic radiation at those high altitudes. The cancers included leukemia, lymphoma, melanoma, and breast, thyroid, and prostate cancers. And here's the business angle. The FAA recognizes flight crews as occupationally exposed to radiation, but unlike some other radiation-exposed workers, U.S. air crews have no federal radiation dose limits or monitoring requirements. The study could now put pressure on airlines and regulators to address a workplace hazard that is largely invisible, but apparently not harmless. Parents saying no to childhood vaccines has reached a record high. New federal data shows more than 4% of U.S. kindergartners had exemptions from required vaccines during the 2025-26 school year. That's up from 3.6%. That represents about 155,000 children. At the same time, vaccination rates slipped again. About 92.4% of kindergartners received the measles, mumps, and rubella vaccine. That's below the roughly 95% level public health officials say is needed to help prevent measles outbreaks. Rates also declined for polio, DTaP, and chickenpox vaccines. Exemptions increased in 41 states and Washington, D.C., continuing a trend that accelerated after the pandemic. Seems parents are not trusting medical information anymore. And who can blame them after it was revealed the kids were largely not affected by COVID? The bottom line here is fewer kids are getting the shots and more parents are exercising their exemptions than ever before. Costco wants to sell you more than bulk groceries, gas, and gold bars. Now it wants a piece of your health care. The warehouse giant is partnering up with Long Beach-based nonprofit insurer Scan Group to launch Costco-branded Medicare products aimed at older Americans. The initial rollout will include Medicare Advantage plans in two states and Medicare supplement plans in a third, markets covering roughly 5 million Medicare enrollees. The exact states and launch date have not been announced as the companies await regulatory approval. The plans could tie directly into services Costco already offers, like prescriptions, vision, hearing, and over-the-counter products. I'm Jeff Vaughn. That's your Daily News Drop.
17: Superior Livestock heads to Sheridan, Wyoming, August 17th through 21st for the Bighorn Classic Video Auction. Over 192,000 head of calves, yearlings, and bred stock will sell live online over 5 days.
16: The exact states and launch date have not been announced as the companies await regulatory approval. The plans could tie directly into services Costco already offers, like prescriptions, vision, hearing, and over-the-counter products. I'm Jeff Vaughn. That's your Daily News Drop.
17: Superior Livestock heads to Sheridan, Wyoming, August 17th through 21st for the Bighorn Classic Video Auction. Over 192,000

0: shine on MIAA women's soccer. The preseason polls are out, and Washburn gained 7 first-place votes ahead of 6 from Pittsburgh State. Now, Washburn University had won back-to-back regular season titles in 2023 and 2024. They finished runner-up last year to Pittsburgh State, who had their first season of women's soccer in 2024 and claimed the title for the regular season last year. The preseason coaches poll in women's soccer looks like this. Washburn 1, then Pittsburgh State, Central Missouri, Missouri Western, Central Oklahoma, Northwest Missouri, Emporia State, Northeastern State, Nebraska Kearney, Fort Hays State, Rogers State, Missouri Southern, and Newman. Preseason women's soccer coaches poll in the Kansas Sports Spotlight.
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2: Well, hi once again, everyone. John Avey with this Southwest Kansas update as we begin this Southwest Kansas report with a heart-touching story. A Pawnee Heights high school football athlete has passed away following a medical emergency during a team practice Tuesday. Now, according to Pawnee County officials, emergency personnel were dispatched to Pawnee Heights High School in Roselle at approximately 6:40 Tuesday evening. The student collapsed on the field, and life-saving measures were already underway as first responders arrived at that scene. And, of course, our sincere thoughts and prayers go out to the family, Pawnee Heights students and staff, emergency personnel, and the communities of Roselle and Burdett, and the entire Pawnee Heights School District community. Well, the National Weather Service's Kokoros report listing some precip, and actually kind of early yesterday morning, and again not catching all of the areas due to the time of this precip. But some early ones included 5 northwest of Arnold, 35 hundredths, 4 east of Utica, 31 hundredths, 5 northwest of Scott City, 28 hundredths, 10.5 southeast of Scott, 26 hundredths, and 6 southwest of Waukini, 1/4 of an inch in precip. The National Weather Service Dodge City forecast looking at a high today near 95. Now, tomorrow and Saturday, forecast at 99. And at this time in the forecast, folks, our next chance for precip, Monday night through Tuesday night. And the Kansas Department of Transportation announcing recently $24.1 million to be awarded to 32 projects to improve highway intersections and roads across the state through KDOT's City Connecting Link Improvement Program in southwest Kansas. Lakin receiving $2,871,300 for work with K-25, and Ness City receiving $1,500,000 for work with U.S. 283. Well, we know there's some KPRA rodeo action down at Beaver, Oklahoma tonight and tomorrow night, and also our JUCO football squads getting underway with play actually tonight. Dodge City Community College traveling to New Mexico Military Institute. And the Hutch Blue Dragons will be hosting Cisco, Texas. And the rest of those squads getting underway this coming Saturday. And Kansas Tourism announcing applications for the attraction development grants opening up, and program designed to provide funding support for the development new tourism attractions, or the enhancement of existing in attractions, and a total of $1 million to be granted. That deadline for applications is October 16. Folks, you will want to contact

0: Babette Dixon with the folks there in Topeka, babette.dixon1@ks.gov. Well, that's a report from Southwest Kansas. John Avey with your update.
1: If it happens in agriculture, it happens here. 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
2: News this hour from Town Hall. I'm Keith Peters in Washington. Iran is dismissing President Donald Trump's economic threats.
3: Iranian Foreign Minister Abbas Araghchi is rejecting President Donald Trump's threats of economic pain and isolation, saying such failed policies will only stir more hostility among Iranians and bring more failures. Trump has threatened crushing economic measures against Iran, promising economic warfare and isolation on an unprecedented scale. Araghchi says in a social media post that Trump's threats are meant to divert the attention of the U.S. public from domestic financial problems. I'm Donna Warder.
2: Federal agents have seized electronic devices related to allegations of sexual misconduct against former California Representative Eric Swalwell.
4: Federal agents seized electronic devices from former Representative Eric Swalwell at the San Francisco airport on Saturday and searched his Washington home a day later as part of an investigation into allegations of sexual misconduct by the ex-Democratic congressman from California. Swalwell resigned from Congress in April following allegations that he had sexually assaulted a woman twice, including when she worked for him. Three other women also allege various kinds of sexual misconduct. The seven-term lawmaker was considered one of the leading candidates in California's gubernatorial race before dropping out after the allegations surfaced. I'm Lisa Dwyer.
2: Communities still recovering from last weekend's hurricane in Hawaii could get pounded again in coming days. Hurricane Lala tore roofs off houses, covered roads in mud, and left thousands of homes without power. Now forecasters are warning another tropical storm could form as early as today in the Pacific and approach the islands this weekend. On Wall Street, the Dow down by 703 points. More on these stories at townhall.com.
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2: A space rescue is being called off.
18: NASA's Swift Observatory's been tracking some of the biggest explosions in the universe for more than 20 years. Gamma ray bursts and exploding stars. But intense solar activities caused the aging space telescope to lose altitude faster than expected. So early last month, NASA launched a $30 million effort to try to lift it into a longer-lasting orbit. But Catalyst Space Technologies' Lynx spacecraft has been plagued by control issues, and the company and NASA say they're now ending the attempt, dooming Swift to a fiery reentry through Earth's atmosphere. I'm Ben Thomas.
2: China has kicked off the 2026 World Robot Conference in Beijing, showcasing its expanding robotics industry. Around 3,000 products will be featured during the five-day event. News and analysis at townhall.com. From Washington, I'm Keith Peters. The latest Federal Reserve minutes from July are being analyzed.
4: Many Federal Reserve officials think that the central bank will have to lift its key short-term interest rate in the coming months if inflation does not subside. Only 12 of the 19 policymakers vote on the outcome, and officials voted 9-3 at the July meeting to keep their key rate unchanged at about 3.6%. Inflation has since shown some signs of cooling. Wall Street investors now expect the Fed to remain on hold at its next meeting in September, potentially lifting rates in December, though that outlook could change. I'm Lisa Dwyer.
2: A growing number of states are providing tax dollars to university athletics. The move comes as major college sports programs now are paying millions of dollars to athletes. More on these stories at townhall.com. From Washington, I'm Keith Peters.
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13: It's Shay Smith with KFRM, and it's time to take a look at your Kansas news today in your evening Kansas Journal entry. Last month, at least 7,000 Kansans lost their Supplemental Nutrition Assistance Program benefits because of delays in processing applications and eligibility changes. It comes from requirements in the One Big Beautiful Bill. Jessica Kerr with Kansas Appleseed says the loss of benefits affects not just families, but also local grocers, farmers, and vendors.
14: There's impact at multiple levels for those types of things where ultimately people in Kansas are not getting what they need to thrive and focus and do well in their work or do well in school.
13: Kerr says the emphasis on payment error rates are causing processing delays, which means people lose benefits unexpectedly. Barely a week into practice, a Kansas high school football player collapsed on Tuesday and died on the field. As Sam Zeff tells us, an autopsy is set for today.
19: The Pawnee County attorney says the boy died at Pawnee Heights High School in Roselle, Kansas, about 40 miles southwest of Great Bend. Authorities say the sheriff and paramedics were called to the school at 8:30 Tuesday evening. The boy died about half an hour later. The temperature at the time was 90 degrees. The school district has not identified the player, but it did repost a meal train request for a family in Roselle. The Pawnee Heights district has just two schools and 140 students. This is the fifth football player in Kansas to die at practice since 2018. I'm Sam Zeff.
13: Manufactured housing is plentiful and affordable, but often the communities don't have access to storm shelters. A Kansas State University assistant professor is looking at how 3D printed concrete can offer protection. Roger Nomer with the Kansas News Service has more.
20: Reese Greenlee is designing tornado shelters with an uncommon material, 3D printed bricks. The bricks are reinforced against flying debris through their coiled structure. Bricks are printed off-site using a process similar to a desktop 3D printer, but larger. This can potentially save building time and money. This process also has design flexibility. Bricks can be arranged in many shapes and sizes. Greenlee says the shelters are good for manufactured housing communities because they can also be used for things like community centers.
21: The main kind of interest for us is a storm shelter that doubles as something else and doesn't have to just exist as a bunker its whole life.
20: The 3D bricks are still in the research stage. For the Kansas News Service, I'm Roger Nomer in Wichita.
13: The Sedgwick County Zoo celebrated the opening of its expanded elephant barn on Tuesday, August 18th. Construction on the $10 million project began in October after four calves were born between April and August. The barn is now double its previous size, spanning 38,000 square feet. Scott Newland is the zoo's CEO. He says the expansion is crucial for taking care of the growing herd.
22: That means more flexibility during inclement weather, more room for social groupings, and more opportunities to manage a complex and dynamic herd in a way that supports their physical and behavioral well-being.
13: Newland says animal care workers will also have more space and tools to work with the herd. The zoo has 11 elephants, with one calf on the way. The U.S. Department of Justice announced it has awarded nearly $290 million to state, local, and tribal governments to help support law enforcement and other criminal justice programs. The funding comes through the Edward Byrne Memorial Justice Assistance Grant Program, one of the largest sources of federal funding for state and local justice agencies. For more than 20 years, the program has helped communities pay for police officers, equipment, technology, training, and other needs. The money also supports prosecutors, courts, corrections agencies, and services for crime victims and witnesses. For 2026, the program is placing added focus on several public safety issues. These include fighting violent crime, helping with immigration enforcement, creating safer communities, and protecting houses of worship. Officials say the funding is designed to help communities address their most important public safety needs and improve the ability of law enforcement and criminal justice agencies to protect residents. And that's your news out of Kansas in today's Evening Kansas Journal entry. For more news from the KFRM listening area, visit KFRM.com. For your KFRM News, the voice of the Plains, I'm Shay Smith.
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3: Hello and good evening, everyone. It is Jason Henderson here with a look at your KFRM 550 AM Sports. Wichita State setter Jordan Heatherly was named to the American Conference preseason all-conference volleyball team, and this was yesterday. Heatherly recorded 1,020 assists last season, ranking third in the conference while starting all 30 matches. Wichita State was picked fourth in the preseason coaches poll after finishing 19-11 last season. Rice was picked to win the conference. The Shockers host Kansas City in exhibition Saturday before opening the regular season August 28th against Stephen F. Austin. And the Kansas City Chiefs will feature a backyard sports theme when they host the Seattle Seahawks in their preseason finale August 28th at Arrowhead Stadium. Fans can visit a backyard football area before kickoff featuring gaming stations, giveaways, a football throwing game, and photo opportunities with character Pablo Sanchez. Now, backyard football graphics, animations, and videos will also be featured throughout the stadium. The Chiefs will release themed content on their digital and social platforms during game week. And the Los Angeles Lakers minority owner Dr. Patrick Soon-Shiong plans to keep his 4% stake in the franchise amid changes to the team's ownership. Soon-Shiong purchased his share from Magic Johnson in 2010. Bob Iger and Josh Kushner are acquiring majority ownership from Mark Walter. Five Buss siblings also plan to sell their remaining shares, while Jeannie Buss is contesting the move. Now, Soon-Shiong plans to remain an active partner with the Lakers under the new ownership group. Well, that was a look at your KFRM 550 AM Sports.
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24: Here's a look at your ag forecast. This is meteorologist Paul Trombley.
5: during this first half of the month of August that we've passed through. We did certainly see some pretty evident precipitation patterns set up over the plains, as we saw quite a few cold fronts become fairly stationary across Nebraska into Iowa and the Ohio River Valley region, which did lend itself to shower and storm activity, kind of training along the same boundaries from west to east from parts of Nebraska and then to Iowa, Missouri, and the Ohio River Valley region. And that has lent itself to some above average rainfall for the month so far across a pretty good swath of Nebraska. Even the drought-parched Panhandle region seeing some of the rainfall amounts as much as an inch to 3 inches above normal for the first half of August. Meanwhile, areas into central and eastern Nebraska, a lot of the area 1 to 3 inches higher than normal. And then that lends itself into much of Iowa, as well as Missouri and Illinois over through Ohio. So it certainly has been excessively wet for those areas compared to what's expected in August. Meanwhile, rainfall amounts did taper off pretty quickly as you got further southeast through Kansas. In fact, it was completely dry, comparatively speaking, from the southeast quadrant of Kansas compared to areas in the northern northwest part of the state, which did see rainfall amounts more towards seasonal averages. So some of those spots in the southeast part of Kansas running deficits of 2 to 2.5 inches for rainfall for the month at this point. And certainly some rainfall deficits to be found into Oklahoma as well, as the result of a lot of these cold fronts favoring areas through Nebraska, Iowa, Missouri eastward with the orientation of where they kind of tended to stall out. In the meantime, looking at our pattern ahead now as we proceed through the end of the weekend, the upcoming weekend, we are going to see an upper-level ridge of high pressure generally setting up over areas from southern Kansas, Oklahoma, Texas, and that's going to keep consistently hot conditions ongoing there. More 90s to 100-degree-plus type temperatures playing out as we get through the next several days. Meanwhile, still seeing some of that basis for cooler temps brought in by some of these Canadian cold fronts into Nebraska, northern Kansas, bringing some relief from the heat there. Also seeing a few scattered isolated storm chances on and off this next several days, especially for northern Kansas into Nebraska, lesser chances further south. I'm meteorologist Paul Frombly.
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7: Rod Keene with a look at your market recap for Thursday, August the 20th. In the grains, corn for September, up 5 3/4, 4.78 3/4. December up 5.5, 5.03 1/2. March up 4.5, 5.18 1/4. In the Kansas City wheat for September, up 1/4, 7.62 1/4. December down 1/4, 7.76 1/2. March steady at 7.90. In the Chicago wheat for September, up 2.5. 6.82 3/4. December up 2.5 at $7. The March up 2.5, 7.17 1/4. Soybeans for September down 1.5, 12.20 3/4. November down 3/4, 12.36 1/2. The January up 1/4, 12.51 1/2. In the soybean meal for September, down 320, 315.70. October down 240, 318.60. December down 180 at 323.80. In the soybean oil for September, up 132, 71.18. October up 141, 71.33. And the December up 136, 71.32. Now going over to the livestock futures, live cattle for August down 7, 223.35, October up 77, $218, December up 112, to 1827. In the feeder cattle for August, down 155, 335.30. September down 20, 328.92. October up 65, 322.70. In the lean hogs for October, down 127, 80.22. December down 67, 70.75. And February down 42, 73.82. And that's been a look at your market recap for Thursday, August the 20th.
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9: This is Steve Knopfsinger, and it's time for your Ag News on this Thursday, August 20th. Morocco's state-owned OCP has returned to the U.S. phosphate fertilizer market after the Trump administration suspended countervailing duties on the company earlier this summer. OCP told Politico that its first shipment since the duties were lifted has arrived in New Orleans, bringing 54,000 metric tons of phosphate fertilizer into the United States. The administration suspended duties of more than 16% in June, citing concerns that tight fertilizer supplies could threaten U.S. agricultural production and food security. Phosphate fertilizer prices have been rising since February and are now higher than at any point in the past 2 years, according to USDA data. Supply disruptions in the Middle East, particularly involving sulfur and other key fertilizer inputs, have contributed to the increases. OCP North America says temporary tariff relief is helpful, but long-term certainty would encourage investment and help ensure adequate fertilizer supplies for American farmers. The American Sheep Industry Association is leading an investigation into whether increased lamb imports are causing serious injury to U.S. sheep producers. The American Sheep Industry Association asked the U.S. Trade Representative Office to investigate in October 2025, and they recommended an International Trade Commission investigation in July. The International Trade Commission is now collecting testimony and data and will hold a public hearing before determining whether imports are a substantial cause of serious injury to the domestic industry. The American Sheep Industry Association says the International Trade Commission is surveying U.S. packers and importers, but not sheep producers or feeders. The association has developed its own injury questionnaire for growers and feeders, with more information expected soon. The American Sheep Industry Association says its members and state associations are already represented in the case and do not need to join another organization. The association is also raising money through its Guard Dog Fund to support the legal and economic work involved in the Section 201 trade class. The Mexican government is considering tougher trade restrictions on Chinese imports, a move likely to be supported by U.S. President Donald Trump. The evaluations are coming as a part of negotiations for an extension of the U.S.-Mexico-Canada agreement. Arlen Suderman, chief commodities economist at StoneX Group, says he believes the U.S.-Mexico-Canada agreement is a must.
10: When it comes to USMCA, we're going to trade with Mexico. Politically, you can't cut that off. There's a 6 to 10 year window there, and President Trump is simply working with President Sheinbaum of Mexico to negotiate terms that keep China from transshipping stuff to the United States. That's what it's all about.
9: Suderman says while Mexico is taking steps in the right direction, the negotiations are going to take time.
10: President Sheinbaum has done as good a job as anybody, any world leader, in working with President Trump. They will find solutions and they will come to an agreement. And we've already seen her take steps to try to limit the effect of Chinese transshipments through. There's a lot of time, and it'll be the 11th hour before it'll be settled.
9: Both Mexico and Canada have had to make concessions in the U.S. over the past several months in order to keep talks of renewing the U.S.-Mexico-Canada agreement going. The National Corn Growers Association is calling on the federal government to modernize how the bioeconomy is measured in the United States. The organization recently submitted comments to the Office of Management and Budget, highlighting the importance of accurately tracking industries that depend on agricultural resources. The bioeconomy includes products and technologies that use renewable biological materials to create fuel, chemicals, plastics, and other goods. As these industries continue to expand, the NCGA says current classifications may not fully reflect their economic contribution. The association believes accurate economic measurements provide valuable information to policymakers, investors, businesses, and analysts. Reliable data can support informed decision-making, encouraging investment, and help identify new opportunities for growth. Federal economic statistics are widely used to assess industry performance and evaluate market trends. The National Corn Growers Association argues that without proper classification systems, the impact of the bioeconomy may be underestimated. The group also highlighted the importance of bioeconomy in rural America. Expanding markets for agricultural products can create jobs, support local businesses, and strengthen rural economies while encouraging innovation. Canada has temporarily avoided a 50% U.S. tariff after reaching a last-minute agreement with the Trump administration just hours before the higher duties were scheduled to take effect. President Donald Trump said Tuesday night that he was pausing the tariffs for 3 days while the two countries finalized the agreement. The tariffs would have affected about $20 billion worth of Canadian goods, including wine and hockey sticks. Canadian Prime Minister Mark Carney said substantial progress had been made toward a trade deal, but added that more work remains. Trump also suggested the long-delayed Keystone XL pipeline could potentially be revived, although he provided few details and he did not say whether it was part of the tariff agreement. The reprieve comes after months of strained U.S.-Canada trade relations and could give businesses, including farmers and ranchers on both sides of the border, more certainty. And that's been a look at your Ag News on this Thursday, August 20th.
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15: A rise in our nation's soybean production this marketing season, offset slightly by lower beginning stocks in USDA's August bean supply and demand estimate. There is still an increase in supply year over year, according to World Agricultural Outlook Board Chair Mark Jankanowski, who adds,
16: the demand side for U.S. soybeans is strong as well, particularly regarding domestic crush. We raised our domestic crush forecast for both current crop year that's just finishing up and the new crop year. Very strong global and domestic demand for soybean meal and strong demand for soybean oil to be used as a biofuel feedstock, combined with some small changes in seed and residual, lead to just a 10 million bushel increase in ending stocks for soybeans this month relative to where we were last month.
15: The season ending average price estimate at $11.40 a bushel remains unchanged from the previous month. I'm Rod Bain reporting for the U.S. Department of Agriculture in Washington, D.C.
17: This is Our American Stories, and every once in a while we just tell great stories about ordinary Americans doing extraordinary things. A mass shooting took place on November 7, 2018, in Thousand Oaks, California, at the Borderline Bar and Grill, a country western bar frequented by college students. 13 people were killed. Tyler Spady was one of the roughly 250 patrons there on that fateful night. Here he is to share his story of survival and hope.
18: The week before the shooting, it just gives kind of a story to what Borderline was. Was a Halloween night where everyone goes and dresses up and you have costume contests. And that night I went as the little boy and up in the full Boy Scout uniform that I borrowed from my neighbor. And my buddy Jesse went as Donald Trump, and the whole place was full of people in costumes, and my dad was in attendance, and my sister was in attendance, and everyone was hanging out, playing pool, creating friendships, line dancing, and having a good time like you usually do at this place. And it wasn't just a bar. Many people, when you think about it in the news, just think about it like that, but it was an 18-plus place where people would go to socialize in the college years. It was a really amazing place where I had been going since I was 18 years old, so 5 years prior to this happening, and knew just about every person who regularly went there, and especially my friend group of about 20 people that would go regularly and play pool and do the things that college students do. But saying that this even happened in this place, you know, Ventura County is one of the safest counties in the country, according to the FBI. And my dad, knowing these things, this was a safe place where he could trust his daughter and his son to go when we were 18. And it was clean, safe, fun, where you're never going to get in a bad situation. And I mean, he had prepared us for something like this. We all had bulletproof plates that he had bought us from a place called Defender Body Armor in Camarillo. So going into that night, it was like any other night. Me and my buddy John was moving to Texas to become a firefighter. So he had come over to the house, and we were going to go out and see him off. And my sister, who was in Montana a few days prior on her way home from the airport, was in a car accident, so she wasn't able to attend. But it was an off night because the previous week was Halloween, so people were kind of burnt out from it and they didn't want to go, so we weren't able to get any of the people that usually come. I am thankful to God every day that Ashley wasn't able to come, because I don't know what the outcome would have been having my sister there, if I would have made it or if she would have. So I'm very thankful that happened. And it kind of gives perspective on this whole thing, that every single thing in your life happens for a reason, and it's a good life outcome that I've taken from it. So we got there and saw my friends that I'd grown up with my whole life out front. So we kind of joined groups and went in together, a group of about 15 people, and started the night. And it was a good night like any other. We got there about 10:15 and started hanging out with everyone and taking pictures and dancing, line dancing, and socializing and creating friendships. And then about 11:20, my ex-girlfriend, who I hadn't talked to in a couple months, asked me if I wanted to swing dance. So I went out and did a couple swing dances and went to the side and just kind of looked across the dance floor. And it was a feeling like this was the best life could get for a young kid. And then I texted my friends and they said that they were near the bar. So I took a few steps toward the bar, and then I heard the first shots. And I immediately knew what it was. I knew it was a gun, but it was like you're in a gun range without any ear protection on, with it reverberating through the room. And I thought it may have been a dispute between two people. And I turned to my left, and there was a guy all in black, and he had just shot someone in the front, and then started shooting toward the bar where my friends were. And I didn't really feel any emotions. I just was in shock that this was happening, and it wasn't. You could tell it wasn't a planned thing where he was coming in to kill someone. He was coming in to kill as many people as he could. Then he turned the gun toward the area I was in and started shooting, and I immediately dropped to the floor and went toward the wall near the dance floor that is out of vision of the front upper level and placed my back against that. And then I remember not feeling safe there because if he went down, you could see me. So I jumped over the wall onto a few tables and went under the tables onto, pushed some chairs out of the way, some bar stools. And then there was a pause. It felt like I was in there for 20 minutes. And in actuality, I was probably in there for two minutes or so. And when there was this pause, someone said, "Run." And it was like immediately every single person in the bar who didn't know what to do, based on those words, started moving. So I got up and started moving toward the direction everyone was running in.
17: And you've been listening to Tyler Spady tell the story of what happened in a country and western bar not far from his home in Thousand Oaks, California, and at the Borderline Bar and Grill. And we all saw the story in the news, and we've seen stories in the news like this before. And when we come back, we're going to hear more from Tyler Spady and what happened on that night and beyond. 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
4: The USDA's July cattle inventory report shows 94.2 million head on July 1st. That's up 200,000 head and is the first increase in the July number since 2018. Farm Bureau's Bernd Nelson.
12: This is the second increase in beef replacement heifers that we've seen in a row. So this represents the first meaningful sign of heifer retention and potential herd rebuilding in nearly a decade.
4: Nelson says among the many factors influencing the cattle market is sustained demand.
12: Since we hit a high of about $400 a quarter weight back in June 23rd, the choice beef cutout value has dropped about 10%. This recent weakness raises some questions about whether consumer demand is starting to soften after several years of exceptional strength.
4: Be sure to listen again here for more from the Voice of Agriculture, Kansas Farm Bureau.
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17: And we return to Our American Stories and Tyler Spady's story. We're talking about the mass shooting that occurred in Thousand Oaks, California, at the Borderline Bar and Grill, where 13 people were killed in an instant, practically. And Tyler was there. There was a pause in gunfire, so someone in the Borderline Bar and Grill yelled, "Run." As Tyler recalled, quote, "With those words, everyone started moving." And that included Tyler himself. Here again is Tyler Spader.
18: Everyone was running toward the kitchen. I didn't know whether he was behind me or not, so I looked over my shoulder. And when I turned around, someone had put down the waiter door, and I hit my face into that and fell under it and started crawling, and everyone was shoving and pushing, trying to get through the small door, trampling over each other. And people are basically swimming over each other, and it was a really claustrophobic moment of terror, and you could hear the bullets whizzing over and hitting the walls as we were moving out. And I got up and started running through the kitchen in a haze. I got to the back of the bar where there's a loading dock and jumped off that and fell over onto the ground and then recovered from that. And there was a group of about 40 of the people that were with me running to the hill nearby. And I started running up that, but I didn't feel safe in that moment. So I told everyone on the hill to run to the neighborhood nearby. And a girl came with me and I helped her over the fence. And we went to every door in the neighborhood nearby and started knocking on the doors, trying to get into houses. Eventually we were able to get inside. And when I finally did get inside, it was no longer the fight or flight where I was just trying to live. I was able to feel safe. So I just laid against the wall and started crying and received calls and called my family to tell them that I was okay. And it's interesting looking back. I can feel how I felt that night. I don't dwell on it that often or think about it, because I don't think it's beneficial for me to do so. And I've kind of moved past it, but I can definitely feel those emotions. And the family, I'll be forever grateful for them letting me into that home, because they were really kind to me and embraced me and really helped me. Shortly after this, my friend John called me and said he was all right. And they had jumped out the window, and he had a similar situation of swimming over people. And so I got in the car with his mom, came and picked me up. And I'd known this guy since middle school, and I was just glad that he was okay. And we drove home, and it was a quiet but really sad ride home where you're just trying to take in what you just witnessed. When I did finally get home, I can remember the best feeling that I've ever had in my life was hugging my mom and my sisters and falling to my knees upstairs and just letting every single emotion I had out, and for about 10 minutes laying on the ground. After this, we turned on the news and it further became real. We were all in shock. Everyone in the room, my neighbors of 15 years came over to the house and embraced me. And they were also regulars at this place. When I got home, my mom said that I had blood splattered on my face, but I didn't have any cuts. So I went and cried while I washed myself off and went back to the room to see everyone. And I can't express the feelings that I had. It was just other than disbelief and terror, but a terror in a sense that you can't get a thought together. There is nothing but the absence of feeling. One of my friends, actually that night, who we had seen there, was not allowed in because of some reasons. And so him and his girlfriend had gone home. And that's just another thing, another moment of God, I think, interjecting into this. And everything happens for a reason. So those people were spared the trauma as well, and potentially more than that. In the days following, you slowly get information about friends and people you know who have been were killed in this event. And me and my sister was best friends with one of the people, one of their sisters that had passed. And when we got that news, we just both wept in her room. That was a terrible moment for me and her. But this family that formed out of that and was there before will always have a special place in my heart and are considered family to me. I will never lose the connections that I've made that night from all these individuals. A few days later, after the event, when we were doing different events with everyone and coming together to feel this as a group, Donald Trump flew into the town and visited with a few of the families who had lost certain individuals and showed nothing but love and admiration for everyone involved. That was a really incredible experience to meet a president, and for him to do that for us. One of the things that I take away from this, I mean, there's a verse, there's no greater love than to give your life for a friend. And many individuals that night had done that act. And forever, I'll be grateful to those people. After this all happened, it was just months of recovering from the trauma. And I tried to put myself in it as much as possible to sit on it now and let it go in my past later. So I tried to get be around people around me that were also involved in it. And because I was actually going to Montana, so I set this date. It was January 8th that I was going to Montana, and this happened on November 7th. The day I was going to leave to go to Montana, I went to the bar to see it one last time and say goodbye and leave it in the past. So I got on the plane and went to Montana, and I lived in Montana where I was born, and got to move past that moment and change my scenery. Then I came back for the 1-year anniversary and felt it again with the individuals that were with me. With all the people there, I was able to heal more, but also see the good in every moment. The family that is borderline that had come together was there to comfort everyone who was still hurting, and to move past it as a maybe more than borderline, a Thousand Oaks family, a Ventura County family, all these people that are connected in this close-knit community.
17: And what a voice. You've been listening to Tyler Spady tell the story of not merely a mass shooting episode that took the lives of 13 young people, but changed the town he lived in. But not just for the worse. In many ways, as he put it, for the better. Evil can come knocking, and it will. But how a town copes with that, how it comes together and rises above it, it takes the measure of the town. It can do it, the same thing it can do to a marriage. Someone loses a kid and that marriage isn't strong. Well, it has two ways to go. It gets stronger or it breaks apart. And how we deal with tragedy and trauma. We talk a lot about these things here on the show. The story of Tyler Spady, indeed the story of a town, Thousand Oaks. A beautiful story in the end, a sad one too. Tyler Spady's here on Our American Stories.

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1: Rod Keene with a look at your regional forecast. In Nebraska overnight, a slight chance for a shower or storm before midnight, partly cloudy skies with lows in the mid to upper 60s with winds out of the south 5 to 10. Tomorrow, a mix of clouds and sun with a chance for showers and storms, especially late in the day. Highs will be in the low to mid-90s with south winds 5 to 15. Tomorrow night, a chance for showers and storms, variable cloudiness with lows in the mid-60s with northeast winds developing at 5 to 10. On Saturday, partly sunny skies with a slight chance for showers and storms. Highs will be in the mid-80s to around 90 with east winds 5 to 15. Oklahoma overnight, mainly clear and quiet with lows in the mid and upper 60s in the panhandle to the low to mid-70s to the east. Southeast to east winds at 5 to 10. Tomorrow, lots of sunshine with highs in the upper 90s to the low 100s with southeast winds 5 to 10. Tomorrow night, clear to partly cloudy skies in Oklahoma with lows in the mid-60s to around 70 in the panhandle to the low to mid-70s further east with east to southeast winds at 5 to 10. On Saturday, mainly sunny with a slight chance for a shower or storm. Highs will be in the upper 90s to the low 100s with east winds at 5 to 10. In Kansas overnight, clear to partly cloudy skies, a slight chance for a shower or storm in the north and west. Lows will be in the mid-60s to around 70 with south winds 5 to 10. Tomorrow, sunny to partly cloudy skies with a chance for showers and storms late in the north. Highs will be around 90 in the northeast to the mid-90s to around 100 elsewhere. South winds at 5 to 15. Tomorrow night, variable cloudy skies with a chance for showers and storms. The lows will be in the mid to upper 60s in the north to the low to mid-70s elsewhere with east to southeast winds at 5 to 10. Saturday, partly to mostly sunny with a slight chance for showers and storms in Kansas. Highs will be in the mid-80s in the northeast to around 90 in the northwest with mid-90s to around 100 in the south. Winds will be out of the east at 5 to 15. That's been your regional forecast right here on the Voice of the Plains, 550 AM, KFRM.
2: We continue with our American stories. In the 1970s, All in the Family was watched by nearly one-third of all Americans and dominated the TV ratings throughout the decade. Before its last of 9 seasons and 212 episodes, the show delivered 6 of the top 50 highest-rated TV programs of all time. Here's Greg Hengler with a story.
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0: It was doomed from the start. The social satire television show called All in the Family was seen as too abrasive and failed to pull any punches. Carol O'Connor played the blue-collar bigot Archie Bunker. The show's creator, Norman Lear, inclined O'Connor for the combination of bombast and sweetness the actor exuded on the big screen. O'Connor believed in the character, but not in the show's chances to succeed on television. Here's Rob Reiner.
1: We knew he had a good show, but we figured it wouldn't last very long because it was so special. It was so different. I remember Carol saying, you know, we'll probably do 4 episodes and then we'll probably get thrown off the air because nobody's going to sit still for this.
0: When Norman Lear invited Jean Stapleton to read for the Edith role, Archie's wife, she couldn't get over the script. This on TV? I was terribly amused by it, by its reality and honesty and humor. CBS signed on for the pilot episode. O'Connor and Stapleton were joined by Sally Struthers, who played Archie's daughter, Gloria, and Rob Reiner, who played Mike Stivic, Gloria's husband. Rob had grown up surrounded by his comic genius father and his friends, men like Mel Brooks, Sid Caesar, Dick Van Dyke. Says Rob, "That was my kindergarten, and they were my teachers." Norman Lear, a friend of Rob's father, Carl, had known Rob for over a decade. There had even been one day when Lear stopped by Reiner's house that Rob made him laugh with a routine about cheating at Jack's. Noted Lear to Carl Reiner, "You've got a funny kid there." Rob's father responded, "Get out of here, he's not a funny kid." Years later, Carl Reiner expanded on this exchange. "Oh, I knew the kid was funny. What I didn't know until a long time later was that he had talent." On the evening of January 12th, 1971, as soon as Hee Haw went off the air, All in the Family made its television premiere. This is what America heard at the start of the program.
2: Warning. The program you are about to see is All in the Family. It seeks to throw a humorous spotlight on our frailties, prejudices, and concerns. By making them a source of laughter, we hope to show in a mature fashion just how absurd they are.
0: Here's Sally Struthers.
3: I heard that they manned all the CBS stations across the country with extra operators to take all the angry phone calls that were going to come in from people seeing the show, and it didn't happen. They got a lot of phone calls, but people were calling in and saying, "What was that? Is that coming back?"
0: In the weeks following All in the Family's debut, CBS initiated and financed an opinion poll. The majority of the people questioned, including minority group members, indicated that they hadn't been offended. People who saw it discussed it. People who hadn't discussed it anyhow. Bunker gives conservatives a bad name. Stivic gives liberals a...
3: "What was that? Is that coming back?"
0: In the weeks following All in the Family's debut, CBS initiated and financed an opinion poll. The majority of the people questioned, including minority group members, indicated that they hadn't been offended. People who saw it discussed it. People who hadn't discussed it anyhow.

0: The stern warning that began our show tonight was used on the first six episodes of All in the Family. Nervous CBS censors required us to warn viewers lest they be offended by the bunkers. They didn't have bothered. Hardly anyone watched. It was in the summer reruns that you found the show and it caught on. By the second season, All in the Family had become a certified hit.
1: In May of 1972, All in the Family swept the Emmy Awards. Johnny Carson dubbed the ceremonies An Evening with Norman Lear. Here's a clip of Archie Bunker and his son-in-law, Mike Stivic, sparring.
2: Oh, no, I'm going to sue that guy. First thing in the morning, I'm going to get myself a good Jew lawyer.
3: Archie, do you always have to label people? Why can't you just get a lawyer? Why does that have to be a Jewish lawyer?
2: Because when I'm going to sue a neighbor, I'm going to get a guy that's full of hate. In my day, nobody went around calling himself Chicanos, Mexican-Americans, Afro-Americans. We was all Americans. After that, if a guy was a jig or a spick, it was his own business.
1: Archie's a World War II veteran turned loading dock union worker from Queens, New York. In his eyes, he's no bigot. A bigot spouts mindless prejudice, whereas Archie believes that he's thought things through, that he's simply aware of the rules ordained by nature to make some people sluggish and other people cheats. Besides, to Archie, a racist would only use negative labels, while he's the first to declare that the sharpest lawyers are Jews. At his core, Archie's not prejudiced. He hates everyone. In the Complete Book of Nerds, author Bob Stein lists Archie's wife's name as Dingbat, her nickname as Edith Bunker, and her hobby as taking abuse. Here's Archie and Edith.
2: Sure, good thing. That's you all over. We're always doing good. Edith the good. You never get mad at nobody. You never holler at nobody. You never swear. No, nothing. You're like a saint, Edith. You think it's fun living with a saint? It ain't. It ain't at all. Look at this. You don't even cheat to win. You cheat to lose. I mean, Edith, you ain't human.
4: That's a terrible thing to say. I'm just as human as you are.
2: Prove you're just as human as me. Do something rotten.
1: Norman Lear gave Gene Stapleton the key to Edith's character, that Edith no longer hears what Archie is saying, having tuned out years ago. So it's no wonder Edith shuffles the way she does. Her gears are permanently out of whack from a lifetime of turning the other cheek.
5: Oh, thank you, Mrs. Bunker.
2: Thanks, Edith. Now, that's all right. I can say, Mr. Davis, Edith, get out of here.
1: Here's Gene Stapleton and Carol O'Connor on the show's secret for success.
6: I feel there was a moral statement made almost every week. But you see, it was entertainment, and it was comedy. You can reach people through comedy.
7: We were kidding American attitudes. And the artistic term for that is satire.
1: Archie's son-in-law Mike is an atheist who renounced his own Catholic baptism long ago. Archie believes in Catholic infant baptism so much that he kidnaps Mike's son Joey and baptizes his grandson himself.
2: Now, this here, Lord, is my little grandson, Joe. See? Now, his parents, they don't care if he's baptized, because his old man is a dopey atheist. So we're going to do it here while we get the chance, you know. I don't want my little grandson growing up without religion in this rotten world of yours. All intents and friend of their Lord, Joseph Michael Stivic, I baptize thee in the name of the Father, the Son, and the Holy Ghost. Now. I hope that took, Lord, because they're going to kill me when I get home.
8: 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No one thought it would last or catch. The story of All in the Family continues here on Our America.

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5: In Paris, worked directly with a great man named Wallace Cadderly.
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7: 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And I asked the farmer, why are you doing this?
2: In various forms, in a variety of ways, telling the story of agriculture and USDA since, well, almost the dawn of commercial radio itself. I'm Rod Bain. 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Think about how much technology has changed over the last century. Mind-boggling, light speed, particularly the last two decades. Those perhaps are some of your initial thoughts. Now in the context of advancing tech over the 100 years of USDA radio, former radio reporter producer Gary Crawford tends to think,
7: most people don't really care about how we do it, just so we do the job and they hear what they need to hear on the air.
2: Yet, as you listen to this program through your local radio station, or by streaming or download in some capacity, or perhaps use your smartphone to edit various forms of content for social media platforms, consider how USDA distributed radio programs when it first began its operations in 1926. Agriculture Department historian Wayne Connolly says for the popular Aunt Sammy programs, scripts were mailed out to radio stations nationwide to be voiced by local talent.
3: So you'd have a radio announcer up in the Northeast who had a Northeast accent. 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So it's more relatable to the people in that area on the farm and so forth.
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2: The mediums used for feature program distribution progressed. 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
8: One of the overnight engineer's jobs was to call on the phone the USDA
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8: you'd
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8: pick
9: would
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9: Story one is the Ag Secretary.
8: They were all a minute or less. Gary Crawford, U.S. Department of Agriculture, Washington.
2: Speaking of Gary, having served 50 years with USDA radio, he experienced firsthand the rapid pace of advancing technologies in their equipment.
7: We started out with old ancient reel-to-reel quarter-inch tape and went through the cassette era. 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
2: Laptop computers with audio editing software combined with digital recorders to make up today's field equipment, filing stories from anywhere. Record, edit, and distribute audio by smartphone? The tech is indeed there. But former USDA radio reporter producer Brenda Curtis recalls in several instances, much more was needed to record an event or file a report.
10: This big aluminum box, what I carried all the equipment in. I would say that that box, suitcase, when it was filled, would weigh between 25 and 30 pounds. That was your tape recorders, your tape, extra cords, because you never knew what situation you were going to come upon. Different microphones, different plugs, inputs, outputs, whatever.
2: Weather coverage was at the Secretary's office at USDA headquarters, a farm property across the country, or an assignment Brenda was on, phoning in reports from somewhere around the globe.
10: I called the report in, fed him some tape, and then he would edit it back here.
2: From time to time in 2026, this program will look at USDA Radio's centennial. This has been Agriculture USA. I'm Rod Bain reporting for the U.S. Department of Agriculture in Washington, D.C.
0: Wanted, your eyes and ears. KFRM will pay a $5,000 reward for information leading to the arrest and conviction of a cattle thief or thieves in Kansas, Oklahoma, or Nebraska. If you see something suspicious, call law enforcement immediately. 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The cattle industry is paramount to the economy of the plains. KFRM is proud to be a part of that industry and proud to help punish those who would steal cattle. A strange pickup in the neighborhood with a stock trailer, lights out at night in a pasture, an out-of-state truck or trailer in line at the sale barn. Remember, call law enforcement immediately and you could receive a $5,000 reward from KFRM.
11: We continue with Our American Stories and the story of the making of All in the Family. When we last left off, we learned that the show had not initially done well, but during summer reruns, it found an audience, particularly the young people of America, but soon the whole country. Let's pick up now where we last left off.
12: Although claiming to be a Christian, Archie's God and his theology are made in Archie's image.
13: All over the world, they celebrate the birth of that baby. And everybody gets time warp from work. Now, if that ain't proof that he's the son of God, then nothing is. And he made us all one true religion, ain't it? Christians. Which he named after his son, Christian. Christ, for sure.
14: I never thought of that.
12: Here's Archie and Sammy Davis Jr.
13: I think that, I mean, if God had meant us to be together, he'd have put us together. Well, look what he's done. He put you over in Africa. He put the rest of us in all the white countries.
15: Well, you must have told him where we were because somebody came and got it.
12: Archie's patriotism and American history are also made in his image.
13: That ain't the American way, buddy. No, sorry. Listen here, Professor. You're the one that needs an American history lesson. You don't know nothing about Lady Liberty standing there in the harbor with her torch on high. Screaming out to all the nations of the world, send me your poor, your deadbeats, your filthy. And all the nations sent them in here. They come swarming in like ants. Your Spanish PRs from the Caribbean there. Your Japs, your Chinamen, your Krauts and your Heaves and your living spares. Come in here and they're all free to live in their own separate sections. Where they feel safe, and they bust your head if you go in there. That's what makes America great, buddy.
12: Chicago-born Mike Stivic married Archie's daughter, Gloria, who works full-time while her husband is enrolled in college full-time. Mike is a jobless, peace-marching sociology major of heavily left-wing persuasion, and they both live with Archie and Edith in Queens. Mike's friends frequently seem to appreciate Gloria more than he does. Indeed, in many ways, he treats Gloria just as Archie treats Edith, with the difference that maybe he'll kiss her in the living room. Mike is of Polish descent, sports long hair and a parted Prince Valiant cut and a mustache, which Rob Reiner grew at 24 to look old enough to get the part of Mike.
16: You know something, Mr. Bunker? At first I thought I misjudged you. And I was right. I did misjudge you. You're a lot more ignorant than I thought.
13: Say, you hear what he called me, ignorant? Well, let me tell you something. Sticks and stones may break my bones, but you are one dumb polo.
12: The jobless Mike doesn't consider that Archie has lived firsthand a life he only reads about in sociology books.
17: get all these ideas?
13: Oh, from the College of Hard Knocks, sonny boy. I've been everywhere the grass grows green. I've seen everything there is to see. I know people. The reason you don't know nothing about people is you always got your big mouth open. You're never willing to listen to nobody.
18: How do you do, sir? May I have a moment of your time?
13: No.
12: The relationship between Archie and Mike was written by Norman Lear to reflect his relationship with his own father. In fact, Lear's father also referred to Norman as dead from the neck up, an expletive which Lear has Archie hurling at Mike as early as the first episode.
16: Let me tell you something, Mr. Bunker.
13: No, let me tell you something, Mr. Stivic. You are a meathead.
16: What did you call me?
13: A meathead. Dead from the neck up. Meathead.
12: What Archie would love to see, most of all, is Mike working. So, adding insult to injury, when Mike inherits money, he decides to donate it to George McGovern's presidential campaign instead of toward repaying Archie, who has been subsidizing his lifestyle, and then pontificates that Archie doesn't do enough for his fellow man. And since Archie doesn't choose to give more of his money away, Mike advocates a socialist system that will call him nasty names and give it away on his behalf. But through all of the wincing and laughter, we also learn something. We learn how to be less hateful and bigoted towards those who are hateful and bigoted. The episode To's a Crowd chronicles the events of Archie and Mike getting locked in a storeroom overnight. When escape seems futile, the two turn to sharing a bottle and a large blanket as the episode slowly turns into an incredibly honest, personal look at who these two men are. This episode was Carol O'Connor's favorite. Here's a clip.
19: Did you ever think that possibly your father just might be wrong?
20: Wrong, my old man? Don't be stupid, my old man. Let me tell you about him. He was never wrong about nothing.
19: Yes, he was, Arch. My old man used to call people the same things as your old man. But I always knew he was wrong. So was your old man.
20: No, he was.
19: Yes, he was. Father was wrong.
21: Zubs!
19: Your father was wrong!
20: Don't tell me my father was wrong. Let me tell you something. Father who made you wrong? Your father? The breadwinner of the house there? The man who goes out and busts his butt to keep a roof over your head? Clothes on your back, you call your father wrong? Hey, your father. You're supposed to love your father. Because your father loves you. But how can any man that loves you tell you anything that's wrong?
12: As Rob Reiner's father, Carl, remarked, a few would deny. All in the Family reshaped the face of television. For years, every new sitcom on the air was either liberated by or reacting to it.
22: It's the Jeffersons, Archie.
13: Oh, who are the Jeffersons? Oh, wait a minute. Hold. You don't mean them new people that moved in down the front?
22: Yeah, Lionel's family. They're really very nice people, Archie.
13: Oh, yeah, very nice. They're wonderful people. They're lovely people, Lita, but they are also colored people.
23: Better hold it there, Daddy.
13: Now, listen, little girl. Been around a lot of places. I've done a lot of things, but there's one thing Archie Bunker ain't never going to do, and that's break bread with no jungle bunnies.
12: Within a few years of its debut in 1971, All in the Family, together with its spin-offs and godchildren, The Jeffersons, Maude, Good Times, and Sanford and Son, reached 120 million Americans, more than half the nation's population. All in the Family frequently earned the accolade of national theater, and its best scripts fall not an iota short of national literature, while Archie has joined the pantheon of American folk heroes. For his portrayal of Archie Bunker, Carol O'Connor earned more awards than any other actor ever received for a single TV characterization. When the Guinness Book of World Records recognized All in the Family as commanding TV's highest advertising rates, the series became known as the Super Bowl of sitcoms, and Archie as the most expensive racist on television. Any topical program runs the danger of quickly becoming dated. All in the Family escaped that fate. So strong is the story, so real are the people, that the episodes work even when occasional references elude the audience. It is why Archie's chair, Edith's chair, and Archie's beer can occupy a place of honor on display at the Smithsonian Institution's National Museum of American History in Washington, D.C. They are as much a part of our national heritage as Abe Lincoln's stovepipe hat and George Washington's wooden teeth.
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11: And a terrific job on the production, editing, and storytelling by our own Greg Hengler. And what a story he told. Norman Lear, the genius behind this show, and the many shows that spawned from it. But the primary and driving force was that relationship between Michael, his son-in-law, and Archie himself. But those scenes of intimacy were always there. Both were equally ridiculed in the writing and equally human in the writing of Lear's. It's what made it so good. It infuriated everybody, and everybody loved the characters and recognized the characters in themselves, their own families, and their own lives. No doubt, this show reshaped the face of TV. Every show thereafter was liberated by it or shaped by it. It was the Super Bowl of TV sitcoms. The story of All in the Family, here on Our American Stories.
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11: This is Lee Habib, and this is Our American Stories, the show where America is the star and the American people. Up next, we have another listener's story sent to us from Roger Wrench in Iowa. Today, Roger is sharing a story about his stepson, Sage, called The Winner Who Always Finished Last.
17: This is the story of the kid who finished last every time. He ran in the slowest heat with the slowest runners, and he was the slowest of the slow, often coming in several seconds behind the other runners. For 3 years, in track meet after track meet after track meet, he finished last. It had not always been so. In seventh grade, he was the fastest kid on his cross-country team and competed with the best runners from the other schools. In his last meet, he finished 12th out of 169 runners, and the other 11 ahead of him were all a year older in 8th grade. He loved running and looked forward to getting better and faster. Then, tragedy struck. A tumor was found in the back of his brain. This, after a lifelong genetic disease had limited his physical activity his whole life. Running was the first athletic thing he was able to do, and now that was being taken away. He endured a year and a half of radiation and chemo. Because of his rare disease, sometimes the doctors weren't sure how to treat him. There were difficult days, including 17 in a row where he was unconscious for most of it over the Christmas holiday. The tumor was removed quickly after being discovered. He made it through treatment and many months of physical therapy. For 4 years now, he's been in remission. But cancer left its mark. His radiation and chemo treatment stole much of his physical strength, balance, speed, and endurance. That seventh grade flyer is long gone. but he ran anyway. He joined his track team and competed as hard as he could. He ran his best every race and improved his personal best time. He cheered on his teammates and inspired them every time he ran. Though the clock said he came in last again and again, those who know him would tell you a much different story. So when his mom and I walked Sage out onto the track on senior night, we couldn't have been prouder. In the bulletin noting his plans after high school graduation were these words of his own. In this life, you will experience hardship and tribulation, but don't let those life-altering experiences define you as a person. Write your own story. Defy the odds. Sage Helstrom. Real winners are not the ones with the fastest times. They're the ones who keep running and always give their best. They never give up. They take their tests and make it their testimony. They turn their tragedies into triumph. They inspire others to make the most of what they have. They believe there is purpose in all of life's challenges, and they do their best while cheering others on to greatness. The clock may tell one story, but their lives tell another. This is the story of a runner who could have quit when tragedy struck and never set foot on a track again. Instead, he laced up his shoes and endured the humiliation of finishing last every time because he loved to run and inspire others. Sometimes he wonders what could have been. What if he never got cancer? How fast would he be able to run? Could he have won some medals and gone to state? Those questions will always linger in his head. But he gave his all with what he had. That's all any of us can do. Sage has developed other skills in life that he's working on, things like music. He taught himself to play guitar and recorded some of his own songs. He even performed them before his peers. He's worked extremely hard to develop that talent with years of hard work. And he knows that probably wouldn't have happened if it weren't for cancer. His attitude, faith, and trust in God's purpose for his life has grown by leaps and bounds. And he's still running, as fast as his remaining strength and endurance will take him. Clocks don't determine the winners. People do, by the way they choose to live. They're the ones who keep running and never give up, no matter what obstacles they face or what life throws at them. Sage will keep running his race. Let's all follow his example and run our race with perseverance. Let's keep doing our best every day. Forget about everyone else and stay focused on improving ourselves and getting better each day. Let's take what we've been given and make the most of it. To all the winners who never finish first, Roger.
3: And a special thanks to Madison for her work on the production of that piece. And a special thanks to Roger Wrench in Iowa, a listener and a contributor. Thanks also to Sage for providing his example. Write your own story, Sage said. Defy the odds. And Roger put it right. Clocks don't determine winners. People do. And Sage will keep running his race. And that's what we all have to do in the end, folks. We have to keep running our race. My favorite quote on all of this comes from one of my heroes, John Wooden, who said about success, "Success is peace of mind, which is a direct result of self-satisfaction in knowing you made the effort to become the best of which you are capable." And Sage's life is a living example. Sage's story, so many of us running our own race, maybe not getting the blue ribbon, but running anyway and running for the joy of it. This is Our American Stories. 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
6: A few isolated showers and thunderstorms possible across eastern portions of the region tonight, stretching from central and eastern Nebraska through eastern Kansas and down into northeastern Oklahoma. But even in that area, rain chances will be rather spotty. The vast majority of the region stays dry. We'll see partly cloudy skies across most of the area tonight. Temperatures in the low 60s over western Nebraska and far northwest Kansas. Mid to upper 60s for eastern Nebraska and most of Kansas, with some upper 60s and low 70s from south central Kansas, stretching down into most of Oklahoma through the night tonight. On Friday, we'll see a blend of clouds and sunshine across the region. Chance for some isolated shower and thunderstorm activity developing as we head into the late afternoon hours over far northeastern Nebraska. Another pocket of isolated storms possible in northwest Kansas. High temperatures in the upper 80s and low 90s over eastern Nebraska and northeast Kansas, mid to upper 90s across western Nebraska, and upper 90s and triple digits for the rest of Kansas into Oklahoma.
3: And we continue with Our American Stories. And up next, well, one of our favorite regular subjects, American history. Dr. Benjamin Rush is America's forgotten founding father. His signature on the Declaration of Independence comes immediately before that other famous Benjamin. And that, of course, would be Benjamin Franklin. The fruits of Rush's underlying faith is the story, though, that we're about to hear from a prolific founding father's biographer, Harlow Giles Unger. Harlow is a New York Times bestselling author of 28 books, including Dr. Benjamin Rush, the founding father who healed a wounded nation. He is also a former distinguished visiting fellow in American history at George Washington's Mount Vernon. Let's take a listen.
9: Dr. Benjamin Rush was one of the most important of our founding fathers, in many ways the most important. George Washington was unquestionably the father of our political and military structure, and Alexander Hamilton fathered our economic structure. But it was Dr. Benjamin Rush who fathered our social structure. He was the only doctor with a medical school degree who signed the Declaration of Independence, and with his signature, he began a lifelong struggle for abolition of slavery, for women's rights, for a ban on child labor. He fought for establishment of universal free public education. He was first to advocate temperate use of alcohol and oppose tobacco use. He demanded that other doctors treat the poor as well as the rich, African Americans as well as whites. Doctors wouldn't treat African Americans then. He founded two great schools of higher education in Pennsylvania, Dickinson University in Carlisle and Franklin College, now known as Franklin and Marshall College. And he saved his alma mater, Princeton College, from oblivion after British troops burned it down. Just after the young Dr. Rush won appointment to Philadelphia Hospital, as it was called then, he discovered a basement filled with starving human beings, chained to walls, lying in their own filth, moaning, groaning, some with infected sores. Rush stormed into the hospital doctor's office and demanded their release and transfer into clean hospital rooms. He agreed to take personal custody of them and to care for them, and then forced the hospital board eventually to add a wing to the hospital to house them. Little by little, he saw most of them improve dramatically as he talked to them, listened to what they had to say, learned their interests and introduced a range of recreational activities, arts and crafts, and what we now call physical therapy and occupational therapy. In listening to them, he developed a treatment he called talk therapy, what we now call psychotherapy. And that led to the release of the majority of them into civilian life. It was a miracle, a revolution in the treatment of the mentally ill, which has not changed since the beginnings of civilization. And this was 50 years before Sigmund Freud was even born. Dr. Benjamin Rush, not Sigmund Freud, discovered psychotherapy and other therapies for the mentally ill a century before Freud started writing about psychoanalysis. The American Psychiatric Association recognized Rush's great achievements by putting his image on their official seal and designating him father of American psychiatry. Now, Rush's deep concern for the human condition included an equally deep love of individual liberty, which is why he served in the Second Continental Congress and signed the Declaration of Independence. But he was not interested in a career in politics. He loved being a doctor, treating and curing the ill, and he wanted to heal the injured and cure the sick. So after signing the Declaration of Independence, he galloped out of Philadelphia and joined George Washington on the banks of the Delaware opposite Trenton, New Jersey. On Christmas night of 1776, Washington's army staged one of the most daring attacks in the Revolutionary War. They rode across the Delaware River through a driving snowstorm and overwhelmed a garrison of 1,000 Hessian soldiers at dawn. As Hessian defenders fired back, some of their bullets inevitably hit their marks. One man, unarmed, rushed into battle, not to fire a shot, but to stem the bleeding. Kneeling over the fallen, Dr. Benjamin Rush tried something no doctor had ever done before: prevent death on the battlefield. Until then, armies routinely left their wounded to die everywhere in the world. If a soldier could not run, walk, limp, or crawl off the battlefield, he was left to die. There were no doctors around to help. And there really was no choice. There was no such thing as an antiseptic. The vast majority of the badly injured, in peace as well as war, died from blood poisoning, septicemia. There was nothing anyone could do. Troops couldn't help. Doctors or priests could do nothing except pray. And that seldom saved any lives, at least here on Earth. For Dr. Benjamin Rush, however, it seemed obscene to let men die fighting and bleeding for his country. After fighting ended at Trenton, he demanded that Washington set up field hospitals of a sort. Washington commandeered nearby houses, and Rush used them as field hospitals to form what would later become the Army Medical Corps, the first such corps in the world. Rush didn't save many of the wounded. Of course, there was no way he could. Medicine and medical care were still too primitive. Anesthesia, antiseptics, antibiotics, none of those existed when he went to work trying to save a soldier's life. When he had to amputate a soldier's limb, he fed the patient whiskey or rum and told him to bite on a piece of wood as hard as he could while Rush went to work with his scalpel. Within a minute or two, most soldiers passed out, and infections would later kill at least two-thirds of them within a few days. But in listening to this, remember that anesthesia didn't exist. The hollow point needle, they weren't invented until 1850. The stethoscope, blood transfusion, even simple aspirin, all of these things were 50 to 100 years in the future. When Rush walked onto that battlefield in Trenton, hospitals, like battlefields, hospitals were places where the badly injured or sick went to die. You didn't go to a hospital to have them save your life. If you were sick, you stayed at home and used worthless home remedies. Dr. Benjamin Rush only started the scientific revolution in medicine and did not live long enough to see any substantial progress in healthcare. But he could and did begin the job. And because of his status in Philadelphia society, he did live to see some of the results of his pioneering efforts. Philadelphia at the time was America's political, cultural, and economic center, and the signers of the Declaration of Independence were America's richest, most powerful men. Although Rush was not born to wealth, he was a farmer's son. He was superbly well-educated. He went to Princeton and then to the University of Edinburgh Medical School, which was the best medical school in the world at the time. He finished his studies in London, where Benjamin Franklin introduced him to England's most distinguished thinkers and scientists. Although he treated Philadelphia's rich and famous, he spent most of his time treating the poor, even African Americans, the first Caucasian doctor in America to do so.
3: 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And I thought I knew quite a bit about Rush, but that medical unit and his invention of the idea of a medical corps, I had no idea that this was his way of volunteering in our fight against the British. What a revolutionary on so many fronts, from the abolition movement to women's suffrage and more. This remarkable story, one they're not teaching for certain in schools across this country. The story of Dr. Benjamin Rush continues here on Our American Stories.
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2: APHIS's David Grouchot says ALB kills several hardwood tree species. 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Click the Plants tab on the homepage, then the link to plant pests and diseases.
7: ALB is a serious pest, but we can eradicate it with help from the public.
2: I'm Rod Bain reporting for the U.S. Department of Agriculture in Washington, D.C.
3: And we continue with Our American Stories and with author Harlow Giles Unger. And he has written a terrific book about the life of Benjamin Rush called Dr. Benjamin Rush, the Founding Father Who Healed a Wounded Nation. Let's pick up where we last left off.
9: Doctors north, south, east, and west refused even to consider treating African Americans at the time. Nor did many of them consider treating the poor. The poor were, in cities at least, were dirty, they smelled, they couldn't read or write. The slums they lived in had no water, no sewers. Conditions were horrible in the slums of America's cities. No one who called himself a doctor, even quacks, willingly set foot in the slums or wanted anything to do with those who lived there. Except Dr. Benjamin Rush. Listen to Rush as he describes his daily rounds. I led a life of constant labor. I led a life in which my shop was crowded with the poor in the morning and at mealtimes, and I visited nearly every street and alley in the city every day. Often have I ascended the upper story of huts by a ladder. I had to sit on beds. There were no chairs. I risked not only taking their disease, but being infected by vermin. I seldom went to bed before 12 o'clock. Again, those are the words of Dr. Benjamin Rush. When he was not treating patients, though, he haunted the Pennsylvania State Assembly, demanding social reforms aimed directly or indirectly at improving the health of the city's population. Every social advance that he demanded was tied to health. He was the first to call for public sanitation. He wanted to sweep away the garbage, the sewage, and stagnant water, all of which he believed promoted disease. But science being what it was, he had no way of proving it and had to struggle with recalcitrant city and state officials to get them to hire street cleaners. And the way he convinced them was not by telling them how dirty the city was. He showed them how they and the city and the state would profit economically by cleaning the streets. He championed abolition of slavery, and as president of the Abolition Society, he naturally decried the cruelties of slavery. But the only way he could convince Pennsylvania legislators to abolish slavery was to show them how the state would benefit economically by freeing African Americans to make greater contributions to society. In 1780, he succeeded, and the Pennsylvania Assembly passed the first state law in America banning slavery. But Rush didn't stop there. He was distressed by the condition of free blacks in Philadelphia. He walked directly into their midst to treat them and their children medically. He was the first white doctor in America to do so. And after winning their trust, he urged them to build their own African-American church, the first such church in America. He not only raised funds to build that church, he joined its parishioners at its dedication. What people don't realize, the founding fathers did not invent slavery. When they were born, the slaves were already on the land for almost a century. Actually, Virginia tobacco growers, the great plantation owners, at the turn of the 18th century, early 1700s, petitioned Queen Anne to stop sending slaves there. The slave population in the so-called Sugar Islands at the time in the Caribbean had grown so large that they just couldn't absorb any more slaves. But slavery, slave trading, had become a huge proportion of the British government's income. So they just arbitrarily started dumping slaves off the ships in Virginia for the plantation owners, and they didn't want them. They petitioned Queen Anne to not send any more slaves. Number one, they were illiterate. Number two, they couldn't speak English. And number three, tobacco planting, picking, and harvesting and curing is a skilled trade. It takes a lot of knowledge to do that, act carefully, and do it properly. Queen Anne wouldn't listen. She needed those revenues, so she just kept sending slave ships over here. Well, that generation of plantation owner died, another generation grew up and died, and now we get to the generation of our founding fathers, Jefferson, Washington, and the others, and they're born on lands in which, by law, by British law and subsequently early American laws, slaves were not human beings. They were property, and they were as much a part of each property as they were, as trees were. And you did not have the right. You could go to jail if you freed your slaves, period. So it wasn't until they were in their adult years that men like Washington and quite a few others saw the cruelty of slavery, the immorality of it, all the evils of slavery, and try to figure out a way around the law. Well, they didn't have control of the, they didn't have majorities in the state assemblies, but they couldn't do anything under British law. After the Revolution, they had a form of government. First of all, during the Confederation, each state was independent from the others. That lasted until 1789. Now you have a federal government. They had other things to do right away. They had to set up an executive branch. They had to set up a judiciary. And that took years. Meanwhile, people like Washington were looking into the law. And they found a way around the law. But the only way around it was in your last will and testament. That superseded the law, the written law of every state. And that's why Washington and his spouse, Martha, emancipated their slaves under Washington's will. And Richard Henry Lee did it. Many, many Southern leaders did the same thing. And that's all they could do under the law at that time. At the time, there was an army of quacks calling themselves doctors who rode into every town and village across America selling patent medicines. All of them were nothing more than fruit-flavored whiskey or rum that cured patients by rendering them senselessly drunk and oblivious to their illnesses or injuries. He charged them with killing their patients rather than curing them. He called for a law restricting the use of the title doctor to graduates of recognized medical schools or to those who had served apprenticeships, which was common in those days, apprenticeships with other doctors.
3: And you're listening to Harlow Giles Unger, who's the author of Dr. Benjamin Rush, the founding father who healed a wounded nation. He is also a former distinguished visiting fellow in American history at George Washington's Mount Vernon. If you're ever in Washington, D.C., give yourself an extra day and a half and go to Mount Vernon and then go to Montpelier and to, of course, Jefferson's home, Monticello, in Charlottesville. It's about an hour and a half due south. And you'll see the residences of these great founders. It's a beautiful field trip for a family going through the beautiful mountain country of Virginia and through Albemarle County itself, which is one of the most beautiful counties in the country. The story of Dr. Benjamin Rush, and my goodness, what a beauty, continues here on Our American Stories.

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2: And we continue with Our American Stories and with Harlow Giles Unger as he continues to unpack the story of founding father Dr. Benjamin Rush and his reforms and accomplishments in the medical industry. Let's continue with Harlow Unger.
3: He wrote the first code of ethics for doctors, which was still in effect in America until the Second World War. And he wrote an even more important work called Medical Inquiries and Observations upon the Diseases of the Mind. It was the first English language work written on psychiatry. It became the basic textbook for studies in psychiatry in America for the next century, until the beginning of the 20th century. That work was so remarkable that, as I said before, the American Psychiatric Association put his image on its official seal and placed a bronze plaque on his grave declaring him father of American psychiatry. To this day, I don't know why the world celebrates Freud instead of Dr. Benjamin Rush. I didn't mention that he was a great teacher, a professor of medicine at the University of Pennsylvania Medical School, and a professor of chemistry. He wrote the first American chemistry book. He trained more than 3,000 doctors, real doctors with MD degrees. And there's still more. I told you he was father of American psychiatry, but I didn't tell you that he was also father of, and you'll never guess this, the father of American veterinary medicine. In 1807, he delivered a lecture, then published a pamphlet on the medical care of domestic animals. It was the first such work ever published in America. The idea came to him years earlier. After he had finished his medical studies in England, he went to Paris. And it was in Paris that he visited what was then the world's first school of veterinary medicine. It had been founded to combat a cattle plague, but its efforts eventually improved the quality of animal life so much that farmer revenues began shooting up. In 1795, Rush went to Washington, who was a great farmer, Franklin, who wasn't a farmer, but he was a brilliant scientist, and formed a group of others to form a society to promote the development of veterinary medicine in America, with Rush writing a pamphlet citing the benefits of veterinary medicine to farmers and to the nation's agriculture. At the time, 95% of Americans lived or worked or owned farms. Why doesn't America celebrate this great founding father? Well, America doesn't really celebrate any founding fathers anymore. The memories of both Washington and Lincoln have been subsumed by shopping on what's now called President's Day that ignores both of them. But to answer my own question about Rush sainthood, apart from the fact that few Americans study or learn any American history anymore, the fact is that Dr. Benjamin Rush, America's greatest physician at the time of the Revolution, the father of modern American medical practice, knew next to nothing about treating the sick. No one did. No one did anywhere in the world. Nobody knew how to treat the sick. For centuries, from the time of ancient Greece, doctors and almost everyone else on Earth believed that all human illnesses resulted from poisons that traveled in the air and collected in body fluids, in the blood and in the gastrointestinal tract. And the remedy seemed simple. Drain the body of its poisons by draining as much as possible of its fluids, and you'll get rid of the illness. Emptying the gut was simple with laxatives. Rush concocted a laxative that became known as Thunderbolts. You can use your imagination as to why. After emptying the gut, that left the vascular system. Well, you couldn't empty the people's blood without killing them. Indeed, that's exactly what happened to George Washington. At his insistence, he made the doctors keep bleeding him to cure, he had a throat infection, to cure his infection. And then he finally died because they just bled him to death. Rush and most doctors were sensible enough to limit bleeding to between 1 and 2 pints a day, about 10 to 20% of the patient's reservoir of blood. That's usually not enough to send a patient into shock, but it is enough to make the patient feel a little lightheaded and less aware of their pain and discomfort. And they felt that way especially so when a founding father, a doctor, like Benjamin Rush, who inspired awe in his patients when he promised them they'd feel better tomorrow. But bleeding had no effect at all on the underlying interest. In 24 hours, the body itself replaced the blood it lost, and many patients went on to die of the real disease. In August and September of 1793, the worst yellow fever epidemic in American history crushed Philadelphia. It claimed more than 5,000 people's lives, more than 10% of the population of the city. Only Rush and 4 other brave physicians remained. Most people fled. Only Rush and 4 other physicians remained to treat the stricken with purge and bleed treatments that accomplished nothing. Although Rush and the other doctors believed they saved many lives, those who survived purge and bleed treatments either would have survived the disease without bleeding or purging, or they didn't have yellow fever to begin with, and they simply got better. So many people died, however, that critics, a few of them other doctors from other cities, purge and bleed treatments that accomplished nothing. Although Rush and the other doctors believed they saved many lives, those who survived purge and bleed treatments either would have survived the disease without bleeding or purging, or they didn't have yellow fever to begin with, and they simply got better. So many people

0: American and had no knowledge of science or medicine. He called Rush a butcher and killer in the newspaper he published. For the first time in his life, the radiant ring of light that seemed to hover above Rush's sainted head dimmed. For the first time in his life, he seemed mortal. So stung by the attacks by this journalist, he went into court and sued the journalist for libel. Although he won the case, his appearance in a courtroom and the public airing of such vile epithets, butcher, leech, and others, even by an ignorant journalist, tarnished the Rush name and left him somewhat broken. Celebrated throughout his life as one whom God had placed on earth to heal the sick, Rush now left the courtroom $5,000 richer, but deeply wounded. He gave his award to charity and in 1800 closed his medical practice and retreated to his country home to update earlier editions of his various books and published works. He never practiced medicine again. He died in 1813 and lies in Philadelphia's Christ Church burial ground near his dear friend Benjamin Franklin. But without that flame of fame that illuminates Franklin's grave, Rush deserves more. Thomas Jefferson said he knew no one among the founding fathers more benevolent, and these are Jefferson's words, no one more benevolent, more learned, of finer genius, or more honest than Dr. Benjamin Rush. John Adams agreed. He said that as a man of science, letters, taste, sense, patriotism, morality, taken all together, Rush has not left his equal in America or the world. I agree and hope my book will give this great American patriot, Dr. Benjamin Rush, the recognition he so deserves.
1: And great job, as always, by Greg Hengler, getting us this story and producing it. And a special thanks to Harlow Giles Unger. Again, his book is Dr. Benjamin Rush, the Founding Father Who Healed a Wounded Nation. And what a story. The father of modern day psychiatry, the only MD who signed the Declaration. He started essentially the Army Medical Corps and also in the end brought veterinary medicine to America and the improvement in the end of our agricultural economy. And by the way, it was very wise of him to sell it as that, as a benefit, a public benefit, a public good. And very wise to do that as well on how to treat the poor and sanitary concerns. One of the first people in this country to think about public sanitation. And all of this kind of storytelling always is available here on Our American Stories. It's what we do, folks. Bring stories like Dr. Benjamin Rush to you with unapologetic pride. Here on Our American Stories.
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4: Public News Service Thursday afternoon update. I'm Mike Clifford. President Donald Trump turned to a familiar platform on social media Wednesday, promising the most crushing economic operation ever taken against any country. CNN notes his new approach is something of a face saver after he failed to bomb the Islamic Republic into surrender or to coax it into nuclear talks with sweeteners in a memorandum of understanding. The president has halted all conversations with Iran. CNN reports his team has told political